0: power and their authority, and decided not to continue doing their job, will be held accountable. What does that accountability look like? I don't know. Is it criminal? We'll pursue criminal charges. If it is not criminal, we'll make sure you never work for the federal government again and you never have the ability to have a clearance again.
1: NBC News senior reporter Jane Timm, who covers election administration and policy, joins me now, along with NBC News national law enforcement and intelligence correspondent Tom Winter, NBC News White House correspondent Monica Alba, and NBC News senior national political reporter Sahil Kapoor. A lot to dive in here. Tom, I want to start with you. Let's start with, were there any sort of major revelations in the declassified documents that were released last night?
2: I think there were some interesting things in there, an awful lot of things that we had previously seen before in various releases of documents, indictments, or notices from Treasury. I think one of the things that comes across, just the scale and scope of voter registration information that, according to these documents, which comes from the United States intelligence community, but we don't even know what agency, because even that was redacted because it was a, quote, sensitive agency. Just the size and scope of the information that China has, upwards of perhaps 200 million individuals in the United States that they may have some basic information on, that they had been able to get that from 18 states. They were only able to identify a handful of those states. And so it's just interesting how much of that data that they actually have. We should note there's an asterisk to that, which is you can buy right now and go on Georgia's Secretary of State website and purchase their voter registration information. You gather a lot of it through public records requests. It's information that we look at in the news media to be able to determine if there are any voter registrations that we should look at for any potential fraud, limited as it might be in different places at different times. But in the intelligence community, there's a bit of a concern as far as what is China doing with all that information. And as we now start to involve AI in the intelligence communities, and they're certainly using it, the U.S. is as well, do you start to come up with all sorts of historical and background information that can be helpful for spying in the future? That's something that we'll watch that goes far beyond the issues discussed by the president last night.
1: Yeah, some really important points you laid out there. Jane, give us a little fact check here. The president accused China of meddling, but is there any evidence that China actually tampered with votes in the United States?
3: We know that foreign adversaries have interfered, tried to influence our elections, but we also know they have not intervened. They have not changed the ballots. They have not changed the results. They have not stolen any elections, despite the fact that President Trump sort of cast allusions to that. You know, we're not going to have a stolen election again, he said at one point. We have absolutely no evidence of any changed votes or election infrastructure that has been sort of targeted or gone after in that way.
1: And Tom, the president also accused Venezuela of trying to rig the 2020 election. Do any of the documents released last night back up that allegation?
2: Well, some of the documents and some of the things that have come up before as it pertains to Venezuela have to do with some allegations of what Venezuela might have been trying to do in its own elections, but there does not appear to be any evidence that was offered in the documents last night that they were trying to actually change or were able to change any votes here in the United States. Just a note on that as well. Look, there are definitely electronic machines that are used here in the United States to record and tabulate the votes, but we also have a paper backup system in most locations and in most states in this country. So you have the ability to check if there was ever a concern, the paper ballot versus what the machine is telling you, to provide some sort of a comparison. So there does not appear to be anything that is indicated in the documents, at least that I've been able to find so far, that shows Venezuela actually trying to change votes here in the United States.
1: Tom, the president also alleged voter fraud in Michigan during his address last night. What is he claiming here, and is there any evidence of it?
2: Well, that's an interesting question. So there was an FBI investigation that kicked off after the Michigan State Police in 2020 and 2021 went to the FBI and said, hey, look, we've got some information from Muskegon, Michigan, where there's an indication from the clerk that some of the names on their voter registration forms that were submitted to them either don't appear to be real, there's no address that backs them up, the information is wrong, and do you guys want to take a look at this? There was a preliminary investigation where they used public records tools, some of the tools, frankly, frankly, we use to see if the information on the forms was backed up in reality by certain individuals. At other points, there was more of an investigative step that was taken. This took approximately 5 years. According to the Michigan State Police, in a statement that they've provided to some news outlets, they were ultimately able to determine, and apparently according to the clerk as well, that none of those voter registration forms actually led to anybody being added to the voter rolls or any ballots being disseminated to individuals that did not exist. According to the FBI records of interviews, it appears that there was a group that was canvassing for voters, and that some of those canvassers may have been rewarded financially or in other means to be able to submit a certain amount of names, and they may have put information down, again, this investigation is not complete, may have put information down in order just to hit their quotas, not necessarily trying to register people in an effort to impact the election. They are going to take a second look at this. We'll continue to track it.
1: Jane, picking up on that, I mentioned at the top of the show that the president said the DHS found at least 278,000 non-citizens who are registered to vote in rural elections. But in reality, how common is non-citizens actually voting?
3: Non-citizen voting is incredibly uncommon. It's a very serious crime, punishable in many cases by deportation, and it's a crime that leaves a paper trail by default. You would have a record of this occurring if there is a non-citizen who is voting. We do know that occasionally non-citizens show up on the voter rolls either because of clerical error or because someone checked up the wrong box on a, say, a driver's license application, where in many states do voter registration at the DMV in that way. So we know that they occasionally show up on the voter rolls, but it's not a source of voter fraud. It's very rare that you see non-citizens voting. And the data that the president and his administration put out in support of this suggests that they combed through some public voter rolls to try and find evidence of fraud. But we know that public voter rolls do not have enough information to give you definitive determinations of whether or not someone's a non-citizen or not.
1: Yes, yeah, such an important distinction here. Jane, the DHS secretary also said his department would scrub through the voter rolls looking for those non-citizens. Just how feasible is that?
3: I mean, I think it sounds like they're going to continue doing the work that they did to come up with these big, huge, broad numbers. They can then refer those to election officials and say, please look into these. And election officials want to have updated rolls. They do list maintenance routinely throughout the year, trying to make sure that they have the most accurate voter rolls possible. They use all kinds of databases to make sure that they have accurate voter rolls as well. So, you know, they may find a handful of non-citizens on the voter rolls, but typically, when you have really big numbers like this, what you're getting is lists of newly naturalized citizens where a government database might have flagged them as, say, having a green card previously, and therefore they get flagged as a non-citizen in a search like this when it's really broad and not as specific as necessary.
1: Jane and Tim, thank you so much for those really, really helpful and important breakdowns. I do want to go now to the White House with Monica Alba. Oh, she's actually in New York, excuse me, where the president also is this weekend. Monica, does the Trump administration, do they really see last night's speech as a success, or is there any concern about how this may have played out?
4: I think just based on the barometer, Mel, of whether the fact that the president did deliver this speech, he would view as a success, because this is something that he has been fixated on for years, this election that he lost in 2020, and has talked about many different times coming forward and promising that there was this potential evidence that he was going to release. Of course, in the discussion that you just had, it's very clear that some of that information that now has been declassified does not back up some of his more dubious claims. But the fact that he came out and gave this speech overall for the White House and for this administration is viewed in their eyes as a victory, because now they can argue that they are putting more of a whole of government approach and different resources of the federal government behind what they say are these vulnerabilities in the election system, even though at the same time it's really important to point out, Mel, this is an administration that is also dismantling some of the agencies and work that is supposed to be going toward bolstering these elections, like the Election Assistance Commission, for instance. So it is also raising all sorts of questions about exactly where they are putting their focus here.
1: And last night, the president also demanded an investigation into the 2020 election. As a reminder, Trump was president in 2020. So who does President Trump want to be investigated? Members of his first administration?
4: And one of those people that, of course, we are asking questions about would be his then director of national intelligence, John Ratcliffe, who is now his director of the CIA. And notably, there were many different members of the president's cabinet in attendance for this speech last night that were visible. We did not see Director Ratcliffe. That doesn't mean that he wasn't there or perhaps in a slightly more behind the scenes role. But he wasn't in those first few rows where you did see people like the vice president, the DHS secretary and the FBI director and beyond. So that stood out to us, but it is unclear who exactly here could be charged or who the president wants to look into, even though he did say he wanted to do so last night.
1: And Secretary of State Marco Rubio is set to meet with his Chinese counterparts this weekend ahead of a possible Trump Xi summit in September. Do the allegations made by the president threaten to overshadow U.S.-China relations?
4: They certainly could, and it was a bit of a surprise that today White House Press Secretary Karoline Leavitt confirmed to NBC that that state visit, that major event expected for late September, is still on. That's on track to happen, and it's possible, Mel, remember that the two leaders just met in China this summer, that they could see each other a couple of times this year. There will also be another major summit in China later in the year. And if President Xi attends the G20, that is hosted in Florida this year at one of the president's own properties. So the two could be meeting several times in the coming months if those plans stay intact. Mel.
1: Yeah, those meetings just got a whole lot more interesting. Monica Alba, thank you. I want to turn now to Sahil Kapoor, who's with me on set, to get some Capitol Hill perspective. As we mentioned, Trump once again made the case for the Save America Act. It has had a lot of pushback in the Senate. Do you think, though, that last night's speech did anything to move the needle?
5: Short answer, no. There's nothing we saw in the speech, and there's nothing we heard in the reaction following it that moves the needle. The SAVE Act remains stalled in the U.S. Senate and currently has no path to passage. Now, the situation is the Save America Act, multiple versions of it, in fact, have passed the House of Representatives. It has gone to the Senate, where the last vote occurred last month. It failed 48-50, losing four Republicans, Lisa Murkowski, Susan Collins, Tom Tillis, and Mitch McConnell. It has a plausible path to getting a simple majority vote in the Senate, but it has no path around the 60-vote threshold, the filibuster. That is because many Senate Republicans, more than these four, want to preserve the filibuster. And this is the fundamental disconnect between President Trump and these Senate Republicans. He's arguing that this is an existential danger to the country, that election systems are fundamentally insecure and that elections get stolen. Most Senate Republicans know that's a lie. Yes, they're happy to tighten up the rules. They're happy to impose voter ID requirements, which are popular in the country, but they're not willing to do away with an important and longstanding Senate rule that they believe protects conservatives in the long haul. So as things stand, there's still no path to passage for the Save America Act.
1: And does the Save America Act actually do anything to address some of the concerns that Trump raised last night, specifically about foreign adversaries?
5: Not in terms of foreign interference and not in terms of tampering. That's the other irony of it. The components of the Save Act deal with the domestic front. There's voter ID to cast a ballot, proof of citizenship to register to vote. It does empower DHS to do more to flag voters in the role that they believe are there unlawfully and to have them removed. But no, it doesn't do anything about tampering, which is part of the evidence you see of the president trying to throw everything he can at the wall to get the votes that he doesn't have.
1: No doubt. Sahil Kapoor, thank you. Joining me now is Thomas Hicks, who served on the U.S. Election Assistance Commission and served as its chair until he was ousted by President Trump recently. Sir, thank you so much for joining us. I want to start with, what was your reaction to the president's speech last night?
6: Well, there was no real reaction to it because we've heard a lot of these things before. I say the same thing over and over again. The 2020 election went well. The election officials who implemented those rules at that time did their job, and the correct winner won. President Trump won in 2016, and President Trump won in 2024. Let's move forward. We've asked, my colleagues and I went up to the Hill less than 2 months ago to ask for additional funding to fund elections. Elections are woefully underfunded. We would like to have new machines put in place for the 2028 election and the 2030 election. That's going to cost a significant amount of money. We're talking billions of dollars. So we would like to see this move forward. I'm no longer at the Election Assistance Commission, but I am still a voter. And I believe that having my vote count and have my vote counted accurately is the best thing that can move forward. I trust the election officials who are administering our elections, and I hope that they can continue doing so.
1: Talk to me more about the work of the Election Assistance

0: take those guidelines. Those are very rigorous tests that are done, and those machines function well. And so I disagree with the president that these machines are not running accurately. But I will agree with one of your guests just said, if you disagree with those results from the machines, there's a paper backup that can be verified in a hand count later on. So 98% of the country has paper backups, and we're only looking towards Louisiana to update their systems. And it's not because they don't want to, it's because they don't have the money to do so. In a bipartisan way, I and one of my former commissioners went down to Louisiana to testify a few years ago on ways that they could get new voting equipment. And I hope that someday they can, to get voting equipment that has a paper trail to it, to basically alleviate this thought that the machines are not functioning well.
1: President Trump also claimed last night that China meddled in the 2020 election. Did you see any evidence of that while you were on the EAC?
0: We are not an intelligence organization, and so I did not see any of that. But I would hope that the president actually asks President Xi when he comes here in September about the meddling. That's just absolutely horrible. And I would say that there are a number of countries that try to meddle in our elections, but they do not affect the vote overall. The American people can have confidence that their votes were cast accurately and counted accurately. The correct winners over the last number of elections for the 250 years that this country has been founded are the correct winners. If there is doubts in that, then there are investigations that can be done. At one point, I was able to work for the Committee on House Administration in the United States Congress. And one of the things that Congress has is they can determine that they are the judges of their own electorate. So members of the House, every single member of the House who's ever been elected has been elected and then judged by the House of Representatives. So if they want to go back and look at that, there's this thing called the Contested Elections Act, where they send out bipartisan teams to look at whether or not there should be information gathered to call those results into question. They're very rarely overturned, and there's a whole chapters of books that are written, which can be found at CRS and other areas to look into those sorts of things. But I want to make sure that I'm clear on this. Your vote will not count if you do not cast it. And so I say to the American people, go out in November and cast your votes for whoever you want to. The U.S. Election Assistance Commission did not care on who won the votes or who won the elections. What we cared about was that the administration of the elections functioned well and that the accurate winners were the ones counted at the end of the day.
1: And what is your advice to secretaries of state who are in charge of executing our elections this fall?
0: I wish I could have joined them in South Dakota this last week when they had their national conference. And I would have told them to continue doing what you're doing. Republican, Democrat, and independent secretaries of state oversee the elections in their state for the most part as a chief election official. And so please continue doing your jobs, and please continue giving the American people confidence that their votes are counted accurately.
1: Thomas Hicks, thank you. We really appreciate it.
0: Thank you.
1: Coming up, we'll have much more on the fallout from President Trump's intensifying focus on elections, as new polling shows him struggling with voters on the most important issue in the midterms, the economy. Plus, war zone expansion. The Pentagon launches strikes on bridges and key infrastructure in Iran as Tehran retaliates against a crucial U.S. ally in the region. You're watching Meet the Press now.
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12: Welcome back. The U.S. is ramping up its attacks on Tehran, hitting key infrastructure in southern Iran overnight as the two sides battle for control over the Strait of Hormuz. These images appear to show the aftermath of a U.S. strike on a bridge that connects Iran's main port to roads leading towards Tehran. Iran state media saying six bridges were hit in the latest strikes, and at least eight people were killed. Meanwhile, oil prices continue to climb, closing above $80 a barrel for the first time in over a month. Gas prices also ticking back up. The average price for a gallon of regular gas just short of the $4 mark. Joining me now is NBC News Chief International Correspondent Keir Simmons. Keir, thank you as always for joining us. How are officials in Iran reacting to the latest round of strikes? And is the strike on the bridge in Iran being viewed as an escalation by the United States?
13: Well, I don't know whether the United States sees it as an escalation. I think the Iranians certainly would see it as an escalation. And there are those in the Iranian regime that were already accusing the U.S. of war crimes. Now, clearly a bridge can be a piece of civilian infrastructure. Certainly, Iran's foreign minister is saying that there were three villagers, as he described it, on the bridge who died. Those bridges, too, though, are also leading to Bandar Abbas, at least some of them do. and that is the port by the Strait of Hormuz, and that's a place where the Iranian military is concentrated. And of course, inevitably, that port has been used by the Iranians to try to win over their demand that they control the Strait of Hormuz. So certainly what the U.S. military, U.S. Central Command is saying is that it is trying to degrade the Iranian military. It is trying to degrade the Iranian military's capability to strike tankers in the Strait of Hormuz. It is clearly, though, a part of a dangerous escalation across the region. We count now seven neighbors of Iran that have been targeted by Iran, including Qatar, where I am now. And I'll tell you, Mel, that in the early hours of the morning, we heard loud explosions, windows shaking, and the Qataris say that that was them intercepting munitions from Iran, flying munitions, and that a child was injured by falling debris.
12: Wow. Kier, do Gulf nations still feel confident about their ability to defend against Iran's retaliatory strikes?
13: They are defending against those strikes. I can hear right now the sound of an aircraft. Sounds to me like it's probably... That may be a military aircraft, so it can be hard to tell in the distance. But certainly, I think these countries are working very hard to defend. Certainly, at the same time, some of these strikes are landing. So, for example, in Kuwait, they saw a desalination plant, which is a plant that takes seawater and is able to turn it into drinking water, an energy plant, on fire after it was hit. Another example of an impact on civilian life across the region. And that's one of the questions. You'll remember that President Trump warned Iran that he would start to target civilian infrastructure like energy plants if it didn't come back to the negotiating table. But there is a sense that both sides are sliding towards that those kinds of targets maybe as what as one that once upon a time was called a collateral damage.
12: Wow. Kier Simmons reporting from the region. Thank you. Up next, taking the stage and then meeting the press. One of the eight main Senate candidates who battled it out in last night's debate joins me next as the race to replace Graham Platner in a must-win state for Democrats heats up. Keep it here on Meet the Press Now.
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12: Welcome back. Turning now to the high-stakes race in Maine to replace Graham Plattner as the Democrats' Senate candidate to take on Senator Susan Collins. A crowded field took to the debate stage, split over 2 hours last night, for the first time since the process to replace Plattner began. The candidates generally avoided criticizing Plattner, who dropped out of the race after being accused of rape, which he denies. Instead, the candidates said they'd look to carry forward Plattner's progressive platform.
18: I mean, what Graham talked about is something that I've been fighting for since I got into politics. Healthcare, Medicare for all. I mean, people in this country deserve to have healthcare.
19: The single idea from Graham Plattner that spoke most deeply to me is that he's right. The democracy that we thought we had has been deeply corrupted by those in power in Washington, the billionaires and the massive corporations.
20: There are a lot of areas where Graham's policies and mine overlap. One that I think is particularly relevant this week is the need to finally abolish ICE.
12: Joining me now is Dr. Nirav Shah, who was on that debate stage and is running to replace Plattner. He's a former public health official who was the director of Maine's Center for Disease Control. Doctor, thank you so much for joining us. Let's start with your decision to get into this race. You said last night that this election comes down to electability, but last month you came in second place in your bid for the governor's race. So what makes you feel confident that you can defeat an incumbent senator like Collins when you weren't able to win in your primary?
20: Well, what we need right now for the party is someone who can unify Democrats across the state. One of the reasons in which Senator Collins has been successful in winning is that every single one of her elections, she has been able to peel off a sliver of Democrats who break their ballots and vote cross-party and vote for her. What we need then is a candidate who can unify every single Democrat in the state. And my performance on the June 9th gubernatorial primary, even though I came in second, showed that on election night, because of our ranked choice voting system, on election night, I had secured the highest number of first choice ballots, not just in one part of the state, but all over the state, urban, rural, north, south, coastal, and inland. What that is an indicator of is the strength of support among Democrats that I've got across the state. More Democrats in Maine ranked me number one than any other candidate, and that's going to be the intensity of support as well as the unity of support we're going to need to defeat Susan Collins.
12: And analysis released this morning by the Bangor Daily News shows that Troy Jackson is being favored right now by potential Democratic delegates who are in charge of picking the next nominee. You're making the case for electability. Do you think Troy Jackson would not be able to beat Susan Collins?
20: Based on what we've seen from the gubernatorial primary, the answer is no. I don't think he would have as good of a chance to beat Senator Collins as I would. Senator Jackson came in third place in the primary, did not have the same number of first choice votes, and thus may not have the same ability to unify the party in all parts of the state, north, south, east, west, as I do.
12: Something that really struck me last night at the debate is that you and Jackson, as well as the two other candidates on the debate stage, seemed to really share a lot of the same vision on a lot of the same policy issues. There wasn't a whole lot of actual debating. So is there anything policy-wise that differentiates you from the other candidates?
20: You know, I think on matters of policy, there is not that much light between the various candidates. All of us are progressives. All of us in the gubernatorial or the congressional races in which we previously run espouse those strong progressive values. And that's why, as you said at the top, what this rocket primary is going to come down to is electability. It's not so much about who is the most progressive or who has the most different or unique set of ideas. It's ultimately going to be about who is best positioned to defeat Senator Collins. As I mentioned, the data show that I am the candidate who is best able to do that. So this race is going to be about organization. It's going to be about recruiting delegates and making a strong showing when we go to the convention next weekend.
12: What is the reason you think you're more electable if it's not, as you said, about the policy issues when it comes to you and these other progressive candidates?
20: I really think it's because what we need is a party that will not have any segment of Democratic voters peel off. And as I mentioned a moment ago, the data show, the numbers show, I'm the guy that can keep the party together. The other critical factor in the main electorate are independents. Independents are about a third of the state. And in a recent poll, I had the highest net favorability rating of any of the candidates among independents. And so the key to this election is going to be preventing those Democrats from crossing over and voting for Senator Collins, number one. And then number two, who can get the strongest showing among independents? And the polling data there suggests that at least when it comes to favorabilities, I've got the best case to keep those independents with the Democratic Party and ultimately defeat Senator Collins come November.
12: So will you moderate in the November campaign?
20: Now, my values are my values. Indeed, in the gubernatorial race, those are the same policy positions that I staked out in the gubernatorial race are still at play now that we're in a federal race. Indeed, they're still on my website, just so I can give voters a sense of how I was thinking about it, being a progressive on state policy matters. But no, my values are my values, whether it's the passage of Medicare for all, taxing billionaires at a higher level, suspending arms sales to Israel in light of the genocide. Those are values that I've shared and have had. Now, again, I'm translating them from the state level because of the greater depth and breadth of a federal race.
12: Two Democrats who are not backing your candidacy are Illinois Senators Tammy Duckworth and Dick Durbin. Both of them have been vocally opposed to your candidacy, citing your handling of the outbreaks of the Legionnaires' disease at a veteran's home that led to the deaths of 13 people starting in 2015 when you were public health director. Why should Maine voters trust your judgment when two of your would-be colleagues say you're not up for the job?
20: Well, one of the reasons why Maine voters are not surprised, let alone put off by this, is that it's been something that I have talked about here in Maine for as long as I've been here. For Maine voters, this was not a surprise. It came up again since my very first days handling or being director of the Maine Center for Disease Control. During the pandemic, it came up numerous times. And what Maine voters care about is the fact that I showed up for them hundreds of times every single day during the pandemic. Now, the other way that voters know that what Senators Duckworth and Durbin are referring to is not something that they should give a lot of concern to is that what this ultimately comes down to is my handling of a public health situation. What voters can take solace in is the fact that my handling of that situation was carefully reviewed by Maine's governor, Janet Mills, when she hired me, and then the Biden administration when it hired me to be the number two official at the U.S. CDC. So because that situation was carefully vetted and ultimately found that we followed the playbook to a T, well, that's why Maine voters don't have a lot of concern over it. I think they know that it's more politics than reality.
12: Yesterday's debate, you didn't call out Plattner's controversies on stage. Were you worried that doing so would alienate his progressive voters?
20: No, not whatsoever. And indeed, within an hour or two of the story breaking a week and a half ago, I immediately took to social media to talk about how horrifying and appalling the recent set of allegations were. And I immediately called for him to step down. It wasn't a direct question that we were asked last night, but let me affirm and say very clearly, the allegations against Mr. Plattner are, again, horrifying, appalling. I immediately called for him to step down. He made the right decision in stepping down. I am not seeking his endorsement, nor would I accept it.
12: Why didn't you call for him to step down even sooner than that, given all the other controversies that were out there about his candidacy?
20: Well, what we're talking about with this latest allegation is a serious criminal allegation of forcible rape. That is different from the allegations that had been made previously. They are, again, far more significant, of a potentially criminal nature involving forcible rape. That is different than Reddit posts. Those were no less objectionable. They were quite troubling. But once you get into the realm of possible potential criminal liability, well, that's when it's time to bow out.
12: Nirav Shah, we thank you for your time and good luck.
20: Thanks, Mel.
12: Still to come, our panel of political experts dig into Trump's fiery address to the nation as Congress and election officials brace for what's next. This is Meet the Press Now.
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12: Welcome back. Joining me now is the panel. Tamara Keith, senior political correspondent and host of the NPR Politics podcast. Chuck Rocha, Democratic strategist and founder of Solidarity Strategies. And Ashley Davis, founding partner at Westfront Strategies and a former Homeland Security official during the George W. Bush administration. Thank you all so much for joining us. Happy Friday. Quite a lot to talk about here. Tamara, I want to start with you. Who was the president's speech last night aimed at? Was this for the base? Was this for the voters? Was this for Congress? And what impact do you think it ultimately had?
11: Yeah, so I was talking to a pollster who has worked with the president's broader team, and he said that he saw this as a motivation speech rather than a persuasion speech. At this point, not a lot of people are going to be persuaded by much of anything President Trump says. So the idea would be that it could motivate the base, maybe, but it also could deflate people who are sort of irregular voters, the kind of people who helped President Trump win in 2024, people who might say, well, if it's rigged, why even go through the process of voting? But I have to say the other major audience is Congress. He's trying to get this Save America Act passed. He has run into a brick wall in the Senate. And so he harnessed the airwaves in the way that only the president of the United States can, by doing a primetime address to once again make this pitch for the Save America Act, but then also to say if it doesn't pass, then the election can't be fair. People might cheat, which is a pretty stunning thing for the president to say, but not necessarily stunning for this president.
12: Yeah, no doubt. Ashley, I want to get your perspective because you worked for DHS previously. What did you make of the speech and particularly the role that the DHS is now playing in all of this?
24: Well, first of all, I actually had a little sigh of relief after the speech because I didn't know which direction it was going. I thought it was going to be much more of the every election stolen, you know, kind of rhetoric than it was. One of the things that I really watched today, though, was some of the local officials, election officials around the country, Republicans, Democrats, wherever, actually saying, like, yes, we need more money. We don't have good voting systems. And, you know, so I just thought that part was interesting. But, I mean, I think DHS and obviously the Intel committees, I think that's something that he's always wanted to. I hope it doesn't take it away from the mission of DHS of securing our country. However, if there ever is foreign interference, which we've been hearing about since 2016 with starting with Russia, that's obviously a concern, too. I mean, our enemies want to destroy our democracy in any way. So I actually am not shocked that DHS is involved. And you're going to say it's taken away from the midterm election.
25: Don't get in my space.
12: I want to pick up on something that Tamara was saying about Democrats are really worried that this is laying the groundwork to say the election was stolen if it doesn't go Trump's way in November. But is there some sort of balance that you think Democrats need to strike here between holding the president accountable and not, you know, raising alarms about something that hasn't even happened yet?
25: We're moving into a midterm. So moving into a midterm, I run elections for a living.
4: And it's much different than a presidential election. We have to motivate people to show up. And maybe that's what he was doing last night. But I think of quoting a wise woman who is my wife. Last night I was watching this on TV and she walked by and she goes, what's he talking about? And I said, well, he's talking about election fraud. I need to watch this. I have to talk about it on TV. And she said, well, how's there election fraud? He was elected and Republicans control the House and Republicans control the Senate. Seems like everything's working out for them. Now that, I think, is how a lot of people probably felt that was watching this. But back to my point, if it's a motivating factor for his base, maybe it works, maybe it don't. But Democrats have to say, sure, there should be more money anytime that there needs to be money moved into updating elections, making sure that the voter systems and all the things that are working. But at the same time going, there ain't no voter fraud right now, but we can update all the systems.
13: But well, the Save America Act doesn't have money to update those systems. So it's solving for a different problem than the one that the president raised.
14: And it doesn't address foreign adversaries.
15: No.
13: Right.
15: Yeah.
14: Ashley, is there any risk that this might motivate the base, but it could also depress turnout if people don't think the elections are going to be safe and their vote won't matter?
15: Maybe. I just don't know. This is mid-July. Is it really what people are paying attention to right now? I still think, and goes back to, you know, probably this poll we'll talk about, where people are more concerned about their groceries and more concerned about their gas prices than this. I think, to be honest with you, I'm tired of hearing about the election stuff, so I'm sure. And I do it for a living, so I'm assuming most people are as well.
14: I know there's certainly some Republicans on Capitol Hill who feel that way.
4: In marginal seats, I can promise you.
14: Yes. I do want to turn to the economy. To exactly your point, we have some new polling. It's from CNBC, All America poll. It shows the president's underwater on his handling of the economy. Tamara, what are the midterm implications here?
13: So the handling of the economy in the first term was President Trump's greatest strength. People really saw him as this outsider businessman who helped the economy. The fact that he's underwater on the economy is a problem for the midterms, for Republicans, because every voter you talk to says, the cost of living is what I care about. The price of gas is what I care about. And, you know, I have these swing voters that I talk to regularly. I asked them about the speech last night, and a couple of them were like, yeah, but he didn't even really address that. There was maybe a sentence and a half about the cost of living in this long speech that the president gave.
14: There's also this housing bill. It became law, but he didn't sign it. Is that a missed opportunity for the White House to embrace something that would actually bring down some cost of living?
13: Well, and he said he wouldn't sign it because he was protesting in favor of the Save America Act. It did become law. I think it's a missed opportunity for some Republicans on the Hill who really wanted a big celebration and, you know, video of the president signing their bill that they could put in their ads, and they've been robbed of that.
14: Mm-hmm. You know, despite this polling that shows Trump underwater and people unhappy about the economy, Democrats don't have a huge edge in this poll either. Chuck, what do you make of that?
4: I'm working in races from Maine to California, and there's one thing that's overarching everywhere. And it also cuts across almost all the race lines, which is an anxiety about affordability. But it's more than affordability. It's when you talk about what they've done to make things worse. Democrats have two jobs. They have to disqualify the Republicans, and Donald Trump is helping us do that exactly with what he did last night. But they also have to make the case of what our vision is. And it doesn't have to be super, listen to me, Democrats. It does not have to be in a 15-ring binder. You can just say, we're going to stop what they're doing and drop a couple of ideas of how to grow the economy.
14: And Ashley, how concerned are Republicans about these types of numbers? And do you think there's enough time between now and November to turn it around?
15: The poll shows two things. The numbers are bad, which I think everyone knows and feels. I mean, this one was a little worse than normal, but I think that they're a little happy that they only had the generic numbers of the Democrats up 4 points, which is not that much in regards to a broad wave. But I actually would say something else from what Chuck's saying. I think that people are tired of the status quo. I mean, that's how Trump came in. So the establishment candidate. So you see this upswell of excitement with the socialist candidates or whatever you want to say. I think it is more just like we need to change what's happening in Washington, which is, again, how Trump came in. So it's interesting that's what's happening.
4: And it's a final reminder for everybody at home is that this whole race coming in the midterm is going to happen in 35 congressional seats and 5 Senate races, not any national poll.
14: Right. And Tamara, just looking ahead to the midterms, I mean, how much do you think the economy is going to be the central issue?
13: The economy is the central issue, but also change, as they talked about. People want to shake things up. People are upset.
4: And it's because of the anxiety that they feel. That's why incumbents are super unpopular, whether they're in the Democratic primary, in a swing district. That's one thing that's cutting across all of my races
14: and
4: right
14: both
4: now.
14: Both parties, right?
4: Exactly. Yeah. They're like, we've tried both sides of this, and none of this is getting any better.
14: Going to be a very interesting election. Tamara, Chuck, and Ashley, thank you all. We're back Monday with more Meet the Press Now.

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2: From ABC News, I'm Chuck Severson. A ninth straight night of air attacks on Iran being carried out by U.S. forces, says the U.S. military. Sirens have sounded again in Bahrain and Kuwait. Kuwait says it's shooting down Iranian drones. ABC News Chief Global Affairs Correspondent Martha Raddatz in Jordan.
3: Sources telling the New York Times F-16s from Germany and stealth F-35 fighters from Britain are being sent, along with aerial refueling capability. The now nearly 5 months long conflict bringing traffic through the critical Strait of Hormuz to a standstill. The price of oil now rising, along with the pain at the pump, with a gallon of gas approaching $4.
4: The International Atomic Energy Agency says it's looking into reports of an attack on the construction site of a planned nuclear power plant in Iran. Iran retaliating for these latest U.S. strikes, targeting its neighbors, including Jordan, Bahrain, and Kuwait. Jordan's army saying in a statement Sunday, three missiles launched from Iran fell in several locations in the country.
2: ABC's Marcus Moore, Energy Secretary Chris Wright on the Iran war.
5: This mission will go on until the mission is done.
2: Senator Mark Warner, Virginia Democrat.
6: This war of choice has been a disaster. It has been a disaster militarily. It has been a disaster in terms of how we're viewed around the world.
2: Both on ABC's This Week. Another U.S. service member's death this weekend in the Middle East was in northern Iraq yesterday, says the U.S. military, during a controlled detonation of an unexploded downed Iranian drone. The U.S. military says unidentified remains have been located in the search for a missing service member in Jordan, where two others were killed in an Iranian strike on Friday. Oil prices higher again as the war escalates. U.S. oil trading at $85, global oil $91, both up 3%. National average of a gallon of regular gasoline, $3.96, says Gas Buddy. 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
21: 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I'm Travis Hoyam, joined today by Lou Whiteman and Emily Flippin. And guys, we got to talk about the topic of the market, at least over the past 48 hours or so. That is tech stocks dropping like a rock. This is everything that was on fire, Emily, over the past 6 months, over the past, you know, maybe 18 months. And now they've suddenly fallen back to earth. We're talking about memory. We're talking about equipment makers. There's a number of different catalysts here. This could be the AI model Kimi that has come out of China. It could also be earnings season. So when you're seeing these stocks fall, what is in your mind as an investor?
22: Well, the first thing that comes to mind is trying to understand what is the core driving principles that's resulting in a sell-off that we're seeing across the board, and trying to reconcile Netflix and Micron. You're probably scratching your head thinking to yourself, what do these companies have in common? And the short answer is they're very popular with retail investors. In fact, if you look across the board, a lot of the stocks that are down massively are very popular with retail investors. And we've seen a lot of people kind of flood into companies, whether that be for fear of missing out, whether that be just part of the hype cycle. And as we start to get earnings from these businesses, as people's fear starts to grow, then you have people who never really had a thesis in the first place for buying in start to panic. And when you buy into a company without a real thesis for why you're holding that business, hopefully for the long term, then it's really easy to panic whenever the market starts to sell off. So I think the cross-the-board selling off that we're seeing, it can be a result for Micron of memory shortages, for Netflix as a result of earnings, for IBM. Good Lord, who knows as a result of IBM, whether it be internal struggles or a sell-off in the software industry in general. But all of these things are different dynamics, all being driven by the same core principles, which is I'm an investor and I'm afraid. And I'll tell you what, the market is made up of humans. It's made up of people who make emotional decisions. And I think I see personally a lot of emotional decision-making happening this week.
23: Yeah. And it's funny, we never notice it on the way up, right? I mean, Micron is down, what, how much percent? But they're also trading where they did in early June. IBM is back at its worst day in history, and it fell back to where it was in May. We kind of take it for granted on the way up, and then we panic about it on the way down. It's not healthy investing. It's not fun. It's why I don't have any hair. But I think, it's sort of separate to the core principles of find good companies and stick with them. This is just the market marketing. This is day-to-day fluctuation. Like I say, it's a ton of fun on the way up, and it's a ton of despair on the way down, trying to normalize and maybe not get too caught up in it on the way up and not get too caught up in it on the way down is probably the way to go. But hey, you tell my emotions that, because that's not easy.
22: Yeah, and there's actually a lot of good psychological evidence, to your point, Lou, that shows investors feel losses twice as worse as they benefit from gains. So if a stock goes up 20%, that's great. You feel good about that. But you actually feel twice on average worse when a stock goes down 20%. So you feel those losses a lot more. It's understandable if a lot of people are listening to us today, you know, feeling really afraid, feeling literal pain from what's happening in their portfolios.
23: And if you think about it, like by definition, like if I buy a stock and the stock goes up, I'm not really like affected by that. Like, yeah, duh, that's why I bought it. But then when it goes down, so yeah, no, I mean, I think on a deep psychological level, yeah, we are wired to kind of notice fear more, but also just kind of common sense, you know, it's like, you know, this isn't going to script. And yeah, we are now having a moment where things aren't going to script.
21: There's a lot of threads that we can pull on here. I want to get to things like leverage in the market and that some of that short-term dynamic that we've seen with options. I know there's a ton of leverage in South Korea, for example, which is impacting some of those memory stocks. But Emily, you talked about earnings. And one of the things that I have noticed with a lot of the commentary among that, you know, retail investing crowd, and those are the people that we are talking to on a day-to-day basis, is you see an earnings report from a Netflix or from a Micron, and you go, well, this earnings report was really good, why is the stock down? And I think this is a reminder of, one, the market is a forward-looking mechanism. The market is thinking about what is the world going to look like 6 to 18 months from now. But taking even an even longer term view is where the wins come in the kind of the Motley Fool style of investing, of long-term investing. You know, there are lots of people who are thinking about the next month or the next quarter. The market is thinking about the next 6 to 18 months. Very few people have the ability to think about the next 5 to 10 years unless you're investing your own money. That's where there is alpha to be had. But if you're doing that, then you have to read those quarterly reports in a little bit different way.
22: Yes. And that's why some of the data I actually saw come out earlier this month was particularly heartbreaking to me, Travis. FINRA reported that there was more than $500 million in new debt margin accounts, mostly driven by retail investors at banks, you know, across the United States. And that's a massive, massive increase. And there's a lot of reasons for that. Obviously, inflation is high. You know, the value of our market is higher. All of these things can push up the average balance of a margin account. But also, most importantly, we've expanded the amount of financial securities that, you know, retail investors have access to, options trading being a really big one. More and more people, in my personal experience, just speaking anecdotally, tend to view investing kind of like gambling. And those two things are very different in my mind. And what you're doing as a retail investor is, if you're, you know, trading on margin, if you're putting up stop loss orders, if you're, you know, participating in the prediction markets or trying to buy individual stocks the same way you would a betting account, then that is a concern, because your number one advantage as a retail investor, as an individual person, is that you are beholden to nobody but yourself, which means you can have as long term a view as you want. Banks and other financial institutions are kind of systematically have shorter term views because they're held to shareholders or stakeholders in that part of that equation.
21: Yeah, if you're running a fund, somebody can pull their money out of your fund. Like,
22: exactly.
21: You've got to outperform this quarter, this month, or I'm going to take my money out and put it elsewhere.
22: So why would you, as a retail investor, as somebody just listening to this podcast, take away what is your number one biggest asset, which is your long-term view, and start to trade based off of short-term noise? It's how you set yourself up for success, or for failure. And how you set yourself up for success is by taking the broader points. And in fact, this short-term trading usually offers buying opportunities for investors who are prudent enough to hold through these downturns.
23: Yeah. Morgan Housel is, I think, saying this the best, that your advantage is playing your game. And that's what Emily's talking about. You know, by default, I don't give analysts a hard time when they miss, because their job is to look 3 months into the future. My job is to try to find companies that are strong enough that whatever may come in the near term, that they will survive and thrive long term. I mean, the one I love to point out is all the banks sold off when Silicon Valley Bank went down. A lot of sell recommendations or hold recommendations were issued. That made sense, because the next 3 to 6 months were going to be really, really nasty for the banks. And that is what those holds or sells were reflecting. But I don't have to worry about 3 to 6 months. I can say this is a good institution that's going to be around, I think, for the next 50 years. And so it was a buying opportunity for me, even if they were correctly calling it a sell for near-term momentum. That's the mindset that I think works. But again, this sounds so good on paper. And then a stock that you just bought is down 20% the next day, and it's much harder to execute on.
21: Speaking of stocks that are down, when we come back, we are going to talk about Netflix and why shares were down double digits early this morning. You're listening to Motley Fool Hidden Gems Investing.
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21: Welcome back to Motley Fool Hidden Gems Investing. One of the big earnings reports for this week, and we got a ton that's coming over the next 2 weeks, but Netflix caught a lot of investors off guard. Stock was down double digits early this morning. We're recording on Friday morning, down about 8.6% as we're recording right now. Emily, as you look at the numbers, is there any major red flags here, or is this just Netflix becoming the bigger, more mature company that has to deal with kind of regular big company stuff that they all do?
34: How about a third option, which is, I think the reaction, now maybe I'm overstating it, I think the reaction has nothing to do with its, you know, maturity or the numbers it was reported. I think it has a lot to do with the commentary management provided about what investors should be looking at. And we saw a very similar reaction just over 2 years ago when Netflix reported first quarter earnings, I believe in 2024. And despite the fact that the results were good, the stock was down because they said that they're going to stop reporting their paid subscriber numbers. And everybody kind of panicked and was like, oh, crap, we've been using that as a barometer for success. And now you're telling us not to look at it, presumably to make up for what will be poor subscriber numbers. Now, Netflix, of course, has done well over the course of the past couple of years. It didn't really make a difference. But one thing they said this quarter, I think, could be causing the same market reaction, which is that they're going to no longer be reporting, at least not to the same frequency, their engagement metrics. And again, the market is kind of presuming here, okay, are you trying to cover up poor engagement? And I will
21: doesn't
34: say
21: this also coincide with the Nielsen data is the one that I always think is interesting. And Nielsen has kind of said Netflix's market share of TV time is either flat or maybe even declining depending on the month you're looking at it. And YouTube is the one that's taking share.
34: Yes, exactly. And so the market is kind of extrapolating this and saying, well, we've been using engagement now as our barometer, and it looks like engagement's going down. You're giving us less information. In Netflix's defense, part of the logical reasoning I think they're providing for this is that competitors, to your point, like YouTube, don't actually report a lot of this stuff. Use third-party data and you can get an idea for it. But it's not like Alphabet or Google is out here telling us all the details about the most successful YouTube shows on their platform. They don't necessarily need to. So I think Netflix is looking at itself and saying, why are we jumping through all these hoops just to be judged by investors when our success, in this case, they want people to look at revenue and operating profit, should speak for itself. But I have to say, as an investor, just on a personal level, I like Netflix. I think Netflix will probably be fine. I have to roll my eyes because I went back to that 2024 letter where they explained that they were taking away subscriber numbers. And one of the things they said investors should look at in exchange was engagement metrics. And I quote, they said, success in streaming starts with engagement. The more they watch, the more they stick around. They recommend Netflix more often and place a higher value on the service.

0: maybe it's a lesson for all of us that CEOs say what works at the moment, right? Which I guess we should know. But to that point, when someone tells you who they are, believe them. And Netflix has been screaming from the top of the mountain for a while, things are changing. And I almost think the problem isn't them, it's us, it's investors, because we are just inevitably going to be slow to realize that things have changed and change our own expectations. Last year, they tried to buy WBD. I heard so many times, oh, they don't need it. It's a want, not a need. But this is the smartest management team in streaming, I would say. They don't strike me as the type that are doing something on a whim. I think they were saying, look, this could really help our business. Our business is changing. They apparently kicked the tires on Roku. These are not signs that business as normal is working the way it used to. The latest where we had reports just this week that they're thinking about bringing back free trials. As a rule, companies that had free trials and then got rid of free trials and then bring back free trials, that's probably a sign that, you know, they have to bring back free trials. We're moving the goalposts, yes, but the reality is the Netflix of now is a more mature company. It isn't growing the way it used to be. And it's kind of on us, the investor base, to realize that. I mean, I don't want to victim blame here because, you know, but really, this is a great franchise. I still think the best management team, I think they'll figure it out, but just the company of before is not the company of today. And I think that that is sort of what we have to recognize.
1: Yeah. And can I draw attention to one thing that also grated my gears? And it sounds like I'm such a Netflix bear. I promise I am not. I'm pretty neutral on the company today. But I will say they have been expanding a lot of their offerings. To your point, Lou, I think they've been trying to acquire some opportunity here, but they've also been changing the platform, especially with things like gaming. And they have been pushing this at users. I know, because I'm on one of those ad tiers.
0: It's so annoying, isn't it?
1: It is annoying. It is annoying. But here's the thing. If that was being successful, wouldn't you expect to get an update from management? And when I read through their letter, there's virtually no commentary around their push into gaming. And there's a lot of commentary around live sports, live events, and how that's driving signups. That's great. I really appreciated that color, because that's obviously costing them a lot of money up front to get these deals. But like, obviously gaming isn't working. So what's the plan there? I want an update from management. And I don't have that.
0: And Reed and Ted, if you're watching, we actually went on the Netflix one day to watch something, got caught up in this FIFA game that we couldn't get out of with our Roku remote. And so we just ended up watching something on Peacock instead. So learn.
2: The strange thing, I appreciate the push into sports, because I think that could be potentially a big thing, you know, allows them to get to a higher price point. But the fact that Netflix is kind of, I think, fumbled that. They had the Christmas game last year and my local team, the Vikings, was on. I don't usually watch football games live because we have YouTube TV. I have kids. We're eating dinner at the time the game was on. By the time I turned it on, I couldn't find it because it just vanished into thin air. That seems like the kind of thing that's going on with Netflix, is they've just like lost sight of who they are, which is the company that was leaning into abundance. You can watch anything here at any time. And now if you're looking for that kind of abundance, maybe YouTube is the better place to go. The other question that I wanted to just pose to you guys a little bit is Netflix having an identity crisis in what they're supposed to be for the consumer? And when I say this, I'm taking this a little bit from my personal experience, but you know, we have kids. They do not have free reign of Netflix. Netflix has a lot of garbage on it. There's a lot of good content. And this is kind of the problem with having a million shows. They also don't have free reign of YouTube, but they do have free reign of Disney Plus. You know, they can go on there and find a number of great shows to watch. So is this sort of where do you fit in a world of YouTube, which is everything, and, you know, Disney Plus, which is maybe more bespoke, or a HBO Max, which is going to be higher end content, or Apple TV? Emily, is this like they don't quite know where they fit in that world because they used to be everything and now everybody's kind of specializing?
1: Well, the competitive landscape has certainly changed. And to your point about their own confusion about what's next for them, you can draw a straight to comparison with a business like YouTube versus Netflix, where Netflix, they sell you an ad tier. Again, I mentioned I'm on the ad tier. I pay a monthly subscription fee to access the ad tier in a very inflationary environment where Netflix has raised prices and everything else in my life costs a lot more too. There's also a lot more competitive streaming services that also try to charge me to access their ad tier, right? And I pay all this on a monthly basis without even having full reign over the content that I'm watching without seeing ads. Now compare that to a proposition for YouTube. I pay nothing to go onto YouTube. Now I have to watch a few ads when I get on there, but that's the same experience that I have on all of my other

0: other streaming services, and YouTube is free. So I do think some of the engagement we're seeing, yes, there's a difference in quality content and directionally, like the type of audience that Netflix is targeting, all of that is up for discussion. But I would say the bigger dynamic we're seeing is probably cost cutting broadly, especially here in the United States, but you know, even globally, in the face of higher inflation, lower wages, where people cannot afford to have 500 streaming services, they instead go to what is quite literally the free option. And maybe that's the reason why Netflix is bringing back free trials, is because they're recognizing that they have to be more competitive with free platforms like YouTube. And I wouldn't be surprised if at some point in the future, Netflix just installs more ads and makes their ad tier free in order to attract better engagement.
1: Maybe so, yeah. I mean, Travis, to me, your story is just back to this point where it isn't the Netflix of old. I think that what they have to do is have enough compelling content that, but the ad tier is what, $8.99 now or something, that I just have it on inertia. And again, I think they're well capable
2: of that. And their churn
1: is
2: still really low. I think it's 2%, right?
1: Right.
2: That's industry leading.
1: But again, as investors, we can have this company and we can enjoy it and it can be a good company, but it's not going to be the growth story it was. So that, I mean, that just kind of takes it full circle for me. They are what they are, and they aren't just conqueror of all worlds the way we thought a few years ago. It's still a well-run company that can make money.
2: It's going to be really interesting to see what they do in the future, especially as a company like NBC Universal, which happens to have theme parks, is now spun off, you know, maybe acquired by somebody at some point in the future. That could be a really interesting asset if they were interested in Warner Brothers Discovery. When we come back, we are going to talk about how fast the world is moving these days. You're listening to Motley Fool, Hidden Gems Investing.

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14: Welcome back to Motley Fool Hidden Gems Investing. All right, in this section, we like to have a little bit of fun with investing, and I wanted to bring history into this once again, give a little bit of a quiz. But the idea here is to show how fast things are moving these days, why what seems really obvious in 2026 may seem completely antiquated by 2027 or 2028. But let's go back and look at how slow things happened years and decades ago. Let's start with the auto industry. Emily, do you know when the first Model T was produced?
3: I know I have to go back a long time here because I have to ask you, Travis, Model T, that was Ford, right?
14: Ford, yes.
3: First vehicle? Oh, gosh. My dad is a U.S. history professor, so this is going to be especially embarrassing, but I'm going to ask...
14: You're not going to send him this episode, are you?
3: Certainly not. Certainly not. You would be ashamed. I'm going to say, I assume it's the early 1900s, 1910?
14: Pretty close. Boo.
4: Ooh, yeah. $1. No, I'll go 1905.
14: 1908. So Emily takes this one. Just it's so interesting how not a lot has changed about the four wheels, the engine. You know, obviously the vehicles have gotten better. But that industry has not just fundamentally been disrupted since then. You could maybe argue something like Tesla coming in with a more vertically integrated business model. But the next major disruption, I would argue, would be Uber. Lou, when was the first Uber ride? And I'm going to actually demand a month here as well.
4: Oh, gosh. January, because they started at the beginning of the year of 2011.
14: Emily?
3: I want to say I'm at a disadvantage here because I'm pretty sure I wasn't even of legal driving age when Uber.
14: Perfect. You could say Uber.
4: More you. Yeah.
3: But I'm going to go maybe a bit earlier than what Lou is expecting. I remember using the app when I went to college in China in 2013. And if I was catching on to it by 2013, then I assume it was at least around for a while. So I'm going to do a $1 on Lou. I'm going to say January of 2009.
14: Emily, you are very close. March of 2009 is the correct answer. One of the first apps on the App Store, I think that was when the second iPhone came out, right? So that would have been 2008. I don't know the exact date of that, but that was really kind of the thing that pushed them into developing that. It was Uber Cab originally. Okay, so that brings us to autonomous vehicles, because we went 100 years from the first mass market vehicle to the first ride-sharing app that caught on, and it caught on extremely fast. But the first autonomous ride with no driver, there was a safety driver at this point, Emily, was in what year? And if you have a month, I will give you bonus points.
3: I think it's probably much, much earlier than people expect. So if we're talking about Uber and 2009-ish, I want to say it's maybe 2014, 2015 with a safety driver on existing roads. So you said a month, right, Travis? Let's go with May 2014.
4: Ooh, yeah, that's really close. I want to do just June 2014 to do that to you. I'll say May 2015. It's right around there somewhere, though.
14: All right, maybe I missed this caveat. The first commercial ride was December 2018. So they were doing testing rides with safety drivers, but there was no one who could actually physically get in one unless you were working for Waymo, and that was the Waymo One. All right, let's go to computing. Hopefully, we've got Lou's got a good memory here. When was the first Apple computer, the Apple One?
4: Oh, I can go back to when I was in school for this.
14: That was probably the Apple Two.
4: Oh, yeah, you're right. Okay, yeah, Apple One, late 70s, 78.
3: There's no way it was that early.
4: Wasn't it?
3: No, I mean, gosh. Okay, well, I'm gonna have to take the over on that. I think it was probably in the 80s. So what's one day past what Lou picked? Now I'll go somewhere in 1980.
14: Emily takes a dollar. Lou, you are too late. It was 1976. The Apple II came out in 1977. Now, here's a question. This is really going to tell you how much you know about the history of computers. I'm going to say, when was the first Windows operating system computer? I will accept one of two answers.
4: Who's this for?
14: Lou.
4: Okay. Emily, for the record, I couldn't drive then. Okay, if that makes you feel better. Windows originally came, I was in middle school. So I'm going to say 1986.
14: Emily?
3: Again, I'm embarrassing my family here. My husband works in cybersecurity and he's a Linux developer. So I'm trying to cross-reference what I know about what Windows took from Linux when Linux was developed. Remind me again what Lou picked somewhere in the 1980s.
4: 86, I think. Oh, yeah,
3: 80. Okay. Let me go mid-80s. With, you know, just to save myself embarrassment, 1989.
14: All right. The first Windows operating system, Windows branded operating system, was 1985. But the other answer I would have accepted was the original Microsoft operating system, which was, Lou?
4: DOS.
14: DOS. Yeah. In 1981, the company that they acquired when Bill Gates promised IBM that they had an operating system that was in the works, and he lied through his teeth and created the company that we know today. All right.
3: These questions feel a little bit like age discrimination.
14: But the fascinating thing here is this was the 1970s. Between the 1970s and, I would argue, even today, it's still the same companies who are dominating a lot of these spaces. Apple, Microsoft. All right, quickly, first iPod, Lou.
4: God, this I don't know. Gosh. 1999.
14: 2001. Emily, you got to know this one. When was the first iPhone?
3: You think I know that one? I was never cool enough to have an iPhone. Are you kidding me? I had a flip phone through all of high school. I'm going to say 2009.
14: 2007.
4: I think it was earlier.
3: Oh,
14: yeah. Remember Uber?
4: It killed my Palm Pre.
14: 2009. Yeah, there was a bunch of different. I have friends who still love the Palm. All right.
4: Yeah. I want the Palm Pre back.
14: The internet is, I think, one of the most fascinating, partly because The Motley Fool grew up on the internet. I believe it was 1994, right? That was started on the message boards and AOL. When did Prodigy launch its first dial-up service, Lou?
4: Prodigy. So we were a CompuServe family. So I don't know about that.
3: What is Prodigy and CompuServe?
14: This is before Netscape. This is before AOL launched. This was the first time I got on the internet.
4: Do you know if Prodigy was before CompuServe or AOL? It was, wasn't it?
14: It was before AOL. Yeah.
4: I'm going to say 1985 again. That's just going to be my go-to answer for all these.
14: All right, Emily, I'm not going to let you.
3: You're not going to let me embarrass myself any further?
14: Embarrass yourself here. It was 1988. I don't know exactly when we had it, but we had this for a few months. The interesting thing was, I mean, it was extremely slow.
4: Right? Yeah.
14: Yeah, the first dial-up service. And it was extremely slow, very limited information. And the interesting thing going back and looking at this was they were trying to figure out what the business model was. You know, there was no putting credit cards on the internet at that point. There was no, you know, SaaS business model. So you had a limit of 30 personal messages a month.
4: Yeah.
14: And there was just kind of different.
4: It was owned by AT&T, wasn't it?
14: I think it was, or something like that. Maybe it was later on. Okay. Emily, when did Netscape launch?
3: Well, gosh, if I'm comparing to what, Prodigy, I'm going to assume in mid-1990s, let's say 1995.
14: Yeah, 1994. All right. Hey. And Lou, this one is for you. I have a two-part question. When was AOL founded, America Online founded as a company, and when was it actually named America Online?
4: So it was Quantum Computer Service before that.
14: That's a good memory.
4: All right, I'm going to keep doing this. I'm going to say 1985. Or wait, is that going to be for the
14: It was 1985. It was founded as Quantum Computer Service and then later renamed
4: for the win.
14: Yeah. As America Online.
4: Renamed in early 90s. I don't know.
14: 1991. It's just that one, it was so interesting how influential they were, but it was one of these stories of a company that started doing something completely different from what they ended up being known for. Okay.
4: So this little lesson here, Emily, is just guess 85 for everything.
14: Yeah,
3: got it.
14: A lot happened in 1985. All right, let's run through these quickly. Payments, because I think it's interesting how fast this has changed. Emily, the first check was written.
3: Oh, gosh, I would assume 1930s, maybe?
14: Goes back about 2,000 years. So a little bit of a trick question there. Okay, Lou, first credit card.
4: It was probably a QU back then, right? Is that? Oh, right now. The first credit card was the Bank of America card, which became Visa, right? That would have been, the 50s.
14: Yeah. Okay. So your memory is really good on this. The Bank of America card was 1958, but that actually dates back to air travel cards. So the Deltas of the world, the Uniteds of the world, have been in the credit card business since 1934, goes all the way back to then. And then a few of these were consolidated into a diner's club in 1950.
4: Okay. Wow. But, that's where that came from.
14: But Emily, the first digital transaction online happened in what year? And if bonus points for the company, which you know, that took the money.
3: Well, I know so many people said, you know, Amazon would fail because people would never put their credit card on attached to an online purchase. And that had to be the, gosh, you know, late 1990s, I would imagine. So I'm going to go with Amazon 1999.
14: Lou, do you have a different guess?
4: I would guess earlier that there was some sort of weird payment. 1985.
14: I think my credit card, my underage credit card was online by 1999. 1994, and the company, I actually have a screenshot of the website that I'll share with you guys, was Pizza Hut.
3: Pizza Hut.
14: Yeah.
3: Wow.
14: You just put your name.
3: What happened, Pizza Hut?
4: Isn't that too the famous Bitcoin story where someone bought a pizza?
14: It was a pizza. Yep. I was going to ask you, the first blockchain transaction was 2009. Yeah. That was the last one. But yeah, it's funny that pizza is the first thing that people want to buy online.
4: Right.
14: All right. When we come back, we're going to get a little bit into what's happening with Gemini and the new model from China. You're listening to Motley Fool Hidden Gems Investing.
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14: As As always, people on the program may have interest in the stocks they talk about, and the Motley Fool may have formal recommendations for or against, so don't buy or sell stocks based solely on what you hear. All personal finance content follows the Motley Fool's editorial standards and is not approved by advertisers. Advertisements are sponsored content and provided for informational purposes only. To see our full advertising disclosure, please check out our show notes. Our final topic before we get to the stocks on our radar is Alphabet stock was down this week after Gemini said that they were delaying Gemini 3.5 Pro. Interesting that the stock is down. We also have this new model coming from China that's supposedly really good, Emily. So is this something or just kind of the noise that we've been talking about in the market?
3: Unfortunately, I do think it's something. And I have to say, it was only a couple of weeks ago that I think I'm on video saying, in reference to Alphabet losing a lot of their top AI leaders and engineers to companies like OpenAI and Anthropic, I said, I don't think this is a big deal. They don't need the most cutting edge model. It's only a big deal if, say, I don't know, the Gemini Pro 3.5 launch is delayed. And here we are. So I do think maybe there's something happening under the hood here. But I would challenge the assumption and say, to your point, we see a lot of models coming online that are either open sourced or highly competitive. Companies are spending billions of dollars trying to get the next best model. Does Google even need to be competing here? Maybe we should just call it a loss at this point.
14: Yeah, Lou, isn't this a distribution game for them?
4: So far it has been, and they've been really good at it. They have the consumer, but yet, kind of to Emily's point, what if it doesn't matter? I asked Gemini. Gemini said there's 2.5 million open source models right now. And Gemini should know, right? Not all of them are good. Not all of them are safe. Not all of them have value. But, you know, like, look, we focus on these frontier models. And what if they're just science projects? What if they have some value, and especially with coders, and so that's why they're all the emphasis. But for most of the business and consumer enterprises, these kind of free things are good enough. Now, that's kind of scary, given all the spending. So I don't know if that's good news for Google, but I sort of wonder here. It's like, maybe we're focusing on the wrong thing.
3: Yeah, I personally, if I was Google, would let other companies spend the money to try to have the best frontier model. But I will say, so far, the data shows that actually open source models really aren't taking massive portions of enterprise spend, even versus their more expensive competitors. And there's a lot of reasons for that, maybe because a lot of the better open source models are coming out of China, and there could be security risks there. But companies that kind of add AI into their tech stack are generally sticking with these kind of closed paid models, thinking that they're more reliable, they have better API access, operational things, including security, that just make it more feasible. Now, that could change, but right now we're not actually seeing open source AI models take away from the majority of enterprise spend, which is where the real big bucks are.
14: Emily, do you think that the thing to look at would be, is there pressure on these models from a cost standpoint, though? I mean, that seems like kind of the elephant in the room, is these prices are going up for a lot of these models, especially on the frontier. But if companies start cutting back and going, hey, we got to spend less on AI, then the option is, well, we'll do this cheaper model.
3: Yes, much more on the throttling on that cost side. But I will say, it's more likely that you move down to a cheaper model, probably provided by a closed system, than moving to an entirely open source system. I'm not the chief technology officer at a company, though, so they can make the choices for themselves. But the security risks and the closed access, we have seen this play across software. There's always been open source alternatives for paid software, but enterprises still generally pay for software. I would imagine the same is true for AI models.
14: A lot of things I'm going to be looking for during conference calls during earnings season. Like, what is that AI spend? Are you seeing ROI from it? Because that could potentially be the pressure on some of these AI companies as we go out throughout the year. Let's end with stocks on our radar, and we're going to bring in Bart Shannon from Behind the Glass. Emily, what do you got this week?
3: This week, I'm looking at Uber. Of course, the ticker is UBER. I imagine everybody knows it, but it's on my radar this week because they're making a relatively large acquisition, just under $15 billion. Of a Germany-based delivery company called Delivery Hero. They already had an economic interest, so it's not entirely surprising to the market. But the reason why it's on my radar is because it kind of seems like the food delivery land grab is over between the acquisitions that DoorDash has made over the course of this year, plus this acquisition from Uber, their investment into Southeast Asian Grab as well, further diversifying their exposure. It seems like a lot of these smaller players their intention is really to get scooped up by their larger competitors that have built up scale. It's really hard to be profitable in the food delivery market, but DoorDash and Uber are continuing to show that they are the leaders when it comes to food delivery and profitability. I think it's a smart acquisition from Uber.
14: Bart, are you a Uber Eats user?
0: I am an Uber Eats user.
4: But I'm also cheap, so I use it sparingly.
14: I happen to be a DoorDash user here, but I use Uber for rides. So the whole unified app thing, I almost fall on Lou's case here that, you know, unifying all these apps is not necessarily going to be the way to go. But I don't know, maybe geographically it's going to work out for Uber. All right, Lou, what do you got this week?
4: So, Bart, I'm looking at TransDigm, ticker TDG, and they're an aerospace parts supplier that for more than two decades now has somehow managed to generate software-like 50% plus margins. The stock has been a huge winner over the years, up 5,000% in 15 years, largely by acquiring companies with patented parts that are hard to compete with and just charging airlines what they want for them. This week, though, TransDigm called off its latest deal, its $960 million acquisition, because the Department of Justice concluded it would create a monopoly on certain parts needed for the F-16. Pentagon wasn't happy about that. This is a real shift in tone from regulators, and it does make TransDigm's path forward harder. The stock traded off as a result, near a 52-week low. I note that most of TransDigm's oversized profits through the years have come from commercial. Delta Airlines doesn't care if they need a part. I think the company is now sitting on about $10 billion in firepower to either find new deals or, if the DOJ really does cut them off, return, I don't know, maybe like 1/7 of their market cap to shareholders. TransDigm at a 52-week low historically has been a time to look at it. Given the track record, I'm intrigued.
14: Bart, what do you think about TransDigm as an option?
0: You know, I have thoughts on TransDigm. It's their name. It sounds like it would be the evil mind control corporation in a David Cronenberg movie. But then again, maybe that's a plus.
14: You know, it could be. All right. You have one stock that's going on your watch list. You pick TransDigm or Uber.
0: I'm going Uber.
14: I think probably a good pick. TransDigm. Yeah. Let's just change the name to something a little bit more fun. That's all the time we have for today. Thanks to Lou and Emily and Bart behind the glass and Travis Hoyam. We'll see you here tomorrow.
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5: From ABC News, I'm Chuck Sievertson. Air attacks against Iran have been underway for a ninth straight night, says the U.S. military. After attending and taking part in the medal awards ceremony at the World Cup Championship in New Jersey, President Trump talked to reporters at Joint Base Andrews, Maryland, repeating what he has said before for weeks.
6: Iran has been very, very badly damaged. They've lost everything almost militarily. They've got very little left. They've got some missiles. They've got some drones. They've got some manufacturing ability, not much.
5: The president then headed back to Washington. Another U.S. casualty in the war, ABC News national correspondent Stephen Portnoy.
7: The death of a service member in northern Iraq is described as the result of a controlled detonation of an unexploded ordnance that was carried by a one-way Iranian attack drone. Another American was wounded in that incident. Separately, CENTCOM says unidentified remains have been located as the military has searched for a missing service member in Jordan, where two others were killed in an Iranian strike on Friday.
5: Oil prices are higher again as the war escalates. U.S. oil is trading at $85, global oil at $91, both up 3%. The national average of a gallon of regular gasoline is $3.96, according to GasBuddy, up 14 cents from last week. If Israeli Prime Minister Benjamin Netanyahu comes to New York City for the UN General Assembly in September, Mayor Zoran Mamdani would like to order his arrest, if it's legal, as a war criminal, he tells the New York Times. There's a warrant issued by the International Criminal Court.
8: That's an active conversation with our legal department in seeing what the prospects are we have here in our municipality. However, what we've seen at the national level is a desire sometimes to write your own laws, to go outside of the bounds of legality. That's not something we have an interest in.
5: Israel has increased its deadly air attacks on Gaza City. It says it's targeting Hamas terrorists. You're listening to ABC News.
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0: My name is Luis Fonsi. A lot of people don't know enough about Alzheimer's and dementias. 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
3: Hello and welcome to the show. I'm Federal News Network reporter Drew Friedman. After upheavals across the federal workforce and hundreds of thousands of public servants leaving their jobs, grassroots organizations have been rising to meet the moment. One of those organizations is Feds Forward, a group that's been building tech-enabled tools to help civil servants navigate career change. For more, I caught up with one of the co-founders of Feds Forward, Karen Lee.
4: So what we started seeing in January was the beginning of what we saw unfold through last year, which was kind of a federal workforce departure crisis, right? And that's what everyone started talking about. Feds losing their jobs, people in transition. Factually, that is absolutely true. But the framing, I'd like to push back a little bit on it, because it's not the crisis framing is very accurate because of this point in time. In fact, what we are seeing now is just an acute version of an evergreen problem where feds leave government every year. About 150,000 of them every year separate from government, not retire. And every single time people leave the federal service, the question is, what am I good for and what do I do? And what's happening right now is just an amplification of a foundational problem, which is a lack of an infrastructure that enables people to not only translate what they've done in a very unique sector and industry and identify what they could do after that also carries the mission, but also on the other side of the ledger, enable employers to legibly see what people from a completely different sector, how they could nestle into their organization, their industry. We have two groups of people who so desperately want to find each other, but they don't have the language, they don't have the understanding contextually, and they don't have a clarity of what they want to be able to find each other. It's a recognition that on each side of the ledger, there needs to be a translation, a curation, and a very informed matching to bring people together.
3: When you started Feds Forward, what was your understanding of the problem? Was it something where you knew it was this way, or did that become apparent to you over time as you were getting more involved in this?
4: So we knew when we started Feds Forward that on the Fed side of the house, that there was foundationally a translation problem. I've gone through it. So many of my friends and colleagues have gone through it. You will not meet a Fed who will be easily able to say, here are all the things that I've done, and here's what I could do outside of government. And so we knew the basic requirement was translation, being able to take what we've done in government and be able to align it to the same kinds of functions, activities outside of government, just called something different. What we have also come to realize systematically is that that translation has to have layered on top of it an understanding of what the receiving organization does and how they do it. We can get feds to a place where they can do all of those things and know what they want to target on the outside. But if employers on the other side of the ledger don't recognize that feds would make any sense, those applicants will never get through the door. And this is where what we've learned is that there needs to be a translation on the employer side of the house as well. What we've learned through this Feds Forward work over this first year is not that we need to create something new in terms of the approach, but instead blend together all the approaches that have existed and never been finally appointed with the talent in mind of those from the federal sector.
3: In your experience approaching this from that angle, have you found a difference in the success rate of connecting former federal employees with these opportunities? I mean, what's been the outcome of this kind of approach to the problem?
4: Yeah, and I would define Drew's success from a couple different lenses. Success one is, did they get a job? Success two of, did the person, the job seeker, feel satisfied this job was the right job for them? Success three, is the employer happy that they got that candidate? And the answer is yes, and I'll tell you why. Those who are currently looking for a transition, many of us, when we leave the federal government, wonder if there's a job that could ever be as good as what we just had. Because candidly, working in the federal government is an extraordinary experience and unmatched in what we get to do, the scale of what we do, and the impact. And so there's always this nagging question, is there anything that could be as good? And what we found is that through this approach, what this next job could be is, might not be higher paying. It might not be objectively of the same status as working in the secretary's office or in the White House complex, but could be equally, if not more so, fulfilling in a different dimension that enables us as public servants to see how we can serve and make an impact just in a different way. And so what we want to change the game in Feds Forward is bring together two deeply mission-driven people, one who's seeking a next role and one who's trying to fill one, and have them realize that the uniqueness of what they want is not unreasonable to find. It's just that no one has bothered to unearth it and use technology to enable the match.
3: Have you found that on top of trying to, you know, accomplish this idea of, you know, transitioning skills or translating skills really between public service and other employers outside of government, is there a need for mental health resources or other kind of like full picture aspects of supporting employees? I mean, you make a good point that if you're leaving public service in some of these really big, really impactful mission-driven agencies to move to something, like you said, that's maybe on a smaller scale. Have you found that there's a need to support employees and help them, you know, figure out how to just kind of mentally or emotionally tackle that?
4: There is absolutely a mental health and cognitive area of work that we all need to grapple with. But really, it is an evolution of identity. For some people, the belief is, gosh, I'm no longer a public servant because I'm not working in government. And that's been taken. And that is a very valid and reasonable conclusion to draw. With, I think, some support in our community, what we want to create from a Feds Forward perspective is a different way to think of your identity. That instead, your public service identity can never be taken. No employer could ever take the depth of what that means to you, but instead you carry it forward. And the employment, the job, the volunteer activity, whatever it is simply a manifestation of that identity. And the reason why this is so important is one of the other kind of outcomes of Feds Forward is we deeply believe that this talent and this public service orientation must carry to every single sector. If we have decided the federal government has a monopoly on public servants, our country will never be what we know its potential is to be. But if instead we adopt the mindset that a workforce that's dedicated to serving the public good has motion and can circulate across the sectors and bring that public good, regardless of whether they sit in a government, a nonprofit, a gigantic company, or otherwise, then we can breed this innovation to solve our national and international problems in a way that 100x's kind of our capacity, because we're no longer just hoping for one sector to do it. It is the combination of all.
3: Pivoting a little bit to, you know, Feds Forward and the sort of resources that you guys offer specifically, can you talk about how your organization has grown over time and where do you see this going next?
4: So we started, and we still are, an all-volunteer group of people. And we started in the very beginning with a website and a PDF document. From there, we evolved, and we knew that we needed to create some kind of technology stack because nobody wants to cut and paste from a PDF into an AI agent. And so in the fall of 2025, last year, we stood up the first version of our platform that effectively takes both somebody's resume and their kind of professional origin story that you can talk into your device or type in and translates that into skills, hard and soft, offers back to the individual some insights about their work style, and frames up some career pathways, if outside of government, outside of government, by sector of what they're interested in. We also created at that point a resume translation tool and laid out steps that are part of a cross-sector career transition that would be important to follow. Where we are now is we need an infrastructure that enables not only the translation of skills and identification of career pathways, but a technology stack that will also do the other side of the ledger of doing that same thing for employers and then matching. The ultimate kind of where we want to get to is to enable the federal government or any other employer who wants to access and find highly skilled, sophisticated, driven for the public good, and so therefore loyal to the mission. If employers are looking for that talent, that we can find with precision options for those employers and for people who are looking to move to their next stage in their career, that they don't have to wonder and create their own system and approach, that they should be able to focus on what they want to do and that will enable them to get there.
5: Well, Karen, thank you so much for your time today. I really appreciated hearing more about what you and Feds Forward are up to and just how you're looking at this this challenge in a different way. So thank you so much for your time.
4: No, I appreciate it, Drew. And for those who are interested, we're at fedsforward.org. We stand as a nonprofit and would love to hear from those who are looking for their next thing or from employers who feel like they can't find the talent they need. The hidden talent is right under their nose, those who've worked in the federal sector.
5: That's Karen Lee, a co-founder of Feds Forward. As former public servants grapple with changes in their careers and their identities, organizations like WellFed have been stepping up. The group hosts events and offers resources and support to those going through major life transitions. I recently spoke with Rebecca Ferguson Andre, a co-founder of WellFed.
6: We were part of the Valentine's Day massacre back on February 14th, 2025, and we fell into this gap. First of all, it was devastating, and we fell into this gap where there really was nothing for us. Everyone was in such shock, right? Even though we had been anticipating it, there were rumors, there were news articles about what was coming and that probationary federal workers would be targeted first. It was still such a shock, but we recognized really quickly that we weren't alone, that there were other people going through the exact same experience. And we decided just after 2 days of being fired that we were going to pull together as many of those people as we could and provide sort of like a landing spot for us all to gather and begin sharing our experience in our roles for the federal government and even in private industry and in nonprofit sector. Drew and I had each had experiences, you know, leading and training people and providing retreats. We facilitated retreats for our agency, the Administration for Children and Families. And so I think in response to devastation, we just kicked into high gear and began planning this event. We began charting this path based on our own experience of how challenging it was navigating an uncertain job market, updating our resumes, you know, navigating insurance. And that experience helped us chart this path forward that we wanted to share with other people who were in the same boat. Fast forward a year later, what started as a singular event for 20 people has grown into a community of more than 5,000 people, predominantly former federal workers, some current, and many Fed adjacent folks.
5: Thinking back to the early days or months of WellFed and that first event that you mentioned, what was the response or the feeling from federal employees or former feds who started participating and connecting with you guys? You know, what was the feeling, the emotional response? What were some of those initial reactions?
6: I think when you're in free fall professionally and personally, when there's like this shock to your system or your life, this unexpected loss, it can feel very much like there's nothing, there's no solid ground beneath your feet. And I think what we began to provide for folks with this was this landing spot or a net to catch people. People began to feel safe and seen, supported in ways that other people around them couldn't quite understand, right? There was this lack of understanding around what was happening. And I think we provided that space and bringing in this incredible network of professionals to really lift people up and provide them with the information they simply were not getting from their agencies. They were trying to distill information from Reddit and from news stories. And so we began to provide people with information to help them stabilize and find their way forward. It was a space that was so warm and welcoming and meaningful that it just kept growing and growing.

0: I'm wondering, you know, what have been some of the outcomes in offering the career resources, the mental health resources, mm-hmm. and that sort of support? Have you been able to help these former employees find new jobs, or maybe move forward from what was a difficult time for them?
1: Some of the impact that we have seen and heard from folks who have attended and been a part of our community is it is helping people find their way forward professionally, that there is a growing number of folks, closer to 30% now, of our members who have now landed new jobs. Some of them ended up returning to federal government, but more ended up in private industry or starting their own businesses, or they work in the nonprofit sector, or they've joined state, local, or county government. And they have credited, you know, their experience of, you know, obtaining a new job to our well-fed team and the support that we provided them with. We've also heard consistently from many folks that the mental health resources that we provide every Monday, either meditation or bringing in mental health practitioners and therapists to lead workshops and programming and providing consistent mental health support in a world where some folks have lost insurance, right, or they've lost the ability to pay for therapy, this has been very much like a lighthouse for them.
0: From those who maybe have reached out, who you've worked with previously or currently, what are some of the common challenges that you hear from these former employees? You mentioned that about 30% have been able to find jobs, but I'm just wondering about the ones who maybe haven't had as much luck there. You know, what are some of the issues that they're currently facing?
1: We continue to hear consistently that the impact on folks is deeply human, right? It's beyond the financial realities. People are grappling with the loss of identity, mission, burnout, diminished confidence, and this sense of prolonged uncertainty about the future. In this region in particularly, that's, you know, where employment is so heavily tied to the federal government, entire communities are really feeling the ripple effects. We're hearing frustration from individuals whose expertise and leadership experience is really misunderstood or undervalued outside of the government. I think, too, there's this spectrum of where people fall in terms of hardship, right? For some people, their financial runway is longer than others. I think we're learning how many people were living paycheck to paycheck and are struggling deeply. Many have entered long-term unemployment, which means that they've been unemployed for more than a year. Where I think there are some real bright spots, it's communities like ours. There are other organizations that former federal workers or former Fed-adjacent contractors have stood up in response to this disaster, and it is so heartening to see people come together and lift other people up.
0: Absolutely, and I think it is important to point out too that, you know, almost a year and a half out from when a lot of these firings or terminations took place, there are people who are still struggling. It's not in the headlines anymore, but there are people who are still, it sounds like, struggling on the job market. So I think that's important to highlight that. Rebecca, from your personal experience, since you were part of this wave over the federal government last year, I'm wondering through that and then your experience starting up WellFed and connecting and creating this community, what have been some of your takeaways? What have you learned from this experience?
1: I have learned that it doesn't take much to destroy something, right? It takes a long time to build up systems, to build credibility and trust. And it takes virtually no time at all to destroy something. I've also learned that, you know, a lot of systems in place that are designed typically to support workforce development, they're ill-equipped to manage the level of crisis that this region is now facing. I'm learning so much about collaboration. I'm learning so much about the good in so many people and so many organizations and companies that are truly who they say they are and are reaching out to support in so many different ways. Because, look, these are neighbors. These are friends and fellow parents, right, at school. These are folks that we want to keep in our communities. And their struggle is also

0: also our struggle.
1: And you've mentioned there's been a significant amount of growth with WellFed over the last year, and you have thousands of people that have reached out and become part of this community. I'm wondering, what are the next steps for WellFed? Where do you see this going from here?
0: What WellFed has evolved into is an organization that is ensuring that people are cared for, not just as workers, but as human beings who are navigating profound change. I see us growing into a force that's going to continue to lift other people up and help them chart a course through, you know, really treacherous waters. Experiencing the level of disruption personally was really emotionally significant for me. It's one thing to know a model and to teach and train. It's an entirely different thing to have to apply it to your own life. And at the same time, it clarified something for me, and I think for our entire WellFed team, that, you know, these sort of disruptions and transitions are not simply economic events, right? But rather they're deeply human events. And WellFed has grown directly from that. People weren't only searching for employment resources, but they're also searching for dignity and connection and a sense of hope in the midst of uncertainty.
1: Great. Well, Rebecca, it's so great to hear more about this community and this initiative that you have going on, and I'm excited to see where it goes next. But thank you so much for your time today. I appreciate it.
0: Thank you, Drew. Thanks for having me.
1: That's Rebecca Ferguson-Andre, co-founder of WellFed. And that's all we have for today's episode of Your Federal Life. Until next time, I'm Drew Friedman.
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24: Call for Action presents Of Consuming Interest, a public service show that discusses scams, deceptive offers, and other consumer concerns. 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
25: Is vanilla ice cream going to disappear? Do floods, are they really being caused by climate change? Are they worse? What about hailstorms? And what about the heat in Boston? Is that climate change? Well, we're going to talk with someone who is very familiar with a lot of the claims that are being made about the climate. His name is Stephen Malloy. Steve is the founder of junkscience.com. He established something called the Climate Fact Check, which is kind of fun to read, and a number of other things. And Steve has some opinions. Some of you may agree and some of you may disagree. But most importantly, I think we need to hear other sides of the story about climate change, because we don't hear very much about what's going on. We don't hear a lot about whether or not scientists disagree. We're told that they agree. Is that true or false? Well, let's ask Steve. Steve, welcome to Of Consuming Interest.
0: Well, Shirley, thanks for having me. It's great to be back with you.
25: Okay. Now, I don't even know where to start. This is such a huge and complex subject. But first, one of the things that you read that I thought was so good, I mean, this is so simple, but climate is not weather. And people have to keep that in mind when they're discussing climate change, because weather is today. Climate change is over a period of years, millions of years. Yeah. And speaking of millions of years, there was a recent graph that I saw that depicted scientific appraisal of what the temperatures were over 485 million years. And yeah, supposedly, this shows a trend of global cooling, which is not what we hear. But what is that study, Steve? Put it in perspective for us.
0: Well, there was a study published in Science magazine last fall, about a year ago. Researchers had tried to create the Earth's climate of the past by looking at various, we call them proxies. It would include tree rings, sediments, ice cores, you know, fossilized data from which scientists sort of extrapolate or, you know, make up, if you will, temperature, recreate, I'll just say it that way, recreate temperatures from the past. And so the Washington Post, although the study wasn't really very interesting, the Washington Post created a graph of the results. And the results purport to show the average global temperature for the past 485 million years. And the graph shows that over that past 485 million years, there has been a steadily declining average global temperature. I mean, there are ups and downs, but basically just temperatures have been going down for the past 485 million years, which is in stark contrast to the claim that we're experiencing global warming. And in fact, the graph also shows that the coldest period of that 485 million years happened about 20,000 years ago. And since the 20,000 years ago, we've been warming, which includes today. And so, you know, when people talk about global warming, the best way to answer that is to ask them, well, since when?
25: Yes, I like that. Yeah.
0: It's been warming for the past 20,000 years, which of course predates coal plants and SUVs and cheeseburgers and cows and all that kind of stuff. But it's been cooling over the last 485 million years. And so why is that? So I love that graph because It makes people think, like, well, what exactly are we talking about?
25: Right. We're not talking about last year or this year or one high temperature. We're talking about a trend that's been going on over and over and over again. Well, you know, yes, I mean, like they're talking about water levels. I think at one time the state of Maryland was partly covered in water. That's why you have these cliffs and things that have fossils in them that came from the sea. So there was a lot more water in Maryland than on some of the parts of our state where I happen to live. So it's very interesting, but what bothers me so much is that we spend so much time and money, what I would say is fear-mongering, because obviously what you're telling me is that we have to take a big picture and step back and look at what's going on. Now, for example, every year there's a climate summit and people are telling us how bad it is and how awful it is. How do you put all that into perspective, Steve? I mean, how does the average consumer who's sitting here and doesn't know that much, I mean, I don't know that much. I just know what the weather's like today or tomorrow, and that's not climate. So how does a consumer get their arms around what's really happening?
0: Well, that's a great question, and to be honest with you, it's not really very easy. So, you know, as you know, I've been publishing junkscience.com for, this is my 30th year, and junk science is bad science, obviously bad science, inexplicably bad science that is used to advance some hidden agenda. And so I've, you know, coincidentally also been working on climate for about 30 years now. And over those 30 years, I've seen a lot. All the science I've seen in climate has been bad. No prediction any climate alarmist has ever made has come true. And so the science, the quote-unquote science, is awful. It clearly qualifies as junk science, but you also need the motivation. That's the second part of this. So I spent a lot of time looking into the various motivations. And, of course, you know, you have people that have political motivations. People on the left, they see climate as a way to seize control of how we use energy, if not the economy, and so they can, you know, advance the left wing agenda that way. You have all these people in, say, the wind industry, the solar industry, the battery industry, the EV industry, who you know, push the what I call the climate hoax, because they want mandates and subsidies for the green junk they make.
25: Where they very conveniently invested their money in pushing an agenda. Yeah. I mean, we look at people who become millionaires, of our congressional people, and betting on the trends that they were pushing. I mean, I get very aggravated about this.
0: Look, Elon Musk has become the richest man in the world.
25: Yeah.
0: Okay.
25: That's true.
0: I mean, you know, he's a really smart guy, but, you know, he's also dependent on, or has been dependent on, the climate hoax. So just a couple other agendas worth mentioning. You have the European.
25: Well, before you go there, let's just take a brief pause to let our listeners know they're tuned into Of Consuming Interest here on the Federal News Network. My guest today is Steve Milloy. He is the founder of Junk Science. He's also a statistician, a lawyer. He's on the board of the Heartland Institute. He's done a lot of stuff and a lot of studies on climate and what is happening to climate and what people are saying. And I like the fact that your website is called junkscience.com, because you bring out some very important facts. And let's just take one of the little fun thing. Well, no, you had two other agenda items you wanted to talk about, Steve, if you would finish that.
0: We were talking about, you know, who's behind the climate hoax, and we had mentioned, you know, the left political agenda, and then there's the, you know, wind, solar, sort of Green New Scam economic agenda. But we also have the Europeans. The Europeans have been using climate as a way to hamstring the U.S. economically. And then most worrisome is communist China. Communist China has been getting our economy hooked on wind, solar, batteries, EVs, you know, all that green technology depends on communist China for, you know, rare earth minerals. You know, China processes 90% of rare earth minerals. Plus they make virtually all the solar panels using Chinese, you know, slave labor, Uyghur slave labor. And so they are not only making money off us, but they are also making us dependent on them. So that, say, if there ever was like a clash between the U.S. and China over Taiwan, we wouldn't be able to do anything, because we're already kind of checkmated, because our, you know, economy is very dependent on China.
25: Well, do you think the recent move with Australia is going to make a difference? Because I believe they're opening up their rare earth, and we're also looking at harvesting some of the minerals in our own country. Do you think that's going to take a while?
0: Yeah, so the Trump administration just reached an agreement with Australia for Australia to produce more rare earths and process them. But we're going to need a lot more than that. We actually need to do that stuff here. You know, if you look at Australia, where is Australia? Well, it's close by China. And so we cannot rely on goods from Australia. We need to make this stuff here. And the Trump administration is trying to do this. They've opened up some federal property in Wyoming for rare earth mining, but we also need the processing facilities. So that was a step forward, but we are still way, way behind, Charlotte.
25: Well, let's talk about some of the things that people say are facts, which you would contest. For one thing, there was a claim that I read that the scientists agree that there is climate change, which is, I don't know exactly what they mean by that. Well, of course, there's climate change.
0: Yeah.
25: But they are pushing that we're going to be in a disaster if we don't do something soon to stop how we're polluting the earth. Of that, of course, is what you alluded to, the battery, the electric cars, solar panels, etc. Many of those have their own issues, and one of these days you and I will have to discuss that, but we're not on that page of the thing right now. But do scientists really agree that there is, in fact, climate change and it's going to be destructive to us?
0: Well, everyone agrees there's climate change. I mean, we talked about that 485-million-year graph.
25: You can see
0: a climate clearly changes. The issue is what causes it to change. Now, the modern-day climate alarmists imagine or want you to believe that it is emissions of carbon dioxide from fossil fuel plants, from gasoline engines and things like that, and we must stop burning fossil fuels and go all electric. With wind and solar as soon as possible, if not yesterday. And the reality is that yes, climate changes, but there's no evidence that human emissions of greenhouse gases have made the slightest bit of difference. I mean, greenhouse gases certainly do warm the planet, but the question is, these incremental emissions that we're putting out there, is that making a difference? And there's no scientific evidence that they are. We know that warming is driven by the sun, and as our air gets clearer, there is more warming, right? If we have less reflective air pollution in the sky, mm-hmm. more sunlight gets through, that warms us. We also have this phenomenon called the El Niño-La Niña cycle. And we've been in quite an accelerated cycle for about the past 40 years, which is really the only time you see warming over the past 40 years is when there's an El Niño. And after the El Niño, depending on how strong the El Niño is, the temperatures just sort of dribble back down, even though emissions continue. And we're just coming out of 23-24, a super El Nino. And, now, even though we're emitting more and emitting more than ever, temperatures are still coming back down. So there's no scientific evidence that emissions of greenhouse gases are warming the planet. There's really no point in, trying to make a switch from fossil fuels to wind and solar because of that. And mainly because they don't work, and they don't work at a higher cost.
25: Yes, and then we're seeing that. And then there's also the issue of what do you do with the solar panels? What is the environmental impact of those wind power windmills? I've been through the desert in California and seen them working. They are an ugly sight, I have to say. Somebody's going to hate me for saying that, but they are.
0: They're an eyesore.
25: They're ugly. Let's face it.
0: Yeah, in Maryland, we used to have a governor, Martin O'Malley. He banned windmills from wind turbines from public lands because they're an eyesore.
25: Oh, they sure are. They are definitely. And I don't know how effective they are. And I'm, you know, we're not going to debate that here today because I said all of these issues could take a program. But anyway, let's just take a brief pause here to let our listeners know they're tuned into Of Consuming Interest on the Federal News Network. We're talking about climate change, not weather. Climate change. My guest is Steve Malloy. He's the founder of junkscience.com. He's a statistician. He's a lawyer. He knows a lot about the climate. So now let's go back and talk about Boston. One of the things that people point out to that there have been extreme heat in Boston, that Boston's been warmer than normal. And now, from what I read, from one of the climate fact checks, which I think is so cute. I just love that whole series. It says, well, in fact, 1911 was the highest recorded temperature in Boston of 104 degrees. I think that was before most all of these things that we're saying. I do believe it was before. I wasn't around then, Steve.
0: Yeah. But
25: I do believe it was before some of these supposedly things that are creating problems with our environment.
0: Yeah, I'll give you a better, you know, more recent example, perhaps. The last 2 months, August, September, in Washington, D.C., where I live, it was like 5 degrees Fahrenheit cooler than it was in the same period in 1872. Okay. That's 153 years of global warming down the drain. I mean, and it makes you wonder, like, so how cold is it really? Because so all those emissions since 1872 have obviously made a no difference. You know, not it's not global, it's not warming. But then also, what about the urban heat island effect? You know, just civilization itself, all the concrete, all the asphalt, all the waste heat, all the, you know, heat from air conditioning. That's not even warming Washington, D.C. So what in God's name are we talking about?
25: I don't know. That's what you're supposed to tell me. I'm not sure. Well, we know that people have their own agendas. Part of that is control. Part of it is gaining a platform that they want to talk about. I mean, there's all kinds of reasons that people are doing the things that they're doing. And not all of them, let's face it, are really for our benefit. But at any rate, whatever those things are, what we need to do is, and what you're helping to do, is to put the whole issue into some perspective for us so that we don't think that the world's going to end in 2030, which someone, some really wise person the last few years said it's going to end in 2030. Okay, I don't believe it's going to end in 2030. Steve, tell me that I'm correct.
0: Well, I mean, the people that have said that it's going to end in 2030, I mean, they're people like Alexandria Ocasio-Cortez, AOC. She's not a scientist. She doesn't know anything. And Greta Thunberg, the, Swedish teenager. Now she's probably
25: she's no longer a teenager. I don't think she's a teenager anymore.
0: She's now a Hamas supporter. But so she said that. It's all nonsense. I mean, once again, none of this stuff, even when these predictions have been made by ostensibly educated scientists, they have not come true. You know, you may remember Paul Ehrlich from the 1960s, the guy that wrote The Population Bomb. He predicted that by 1989, 36 years ago, we were all going to disappear in a blue cloud of steam.
25: In a cloud of what?
0: Blue cloud of steam.
25: Oh, my Lord. We're going to burn up. All right.
0: Yeah. You know, 18 years ago when Al Gore accepted his Nobel Peace Prize in Stockholm or wherever it's given out, he predicted that the Arctic would be ice-free by 2014. Well, this year, yeah, there are 500,000 square kilometers more ice than there were in 2007 when he made that prediction. So these people are always wrong. They don't care. So I just consider them to be liars.
25: Well, maybe Al Gore made a ton of money from investments in solar, let's face it. You know, going back to the ice caps, we were told, yes, as you said, that they were all going to flood. Everybody's going to be wiped out here. But what people should consider, if we really went into a cooling phase, that would be a real disaster. Because the ice age, I mean, what happened? It eliminated a lot of our vegetation and everything else in this country and our world. So, watch what you're wishing for.
0: Yeah, no, that's absolutely right. To the extent there's been any warming, it's been great for agriculture, which is how we feed ourselves. If there's cooling, oh my God, the agriculture is going to fail. And what are we going to do? We have more people than ever relying on agriculture. It's going to be a disaster.
25: Yeah, well, the Farmer's Almanac is what we'll have to go back to. Let's face it, Steve. All right, what else would you say to people who are trying to make sense out of everything that's going on in terms of, you know, we just had the big climate summit thing this year. Flies their private jets in and really does a little bit of polluting. But, oh, no, they're doing a swap of, I never did understand all this stuff. Anyway, so, it's really kind of silly. Okay,
0: yeah,
25: go ahead.
0: You know, the good news is that President Trump knows that all this climate stuff is a hoax, and his administration, especially at EPA and Department of Energy, they're trying to fix all this stuff. But, you know, next time we have a Democrat administration, they will likely try to bring all this stuff back because it's been a very successful scam for them. Recall that, you know, through the Inflation Reduction Act that was passed in 2022, Joe Biden was able to get Congress to basically give environmental groups $1 trillion. Now, President Trump has successfully rolled a lot of that back, but not all of it. So, you know, because of that, electricity prices will continue to go up because we continue to junk up our grid with wind and solar.
25: Yeah.
0: So, you know, the battle goes on from my perspective. When you hear these scare stories, they're really just recycled nonsense. And, you know, go to junkscience.com or check me out on X at junkscience, and I will probably have the fact check for you there.
25: Well, that's what we need is to get some sort of balance in the reporting that's being done about this, because so many of the headlines are screaming at you that you should, you know, pack up because you're going to have to leave because you're going to be flooded because it'll, the ice cap's going. Okay. I'm not ready yet, and I don't swim, so I'm going to have a real bad time of this, Steve. I really don't look forward to it, you know. But at any rate, it's such a treat to have you on, and thank you so much for joining us today. And while we joke about some of this, it's a very serious matter, and it can really affect our economy if we go off in crazy directions because somebody may get a prediction. Let's hope we're around for a long time, Steve, and thank you
0: so much.
25: All right,
0: well, thank you very much for having me, and I agree with you. This is a deadly serious topic.
25: Yes, and you're listening to Of Consuming Interest. I'm Shirley Rooker. 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
7: From ABC News, I'm Chuck Sievertson. The air attacks against Iran that resumed Sunday evening for a ninth straight night led to Iran firing missiles towards Jordan. That risked widening the war into neighboring Israel. A U.S. official confirming that U.S. fighter jets stationed in the United Kingdom and Germany being sent to the Mideast. There are 50,000 U.S. troops in the Mideast. ABC's Allison Kosick.
8: We control the strait.
9: With the tensions increasing, there's no sign that
10: F-16s from Germany and stealth F-35 fighters from Britain are being sent, along with aerial refueling capabilities. The State Department saying groups supportive of Iran could target Americans worldwide.
9: With the tensions increasing, there's no sign that either side is ready to return to the table for talks. In fact, the president called for Iran to be added to a Russia sanctions bill that is enjoying widespread support in Congress. The president had pledged to ease sanctions against Iran as part of the ceasefire deal that now both sides have clearly abandoned.
7: ABC News national correspondent Stephen Portnoy in Washington. After taking part in the medal awards ceremony at the World Cup Championship in New Jersey, President Trump talked to reporters at Joint Base Andrews, Maryland, repeating what he has said before for weeks and mentioning the Strait of Hormuz.
8: We control the strait. They don't control anything. So we'll see what happens, but we hit them very hard again tonight.
7: The analytics firm Kepler says that crossings through the strait have been at their lowest level in 3 weeks. The U.S. military says the death of a service member in northern Iraq from a controlled detonation of a downed Iranian attack drone. Unidentified remains have been located as the military has searched for a missing service member in Jordan, where two others were killed in an Iranian strike on Friday. Oil prices are higher again as the war escalates. National average of a gallon of regular gasoline is $3.96, according to Gas Buddy, up 14 cents from last week. 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

0: Well, it's not as hot as it was last week. I don't know if that's a plus or if I'm just in the delusional state of the summer heat, because it's still pretty hot.
1: And you know what old people say.
0: Oh, no. Do they just talk about how hot it is?
1: We really needed the rain. But we did. It's true.
0: Literally, my wife said that to me yesterday.
1: This girl?
0: Good Lord. We did need the rain. No, this is the true statement. Okay. So, D.C. is not slowed down. The government is not slowed down, even though it's hot.
1: That's right. And things happen without things happening.
0: Yeah. Well, in multiple ways. Which one were you thinking of?
1: The housing bill became law.
0: That's right.
1: And nobody had to do anything.
0: Nope.
1: Massive reforms to not only the government's operations, but state and local government as well. So hopefully that will unlock a lot of housing stock.
0: And I'd have to go back and check the record, but I can't remember a piece of legislation that has passed into law that both Republicans and Democrats have been so excited about.
1: Except that, the main one.
0: Yes, no, true. Greg Robaccia is leaving OMB. The federal CIO has announced he's leaving at the end of August.
1: We're also losing CIOs at DOT and Interior.
0: Yep.
1: And the HUD CIO is going to backfill the CIO at Interior. Do you think they get in a room and work all this out? It's like, okay, who's going to take Interior?
0: They might draw straws. It's possible. We should ask our friend Darren Ash if he drew the short straw. That's why he ended up at Interior long ago. Yeah. Another thing that wasn't really big headlines, but the Department of Government Efficiency has officially expired.
1: Out with a whimper.
0: Yeah, it really was.
1: That was a good idea.
0: You said it, not me. The official authorization has expired. I'd say there's still maybe vestiges of DOGE around, but we've really moved on a great deal, particularly considering the atmosphere in 2025 compared to now. We've moved far past it.
1: In other news, the White House hosted tech executives on the subject of quantum computing.
0: Oh, and we know a lot about quantum computing.
1: Okay. Actually, this came on the heels of IBM and the Cleveland Clinic and Oak Ridge Labs announcing a major quantum breakthrough.
0: Buckle your seatbelts, ladies and gentlemen.
1: I didn't know what the hell they were talking about, so I asked Claude for some help. I said, tell me what this does like I'm a third-year-old. They used a fancy new computer to help work out a better recipe for the sponge that makes fusion fuel. It doesn't power anything yet. It's one early step toward making clean energy someday.
0: So, major breakthrough, nothing substantive to report. This sounds like a GAO report, honestly. Well, that's great, though. Congrats to the team there. No?
1: So, let's talk about something else big that happened this week, and it'll make everybody chill.
0: I agree.
1: Adam, I need you to do me a favor.
0: Yes, anything for you, Robert.
1: Take a deep breath.
2: Am I supposed to let it out?
1: Yes.
2: Okay, now, that's better.
1: Let me ask you another question.
0: Yeah.
1: Is that the first time that anybody's ever asked you to do that in a meeting?
2: In a meeting at Cup Navigators? Yes.
1: Okay.
2: Absolutely.
1: So
2: maybe ever, actually.
1: It's not the first time it's happened to me, and that's why we're so excited to talk to Alex Snyder, who's a former OMB executive, which, as you know, is one of the finest organizations.
2: It's just fine, honestly. But Alex is great. Other OMB execs that we know may not be also great.
1: He's written a great book, Sometimes You Should Be Late.
2: Maybe my favorite title of all time.
1: I don't want to encourage you. Alex, let's get to you. Thanks for being with us.
3: It's so great to be here.
1: So, before we get to your latest best-selling tome, give us a walk through your career.
3: Well, it's not been a straight path in any way. I had sort of three phases of my career. The first was having been a diplomat's son growing up. I found my way on this very inertial path towards political science major, master's in foreign affairs, and then joining the State Department as a presidential management fellow, and spending a decade there. Then, about 10 years in, I decided that it was time to look at our domestic democracy and to do something in that world. And so I spent a year and a half in the Senate, and then I came over to GSA. And so I actually wasn't an OMB executive, but my job was to make the OMB executives look good, supporting them from the perch of GSA.
1: I stand corrected. We still love you.
2: I knew it was fantastic. Yeah. There you go. Salt of the Earth GSA employees making OMB people look good. God, I wonder who that could be like. Can't imagine.
1: Back to our guests.
3: Exactly. And then this third stage of my career, which is sort of launching now, it came in a very strange way, in a very unexpected way. It came in through a bike accident. And so about 10 years ago, I had a bike accident that left me with a pretty gnarly concussion. And that led me needing to accept things I couldn't change in my life. And it turns out, putting in lots of effort and forcing things and the ways that I learned how to be a good public servant didn't really serve me in my recovery. And that led me to meditation. It led me to therapy. And it led me to thinking differently about time. And what I noticed in the fast corridors of the White House and government bureaucracy is that we moved pretty fast and not always for the right reasons. And so what I tried to do in this next stage was to bring in that mindfulness background to help people, help myself slow down a bit and remember what we miss when we move fast. And that eventually led to me writing this book, Sometimes You Should Be Late, about trying to make sense of, on one hand, the beautiful work of public service, the care that public servants like both of you have put into making government work better to serve the people, but also what happens when everything becomes an urgent crisis and we mark every email with a red exclamation mark saying, we need to get this policy implemented by, you know, COB or else. So that's what this book's about.
2: So, Alex, I want to go back to how Robert started with breathing, because I think I've seen you post a number of times on LinkedIn. You talk about the importance of meditation, breathing, taking time, even before individual meetings start. Talk a little bit about the role of breath and why that's so important before we get into the details of the book.
3: Yeah, it's a fun question, Adam. And I mean, just like laughing at the importance of breath. It's
2: right. Essential.
3: None of us would be here. We could survive without water for a bit of time, without food for even longer, but we all need to breathe. And I think what's so interesting about breath is, and I'll get to sort of why this matters in public service in a second, is the only time you can breathe is right now. You can't have breathed 20 minutes ago. You can't breathe 2 hours in the future. It's got to be right now. And so when we take a moment before a meeting, before going into your principal's office, before some big moment, and you take a breath, what it does is it helps kind of bring you back to what is actually happening now. And so for me, the point is not breathing. The point is slowing down enough to have a sense of, what are we doing here? And what's kind of coming up for me? What's in the background? Am I really stressed about something happening at home? Am I really worried about the reaction I'm going to get? And so the slowing down, it's not something that's valuable in its own right. It's something that gives us more awareness about what is actually in the field. And so when Robert was talking about before these meetings, my invitations to take a breath, it's what happens to create the space between people coming in from their busy days or email inboxes and to be there in that room and decide, why am I there? How do I want to show up? And what do I want out of this time versus just rushing forward blindly? How does that land with you, Adam?
2: Just before we started recording, we were talking about Monday as one of our in-office days, and it's a little chaotic. And no, I think it's perfect. And I've never thought about it the way you're talking about it in terms of at work. Like, I ran for a long time. I've been an athlete. Breath has always been central. And we were just talking this morning about different breathing techniques are helpful if you can't fall asleep at night. Like, there's a lot of connection to it, to the way that we live. But I've never really thought about it in work settings. But I love the connections you're making.
1: Well, that's sort of the way this came about in my mind. OMB and GSA were convening stakeholders in the president's management agenda to get their feedback, which was itself a generous gesture. But then at the beginning of one of these meetings, Alex called on us to take a moment for mindfulness. And it's not something I had ever considered with the group of nerds you convened for that meeting. But to hear you talk about it, it's almost the opposite should be true. Even though public service is so harried that we don't take time to pause, be mindful so that we could do better, the work is so important that it may be more important in that context than any other.
3: Yeah, absolutely. And I want to bring it to this exact moment now, because right now I'm looking at a frozen screen in front of me. And it's a little bit strange hearing a voice, but seeing a disconnected face on that screen. And so I'm noticing, I'm kind of going back to my breath, being like, okay, it's a little bit tricky to follow this, but I'm with this. I can be with it. And so going back to the context of those meetings and why it was necessary there and why it's important in government. So you talked about those meetings and getting feedback as a generous act. And even that word is so interesting because it gives a different meaning to that time together. So we have so many meetings in government on our calendar, engaging stakeholders, briefing individuals, getting information from different people. But to take a moment before and to add some context about why am I doing this and what feelings do I have about going to this meeting, the people that I'm meeting with. And so in that context, on one hand, that was just something else on my agenda of many meetings that day. And it was possible just to get through with them, just to have that meeting take place and then move on. Or we can take a moment and say, these people gave their time freely to be with us for an hour to give us their views on how to make our approach better. They didn't have to do this. They chose to. And so you talked about me asking for feedback as a generous gesture. That moment helped me recognize the generosity that I was receiving too, and helped shift my relationship to it. And so I think that's what's possible with slowing down in government more broadly. It's about going away from our colleagues in different departments as people whose approval we need or stakeholders we have to engage to do something, but as humans, as people with views, fears, of hopes. And it really helps add a new context to our relationships when we do slow down, because it's so easy in these complex matrix hierarchies to see people as inputs rather than full humans.
2: Okay, so let's talk about the book. I get these emails all the time. You know, have you ever thought about writing a book? I'll write a book for you. I'm assuming that's how you came to this, right? Or do you just said, no, we need a manual for people like me who are maybe more often than not sometimes late?
3: So this is how it came to be, Adam. So I had this frustration of having, on one hand, this deep connection to mindfulness meditation. I'm a teacher in that world, but also I was in the bureaucracy and trying to bring those tools into the bureaucracy. And I reached a limit of what I could do. And so I started writing publicly about it, first in GovExec, Federal News Network, and then eventually Psychology Today. And most of my articles, they were good. And people were like, yeah, that sounds right. Good job, Alex. But when I wrote an article called Sometimes You Should Be Late, it was the first article I got criticized about. People said, aren't you just justifying flakiness? And like, who are you saying that being late is the kind thing to do? And so when I received that feedback, I was like, oh yeah, this is juicy. I want to have these conversations.
2: I love it.
3: And so that's what launched me into saying, this actually is a book.
2: So then I want to know more about the process. We've talked a little about the substance. We can get into that a little more, but how do you write a book? Is it a compilation of articles? Like, how do you get it published? I have so many questions.
3: Yeah, I'm going to give you maybe a bit of an unconventional answer here. And it's the same answer of how do you support your team in a bureaucracy? And the way you start is by caring. So if you want to care for your team, you start by not, you know, here's our meeting hack, here's our offsite bonanza. It's like, oh no, these people matter to me. And so to write a book, the first step is to really care. And so for me, it really was a long process of moving towards slowness, seeing how when I did slow down, when I did allow myself to be late, it made me a better friend, a better son, a better brother, a better colleague. And so the first part of this process was, okay, why do I want to get this into the world? Because anyone who has written a book, who wakes up early before having a 9-to-5 job, who does it on the weekends, it's really hard to stay focused and to stay committed to that. And so step one was to care. And step two was, y'all are Gov navigators and you have like life preservers. It's to have sort of a need. And at that point in the Trump administration, number two, I felt that what I was offering the world was a little bit bigger than the role I had in GSA in that moment, the stuff that I wanted to do. And so writing a book, partly it's about having a message to share with the world, and partly it's about what having a book allows you to do in terms of being an introduction to the kind of work and ideas that you do. So that was about saying, I wanted to shift away from government, and having a book out there is a really great stepping stone to do that.
1: I want to pull you back into government for a minute. Tell us more about where you saw opportunities to inject mindfulness, where you got resistance, where you think it could have been more beneficial.
3: I'm pausing because I think one of the biggest mistakes

0: like, what is happening? And there's these stories that come up like, oh my God, what do they do? And of course, when you meet with your boss, like, I want to nominate you for an award. And you're spent all this time in your mind worrying about it for no reason. And so I think there's these deep opportunities for us to think about being more aware of what's happening on a very regular basis. Yeah, so there, that's that. But I think the beauty, and like one of the things I was working on a lot my last few years, is looking at the employee experience, what it's like to be a federal employee from the start of hearing about government to the end. And so on one hand, you can say mindfulness is this continual process of noticing what you're noticing. But there's also these discrete moments when it matters in particular. And one of those moments is performance reviews. And in my experience, I'd say probably about 95% of my supervisors, it was a bit of a check the box exercise. And you sort of go in there, we had to do them statutorily, blah, blah, blah. But what a great moment for mindfulness to say, this is my chance to really take stock of what it's like to be the supervisor of this employee. What about them I really value? Caring about their personal growth, their future, their career. And then also for the employees to look at their supervisor and say, yeah, you have a hard job. You're managing all these people. You're doing all these things. Like, thank you for caring for me and for caring about my personal growth. Yet that sort of level of meta awareness and gratitude and interrelationship doesn't happen that often. And so that was just one example of a place where having a bit more of a mindful lens can help us have stronger relationships, more resiliency, and have some of those hard conversations in a way that we're leading with the care we have for one another.
1: So how has it been now that the book is out? What's the process? Like, when are you going on Oprah? I love the title and the approach so much. I feel like everyone should know about this. And obviously you wrote this with a little bit of a government lens, maybe a lot of a government lens, but as you've been talking about, it's pretty much applicable everywhere.
0: Yeah, and I actually made a very explicit choice not to make this a government book and not even to make it a leadership book. And I'll say a few words about kind of getting this book into the world. But first, just on this idea of a government book, a leadership book, and how it applies everywhere, is one of the biggest things that I care about is this divide between our work selves and our personal selves and how fictitious it is. You know, you might have seen Severance and this idea of like, okay, now I'm in my work mode and I'm just going to leave that part at home. It just doesn't exist. The anxieties, the frustrations, the gifts, the creativity that we have in our home life, it's also what we bring to our work life. And so that's why I wrote a book that is a general book about how we relate to time, how being more intentional about that can help us live lives that are closer to our values. Because doing that with our kids when there's chaos and stress is the same thing that happens when there's chaos and stress before a major event. Pause. And then in terms of getting a book out into the world, it's really hard. I have a publisher, which is great, but they're a small publisher. And so essentially they're helping me get this book into the physical world, and you can buy it on Amazon and bookshops, all these places. But in terms of someone wanting to engage with, to interview a first-time author who they don't know anything about, who doesn't have a gigantic publisher PR infrastructure, it's tricky. And so having personal connections with you all and having the chance to talk in your podcast is such a gift. And it's tricky. And it's interesting too, because it's been its own mindfulness practice. Because thinking about getting this book into the world, on one hand, I can say, all right, I wrote the book, just take a vacation, rest. And on the other hand, I can say, I need to frenetically rush so that my launch week is like number one thing. And actually, I wrote an article in my Substack, Slow Mindfulness, just yesterday about the imperfect book launch process that I've had so far of getting my author copies in the mail late, and they showed up on a pallet, and then a thunderstorm was about to come, so I had to rush home, and these sort of things happen. And then I want to bring this into the world, and so I have a book tour that I'm planning, but it is a duct tape and doing the best I can book tour where I naively thought I would just email people about my book at these bookstores across the country, and they would just be like dying to have me come into their bookstore. Whereas I think for the most part, they're like, who's going to come to this? No one knows who you are. And so on one hand, I believe in the ideas. I think there's something obviously deeply resonant about them. And also there's a sense of sort of this broader unfolding of the ideas that I really can't control.

0: and I can put effort in. I can get on great podcasts like this one. And also, getting on Oprah is not something that I have a real strong hand in. And it's actually a really important thing to think about in the context of government. And what I mean by that is controlling and planning versus opening up to sort of the serendipity of things that we can't quite control. I mean, having a coffee with a colleague who works at a different agency, what is that? Is it like a detailed planning process, or is it building relationships for this uncertain future together?
1: What a great way to end. We're out of time. Unfortunately, we're not on the mindfulness schedule, but this was fantastic, Alex. We're so grateful that you've invested so much in making this contribution. We hope this is a bestseller, because what you've articulated would be good for individuals, for the government, and for the country. And so we're rooting for you 100%.
0: Thanks, Robert. Thanks, Adam. And just a note on this bestseller thing, that would be nice. But the thing that I really care about is that this book is of service to people. Because when someone buys a book and it sits on their shelf, that doesn't mean anything. And so I spent a lot of time trying to write this book in a way that people can actually see their own wisdom and bring it into their life, whether it's home or work. And so I'm much more interested in people engaging with this book, disagreeing with it, and then finding their own way through it than just buying it. So thank you for this opportunity to connect with you both, and just really grateful for the way that you have a fun, joyful way of approaching government management. God knows we need that.
1: Thanks, Alex.
2: Thanks, Alex. That's fantastic.
3: It's okay to be late.
4: It's okay to be late. I mean, I've proven that throughout my career. So
3: Oh, no.
4: Okay, we've got a stacked week coming up, by the way. The Center for USA Lending is having an event on July 14th on student loans. This is a great organization. If you don't know about it yet, you should check it out. There's a delightful reception to follow. We're big fans, so that'll be in the show notes. The new SIN that is out, there is a informational webinar also on the 14th. If you want to learn more about that and how to either participate in it or understand what it's doing.
1: We haven't had enough SIN jokes.
4: That's true. Andrea was on. She had plenty of opportunity to drop SIN jokes. And then on the 15th, we have dueling fraud hearings on Capitol Hill. Which one are you going at? Do we have to flip a coin?
1: Well, obviously, I'll be going to the one at which our client, Jordan Burris, from Zocure, is testifying.
4: Good point. Good point. Yes. On the House side, the House Oversight Committee's Operations Subcommittee, chaired by your former boss.
1: That's right.
4: Yeah. His GAC is also having a fraud hearing. Is that correct? That's the other one.
1: That is exactly right. Fraud in America or something like that.
4: And on the 16th, GovExec has put together a stacked speaker lineup for their government efficiency summit. Honestly, you should check out who's going to be there. I looked last week and it was phenomenal. So they put a really good event together on Thursday. This is a big week. There's a lot of stuff.
1: That's like the first post-Doge efficiency
4: gathering. That's right. That's right. Awesome. Well, hang in there, everybody. Have a great week. Thanks for listening to another episode of the GovNavigator Show, brought to you by GovNavigators.
1: We sure hope you enjoyed it and learned something in the process.
4: And didn't get seasick.
1: Right, of course.
4: If you want to know more about us and what we're up to, please follow us on social media or visit govnavigators.com.
1: Ahoy!

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6: Hello and welcome to the show. I'm Federal News Network reporter Drew Friedman. After upheavals across the federal workforce and hundreds of thousands of public servants leaving their jobs, grassroots organizations have been rising to meet the moment. One of those organizations is Feds Forward, a group that's been building tech-enabled tools to help civil servants navigate career change. For more, I caught up with one of the co-founders of Feds Forward, Karen Lee.
7: So what we started seeing in January was the beginning of what we saw unfold through last year, which was kind of a federal workforce departure crisis, right? And that's what everyone started talking about. Feds losing their jobs, people in transition. Factually, that is absolutely true. But the framing, I'd like to push back a little bit on it because it's not the crisis framing is very accurate because of this point in time. In fact, what we are seeing now is just an acute version of an evergreen problem where feds leave government every year. About 150,000 of them every year separate from government, not retire. And every single time people leave the federal service, the question is, what am I good for and what do I do? And what's happening right now is just an amplification of a foundational problem, which is a lack of an infrastructure that enables people to not only translate what they've done in a very unique sector and industry and identify what they could do after that also carries the mission, but also on the other side of the ledger, enable employers to legibly see what people from a completely different sector, how they could nestle into their organization, their industry. We have two groups of people who so desperately want to find each other, but they don't have the language, they don't have the understanding contextually, and they don't have a clarity of what they want to be able to find each other. It's a recognition that on each side of the ledger, there needs to be a translation, a curation, and a very informed matching to bring people together.
6: When you started Feds Forward, what was your understanding of the problem? Was it something where you knew it was this way, or did that become apparent to you over time as you were getting more involved in this?
7: So we knew when we started Feds Forward that on the Fed side of the house, that there was foundationally a translation problem. I'd gone through it. So many of my friends and colleagues have gone through it. You will not meet a Fed who will be easily able to say, here are all the things that I've done, and here's what I could do outside of government. And so we knew the basic requirement was translation. being able to take what we've done in government and be able to align it to the same kinds of functions, activities outside of government, just called something different. What we have also come to realize systematically is that that translation has to have layered on top of it an understanding of what the receiving organization does and how they do it. We can get feds to a place where they can do all of those things and know what they want to target on the outside. But if employers on the other side of the ledger don't recognize that feds would make any sense, those applicants will never get through the door. And this is where what we've learned is that there needs to be a translation on the employer side of the house as well. What we've learned through this Feds Forward work over this first year is not that we need to create something new in terms of the approach, but instead blend together all the approaches that have existed and never been finally appointed with the talent in mind of those from the federal sector.
6: In your experience approaching this from that angle, have you found a difference in the success rate of connecting former federal employees with these opportunities? I mean, what's been the outcome of this kind of approach to the problem?
7: Yeah, and I would define Drew's success from a couple different lenses. Success one is, did they get a job? Success two of, did the person, the job seeker, feel satisfied this job was the right job for them? Success three is, the employer happy that they got that candidate? And the answer is yes, and I'll tell you why. Those who are currently looking for a transition, many of us, when we leave the federal government, wonder if there's a job that could ever be as good as what we just had. Because candidly, working in the federal government is an extraordinary experience and unmatched in what we get to do, the scale of what we do, and the impact. And so there's always this nagging question, is there anything that could be as good? And what we found is that through this approach, what this next job could be is, might not be higher paying. It might not be objectively of the same status as working in the secretary's office or in the White House complex, but could be equally, if not more so, fulfilling in a different dimension that enables us as public servants to see how we can serve and make an impact just in a different way. And so what we want to change the game in Feds Forward is bring together two deeply mission-driven people, one who's seeking a next role and one who's trying to fill one, and have them realize that the uniqueness of what they want is not unreasonable to find. It's just that no one has bothered to unearth it and use technology to enable the match.
6: Have you found that on top of trying to, you know, accomplish this idea of, you know, transitioning skills or translating skills really between public service and other employers outside of government, is there a need for mental health resources or other kind of like full picture aspects of supporting employees? I mean, you make a good point that if you're leaving public service in some of these really big, really impactful mission-driven agencies to move to something, like you said, that's maybe on a smaller scale, have you found that there's a need to support employees and help them, you know, figure out how to just kind of mentally or emotionally tackle that?
7: There is absolutely a mental health and cognitive area of work that we all need to grapple with. But really, it is an evolution of identity. For some people, the belief is, gosh, I'm no longer a public servant because I'm not working in government. And that's been taken. And that is a very valid and reasonable conclusion to draw. With, I think, some support in our community, what we want to create from a Feds Forward perspective is a different way to think of your identity. That instead, your public service identity can never be taken. No employer could ever take the depth of what that means to you, but instead you carry it forward. And the employment, the job, the volunteer activity, whatever it is simply a manifestation of that identity. And the reason why this is so important is one of the other kind of outcomes of Feds Forward is we deeply believe that this talent and this public service orientation must carry to every single sector. If we have decided the federal government has a monopoly on public servants, our country will never be what we know its potential is to be. But if instead we adopt the mindset that a workforce that's dedicated to serving the public good has motion and can circulate across the sectors and bring that public good, regardless of whether they sit in a government, a nonprofit, a gigantic company or otherwise, then we can breed this innovation to solve our national and international problems in a way that 100x's kind of our capacity, because we're no longer just hoping for one sector to do it. It is the combination of all.
6: Pivoting a little bit to, you know, Feds Forward and the sort of resources that you guys offer specifically, can you talk about how your organization has grown over time and where do you see this going next?
7: So we started, and we still are, an all-volunteer group of people. And we started in the very beginning with a website and a PDF document. From there, we evolved and we knew that we needed to create some kind of technology stack, because nobody wants to cut and paste from a PDF into an AI agent. And so in the fall of 2025, last year, we stood up the first version of our platform that effectively takes both somebody's resume and their kind of professional origin story that you can talk into your device or type in, and translates that into skills, hard and soft, offers back to the individual some insights about their work style, and frames up some career pathways, if outside of government, outside of government by sector of what they're interested in. We also created at that point a resume translation tool and laid out steps that are part of a cross-sector career transition that would be important to follow. Where we are now is we need an infrastructure that enables not only the translation of skills and identification of career pathways, but a technology stack that will also do the other side of the ledger of doing that same thing for employers and then matching. The ultimate kind of where we want to get to is to enable the federal government or any other employer who wants to access and find highly skilled, sophisticated, driven for the public good, and so therefore loyal to the mission. If employers are looking for that talent, that we can find with precision options for those employers and for people who are looking to move to their next stage in their career, that they don't have to wonder and create their own system and approach, that they should be able to focus on what they want to do and that will enable them to get there.
6: Well, Karen, thank you so much for your time today. I really appreciated hearing more about what you and Feds Forward are up to and just how you're looking at this this challenge in a different way. So thank you so much for your time.
7: No, I appreciate it, Drew. And for those who are interested, we're at fedsforward.org. We stand as a nonprofit and would love to hear from those who are looking for their next thing or from employers who feel like they can't find the talent they need. The hidden talent is right under their nose, those who've worked in the federal sector.
6: That's Karen Lee, a co-founder of Feds Forward. As former public servants grapple with changes in their careers and their identities, organizations like WellFed have been stepping up. The group hosts events and offers resources and support to those going through major life transitions. I recently spoke with Rebecca Ferguson Andre, a co-founder of WellFed.
8: We were part of the Valentine's Day massacre back on February 14th, 2025. And we fell into this gap. First of all, it was devastating. And we fell into this gap where there really wasn't nothing for us. Everyone was in such shock, right? Even though we had been anticipating it, there were rumors, there were news articles about what was coming and that probationary federal workers would be targeted first. It was still such a shock. But we recognized really quickly that we weren't alone, that there were other people going through the exact same experience. And we decided just after 2 days of being fired that we were going to pull together as many of those people as we could and provide sort of like a landing spot for us all to gather and begin sharing our experience in our roles for the federal government and even in private industry and in nonprofit sector. Drew and I had each had experiences, you know, leading and training people and providing retreats. We facilitated retreats for our agency, the Administration for Children and Families. And so I think in response to devastation, we just kicked into high gear and began planning this event. We began charting this path based on our own experience of how challenging it was navigating an uncertain job market, updating our resumes, you know, navigating insurance. And that experience helped us chart this path forward that we wanted to share with other people who were in the same boat. Fast forward a year later, what started as a singular event for 20 people has grown into a community of more than 5,000 people, predominantly former federal workers, some current and many Fed adjacent folks.
6: Thinking back to the early days or months of WellFed and that first event that you mentioned, what was the response or the feeling from federal employees or former feds who started participating and connecting with you guys? You know, what was the feeling, the emotional response? What were some of those initial reactions?
8: I think when you're in free fall professionally and personally, when there's like this shock to your system or your life, this unexpected loss, it can feel very much like there's nothing, there's no solid ground beneath your feet. And I think what we began to provide for folks with this was this landing spot or a net to catch people. People began to feel safe and seen, supported in ways that other people around them couldn't quite understand. Right, there was this lack of understanding around what was happening, and I think we provided that space and bringing in this incredible network of professionals to really lift people up and provide them with the information they simply were not getting from their agencies. They were trying to distill information from Reddit and from news stories, and so we began to provide people with information to help them stabilize and find their way forward. It was a space that was so warm and welcoming and meaningful that it just kept growing and growing, and our online presence grew, and we hosted more than 100 virtual sessions that were free for people to attend last year, focused on mental health and wellness, focused on how to navigate insurance, financial triage, and the kind of career services that feds really needed about translating the resume, right? How to apply and frame their professional experience for a completely different sector or industry.
6: I love that it's both a community effort, but then also offering these more tangible resources to federal employees, and you have sort of both aspects here. I'm wondering, you know, what have been some of the outcomes in offering the career resources, the mental health resources, and that sort of support? Have you been able to help these former employees find new jobs or maybe move forward from what was a difficult time for them?
8: Some of the impact that we have seen and heard from folks who have attended and been a part of our community is it is helping people find their way forward professionally, that there is a growing number of folks, closer to 30% now, of our members who have now landed new jobs. Some of them ended up returning to federal government, but more ended up in private industry or starting their own businesses, or they work in the nonprofit sector, or they've joined state, local, or county government. And they have credited, you know, their experience of, you know, obtaining a new job to our WellFed team and the support that we provided them with. We've also heard consistently from many folks that the mental health resources that we provide every Monday, either meditation, or bringing in mental health practitioners and therapists to lead workshops and programming and providing consistent mental health support in a world where some folks have lost insurance, right, or they've lost the ability to pay for therapy. This has been very much like a lighthouse for them.
6: From those who maybe have reached out, who you've worked with previously or currently, what are some of the common challenges that you hear from these former employees? You mentioned that about 30% have been able to find jobs, but I'm just wondering about the ones who maybe haven't had as much luck there. You know, what are some of the issues that they're currently facing?
8: We continue to hear consistently that the impact on folks is deeply human, right? It's beyond the financial realities. People are grappling with the loss of identity, mission, burnout, diminished confidence, and this sense of prolonged uncertainty about the future. In this region in particularly, that's, you know, where employment is so heavily tied to the federal government, entire communities are really feeling the ripple effects. We're hearing frustration from individuals whose expertise and leadership experience is really misunderstood or undervalued outside of the government. I think, too, there's this spectrum of where people fall in terms of hardship, right? For some people, their financial runway is longer than others. I think we're learning how many people are living paycheck to paycheck and are struggling deeply. Many have entered long-term unemployment, which means that they've been unemployed for more than a year. Where I think there are some real bright spots, it's communities like ours. There are other organizations that former federal workers or former Fed-adjacent contractors have stood up in response to this disaster, and it is so heartening to see people come together and lift other people up.
6: Absolutely. And I think it is important to point out, too, that, you know, almost a year and a half out from when a lot of these firings or terminations took place, there are people who are still struggling. It's not in the headlines anymore, but there are people who are still, it sounds like, struggling on the job market. So I think that's important to highlight that. Rebecca, from your personal experience, since you were part of this wave over the federal government last year, I'm wondering, through that and then your experience starting up WellFed and connecting and creating this community, what have been some of your takeaways? What have you learned from this experience?
8: I have learned that it doesn't take much to destroy something, right? It takes a long time to build up systems, to build credibility and trust, and it takes virtually no time at all to destroy something. I've also learned that, you know, a lot of systems in place that are designed typically to support workforce development, they're ill-equipped to manage the level of crisis that this region is now facing. I'm learning so much about collaboration. I'm learning so much about the good in so many people and so many organizations and companies that are truly who they say they are and are reaching out to support in so many different ways. Because, look, these are neighbors. These are friends and fellow parents, right, at school. These are folks that we want to keep in our communities. And their struggle is also our struggle.
6: And you've mentioned there's been a significant amount of growth with WellFed over the last year, and you have thousands of people that have reached out and become part of this community. I'm wondering, what are the next steps for WellFed? Where do you see this going from here?
8: What WellFed has evolved into is an organization that is ensuring that people are cared for, not just as workers, but as human beings who are navigating profound change. I see us growing into a force that's going to continue to lift other people up and help them chart a course through, you know, really treacherous waters. Experiencing the level of disruption personally was really emotionally significant for me. It's one thing to know a model and to teach and train. It's an entirely different thing to have to apply it to your own life. And at the same time, it clarified something for me, and I think for our entire WellFed team, that, you know, these sort of disruptions and transitions are not simply economic events, right, but rather they're deeply human events. And WellFed has grown directly from that. People weren't only searching for employment resources, but they're also searching for dignity and connection and a sense of hope in the midst of uncertainty.
6: Great. Well, Rebecca, it's so great to hear more about this community and this initiative that you have going on, and I'm excited to see where it goes next. But thank you so much for your time today. I appreciate it.
8: Thank you, Drew. Thanks for having me.
6: That's Rebecca Ferguson-Andre, co-founder of WellFed. And that's all we have for today's episode of Your Federal Life. Until next time, I'm Drew Friedman.
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18: From ABC News, I'm Chuck Severson. U.S. official confirms that U.S. fighter jets stationed in the United Kingdom and Germany are being sent to the Mideast. F-16s from Germany and stealth F-35 fighters from Britain, along with aerial refueling capabilities. There are 50,000 U.S. troops in the Mideast. The U.S. military saying it ended a ninth night of air attacks against Iran, and that Iranian military command centers, air defense, and coastal surveillance sites, maritime capabilities, missile and drone launch sites, communications networks were targeted. After taking part in the medal awards ceremony at the World Cup Championship in New Jersey, President Trump talked to reporters at Joint Base Andrews, Maryland, repeating what he has said before for weeks.
19: Iran has been very, very badly damaged. They've lost everything almost militarily. They've got very little left. They've got some missiles. They've got some drones. They've got some manufacturing ability, not much.
20: Jordan's army saying in a statement Sunday, three missiles launched from Iran fell in several locations in the country. Democratic Senator Mark Warner calling the, quote, war of choice a disaster.
21: It has been a disaster militarily. It has been a disaster in terms of how we're viewed around the world. It has been a disaster to our friends and the allies who question whether we will keep our promises.
20: President Trump now looking to expand the Russian sanctions bill, writing on his social media account, quote, Republicans should add Iran to the bill. Marcus Moore, ABC News, London.
22: Here in Jordan and in other Gulf countries, they are bracing for more attacks and the possibility this war could spread even wider.
23: ABC's Martha Raddatz in Jordan. The U.S. military says the death of a service member in northern Iraq from a controlled detonation of a downed Iranian attack drone. Unidentified remains have been located as the military has searched for a missing service member in Jordan, where two others were killed Friday. You're listening to ABC News.
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23: Police say 10 people were injured, including the suspected shooter Saturday night in the Tucson, Arizona Entertainment District. Officer Frank Magus.
26: There's a number of victims who were struck by gunfire. As I understand, many of them were struck in extremities. However, additional responding officers were able to immediately render aid to them using individual first aid kits.
23: The officer says police body cam footage will help investigators. Somali pirates hijacked a Tanzanian-flagged tanker off Yemen's coast, say security sources. 5.5 magnitude earthquake shook the Andes region of Peru, killing at least 6 people, injuring more than 30, and displacing 300, say Peruvian officials. No word how many are missing. The use of rustic adobe materials in construction in that Andean area has contributed to the greater impact and damage, according to a local civil defense official. Total deaths from the two powerful earthquakes that shook Venezuela last month have risen to more than 5,000. Spain beat Argentina to win the 2026 World Cup, 1-0 in extra time in East Rutherford, New Jersey. A reaction in Madrid. In the not-on-the-AI bandwagon-yet department.
27: Lots of companies implementing artificial intelligence in the workplace. One that's not Major League Baseball. The league is now restricting iPad use in dugouts to prevent AI from influencing decisions. The tablets otherwise have access to video and league-provided data.
23: Our Dave Packer, Chuck Sievertson, ABC News.
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28: 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One-on-one interviews with the people who've left a lasting imprint on the government and the nation. Now your host, Aileen Black.
7: Today I'm delighted and honored, actually, to have Jen Savada, a leader for guiding innovative and emerging technologies to high growth and for helping mission-focused organizations adopt capabilities that strengthen national security and public sector. Jen has earned a reputation for bridging worlds that don't always move at the same speed emerging technology and government missions needs, while staying grounded and having a people-first leadership approach. Jen, first off, it's wonderful to have you here. Thank you for joining us.
29: Thank you so much for the invitation. I'm really looking forward to our conversation today.
0: So Jan, you know, you began your career in the military, an environment where mission clarity and teamwork are definitely essential. What drew you to serve? What was the call that gave you the passion to join the military and then stay in for several years?
1: You know, it's a story that most people don't believe or understand because I did spend 25 years in the military, but it actually started with high school sports. And the reason why I start there is that I wanted to play sports in college. And I knew I wanted to play sports in college, but I wasn't quite sure where I wanted to play. And the service academies, West Point and the Air Force Academy, were two universities out of the several universities that offered me a scholarship. And I went and visited both of them. I thought they were both really interesting, but I had no experience with the military at all. My grandfathers were both doctors in World War II. I had an uncle that was in Vietnam. And other than that, I had no one else in my family that had ever been in the military. And so when I was trying to make my decision of where I was going to go, my dad and I sat at the kitchen table and he laid all of my opportunities out, all of my scholarships out on the table. And he looked at me and he said, Jen, if you don't go to a service academy, you'll never know what you missed and you can never go back. But if you don't like it, you can always leave and take one of your other scholarships or go to a different school and pick up another opportunity. And so to me, at the time, I said, you know what? It's a free education. If I don't want to play basketball after a year, I don't lose my scholarship. If I get hurt, I don't lose my scholarship. If it's just not for me, I don't lose my scholarship. So yeah, I think this is where I want to go. So I went to the Air Force Academy, and it was not easy. It was the first time that I had been challenged physically, emotionally, mentally, spiritually. And to me, it instilled something in me that made me think beyond myself. And, you know, as a high school kid and as a teenager, oftentimes we're very focused on ourselves. And so it opened up an entire new environment for me and a different way of living, believing, thinking, and serving. And so I thought, well, you know what? I really enjoy this. I want to serve, but I thought I was going to serve for 5 years and be done once my commitment was up. But over time, that desire to continue to do better and to continue to make a difference and to be able to enable others to make a difference just continued to grow. And that's what led me to where I am today, you know, 25 years in the military and then an additional almost 7 years in the private sector, still supporting the public sector. And it's because of my desire to make our government even better and the nation and the world even a better place to live.
0: Military leadership teaches you to prioritize both the mission success and the well-being of your people, especially on the battlefield. How do those lessons continue to influence you, how you lead today in private sector?
1: You know, it's always interesting when people try to make a comparison between being in the military and being in the private sector and how different they are, how vastly different they are is how often people put it. And oftentimes people have a stigma that people don't transition well from the military into the private sector because of the nuances of being in the government. I, on the other hand, would say, like you say, it said, it is not that different, that you still are driven by the same basic principles of leadership, people first, treating people with kindness, but also understanding their need, understanding how they need to grow, being able to talk to them about growth, having the hard conversations. Those are all skills that I learned in the military and that I apply to today. A leader, a manager, they're very similar. A manager may be, you know, doing a little bit more button pushing or pencil pushing numbers, but in reality, if you add that personal feeling and that personal connection to it and understanding where people come from, you now have turned a manager into a leader. And that is where I like to reside, in understanding where people are coming from, trying to empower them to be the best that they can be, and then enable them to do that with minimal oversight and guidance from me.
0: Something that is a little bit unique, though, Jen, is that you, when after you left the military service, you built a career around helping innovative small startup companies succeed in public sector and the national security space. There's very few people with your background that have the leadership position that you own. What did you learn about translating mission need to these new innovative technology solutions and you know, change in government in general sometimes happens slow, but your, you know, technology, the clock speed of technology is much faster now than it ever has been before.
1: I think we're seeing accelerate even as we're speaking. You know, things are moving faster and faster and faster. I think the hard part is that some people who are in these innovative companies don't know how to match the speed of government. And so teaching them about outcomes, and that it's not about forcing your technology into their organization. It's about how you solve their problems and how you get to the outcomes that the government wants. And lo and behold, when you're able to show the value that you bring, not just that a technology that you want to sell, the government is so much faster at adoption. They will take chances. They will do proofs of value. They'll give you research money. They will do all sorts of things to bend over backwards before you even get to a contract or get to a program of record, which so many people think is the key, the golden key to success. And so starting from that use case, the problem, and how you add value are really what makes the difference and sets those young emerging technology companies apart.
0: So you do it by creating a vision, telling a story. I mean, that was a very vivid answer. So there must be a trick to this.
1: So one of the things that I usually do is when you come to a new company is you ask them, like, what do you do here? And then they start in the ones and the zeros. They say, no, what is it that you actually do? How do you do it? And what drives you? Like, what is your heart's desire? Is your heart's desire to code a program? No, your heart's desire is to solve acquisition problems, or your heart's desire is to save lives on battlefields, or your heart's desire is to make data processing faster so that we can get to decisions faster. And so you need to make sure that you are couching and describing what you do based on why you are driven to run this company and be in this company, as opposed to the thing that you're actually building and trying to solve. And so when you start from that place of value and that drive, you can create all sorts of stories, and then you ask questions. It's all about asking your customer, and that's usually the government customer, questions. What are your pain points? What is your biggest challenge? What frustrates you on a day-to-day basis? What do you wish you had? What are the things that drive you crazy about people who are selling to you in the government? You know, so there's a list of questions, and many of them that continue to grow as you get answers, and then you build the next question. It's sort of like the five whys. Why are you doing this? Why are you doing this? Why are you doing this? Why are, you know, five times over and over and over again to get to the point where you get to the true meat of the reason for what they are doing and what they need.
0: So you've, on the other side of the equation, you also have really developed a reputation where you've identified really up and coming technologies. Matter of fact, I should buy stock based on where you're going. From an AI-enabled analytics to autonomous capabilities that can support national security missions. Those are, you know, trajectories that normally don't naturally come together, but you seem to have really a good signal that tells you where this innovation is needed and how it can be applied. So tell me a little bit about how you identify technologies to help in these kind of circumstances.
1: So I have sort of two different things that go on. One is I love science fiction and I love to read. And so sometimes your brain starts to get a little excited when you read something in a story and you think to yourself, huh, how could that be applied in the real world today? So, for example, there's a book called Burn In, and it is written by two very well-known defense tech storytellers. And when you read their book, it talks about robots and how they help society and sort of what happens when things happen in the book. I won't tell you exactly what happens in the book. But when you start to think about it, you start to think about how could that actually help change the world? And now we look at today and we have companies that like Figure and others that are building humanoid robots that are actually able to do things. And so when you shift science fiction, or I'll say sort of, you know, ficant is what they call it, like fictional intelligence, when you shift that to use cases that are talked about in the government, you put a different spin on the technology. I think the same thing when you look at quantum is another example. Quantum technology is something that people are like, oh, it is never going to get here, or it's like 30 years away. But when you bring it down to its smallest levels and you look at what are the problems you're trying to solve, hey, I'm trying to solve for GPS denied environments. Like, how do we navigate? We have the Ukraine, we've got Israel and Iran, and GPS denial and spoofing and jamming going all over the place. How do you solve for a very small problem with a technology that doesn't have to have a huge capability, but a very narrow scope? And start with that narrow scope and gently over time build on that capability to get you to an enterprise type of capability. And so you don't have to solve it all at one time, but you have to think about how can you use things differently.
0: I'm speaking with Jen Svoboda. After break, we'll talk about leading through change and innovation in a high stakes environment. You're listening to Leaders and Legend on Federal News Network. I'm Aileen Black.
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0: Welcome back to Leaders and Legend in Government on Federal News Network. I'm Aileen Black, and today I'm talking with Jen Svoboda. Jen, government agencies are especially under pressure right now to modernize while maintaining security and reliability. The push for AI is, over the top right now, in particular with this administration, which, I might want to add for some good reasons. But how do you help organizations adopt AI and autonomous capabilities without losing trust, accountability, or mission assurance?
1: This is something that everybody is facing right now, because AI is everywhere and everybody thinks you can put AI in anything. One of the things that has come out of the World Economic Forum this year was Julie Sweet, who is the CEO of Accenture. And she talked about human in the lead rather than human in the loop, human in the lead. And I think it's a really good example of how we should be thinking about artificial intelligence, especially as we build strategies and we're trying to minimize risk and increase trust. And the idea is that if you modernize and you shift to this idea that humans are in the lead and are really putting the foundation down for AI, then AI will be built and developed with the processes in place in order to have that risk mitigation, the trust factors involved, and understanding that it's not about the human being in that loop. And every once in a while, it comes around in the loop, but it's always there doing the push and pull with AI. If we don't have trust in AI, then the technologies that we're building become meaningless. If we are unable to accept risk, then those technologies also become meaningless. And so we have to have the balance between the trust and that risk in order to be able to drive the innovation forward.
0: You know, when I look at AI,

0: AI can't be trusted and should be used for nothing, especially in government. I think we have sort of the entire spectrum for what that is. And when we're looking at the camp that says, hey, AI should be used for everything, I would say, I don't agree. Like, do we want machines to make those decisions that are based on values, morals, and ethics? Probably not, especially when you're talking about doing bombing or having cyber attacks. Do you want a cyber attack to happen just because an AI determined that one small intrusion warranted an entire takedown of a country's power grid? Probably not. But on the other side, you have those that say, no way, no how, I don't want AI involved in anything. And you have to tell them that without AI, we lose knowledge, because AI has the ability to pull knowledge together. It has the ability to assess. We have the ability to really evaluate based on that assessment. And that's where we come into place. But why should we be the ones doing the assessments and pulling all the information together and doing that quantitative work when we should be doing the qualitative work? So we need to move away from the what is happening to the why it's happening and what's next.
1: I've read several reports that showed, especially in battlefield decisions, the leverage that was very positive about using an AI tool was its ability to be able to do a broad search and be able to do it in a very speedy manner and provide the information that's needed for that analysis. How do you explain to users as they're looking at adopting this how to put that equation in, that risk assessment on when you use that AI and when you rely on it?
0: What I would tell people or ask people is, have you done a Google search lately or a Bing search or whatever your search tool is? And they'll say, of course, I do it every day. And you say, well, have you noticed that your responses have changed as to what you get in your search results? And they'll say, well, you know, sometimes I notice they're better. Sometimes there's like a paragraph or information at the beginning that might be a little bit longer. I said, that's all AI. You use AI in everyday environment. You use AI to help you with the decisions that you make day to day, like what restaurant you're going to go to or how you should repair your toilet that the plumbing is broken. It's all based on AI. And as you said, it pulls the information together. It helps to you so that you don't have to know the exact words. How many of us remember when you had to put quotes around your search engine when you were doing initial searches on the internet in order to get a Boolean versus serial versus, you know, all the different types of logical searches that were out there? And so for people to be able to understand the risk, they also have to understand how it's already used in day-to-day living and how they think about risk for their day-to-day lives. And when they start to think about it in that perspective, they have a different view of AI in their work environment. And they now see it as something that enables them to be better at what they're doing and enables them, like you said, to have more information and to have a better way to evaluate what is going on.
1: You've worked across startups, across different government and mission communities. Sometimes it's difficult, especially in the government, to be able to evaluate and get started on risk just because of the nature of the beast. How do you align both stakeholders and other people in the community that have to lean into that adoption and to apply it? How do you, evaluate that and execute?
0: I think the first thing you need to know is what the role is of every stakeholder that is out there. If I use what I do today in operational technology is a very complex type of technology. It's protecting all of those cyber physical systems, all your valves, your knobs, making sure that the chlorine in your water, that the chlorine valve opens long enough so that your water is safe enough to drink and that it closes when it shouldn't so you don't get chlorine burns. Or that your power grid stays on. But when you think about who actually runs an OT network, there's the OT specialist who is like a cybersecurity specialist. There's a plant manager who makes sure that the lights stay on and that all the things are running. You have usually IT people who are different from OT because IT cares about

0: reliability. Then you have leadership. And oh, by the way, you may even have like safety people. So for example, if you're looking at somebody who runs a port system or a bridges and tunnel system, they are concerned about the safety of the people on the roads and in those environments. And so understanding first what those roles are and then understanding what they care about helps you to identify what risks matter to them and how you describe what you can do to mitigate the risks across the board with your technology for each of those individual use cases, responsibilities, and drive them together to understand what the ultimate mission is that they're trying to work towards. And once you're able to bring them together, then you're able to identify how to mitigate the risks across the board.
1: And I'm going to pull this back a little bit, and I want to look at leaders today. And it's a very complex time to be a leader, especially when you're applying new technology. But leaders need to be decisive and make a decision quickly because things are moving so quick. But at the same time, extremely empathetic. How do you maintain that balance when the stakes are so high and timelines are so compressed?
0: It's a really hard thing to do. Sometimes you have to go with your gut. There's the leadership gut that's always out there is the, oh, does this feel right? I'm not sure. If it doesn't feel right, it's probably not the right decision. The other thing is that leaders don't make a decision based on the information that they just received 2 minutes ago. There's been a collective of information that they have been gathering. Maybe they've acknowledged that they were gathering it, or maybe they don't acknowledge they were gathering it because they didn't realize it was important at the time. But as you are a leader, you start to put things together that help you to create a rubric for how you make decisions, but then also enables you to know who you can trust, who you can rely on. And as I always say, is you always have the option to phone a friend, whether it's the person that you work with or somebody that is a mentor of yours. And making a decision doesn't happen in a vacuum. It happens through information, data, and data gathering. It happens through conversations with people. It happens with what's happened historically and what the outcomes are. And then finally, what are the consequences when you look at all of the different ways that this could end up and putting that all together to create the decision that you make.
1: I'm speaking with Jen Sabata. After the break, we'll explore resilience, culture, and how personal experiences shape leadership. 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I'm Aileen Black.
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1: 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I'm Aileen Black, and today my guest is Jen Zapata. Jen, leadership roles in national security and emerging technology are extremely demanding, never more than today. As a mom, as well as a leader, how has parenthood shaped the way you think about priorities and perspective? I know it's changed the way that I lead people. Not that I treat them like kids, but it's given me a greater appreciation. What about you?
0: Yeah, there's a couple different things. I would agree with you that it's changed my perspective. My kids are older now. They're both in high school, but I still feel an obligation to be a mother and to be present. I think that the idea of work-life balance is a fallacy. It doesn't exist. We in reality make choices. What's important in the moment? It could be what's important this year, this month, this week, this minute. But you decide at that time what is more important. You set boundaries on both your kids and on your work, because your kids have to have boundaries just as much as work has to have boundaries. And sometimes I think people forget that. They let their kids run all over them. When in reality, kids have to have boundaries too. And they like boundaries, just like work likes a boundary. You know, the CEO that calls you at 4 o'clock on a Sunday afternoon just because they want to talk, you have to tell them, like, sorry, I'm with my kids today. I can talk to you in 3 or 4 hours. And guess what? They don't actually call you because they just picked up the phone because they didn't have anything else to do. So that's one thing, is that you have to figure out where the mix is based on the time and day. The other one is, I think it's made me more empathetic. It's made me more empathetic for the people who work for me, who have kids, and who don't have kids. Because we often forget about the people that are single or that are, you know, married without kids, that they have challenges just like the rest of us. It may be a pet, it may be a parent, or it may be just that they've got other things going on in their lives that are just as challenging. So we have to be able to look at everyone, treat them as unique, treat them as people who matter and that are a part of your team, just like your family's a part of your team.
1: Have you already had any leaders in your past that really either taught you how not to behave or how not to set boundaries, or, you know, vice versa, that really have set, you know, the kind of leader that you are today?
0: I think that there's a couple. On the good side, there are the people that listen. And I find that sometimes listening and active listening is a very challenging thing to do. And I talk to a lot of young people that I mentor, people that work for me, about listening. They go into a meeting and they think they have to talk in order to feel like they're smart. And I use the acronym WAIT. Why am I talking? And I say, sometimes you have to wait, and it has to be an uncomfortable wait in order to get to the meat of what you're saying. And so having leaders that have taught me that has been very valuable. The other thing I would say is that people who don't respect your time. I've had leaders who don't respect your time. They show up late to meetings, or they don't show up at all and they don't cancel. They call you at all hours of the day or night, regardless of whether or not the world is on fire. I mean, after being in the military and actually supporting combat operations and being in intelligence and protecting people's lives, when somebody calls me just because they want to know if I've worked on the briefing that's due in 5 days, is not important to me. And they need to be able to discern when there's a life issue and when there's just a nice to have. And so that's given me perspective on how to lead and showing both sides of where leaders that I've worked with are good and bad.
1: You brought up mentorship a few moments ago. You know, I think as a woman leader, it's extremely important to be a mentor. How do you choose, or how do you work with mentors, or do you have a mentor program that you work with? Tell us a little bit about that.
0: So for me and people who mentor me, I will say that I haven't had a lot of what I would call traditional mentors where we have a set agreement where we meet once a month and we have a conversation. But I will reach out to people and ask for advice. And I typically personally seek out people who are experts in the things that I'm having a challenge with, whether it's a challenge over a period of a month, whether it's, hey, I'm going into command, and so who should I be talking to in a command position, or I'm going to go run a new business unit. How do you run a business unit? No, wait, how do I work on this issue? On the flip side, as a mentor instead of a mentee, I look for people who often approach me because they want to have a relationship. And then I ask for them, like, what's your goal? What are your goals for this relationship? Because I just don't want it to be a free-for-all. I usually also have a set start and stop based on those goals, because if you are mentoring somebody, there has to be an outcome that you're trying to achieve. And I know I've talked about outcomes before, and outcomes are really important in many things. And so having a mentorship relationship that way, and then if I see people that are out there in the wild, as I call them, who I think are just really great people that might need a little bit of support, I'll ask them if they're interested in a call, and we'll offer time and we'll go from there. But I think it is important. It's something that we all need to do. And especially in national security, is as you transition, I actually mentor a lot of people as they transition out of the military, and I'll help them for the 3 or 4 months while they're in that process. And then I may not hear from them again until they're changing jobs. Or they might come back to me and say, wow, your guidance was horrible, or your guidance was great. But it's something that we should do and should give back for.
1: Something you said earlier really resonated with me. You talked about realizing that everybody has their own kind of sometimes a poo show going on, right? And that you need to understand that it's not just your world of what life balance is about, but it might be, you know, a parent or a dog or, you know, other types of issues, health issues. Burnout in work in the workforce today has never been higher. Some really serious challenges, especially with the world as it's changing so quickly as it is today. What role do you believe as a leader you need to build in your culture where people feel that safety of being able to ask for support or trusted, you know, to be able to say these things are an issue and are motivated to reach out?
0: I think the first and foremost, you have to set the example. So on the 3-day weekend, actually take the Monday off. And if you're not taking the Monday off, fake that you're taking the Monday off and schedule all your emails for 10 a.m. on Tuesday morning. Don't bother your team. Take PTO. Take your paid time off. Take your leave if you're in the military. Don't be the martyr that has 200 days saved up because you're just too busy and too important. Also remind them that they need to take time off. It's not just an example based system. It's a, hey, I noticed that you haven't taken any time off lately. What are your plans for the summer to take some PTO? How long are you going to take off? You're going to take a week off? I hope you are, because that's what I would love to see you do. The other thing is, I often tell people, like, there is no clock watching in my organization. I expect you to get done what needs to get done when you can do it in that time. So if it needs to get done in the next week, but you have a really bad day tomorrow because you've got 5 doctor's appointments and your dog threw up, okay, fine. Take the day tomorrow, do what you have to do, as long as you get done what you need to get done. I'm going to treat you like an adult because you can make decisions and you know how to prioritize. And it's not my time to question unless you miss a deadline or if the quality of your work is not what it should be.
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1: Welcome back to Leaders and Legend in Government on Federal News Network. I'm Elaine Black, and today I'm joined by Jen Savada. Jen, as we talked before, you were in the military at the beginning of your career. You've led the military and helped advance emerging technologies in supporting defense and national security missions. How do you see leadership evolving as AI and autonomy reshape the future of missions to execute, especially, you know, some of the missions around drones and some of the things that are happening? The clock speed of technology is happening so quick. This is really a big challenge.
0: It's a huge challenge. And I think that leaders need to understand technology, not be afraid of it, and be able to use it. I'll give you an example. When I was a young major, I worked for a one-star general. This one star, we all had email. We'd had email for probably 10 years. We had all sorts of other technology. I was working in intelligence, and so we had collection systems. We had all sorts of crazy things. But this general officer wanted his emails printed out because he didn't know how to, quote, work email well enough. And so he would have his hundreds of emails printed out every day. He would handwrite his responses, and his executive officer would type them in every day and send them off as replies. I don't understand how somebody can lead when you can't access and use the technology that's given to you that enables you to be more efficient, effective, and overall just understand what your current workforce is dealing with. So that's the thing I would say first and foremost is understand the technology, use the technology, and then last but not least, be able to evaluate the technology so that you know whether or not you're being hoodwinked by what people say it can do versus what it can do, and then being able to weed out all of the chaff that's in there.
1: Everybody has an aha moment in their career where you look back and you realize that was a defining moment for me. Good or bad, right? Sometimes the most biggest learning opportunities is where you make a mistake. Sometimes the biggest learning opportunities is when something breaks free and you're successful. Do you have any aha moments like that in your career that just stand out?
0: I think there are probably two moments. One is when I came to the Pentagon in 2016, I was working for Lieutenant General Dash Jameson. She was the Air Force A26. And I was responsible for helping to bring small to medium businesses into government, but also working with think tanks, universities, and nonprofits to try to figure out what information they had that the government wasn't accessing and using. What I realized at that point in time is that there was such a wide range of information that nobody even considered as valuable because it wasn't produced internally in the government. To me, that was a huge aha moment. It's where I got into design thinking. It's where I got into understanding and learning about agile software development methodologies, really started to dig into new technologies and how they could apply in government use cases. That has led to me where I am today. Really, that sort of the start of that journey. I think as a corollary to that is my last job in the Air Force, I was in talent management, and I was trying to help build a new talent management framework for all of Air Force intelligence. What started happening is I had people reaching out to me because they knew I was possibly towards the end of my career, saying, hey, we want you to come run our talent operations organization, or we want you to be our CHRO, or we want you to run talent acquisition. And I realized deep down inside, I did not want to do talent. I didn't want to be an HR. That was not my passion. It wasn't my calling. I was doing this job because I was passionate about the specific use case and the specific guidelines that we were creating, and that I needed to get out of talent very quickly, or otherwise I was going to be pigeonholed in it, possibly for the rest of my life. And so that's when I decided to retire and join my first early stage startup, which was working in the intelligence community, helping with software development and running sprints and cloud migrations and doing all sorts of other things. And if I wouldn't have made that pivot when I did, I might not be here today because I might be doing talent acquisition or something else. And so I think, you know, towards the end of my career, those would probably be the two biggest ones that influenced where I am at this moment.
1: Let's take a moment and talk about that, because there's so many people out looking for jobs right now. The job market is pretty tough, but it's even tougher on a lot of veterans. So what would be your advice to somebody, especially wanting to get into technology? I mean, the market that doesn't seem to be suffering as much, though I think it is suffering. What advice would you give somebody, especially in their latter part of their career, the more senior military veterans that are out there? Because I know several that have been looking for a while that are amazing people. Mm-hmm. What advice would you have for them?
0: The first thing I would say is be a doer. There's a lot of misconceptions that people who retire at senior ranks are not doers. They're leaders only, which also means you have to change your narrative. You can't go into an interview and say, I like to lead people and I'm a really good manager and I can build strategy. It's I love to get my hands dirty and be a doer. That's first and foremost, because you don't need a leader. You need understands and can do and lead at the same time. The second thing I would say is start to dabble in different types of technology and figure out what you like. I think that there's enough free courses out there in AI, in cloud, in cyber, in pick a thing, quantum, and do that. Go to LinkedIn Learning, go into some other platform, Coursera, whatever it may be, and do some classes. And then once you start to get the itch, maybe do some formal certifications. Take an AWS certification, a Google Cloud, an Azure, an Oracle certification. Get your CISSP. Look at other types of things that are out there that will enable you to show that you still like to learn, that you're able to learn new concepts, and that you are invested in you as a person and in helping the company that you want to go to.
1: So I'm going to take a step back. You have kids that are in high school. I have four kids, and my youngest is going to graduate from college this year. What advice would you give somebody starting to enter that job market? A lot of kids believe everything should be lined up, and let's face it, none of our careers were straight lines, right? Mm-hmm. So what would be the advice you'd give that next generation?
0: Yeah, so I'll tell you a little story. So I am going to Abu Dhabi in about a week to go to the Forbes 30-50 women event. So they bring the 30 under 30 women together and the 50 over 50 women together. And there's a week-long event where there are speakers and activities and other things just talking about issues, topics, whatever it may be. I'm actually taking my 16-year-old daughter with me. And the reason why I am is because I want her to see that at 30 or under 30 and over 50, that there's people who still don't have it figured out. and they've still been successful, and they've still done pivots, and they still have a life that is meaningful and fulfilling. And I think that's the biggest thing I would tell people who are just graduating or are in struggles in life right now, is that you don't have to have it figured out. That life will continue to change. You as a human continue to change. You develop, you grow, your preferences change. And so what's more important is that you feel fulfilled, and it's not about what everybody else thinks you should be doing. It's about what makes you happy and what enables you to live the life that you want to live.
1: Final question. You are at a trajectory over the last couple of years, and a point where you get to see a lot of different technology companies. Where do you think the hottest area is?
0: So I think there's two. I think quantum is really going to accelerate here, especially quantum computing. I think quantum sensing is already on its way up, because the capabilities and technology are there. Quantum computers, on the other hand, because error correction is getting better and better, and the qubit numbers are getting higher and higher for logical and physical qubits. So the two are going to intersect at some point in time in the near future, and we're going to have quantum computers that can actually do a lot of work. The misnomer is that quantum computers do all the work. That's not true. They're actually built for certain types of problems. They can't solve everything. They still can't add 2+2 faster than a classical computer. The other one, I think, is robotics and autonomous robotics. We are building software with all of this AI that we have that is becoming more and more reliable, secure, trusted, and having less concern, I think. I think it's just because it's becoming more adaptable, that whether it's an autonomous vehicle or an autonomous robot, that both of those are going to continue to accelerate, and accelerate in defense use cases in particular.
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0: Thank you very much. 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I enjoyed it. And it's always my pleasure to talk about things that are going on across the nation and within technology.
1: Thank you for listening. I'm Eileen Black.
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24: Leading with Character, Competence, and Trust with David Labrick. What does it take to build high-performing organizations in times of change? In this episode of Lessons in Leadership, former Treasury Fiscal Assistant Secretary David Labrick joins WEPA CEO Shane Canfield to discuss the leadership principles that guided nearly four decades of public service, from modernizing critical government systems to fostering trust and accountability across large organizations. Labrick shares lessons on driving transformation, breaking down silos, and creating cultures rooted in character, competence, and integrity.
25: If you really care about an employee and you really want to see them develop, you have to tell them not only good things, you have to tell them things they have to work on. 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
10: From ABC News, I'm Chuck Severson. The air attacks against Iran that resumed Sunday evening for a ninth straight night led to Iran firing missiles towards Jordan. That risked widening the war into neighboring Israel. A U.S. official confirming that U.S. fighter jets stationed in the United Kingdom and Germany being sent to the Mideast. There are 50,000 U.S. troops in the Mideast. ABC's Allison Kosick.
22: We control the strait.
26: With the tensions increasing, there's no sign that...
27: F-16s from Germany and stealth F-35 fighters from Britain are being sent, along with aerial refueling capabilities. The State Department saying groups supportive of Iran could target Americans worldwide.
26: With the tensions increasing, there's no sign that either side is ready to return to the table for talks. In fact, the president called for Iran to be added to a Russia sanctions bill that is enjoying widespread support in Congress. The president had pledged to ease sanctions against Iran as part of the ceasefire deal that now both sides have clearly abandoned.
10: ABC News national correspondent Stephen Portnoy in Washington. After taking part in the medal awards ceremony at the World Cup Championship in New Jersey, President Trump talked to reporters at Joint Base Andrews, Maryland, repeating what he has said before for weeks and mentioning the Strait of Hormuz.
22: We control the strait. They don't control anything. So we'll see what happens, but we hit them very hard again tonight.
10: The analytics firm Kepler says that crossings through the strait have been at their lowest level in 3 weeks. The U.S. military says the death of a service member in northern Iraq from a controlled detonation of a downed Iranian attack drone. Unidentified remains have been located as the military has searched for a missing service member in Jordan, where two others were killed in an Iranian strike on Friday. Oil prices are higher again as the war escalates. National average of a gallon of regular gasoline is $3.96, according to Gas Buddy, up 14 cents from last week. You're listening to ABC News.
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10: As thousands hard hit by torrential rain and flooding, clean up in the Texas Hill Country.
8: After a weekend of severe weather in the Northeast, another round of strong storms taking aim at the Southeast. The tri-state taking the brunt on Saturday. Streets turned to canals, cars pushing through the floodwaters. In Woodside, Queens, residents wading through knee-deep water.
10: ABC's Morgan Norwood. Spain beat Argentina 1-0 in New Jersey to be the 2026 World Cup champs. Mounting pressure, ABC's Alex Prochet.
9: New York became the first state to halt construction of new large data centers, the governor imposing a one-year moratorium. In Granbury, Texas, just outside of Fort Worth, residents have filed petitions to recall their mayor and several city council members after the city annexed property for a new data center site. The debate now making its way to Washington. President Trump blasted the move by New York's governor, Trump touting one of the biggest driving forces in the future for jobs are data centers. Both the taxes and jobs amount to liquid gold.
10: While enthusiasm for AI might be high on Wall Street,
11: investors will be looking to see if AI-related shares recover after sinking Friday on fears of overvaluation and Chinese competition. Earnings season continues after hearing from banks last week. This week, the focus shifts to tech, industrial, and consumer giants like Tesla, Alphabet, Intel, IBM, General Motors, and Verizon.
10: ABC's Dave Packer, Chuck Sievertson, ABC News.
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12: The security clearance process is complicated. Policies are confusing. Continuous vetting is expanding. And national security professionals everywhere are asking the same thing. What does this mean for me? Whether you're applying for your first clearance or navigating new reporting requirements after years in the system, the questions aren't always easy, but the answers matter. That's why we're here. This is Security Clearance in Security on Federal News Network with host Lindy Kaiser of Clearance Jobs, federal employment lawyers Elizabeth Baker Pham of KCNF, and John Barry of Barry & Barry PLLC.
13: Hi, this is Lindy Kaiser with ClearanceJobs.com, and welcome to this episode of Security Clearance in Security on Federal News Network. As the federal government works to modernize hiring and build a more agile workforce, the Office of Personnel Management continues to play a central role in shaping how agencies manage personnel vetting, evaluating trust, risk, and suitability. So we talk a lot about security clearances. I have frequently referred to the suitability or public trust process as the Wild Wild West. Fortunately, today I am joined by potentially the sheriff of the Wild Wild West, I guess. So Bill Peterson is going to help us talk about suitability and OPM's efforts to modernize. Bill Peterson works at Accelerate Solutions, heading their enterprise vetting and analysis team. Thank you, Bill, so much for joining us.
14: Yeah, thanks, Lindy. Good to be here. As you mentioned, the sheriff reference, I am now at Accelerate Solutions, long time at OPM and in suitability, in their suitability executive agents programs office, but don't speak for OPM itself anymore, but still an expert on all things suitability and fitness, and happy to be here.
13: True. It's, I feel like it's easier to talk on the other side. So, you know.
14: Yes, a little bit more freedom.
13: Yeah, but again, you were there during a lot of the changes. I don't want to assume that everybody understands or knows kind of the key changes to suitability that happened over the past year. Kind of walk us through suitability reform what's been going on maybe, you know, recently or most recently, and how it ties into the, this overall federal reform process.
14: Yeah. So in terms of most recent updates, you've really got to go back to January of 2025. That was, it seems like quite a while ago. We've all lived a lot since then, but a pretty substantial change happened to the suitability regulations that are owned by OPM at that time. And they came out of a larger reform effort where the government has been looking at since about 2018 in a really concerted manner through an effort called Trusted Workforce 2.0 to reimagine and modernize how we can create trust with people, both when they first come into the government and then once they're inside. Like, how do we make sure that we still trust them? And so there were a slew of changes to the suitability regulation in January 2025, kind of coming out of that effort, that get really nerdy into the regulatory text. It's pretty nuanced, but the main strategic theme of it was to attempt to provide some standardization to a process that often is anything but standardized, right? If you go on various Reddit threads or other blog posts, even Clearance Jobs blogs, you'll see that people have a pretty varied experience with the entire process when it comes to vetting. You know, they tried to set new requirements to bring everybody in line with standards that OPM's been setting for quite a long time for position designation, which kind of determines the level of background investigation that's required for a certain job based on the amount of risk associated with that job, standards for investigations and how they're conducted, standards for reciprocity, basically trusting the decision that another agency has made when one person tries to move from one agency to another. And that was pretty huge. Right. It seems somewhat small, but especially for parts of the federal population, like the accepted service, for contractors, for the non-appropriated fund employees of the world, agencies for a long time had a lot of discretion in how they approached things. And there wasn't really a lot of oversight from a single entity to kind of come in and police how they were doing things. OPM has had a long tradition in conducting oversight of federal agencies and how they vet the competitive service workforce for suitability, but really didn't have a mechanism to look super close at how they were doing fitness. Some executive orders told them to go forth and do so, but until the regulations were updated, there wasn't an actual implementing mechanism for that. In terms of federal hiring and how it all fits in, and I think the part about standardizing for those kind of non-competitive service populations is important. You know, think of all the reform that's going on around acquisitions right now. We're trying to make it easier for the government to procure services and goods. A lot of the services that the government procures requires vendors to have people that have been vetted and available to then do the work. Like, what good is it to make it much more modern and streamline to secure a contract for services if you still can't get the people that will perform those services on the contract vetted and ready to go? Because the hiring picture is kind of two main pieces, right? Yes, there's what we traditionally think of as hiring is finding a talented individual who's best qualified to do the work. But then there's the vetting piece, and you've got to be able to trust that person. And until both those processes are done, work doesn't get done, right? If you're the person going through vetting and through hiring, until you've both been selected and vetted, what's it matter to you if there's a distinction between the two? The same thing if you're a hiring manager or a vendor, right? Until you've won the contract or until you've selected the person and you've gotten the green light from the government that we can trust them and move forward, you're not getting any work done. So really that, you know, is what people see in terms of the streamlining part. And then there's been a more recent update to the suitability regulations, which I think is kind of front of everybody's mind right now because some of the attention is garnered in the news, because that January 2025 one, most people didn't notice, which is OPM implementing post-appointment conduct suitability actions. For those who are not fully aware of what that means, I'll kind of break it down for you a little bit. Now, suitability actions, first, you have to understand, apply to federal employees in the competitive service or that are appointed to the Career Senior Executive Service. So the post-appointment conduct suitability actions is pretty much unimportant for contractors, anybody, you know, the accepted service doesn't apply to them. It all has to do with an authority and what authority somebody is removed under. For a long time, agencies have always been able to evaluate a candidate for a job in terms of whether or not they're suitable for federal service. And by suitable, they mean, can we trust them? Do they follow rules in the workplace? Do they obey laws? Do they demonstrate good conduct? Both at the time of hiring, they would consider that, and throughout the employee's career, they would come back and revisit it and make a new decision. But there was a distinction on whether or not they could use the suitability regulation to act on their decision. I always use the example of the frogs on the log, right? You've got three frogs on a log. One decides to jump off. How many are left? You still got three frogs. You've got to actually jump for anything to happen. And, you know, I said jump, but there are a couple different ways to get off a log for a frog, right? He could jump. He could just slide off into the water. Maybe he's got a launch pad and he's going to catapult himself off, right? There's different ways for a frog to get off a log. Same thing when you've got somebody who's engaged in misconduct. There's different authorities that you can use to remove them from federal service. So in the suitability world, up until this recent update, when it came to the competitive service, agencies would make a suitability decision based on the suitability regulation at 5 CFR 731. But whether or not they could then remove them with a suitability action and impose a period of debarment hinged on when the conduct happened. If the conduct happened before they started working for the government, you could take a suitability action. You could either prevent them from coming into the government and impose a debarment, or if they'd already been appointed but were in this first year window, you could remove them under the suitability authority and impose a debarment. If the conduct happened after they started employment, you would still use the suitability regulation to reach your decision that you had a problem, but you couldn't act on it with that. You had to then proceed to another authority. Traditionally, and most commonly, that's been 5 U.S. Code Chapter 75, where you have the adverse action authorities. This changes that in terms of the new regulatory update. Now, that conduct that happens after you've started work can both be decided on under the suitability regulation and acted upon under the suitability regulation, which is a pretty big deal. It's an interesting way of looking at the hiring problem when you consider, you know, obviously I mentioned that for hiring to work and for you to have people available to do the work, you've got to have a good candidate and you've got to trust them. But what happens when you've got somebody in a position that you used to trust, but now you no longer trust? Your team's still not getting work done, right? You're just not delivering on mission now because you've got somebody encumbering a position that you don't trust. But you can't hire in that position until you resolve that, right? There's not an infinite pool of money out there for most agencies. Until they can free up that billet, they're kind of stuck in a situation where they've got somebody they don't trust, and they're not meeting the mission of their organization to provide good services to the American people. So the way OPM has set this up is that they now have a new tool to use instead of the adverse action authority to remove these individuals. There's a couple unique pieces of it that, you know, in OPM's estimation, make it a better tool. One of those are that suitability action can continue even if somebody resigns from a job. So in the federal sector, I was a federal manager for a while, you'll hear a lot of complaints about somebody having problems at one agency. Maybe the agency starts investigating them or pursuing an action under adverse action authority, and the person just resigns. Nothing happens. They can then pop up over at another agency and become a problem that somebody else has to deal with. With the suitability authority, the agency can actually continue pursuing that action after they've left and impose a period of debarment to where the person won't pop up somewhere else. It's a pretty significant change. It gets at the hiring problem from the other side. How do you free up a spot when you've got someone who's not working out and who's violated your trust? And it goes into effect in like a month or so here at the end of the summer, and we'll see how it goes.
0: Okay, so the question comes in with this population, right? I do want to talk about, like, how do we manage all this for an audience? Like, I'm going to assume there's some facility security officers out here cognizant security officers. That has a question that's come up with this whole, we used to have the security clearance population in one bucket, and we had this public trust suitability population in another bucket. And if you're a security officer, you're not really aware. So you're kind of highlighting, hey, the government wants to bring more awareness to this population, make, you know, better standardization of this, make sure adverse issues can be reported. But are they going to be in INBIS or DIS, or like kind of what is the technology piece of it? What is the solution space for actually ensuring that the government can track and manage this population in a way that creates that visibility that you're talking about? So when an adverse action is indicated, other folks actually know.
14: Yeah, no, that's a great question. It's a solution in progress, I think, is the best answer, right? Currently, if an individual has a suitability action taken against them, it gets reported into the Central Verification System, CVS. It's one of the legacy systems that OPM transferred over to DCSA and is still maintained as one of the federal repositories. It's going to be migrating over to DIS as part of the MBIS infrastructure. So that would be where you would go to look. And I think one of the keys is, and this is something that has been lacking for quite some time, agencies come across a lot of information about their people, and there's been no great mechanism for a long time to make other agencies aware of that. In the implementation of personnel vetting reform under Trusted Workforce 2.0, which includes continuous vetting, which a lot of people have heard about, one of the most crucial pieces of continuous vetting that people don't talk about is this concept of agency-specific information, right? Everybody hears about the automated data source checks. Everybody hears about the time-based check, where every so often we're still going to go out and do things. There is this concept that for agency-specific information, where traditionally you've had these silos, where HR operates within HR, security operates within security, and never the two shall meet. And then you've got the inspector general's office, you've got insider threat offices. Usually the information that something is going awry with one of their trusted employees is inside the agency somewhere, right? Sometimes it's going to come from one of those automated data checks, or sometimes it's going to come from those time-based investigative activities. But most of the time, somebody inside the agency already knows we've got a problem, but they've not broken down these silos and started communicating to the point where they are then reporting continuous vetting alerts. They themselves, the agency, generate the alert into the system of record. And that is one of the transformational pieces that is in flight, still being delivered. As most of the federal government that is not part of the Department of War migrates from CVS as their system of record to DIS, they're going to gain the ability to report these incidents into the system of record. So it is there and visible for all the rest of government to see. Because like I mentioned, the suitability action where you can, you know, debar somebody and prevent them from coming back in, that really only applies to your competitive service population. You've still got this entire population of the accepted service, your contractors and everyone that exist in this space that, if you're not part of the national security population currently, there's never been this mechanism before to say like, hey, we had this contractor who got walked out because he was using drugs on the job. We would like to let everybody know about that. It hasn't been there. So that is one of the capabilities coming that should help to provide that visibility and let people know when there's someone out there who needs a second look.
0: Okay, talk about, you know, visibility and awareness. One question that I have, for the record, this is not one of those shows where the host is always right. The host is often wrong, and I don't know what I'm talking about. So I'm, you know, but I get questions as we go. One of the things you've said at Clearance Jobs, right, we're a site for people applying for jobs. And I was like, you can be suitable at one agency, but not suitable at another. Law enforcement, DHS, a lot of Homeland Security organizations have, depending on your foreign influence criteria, or depending on your drug involvement criteria, going to have a better suitability path at the State Department is what we say. But now I might be conflating terms when we say that, right? But that's why I called it the Wild Wild West, because while there was this overall criteria that was the same, the way that you are kind of ranked against the adjudicative guidelines does, again, they don't publish their scorecard for the public record, but based on a lot of experience with applicants, it is different, and you can kind of get a flavor for those agency differences. Is kind of, are any of OPM's efforts here, do you think they will affect that piece of it, right? Like, hey, no matter where you are, drugs are going to be the exact same. I kind of like the nuance that agencies apply, you know, but hey, maybe the adverse action you want reported, but there's also just some flavor to an agency, and it's kind of understanding the agency mission and how your background is going to back up against that.
14: You're right. And I don't see that changing at all. And it wasn't in the midst of changing very recently as changes to the suitability regulation were coming up.

0: let's say you've got in your past, you're going for a job and you've got some history with prescription drug abuse. Like, I think everybody would agree that that's not great, but depending on circumstances, what got you there, efforts towards rehabilitation, right? You might be suitable for some jobs, right? Let's say you're going to be a cemetery caretaker for the National Cemetery Administration. Okay, maybe, possible. But what if you're applying to be a nurse that's going to dispense prescription drugs and controlled substances to our veterans in VA medical centers? That's a little bit close to home, right? Same, you mentioned law enforcement. You know, if you've got a history of criminal activity in your background, how much can the public really trust that you're going to, you know, with the utmost integrity, enforce the U.S. criminal code and uphold the laws if you yourself have problems following the law? What's inherent in suitability and fitness determinations is this view of, okay, what's your general past? And they've got the suitability adjudicative factors in 731 that is the starting point. But then if you look a little bit lower than that in the regulation, you'll find what are called the additional considerations. And, you know, the nexus to your position that you're going for is an important consideration when you're evaluating the severity of the conduct and whether or not it might be disqualifying. You know, I don't know about you, but somebody with a history in identity theft is probably not who I want processing my tax returns at the IRS. I'd rather they be a little bit more scrutinizing and evaluating those candidates to make sure that my personal information is protected every April 15th.
1: No, I mean, yeah, and that's a good point. And before we close out, I want to make sure I ask about due process, because that is a question that I have gotten already, right? We talk a lot with employment attorneys and people like that. They're saying, hey, the process of due process for security clearances even has recently changed, but what does that mean for this OPM kind of suitability changes? I know that there were some nuance there on how those due process rights would change. What does that look like? This came up a lot when we were enrolling the high-risk public trust population into continuous vetting. A lot of questions about, hey, they're not used to having that. Again, to your point, what if you are that grounds worker on a cemetery? You're like, didn't even realize you were under continuous vetting, let alone something is flagged. What do you do if you believe the merits of that flag are not correct? Do you have any due process protections to advocate?
0: Yeah, so it really depends on your position, right? And it really depends on the action that is taken against you. So I am not an attorney, never have been, never will be one, and I did not sleep in a Holiday Inn Express last night, so can't even pretend to be one. But I learned a little bit about due process in working on the suitability regulations. And one of the things that I learned is that due process, generally speaking, layman's understanding that I took away was the process that you are due based on the action taken against you, right? So when it comes to taking suitability actions on people versus taking an adverse action on someone under the other Chapter 75 authorities, it is true that the process that a person gets changes because different processes are afforded by those authorities, right? They both come with advance notice, ability to respond to any charges against you, review the evidence that was used in the agency reaching its decisions, and at the moment, appeals to the Merit System Protection Board. Nothing has changed there as of now. When it comes to non-suitability actions and non-adverse actions, right, so your contractors, I got to be honest, at OPM in the Suitability Executive Agent Office, we never talked much about what that process was because it was outside of the scope of our authority. My general impression was it wasn't a lot. Basically, whatever labor law fallbacks you had with whatever company you were working for, depending on whether or not the government said you couldn't work for them. Now, OPM has proposed an update to the suitability regulation that would change the venue for appeals, where if you had a suitability action taken against you, you would appeal to OPM instead of appealing to the Merit Systems Protection Board, MSPB. That would be a pretty significant change. You know, the process as proposed does still have a lot of safeguards to play by in terms of still having secondary review, getting to state your case, getting to review any

0: the evidence used. In the proposal, there were potential opportunities for hearings, although it wasn't across the board like it currently is at MSPB. And then you would get a decision. It is a process. And I will say, like, the people at OPM are good people, especially those that career servants do in the work. They genuinely care. They genuinely believe in decisions made based upon solid evidence. They understand mitigating circumstances. But it is different going to OPM than MSPB. I do think there would be a change. Exactly what people would see, I'm not sure, because it's a proposed rule and OPM still has to finalize the regulation and kind of, based on the feedback they've gotten, decide what exactly the process in their appeals system would be. But there would be due process. You would just get it differently than what you get now. You would get the process that you are due based on the authority in place.
1: So it sounds like, I mean, we all need to brush up. I used to always say, like, hey, know your security clearance details. Now we need to know our suitability fitness details, right? And, you know, potentially the more details about your position designation, I would say, as a federal employer, even contractor. So you know exactly, again, what your position is outlined it as, what the requirements are. Again, so you kind of advocate for the federal employee, that those would be questions I'd be asking. As these changes happen, I know, like, oh, it Merit System Protection Board, or it's under this or that, and have that idea.
0: And understand what kind of position you're in. Understand, you know, if you receive a notice from an agency, read it and look at what authorities they're citing. But even for agencies, it would be a good idea to brush up on the distinctions, because even some of the practitioners didn't quite always understand it. There were instances where you would see a notice where an agency said they were taking a suitability action against somebody who was not in a position covered by suitability. And we would have to have a chat, let them know, like, hey, actually, that's a accepted service position. It's not subject to suitability. So you might want to process that under a different authority. So definitely something for agencies to brush up on as well.
1: Yeah, no, I think across the federal government, I mean, there is this push to understanding, like, how does personnel vetting fit into your overall federal workforce strategy, right? There's a ton of chatter right now about workforce shaping in the federal government. I was like, if you're going to shape it, you better know it, right? And understand. So I think this is a great opportunity. Again, whether you agree or disagree with the direction OPM is taking, I feel like there is this push for the federal government to say, we need to understand our workforce better. Who is doing what level of risk we're granting to them, and who is in those positions. And if you work in the federal government, I think knowing that for yourself is probably going to be an advantage for your employment prospects too.
0: Absolutely. Absolutely.
1: Well, thank you, Bill. I learned a lot. I don't know. Can the West be tamed? I'm not sure. Can it be won? To be determined. But if anybody knows, it's you and Accelerate Solutions. So thank you so much for being on the show with me today.
0: Great. Thanks, Lindy. Have a good one.
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6: 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Today, moderator Jory Heckman speaks with the Defense Logistics Agency's CIO, Adele Roberts. Here's Jory.
7: You know, as far as DLA, obviously a logistical agency, a lot going on with enterprise resource platform modernization. Can you tell me a bit more about DLA's ERP modernization goals and what the value proposition is in doing so as far as, you know, audit readiness, transparency, all those good things?
8: Yeah, absolutely. We started our ERP transformation journey. We funded it 2020, so we actually started the activities in 2021. And the core impetus of that was our ERP was modernizing, so their technical roadmap was transitioning to a new baseline. And so their legacy baseline that we were on, they provided us a 2030 deadline by which we needed to transition. As we did our review, we looked at our ERP, and we, like most government agencies, we had a lot of technical debt. We had customized the ERP in its core code to the point where it was going to be nearly impossible for us to transition to the new baseline. And so we started that digital business transformation journey back in 2021 to actually buy down our technical debt, try to decustomize as much as we could our ERP through business process reengineering. And where we couldn't decustomize the ERP, how could we leverage low-code platforms, business process change, automation, et cetera, so that we weren't changing or trying to carry that debt onto the new platform. And so the emphasis of that change was the commercial technology baseline changing. The opportunity space for us was to actually relook our business processes and say, hey, how can we return to standard, be more commercial, but really understand where we needed to be customized because of laws, regulations, or other responsibilities as a government organization.
7: Can you offer up any examples of some of those business processes that were revisited and some instances where you guys could return to a more commercial off-the-shelf environment?
8: Yeah, absolutely. A huge one for us through some of our financial dealings, right? There were certain things we have to be financially auditable. The commercial standard for a lot of ERPs out of the box is financially auditable. And so we've been able to update and change some of our internal processes from a financial perspective to align more with the commercial financial standard. Another big piece for us is our procurement. You would think from a federal government perspective, it would be completely customized, but because of the federal offerings that are offered by these commercial vendors, we had a completely government-built procurement system that we've been maintaining for the past 10, 15 years. We're on track to actually use the out-of-the-box capability that was built for public sector. So from a sustainment perspective, that's a huge cost savings in terms of not having to maintain government developers, as well as the knowledge management risk. As people retire, how you built the system, why you built the system typically retires with the individual. We now aren't responsible for that sustainment of knowledge management. We can benefit from the commercial sector in that respect.
7: Absolutely. And you mentioned that 2030 deadline. That's still a ways away, but it'll be here before you know it. How is DLA managing the short-term needs for system support with the long-term need for ERP modernization? You know, what does that journey look like for the next couple of years going forward?
8: Yeah, so the great thing there for DLA, we've actually accelerated that 2030 timeline. Some of that on our own from a need perspective. The other part of that is based upon department direction. The need to be auditable by 2027 was a huge driving factor for us. And so we actually accelerated our timeline because for us it was we needed to have a firm technical baseline leading into the audit so we could normalize the process, train our workforce, create the evidentiary matter that would allow us to pass audit. And so from 2021 to 2026, we actually went live with our new version of the ERP. So as of February, our finance, our warehousing, our distribution and disposition services are all on the new technical baseline for the ERP. The remaining part is the procurement for public sector piece, and that will align on the new baseline at the beginning of FY28. So we actually have accelerated our 2030 deadline by about 3-4 years.
7: That's pretty extraordinary. Unpacking that a little bit more, what led into that accelerated timeline? What were kind of the things that went right that allowed that faster timeline?
8: Our governance, our oversight, our leadership commitment to the change and the importance and prioritization of that change for the agency. This was a focal point for our leadership. So from a governance perspective, we met monthly from 2021 through 2025. And actually govern our prioritization. We talked about customizations and they were approved at the executive level, the general officer level, if we were going to customize. I think some of the other things that helped us was we focused on change management and training. So it wasn't a technical led change, even though that was the reason why we were accelerating the change. We really looked at it from a cultural organizational perspective and really focused on the training of the workforce, the knowledge of the workforce. We actually changed some of our techniques in terms of as we're designing the platforms for deployment and development, our functional users were actually there as we developed the product. So it wasn't a flash to bang, you know, IT went into a closet for 2 or 3 years, built something and came back out and showed the business. They were actually able to see it real time as we went throughout the process over the last 5 years. We also embraced the red, for lack of a better term. We didn't wait for perfect to deploy. We understood there was risk to some of the deployments, to mission. And so we prepared ourselves with hypercare and tiger teams to actually monitor performance of the platforms once we went live at various sites. So we've done that periodically here over the last 3 to 4 years to ensure that we don't have mission impacts, not just internal to DLA, but because of the nature of our mission supporting the services, whole of government, they did not actually see a service interruption in terms of DLA support as well. So I'd say we were overly communicative internal and external with stakeholders, customers, and users. But we also did not waver when things got hard or there was hard decisions or risk. We figured out how to manage that risk so we could continue forward.
7: Yeah, absolutely. Shifting gears here a little bit, can you tell me a little bit more about the role that cloud plays in all of this modernization journey? I hear what you've been saying about the incremental approach to ERP, that the really the procurement piece is the final thing you guys are waiting on here. How did you decide which workloads make the most sense to migrate first and go about the incremental approach?
8: Yeah, absolutely. So I would say our overall transformation strategy, we had other applications in addition to our ERP we maintained at DLA. When we started the transformation process in 2021, we had approximately 1,300 application systems across DLA that we managed. Through a rationalization effort, prioritization effort, we reduced that to approximately 100 applications that we utilize across the agency. And that supports external customers as well. Those aren't all internally facing systems. So that was the first part. And then as we started moving forward with that migration, cloud was a cloud-first mentality. So there was a mandate to close data centers, either go to the cloud or move into a DISA-hosted environment. So we thought it was more beneficial to actually take advantage of the cloud in terms of scalability of the environment, you know, eventually taking use of automation, AI-type tools. So we're 98-99% cloud-based organization at this point across DLA. We've moved all of our data warehousing, our major ERPs within the cloud, and then we also have a multi-cloud strategy. So we're not just in one cloud. Where it made sense, we're in OCI, Azure, Microsoft, AWS, and Google. So all the major cloud providers have some level of mission responsibility to DLA, and we did that from a resiliency perspective. So very thoughtful and deliberate in terms of we didn't want to migrate everything to the cloud. That wasn't really cost effective. Let's really reduce our cyber IT footprint first. Let's go to the cloud based upon that footprint, and then how do you maximize each of the clouds for what they do best?
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6: 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Once again, here's Jory Heckman and Adaryl Roberts.
7: You'd mentioned AI a little bit. Just to build that out a little bit more, can you tell me a little bit more about the role that DLA is using, how DLA is leveraging AI and data analytics to go about this ERP modernization?
8: Yeah, AI is going to be a force multiplier for us, both within the ERP, but also in terms of helping us with decision advantage ahead of transactions being conducted within the ERP. So we focus really heavily on the acumen of our workforce. So do we have data acumen to understand the best use of data as it's associated across DLA? And then how do we increase the technical acumen of the workforce? Some of the examples I've used in the past, you know, when you look at management office work, if you don't know Microsoft Excel, PowerPoint, you know, in 1990, early 2000s, you weren't viewed as employable without those core skill sets. Today, you really need to understand data. You really need to understand AI to be employable from a future workforce perspective. And that's not just for DLA or the federal government. I think you're seeing that worldwide in terms of where future employment is going. So we focus very heavily on increasing the acumen of our workforce. So as we bring those tools into our product suite, we can most effectively use them immediately. The other key piece, AI doesn't replace the knowledge of our folks. We're really looking to enhance and make it a force multiplier, so our folks can do even greater support than they do today with the warfighter. So how do we provide the digital assistance through AI to better inform decision-making of our workforce? And then that human-AI interaction, that's really how we view that. We don't separate one from the other. Where do we put our workforce in the appropriate place throughout the process so that we can make the best decision for the warfighter? And then that will lead into our ability to have agentic AI and other type of AI be applied within our ERP. That's becoming more increasingly native to the software itself. It's not something that you have to think about employing, but the way they're designing these ERP systems today is just part of the normal functionality.
7: Yeah, building on that, as far as the human AI functionality, the human in the loop, if you will, how do you see AI as a force multiplier for the DLA workforce? What do you feel these tools will give the human employees more time, more ability to do?
8: Yeah, absolutely. I think first is information gathering. I've been on the end of the stick where you get 10 or 15 Excel spreadsheets from various parts of the organization for a data request, and then you have to reconcile that and We typically give you 24 to 48 hours to get it staffed up for a response. That's very time consuming, and it doesn't allow for proper analytics of the data, understanding of the data, making adjustments from decision making recommendations. And so that's a very simple, straightforward use case of where AI can actually help the workforce from an analytics perspective. I think where it also helps, it's, you know, how does it actually give the workforce options? How does it help the workforce drive and ask different questions? We have a lot of data at DLA that we typically can't get to all of it from an analytical perspective. So there are limitations in terms of how much and how quickly humans can go through the data. So how do we make more of our data available to the workforce through the use of AI to inform their decision making as well? So I think those are just what I think are really straightforward examples of how this is going to help from a human in the loop perspective. But I also believe it also informs how we train or how we actually organize our workforce as well. If I'm incorporating AI, the skill set that I need to train my workforce and continuously upskill my workforce to, that's a lot different than it looks today in a traditional, you know, reactive analytics world, as opposed to the predictive nature that AI allows you to put your workforce into. So we're going to train our workforce a lot differently to make use of the tool as well.
7: Yeah, as far as that change management piece, the reskilling, the upskilling, you know, how does that change in the training look like? And generally speaking, how do you get the DLA workforce prepared for a pretty significant change?
8: So I think we have to take advantage of what's happening in their personal lives. I mean, AI has been forced on us in one way or the other, personally, either through customer service, chatbots, you know, self-service things like Amazon and other commercial retail sites. So we shouldn't assume our workforce is starting with no knowledge of AI and how to interact with it, but how do we build upon that as well? So use similar models. I think the ChatGPTs are a nice get familiar with AI, just get used to the interaction and how that occurs. But I think there's a need to really focus on, you know, prompting the engineering piece. How do you ask questions? How do you interact with AI? How do you ask the appropriate question? How do you actually know when something may be hallucinating from an AI perspective? And so I think it's fair to the workforce to say, hey, AI is not the perfect answer, just like humans never always give the perfect answer. So there's a trust and verify component that we have to acknowledge with the AI with our workforce so that it is more inviting and it's not threatening in terms of all the answers from AI are viewed as absolute.
7: Got it. Yeah. As far as, you know, obviously DLA is fairly mature in its journey here on the ERP modernization, a good sign that things are accelerating, the timeline's been moved up a bit. You know, obviously this is a tough thing for agencies to go through. What are some of the best practices or lessons learned you'd offer up to maybe some of your other CIO colleagues at other agencies who may be going through a similar type journey sometime down the line?
8: Yeah, so our lessons learned and what we would consider best practice, I've said it in some previous responses, leadership is key. This has to be leadership driven, but it can't be leadership executed, right? So while we've driven this strategy and the course of action and stayed true to our goals and timelines, we've also empowered the workforce to execute. So decisions are being made at the right level based on that oversight, governance, and guidance. Don't wait for perfect, right? With implementation of AI, transformation, I often hear we need to clean the data up before you implement AI or do some type of analytics. But I think we're using that same data today from a decision-making perspective. So how do you leverage the ability to get to an answer faster to actually accelerate some of the data cleansing, data harmonization that has to occur as part of this process? And then think beyond your immediate organization. A lot of the changes we're doing today from an ERP perspective, we share common commercial vendors for these ERPs. So the Air Force or the Army or the Navy shouldn't have to learn the lessons DLA did through our deployment. How do we share that lesson? We've put some oversight and governance in place at the DLW perspective, including our service partners, with those industry leaders to make sure that we are sharing those lessons learned. And then I think lastly, just be committed to the change. It's very easy within a department with all the real world events to get a little distracted in terms of the strategic needs. But the thing we talk about in DLA, it's we need to be where we need to be for the warfighter today while preparing for warfighter needs tomorrow. And so one is not more important than the other, and you just have to strike the right balance between maintaining today's mission but ensuring tomorrow's mission can be met as well.
7: All right. And final question for you, sir. As far as we've touched on this a bit already, but as far as the de-risking, you know, obviously there's always a plan in place, but things can always go awry as far as implementation once you're in the middle of it. Right. What are some of the best practices as far as, you know, de-risking this whole process, knowing that it is a fairly big lift for agencies involved?
8: Yeah, I think the best practice we've had, over communication, over stimulation of those channels. We actually migrated our ERP to the cloud from a data center during COVID. So completely in a remote environment, we moved, you know, one of our most important applications into the cloud to prepare for the transformation effort. That was done through empowerment. That was done through communication, moving forward. So I think that's just something that's critical. You can't over communicate. When you're doing something that's this large, and, you know, remove those invisible barriers to leadership. See something, say something, as you're going throughout this process. And so we've done a very good job of that here at DLA, not just internal to the agency, but also listening to our mission partners.
7: All right. Well, that does it for all the questions I have for you. Anything that we didn't get to that you want to make sure we address before closing this out?
8: I appreciate the time. I think we understand the need for transformation, the importance of the ERPs, and I think the push of the government to a more commercial baseline actually is going to allow us to support the warfighter more efficiently, more effectively, because you're not having to restrict yourself based on government-only type of applications, particularly an organization like DLA. Most of our dealings are with the global supply chain. We are working with the industry the majority of the time. So, you know, streamlining ourselves to be more commercial makes that integration, makes that relationship a lot easier to manage. So we're making progress.
7: Yeah. Just one more, if I may, just following up on what you were saying there. As far as the ERP modernization, the value proposition of all this, how do you feel this is going to make DLA, you know, more efficient, more effective at its mission?
8: Yeah. I mean, some of the goals that we have is increase demand planning, forecasting accuracy, shorter fill ratios, and actually being able to inform industry more in terms of government intentions. So how do we help from an industry planning, industrial-based perspective to give more clarity in terms of the mission needs of the department? So a lot of this investment, we're working internal with our professionals, but also with our stakeholders to understand what are those business outcomes based on this IT investment. You know, we'll achieve what I call marginal, you know, cost savings from an IT infrastructure perspective. But the real focus of this is how do you increase the mission effectiveness, but also create some efficiencies in terms of how we deliver the supplies to the warfighter.
6: Thank you for listening to the discussion, Modernizing Government ERP, Reducing Risk While Preparing for What's Next, sponsored by See Beyond Data on Federal News Network.
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22: From ABC News, I'm Chuck Severson. U.S. official confirms that U.S. fighter jets stationed in the United Kingdom and Germany are being sent to the Mideast. F-16s from Germany and stealth F-35 fighters from Britain, along with aerial refueling capabilities. There are 50,000 U.S. troops in the Mideast. The U.S. military saying it ended a ninth night of air attacks against Iran, and that Iranian military command centers, air defense, and coastal surveillance sites, maritime capabilities, missile and drone launch sites, communications networks were targeted. After taking part in the medal awards ceremony at the World Cup Championship in New Jersey, President Trump talked to reporters at Joint Base Andrews, Maryland, repeating what he has said before for weeks.
23: Iran has been very, very badly damaged. They've lost everything almost militarily. They've got very little left. They've got some missiles. They've got some drones. They've got some manufacturing ability, not much.
24: Jordan's army saying in a statement Sunday, three missiles launched from Iran fell in several locations in the country. Democratic Senator Mark Warner calling the, quote, war of choice a disaster.
25: It has been a disaster militarily. It has been a disaster in terms of how we're viewed around the world. It has been a disaster to our friends and the allies who question whether we will keep our promises.
24: President Trump now looking to expand the Russian sanctions bill, writing on his social media account, quote, Republicans should add Iran to the bill. Marcus Moore, ABC News, London.
26: Here in Jordan and in other Gulf countries, they are bracing for more attacks and the possibility this war could spread even wider.
22: ABC's Martha Raddatz in Jordan. The U.S. military says the death of a service member in northern Iraq from a controlled detonation of a downed Iranian attack drone. Unidentified remains have been located as the military has searched for a missing service member in Jordan, where two others were killed Friday. You're listening to ABC News.
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22: Police say 10 people were injured, including the suspected shooter Saturday night in the Tucson, Arizona Entertainment District. Officer Frank Magus.
1: There's a number of victims who were struck by gunfire. As I understand, many of them were struck in extremities. However, additional responding officers were able to immediately render aid to them using individual first aid kits.
22: The officer says police body cam footage will help investigators. Somali pirates hijacked a Tanzanian-flagged tanker off Yemen's coast, say security sources. 5.5 magnitude earthquake shook the Andes region of Peru, killing at least 6 people, injuring more than 30, and displacing 300, say Peruvian officials. No word how many are missing. The use of rustic adobe materials in construction in that Andean area has contributed to the greater impact and damage, according to a local civil defense official. Total deaths from the two powerful earthquakes that shook Venezuela last month have risen to more than 5,000. Spain beat Argentina to win the 2026 World Cup, 1-0 in extra time in East Rutherford, New Jersey. A reaction in Madrid. In the not-on-the-AI bandwagon-yet department.
2: Lots of companies implementing artificial intelligence in the workplace. One that's not Major League Baseball. The league is now restricting iPad use in dugouts to prevent AI from influencing decisions. The tablets otherwise have access to video and league-provided data.
22: Our Dave Packer, Chuck Sievertson, ABC News.
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3: Welcome back to CBS Eye on Veterans. I'm Navy veteran and journalist Phil Briggs, reporting for the military veteran website ConnectingVets.com. Now this week, we've got an incredible interview for you about the recent raid in Venezuela, where elite U.S. military forces, like 1st Special Forces Operational Detachment Delta, or Delta Force, successfully extracted the notorious Venezuelan president, Nicolas Maduro, and brought him to the U.S. to be tried on drug trafficking charges. Shortly after the raid, my colleague, Special Forces and Ranger veteran, author, and acclaimed journalist Jack Murphy published on the website thehighside.substack.com an article entitled Bold Delta Force Raid Leads to Capture of Maduro. But what really made this article stand out from the mainstream reporting we've all seen were the incredible details that Jack was able to include as a journalist with deep connections within the intelligence and special operations community. So here to go behind the scenes of this daring raid is Special Forces veteran, my buddy Jack Murphy. Jack, welcome back to Eye on Vets, brother.
6: Hey, Phil. Thanks for having me again.
3: Always good. And thought of you, I mean, almost called you over the weekend to just be like, hey, what's really going on? And before we even dive into that, is it unusual to you, being a former Ranger, being former Special Forces, like how much we're seeing real time in an operation like this? Because I was always under the impression that these types of stories are obscure blips on the world news radar and no one ever connects the dots between U.S. intelligence, maybe CIA, maybe government. Is it weird we're even talking about this so openly?
6: Not anymore. You know, the speed of communications has, you know, sped up a lot over the last couple decades. And with social media, we saw both in Caracas and we saw in Abbottabad in 2011. You know, some of the first reports that there's a raid going on is local people on social media recording, why is there a helicopter over my city? What the hell's going on? So that's part of it. But the other part that, you know, I'm not particularly surprised that we're talking about this is, yes, these units do clandestine and low visibility operations around the world, stuff that you and I just don't hear about. But when they do kinetic operations, especially big big like centerpiece operations like this and abduct the leader of a country out of his palace in Shanghai to a U.S. naval ship, that's going to come out in the press. Like, you're not hiding that. And sure enough, President Trump and the chairman of the Joint Chiefs of Staff, Marco Rubio, and Pete Hegseth did a press conference on it, you know, just like 12 hours later, and kind of laid out, not in granular detail, but quite a bit of detail about how the operation unfolded. So yeah, we're in a new era of information transparency, where it's basically impossible to have a unit that is overtly conducting combat operations and also maintain secrecy.
7: And certainly not in a country where people have cell phones, too. You're more likely to get away with it in the middle of Central Africa than you would.
6: And conducting airstrikes and kidnapping the president. Yeah, I mean, that's going to come out.
7: All right. Let's just jump in. I'll just glean from the lead here to the article, and we'll kind of dive in from here. Because, again, this is incredible writing, incredible insight into what we just witnessed. But you kick off by saying a bold nighttime raid in Caracas executed by Delta Force and 160th Special Operations Aviation Regiment. Cool squadron name, too, by the way. The Night Stalkers.
6: Yeah,
7: always
6: yeah.
7: Love that. That's basically the people that give the rides to the elite special operations.
6: They have the hard part of the mission, as far as I'm concerned.
7: Oh, you got to fly them in and get them out. And
6: yeah.
7: It's a two-way range when you're in the air.
6: Absolutely.
7: It cannot be fun dropping into a situation, no matter where you are in the world. But you described the air package overhead totaling more than 150 aircraft. They went on to capture Venezuelan President Nicolas Maduro and his wife Celia Flores. The mission was called Operation Absolute Resolve. And as we just described here in the start, not your typical Joint Special Operations Command, a capture-kill raid, but was designed to serve as an arrest warrant based on a Department of Justice indictment against Maduro and his regime. In this sense, Delta operators were escorts to federal law enforcement officers. The preparation was over months and months. We'll get into that a little bit later this hour. The coordination of the CIA, National Security Agency, National Geospatial Intelligence Agency, and under the command of Air Force General Dan Kane, who formerly was the chairman of the Joint Chiefs of Staff, and prior to that worked as the head of the Joint Special Operations Command. So he kind of knew Black Ops firsthand. This is his bread and butter, so to speak. So having said all that, let's begin with my first question. Is it weird that we're using a military asset like Delta for something that seems more law enforcement?
6: Yeah, that's an interesting question. So the FBI hostage rescue team has a long history of working with JSOC. Delta helped stand that unit up. Many years ago, when I was doing, or I was a part of operations in Iraq with the Special Ops Task Force, we had a couple FBI agents from HRT out with us. Maybe the most direct comparison would be some of the rendition operations that Delta Force did in Libya, probably about 10 years ago now, where they went over to Libya and they grabbed terrorists. They had FBI agents embedded in their task force to actually make an arrest, because they're serving an arrest warrant that the United States has issued. And so this maintains that chain of custody, that a law enforcement officer is placing them under arrest, and they're then transported back to the United States for prosecution.
7: Hmm. Okay, so not unheard of if you're in the know. Got it. What do you say to those who say he got reverse iced, though? I heard John Stewart use that term recently. Yeah. ICE gets a bunch of people and then swoops them off to another country. And we here are swooping into another country and bringing somebody, a foreign national, back to ours to be tried.
6: Well, yeah, same with that Honduran drug baron that we pardoned and sent back home. But then we're kidnapping Maduro and bringing him here for prosecution. It's goofy, I admit.
7: I mean, goofy being an understatement. Is it safe to say there's some hypocrisy going on here? We pardon one drug dealing foreign leader, and then we swoop in and we get another foreign leader and bring him to justice. Like,
6: I think hypocrisy is a fundamental part of politics, and I can even accept the hypocrisy to a certain extent, because the pragmatism that's necessary to make deals in the national or international arena. But that said, we are, in my opinion, in an era of increased hypocrisy, contradiction, incoherence and irrationality to the point that it's hard to reconcile any of those things or make any sort of sense in of them in your mind. And I think it's, you know, it's part of the era we're in. It's an age of shamelessness, it feels like.
7: I like that almost as much as reverse iced, an age of shamelessness. All right.
6: Now that said, I have no sympathy for Nicolas Maduro. I have no sympathy for the Manuel Noriegas or the terrorists that we scooped up in Libya. You know, they're not good guys. Soleimani was a really bad guy, and the world is a better place without him. But the question you have to ask is, just because this action is anti-Iranian, anti-Al-Qaeda, okay, but is it also pro-America? That's the bigger question, and I think that's the question that listeners will have to come to their own conclusions about. You know, I can give my opinion, but that's all it is. I'd certainly encourage people to think about that.
7: Yeah, and that's really what the entire tenor of this conversation I hope to be. It's just something to think about. And we're going to get back to the cool guy details here in a minute, but I got to ask, do administrations, this isn't about Trump, this isn't about Obama, this is just about U.S. government in general, do they always need to seek congressional approval to make a kinetic strike against somebody that is obviously doing harm to the world? I mean,
6: so I'm not a lawyer, but the president does have quite a bit of authority to deploy military forces, particularly if there's an imminent threat against the United States. And then he would have to inform Congress afterwards, possibly, you know, get a declaration of war, all the other stuff that goes along with that. But then the imminent threat aspect of it is our government saying that, well, they're shipping fentanyl, you know, whatever drug into the United States and killing Americans, and that constitutes an imminent threat to America. How the AUMF authorizes, you know, preparation of the battle space in Venezuela is beyond me. I mean, you're going to have to talk to a lawyer that can explain that one, because, again, that's one of those contradictions that's hard for me to reconcile. But then in the press conference, they're like, yeah, we want the oil. And you can't make the claim, though, that oil in the ground in Venezuela is an imminent threat to American lives. Like, that just doesn't make any sense.
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3: And we're back at CBS, Eye on Veterans. I'm Navy vet Phil Briggs with ConnectingVets.com. Now, after the news broke of the recent Delta Force raid, where elite U.S. military forces extracted the notorious self-proclaimed leader of Venezuela, Nicolas Maduro, I read an incredibly detailed article about the mission from my colleague and Special Forces veteran Jack Murphy. Because of his personal experience in special operations and his deep connections in the intelligence community, he was able to get some details that were previously unreported. So here we jump into the part of our conversation where we talked about the immediate pivot from a case that targeted a drug-dealing leader that posed an immediate threat to U.S. citizens to our takeover of the entire country and their oil industry.
4: So they use this pretext of, you know, drug trafficking, and it is a pretext. I mean, you can watch that press conference for yourself, and I mean, they just come right out and say it, like, yeah, we're getting oil, man.
3: Yeah, you know, and then to say it's a threat directly, that the drugs themselves are a threat. I could understand Osama bin Laden was a threat.
4: Right.
3: And the whole Al-Qaeda, going all the way back to its origin, the Mujahideen, you know, I mean, I can understand.
4: Soleimani, I mean, was launching strikes. He had American blood on his hands.
3: Oh, my gosh, the countless strikes against U.S. forces in Iraq during GWAT. But then, you know, you look at Osama bin Laden and the pretext to even the war on terror with 9/11. You know, I can connect those dots and say, if you got to go somewhere and take out a bad guy, yeah. But those are different scenarios than a bunch of amped up free Americans doing lines of blow in the bathroom, you know, that they willingly chose to do at a nightclub. Those were people getting high that legit wanted to be doing it. I mean,
4: yeah, I mean, interestingly, you know, JSOC and Delta Force, they went after Pablo Escobar in the early 1990s. But that was because Pablo took down a civilian airliner. To kill, I can't remember the whole story, but to kill one person on that airliner, he blew up an airplane full of people. And that put himself in a totally different arena of international terrorism.
3: Oh, okay. So I had no idea. So there is, to some degree, a precedent with us chasing down drug dealers using military assets.
4: Oh, but sure. Yes. They were non-state actors, though, okay? They were drug cartels. This is the, you know, his presidency is deemed illegitimate. You know, the election may have been rigged and a joke, but like it or not, he was the de facto leader of Venezuela.
3: Yeah. So much more than just a drug dealer when, as you'd mentioned, just seconds later, they're like, and now that we got control, we're also going to take care of all this oil for you. Like, yeah. Okay, which came first, chicken or egg? Which came first, cocaine or petroleum? I'm not sold.
4: Yeah.
3: All right. Let's talk about preparation for this. This is where your article really gets fascinating.
5: I was amazed at some of the details you can glean. Again, I respect our community enough to know that, you know, when you say source or sources, you know, we're not naming them here, but it's not because you're just making this up. This isn't spinning yarn. This isn't a fictional narrative or a fantasy. You guys have, you as a former member of the special operations community, do know some unique individuals. It's endlessly fascinating.
4: So just to touch on that about the use of anonymous sources, I mean, there's always a question, well, why do they need to be anonymous, which is an understandable question. And yeah, a lot of times sources don't need to be anonymous. In this case, they are, because they are people in and around the United States government that have access to certain information. And if their names became public, they could potentially be prosecuted by the Department of Justice. And that's why anonymous sources have to be used. I'm a journalist. I have First Amendment rights, freedom of speech, freedom of the press. But a journalist's

0: But he's going to get, you know, a black eye, literally or figuratively, and kicked out of the country. If it's an intelligence source, a recruited foreign source overseas, that guy will be brought down into a basement and shot. And, I mean, end of story. So you need to be really careful about that.
1: Well, you definitely treated it right here. And let's take a peek behind the curtain here. Just a couple of the facts I learned from this article. Again, talking about Operation Absolute Resolve and the capture of Venezuelan President Nicolas Maduro. And we talk about kind of the setup to this. They actually made a mock-up of where he was staying. And in addition to that, the intelligence prep work included finding out some really cool granular details. Share with me a little bit about that. Even the importance of knowing about his pets. That's so cool.
0: So that was a comment that the chairman of the Joint Chiefs of Staff made, that we were tracking where he was going, where he lived, what he was doing, even what his pets were. And that comment probably isn't too far from the truth. My understanding is that we recruited a source very close to Maduro, and I will leave it at that. The source was able to tell the United States intelligence community almost in real time about Maduro's movements. And we were tracking him in that manner for a couple weeks. As far as some of the other preparation that went into this, one of the things that really enabled this operation was a couple high-level defectors from the Venezuelan government over the last year or so. One of them was an intelligence chief. The other was one of the people that ran a state-owned oil company in Venezuela. And the CIA was able to use those guys to gain a lot of insight into what was going on inside Venezuela and figure out who we can work with in Venezuela. Who can we use as an intelligence source? Who can we use as a support agent? And we did, in fact, recruit a source network inside Venezuela. The CIA put some people on the ground in August, and they began establishing this network. As they got closer to the operation itself, they did things like emplacing various pieces of technical gear, like beacons for bombing targets or electronic jammers in key places, and these types of activities to sort of prepare the environment for the operation that was to come. So that's one part of, you know, what happened. And then, of course, the source that was recruited closer to Maduro. And then some of the other things that were done in the run-up to this, the lights in Caracas blinked out. Just as this operation was taking place, which is the same thing that happened in Abbottabad, Pakistan, when the SEALs went in to kill bin Laden. So, I mean, and President Trump, he said, we did that with certain expertise that we have. Make of that what you will. I've also been told that we took control of the communications, the military communication system, as that operation unfolded. So those are some of the things that were done in the run-up to this operation to prepare for it.
1: So we have the ability to turn the lights out in just about any city in the world if we want to. That is,
0: I don't know if that's true, but in some cities, apparently we do.
1: That is wild. Yeah, I mean, I maybe shouldn't say so much as any city in the world, but yeah, just to think that at a moment's notice, the U.S. can just, you know, we need a little bit of darkness here. Let's just turn the lights off on the whole city.
0: You know, the thing is that the United States military fights at night, and they fight at night better than anyone else. But what's, you know, operating in an urban area that's well lit, turning off the lights gives them a tremendous advantage with their night vision.
1: Not to mention the fact that the power that enables the security systems just immediately goes out. So you've got, you know, a window of time there. Another cool thing you talked about as far as this mission goes, you talked about like flying in with the 160th there and masking the terrain.
0: Terrain masking, yeah. That's a technique that helicopter pilots will use. And basically you fly almost nape of the earth. You're flying like 100 feet off the ground. And what you're doing is you're positioning your helicopter's ingress path with a terrain feature between you and the enemy's radar installations. So you're using a mountain or a hilltop to conceal your movement as you come in. And then as you pop up over that terrain feature, maybe they see you, but that by then it's too late. In this case, as they were coming up over that last terrain feature, we had all kinds of aircraft in the air doing suppressive airstrikes. And so they started eliminating those air defense units to create a path for the 160th pilots to fly into the target area. I believe it was a couple little birds, two Chinooks, and six or seven Blackhawks, I believe.
1: Wow, and that's cool.
0: And the assault force was made up of C Squadron of Delta Force. and elements of 3rd Ranger Battalion.

0: Those were the two elements on the assault team. Again, as we mentioned earlier, two FBI HRT guys were along for the ride to make the arrest.
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9: This is CBS Eye on Veterans, the weekly show that looks at life through the eyes of our military vets, and I'm Navy veteran Phil Briggs. Now we've been talking about Operation Absolute Resolve, where Delta Force and elite special operations teams recently captured and removed the president of Venezuela, Nicolas Maduro, in a covert pre-dawn mission almost straight out of Hollywood. Our guest Jack Murphy, special forces veteran and journalist, recently wrote an article for The High Side, national security news outlet, and revealed some granular details about the mission from sources whose identity must be withheld for operational security. We talked about a rare FBI unit that works alongside special operations forces and was there for the capture of Maduro.
0: Yeah, the FBI HRT team is very interesting to me because they are, in a sense, operators. Some people would probably cringe at me using that term, but they're highly trained. They know how to do close quarter battle and hostage rescues, and they've gotten very good at what they do. If you remember the Bunker Boy story from a handful of years ago, mm-hmm. where that crazy guy kidnapped the kid and brought him in the bunker, and HRT successfully rescued the kid. So they are assaulters, you could say. They do diving, they do parachuting, all that special ops type stuff, but they are also badged FBI agents that can collect evidence, do investigations, and make arrests. And that's something that Delta Force doesn't do. By design, it doesn't do that because of some of the laws that we have, posse comitatus and so forth, about the military operating domestically, which actually brings me to a funny point. Going into a country like Mexico or Panama, Venezuela, wherever, and grabbing up a drug cartel guy is a time-honored technique that the DEA calls habeas grabis.
9: That's an actual term for it.
0: That's a nickname. It's not an official term, but it's a term that has been used in those communities for a while.
9: See, this is the stuff you get by talking to Jack Murphy. You're not going to read this in the Post. The Times doesn't have this. You gotta be with somebody that's smoked cigars and drank some bourbon with tier one guys to get these kinds of things. Is it true, you think, that they actually built a structure similar to the where he was staying in order to practice getting in and getting out and knowing, you know, your infill and your exfill technique?
0: Yes, my understanding is they did have a full-scale mock-up that was pretty detailed, and I'm not sure exactly where there's one or two places where it could have been, but suffice to say it was in the Fort Bragg area, North Carolina, where they did those rehearsals.
9: And to think somewhere out there in America is like a group of contractors and carpenters and stuff that have this super secret contract where, hey, what are you building over there? Nothing.
0: Yeah. Nothing, dude. I think a lot of those guys are actually former special ops guys themselves that get these contracts. And yeah, you're kind of right. I mean, there are these people who are cleared, like, you know, you're at least going to be limitedly read on to whatever's going on.
9: All right. Some more fun facts from this article. Talk about some of the military hardware or just, you know, what is in one of these mission sets. You'd mentioned 150 aircraft, but talk to me a little bit about like some of the tools we use just in the nature of these type of operations.
0: Oh, well, I mean, I think most people are familiar at this point from films, if nothing else. You know, these guys are jocked up with the body armor and night vision and all kinds of weaponry. But they're also going to carry all kinds of manual ballistic and explosive breaching tools. That's going to be a big thing, especially in Latin America, if you've ever been down there. There's a lot of security. There's a lot of barbed wire. There's a lot of heavy doors that you would have to get through. And as the operators came up and they cleared this structure, Maduro was in the process of trying to close the steel door on a panic room that he was trying to hide in. And that's when the Delta guys caught up with him and he was placed under arrest. Him and his wife were both placed under arrest.
9: And then, of course, the aircraft we're talking that are, you know, above just for the opening salvo of a mission like this, the aircraft, you know, are everything from what, F-22s and
0: Fighters, bombers, remotely piloted drones, all that stuff is up there. I should also mention, too, that this operation involved the deployment of a Ranger battalion, a Delta Force squadron, and a SEAL Team 6 squadron. And the SEALs hit secondary targets in Venezuela at the same time that all of this was going on. And unfortunately, I'm not totally understanding just yet what those targets were. We'll probably find out about that in the future. But they were involved.
9: Let's take a sidebar real quick and just talk about what appeared to be what a photo that Trump himself had posted to his Truth Social account of a captured Maduro in what appeared to be a DEA jacket. At what point did he get the Nike tracksuit, do you think?
0: So I think that happened once they got on the USS Iwo Jima. When the assault force came back and landed on the Iwo Jima, that was when Maduro was transferred from FBI custody to DEA custody. And I imagine that's because FBI did the op because they have a long relationship with Delta, but the indictment against Maduro is for drug trafficking. So he was turned over to the DEA, and they maintained custody of him, bringing him back to the United States.
4: Oh, okay. So there's a little more signaling going on than what we think with these pictures. You know, the DEA jacket shows that he's wanted on drug crimes. The Nike tracksuit shows, like many tracksuits through the generations, that he is a drug dealer.
0: Need some more gold chains, maybe.
4: Right, or something. I should have let him take his sleep mask off, at least. I don't know what that was about. But that's,
0: it's, you know, that it's interesting that that picture, I mean, Trump posted it. So, I mean, he had his reasons. But I'm told that Maduro has been treated as a de facto head of state. That's why they didn't put him in an orange jumpsuit. And they didn't, like, they tried to keep him away from the news helicopters. They didn't necessarily want to do, like, a perp walk with him. And I've also been told that he's been video recorded almost constantly since they grabbed him up. The reason being, in case the Department of Justice or the military at any point has to refute allegations that torture was used. So they want to have, you know, irrefutable evidence.
4: All right, so it's more than just my comical take on fashion. Got it. Okay. All right. Let's. So many fascinating things in this article. This wasn't without sort of a two-way fight, though, and I hadn't heard until I'd read this article that we were hit by enemy fire.
0: Yes. I'm still finding out more about this operation and may end up writing more about it. I've been told that the number of enemy KIA during this operation is somewhere around 80. That includes, according to the Cuban government, 32 Cuban officers that were ostensibly Maduro's bodyguard, which tells you a couple of things. Obviously, there's a Cuban nexus to all of this. But furthermore, why does Maduro need Cubans to guard him? He doesn't trust his own countrymen to do that. Somebody that has popular support is, you know, going to have people from his country guarding him, right? If he was a legitimate leader. So these are questions to ask. I'm told that there were two civilian casualties. We blew up a radio tower and it fell over on a shack that, you know, some local civilians were using as a home. So, I mean, any kind of collateral damage is tragic, but I do think they tried to minimize it as best they could on this operation. As far as other engagements, I mean, one of the helicopters got shot up on the way in, but maintained, you know, it was flyable, and they continued with the mission. And then on the way out, there were more suppressive fires from airstrikes, and it sounds like the helicopters may have suppressed some enemy positions as well.
4: Which, again, speaks to what you said at the top of the interview here, is that, you know, some of the biggest heroes are not necessarily the guys kicking in doors, but it's the 160th. You know, the Night Stalkers flying in. I mean, you're flying the plane. You're not, you can't even really defend yourself that well.
0: It's hard to articulate to people just like how talented those pilots are and the things that they can do with their aircraft. You'd be amazed. I've been on them and watched them set a helicopter down on a street in the middle of Mosul, Iraq at night with telephone wires and electrical wires all around us fluttering in the rotor wash. And they're able to maneuver that aircraft just in the perfect place, get you right down, put you where you belong. I've been on little birds landing on rooftops and stuff like that. I mean, again, not trying to like make this about me. I'm just saying it's incredibly impressive what those pilots are able to do.
4: So cool. Yeah. In fact, I remember talking to the author of the book, The Making of a Night Stalker, incredible book. And even in your memoirs, I was it your memoir that talks about John Waning or where you're sitting on the...
0: That might have been me.
4: Yeah. You described the term for sitting on the edge of the chopper, you know, the gun ready, straddling it almost like a horse.
0: Yeah, sitting on the pod of the little bird facing forward. Yeah, John Waning it.
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17: 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And we're rolling into the new year with a story as explosive as the fireworks on New Year's Eve. Jack Murphy, a Special Forces veteran and journalist, recently dropped an article on The High Side, national security news outlet, that gives us a behind-the-scenes look at the capture of the notorious president of Venezuela, Nicolas Maduro, by U.S. Special Operations. We'll wrap this hour with a deeper look into the mission, an interesting note about the U.S. Navy's role, and hear some important takeaways from Jack, who's personally been involved in classified missions as a Ranger and Special Forces. USS Iwo Jima. Just a little bit about that. Like, so he went from his compound and we got him and then flew to a Navy ship.
0: Right. I believe they launched from that ship also.
4: Hmm.
0: So off the coast, and I mean, I'm not a Navy guy, but the Iwo Jima is like an amphibious strike aircraft, I think it's called, or amphibious assault craft or something. And it's one of those, it has a flat top, sort of like an aircraft carrier, but I believe they only fly helicopters and Ospreys off of it, like rotary wing aircraft. And then inside the hull of the aircraft, the Marines can take their amphibious landing craft off of it and go to shore. So, yeah, again, I'm not a Navy guy, but that was the platform that they used.
4: Yeah, So cool. And I never got my Surface Warfare pin while I was in because I was just a lowly journalist. But I'll say that it is impressive, those kinds of ships. We've got a tool in the box for just about everything in the Navy. Shout out to the men and women of the USS Iwo Jima. You guys are awesome.
0: Yeah, especially whichever, you know, lowly private got wind of the operation and bet on, what is it, Poly Market against the Maduro regime the day before the operation. Did you see that?
4: No.
0: Yeah, somebody got on there and, you know, this one of these things where you can like bet against futures. It's like short selling, basically. And this guy, somebody, we don't know who, short sold the Maduro regime that it was going to be, hit in the next 24 hours than it was. And this guy, put like 40,000 in and he drew like over $100,000+ the next day. And I have no idea who that was. I'm telling a joke that, you know, I imagine some like private chipping paint on the hull of the aircraft and gets wind that this mission's taking place, sees the helicopters taking off and gets on his cell phone. It's like, bye, bye, bye.
4: That's the E4 Mafia for you, baby. That is a brilliant.
0: Would it surprise you, though, if that came out, if that was the case?
4: Not at all. That would not. As a former E4 and, you know, kind of a derelict myself, definitely not. Not surprising at all. I think it's only a matter of time before we can bet on war things on DraftKings or on, you know, FanDuel.
0: That's what they're already doing that on. Yeah, I think it's called Poly Market.
4: You're such a nerd, Jack. I love it. You know all these dark things about the internet. That is great.
0: Yeah, it's my speciality.
4: The Dark Corners of the World, featuring Jack Murphy, your host. Let's look forward a little bit now. We've talked so much about this mission and kind of behind the curtain, but it remains to be seen, you know, after we pick up Maduro, he gets brought all the way from this Venezuela Navy ship. He's in New York. He's rooming with P. Diddy or something there in a jail in Brooklyn. Trump comes out and says, we're going to run it, meaning the U.S. government. What the heck does that mean?
0: Yeah, I mean, it doesn't really mean anything, does it? You know, when we go and do these things, so often the transition plan is simply, good luck, bro. You got this, you know, and you know, we've seen how that works out. And all of our partner forces from South Vietnam to Afghanistan to Iraq and elsewhere. But I think, in my understanding of this operation is, you know, despite some of the bluster, that this operation was seen more as a policy change rather than a regime change. And now we get into a game of semantics, of course. But why I point that out is that we removed Maduro, but we left the other key leaders in Venezuela in place. We didn't remove them. And so we're hoping to create this sort of like leadership gap that will be filled with new people that are more amenable to working with the United States government. And I think that's what Marco Rubio and Donald Trump are looking for, is a sort of fresh batch of leaders in Venezuela that are willing to work with, frankly, American oil companies.
4: Mm. You know, anytime you do that, you run the risk of like, okay, you have a policy initiative and you've rolled out your military assets, you've deposed a leader. So you own the policy on paper, but you don't own the back streets in the rural heartland of this country. So what happens, as we saw in Iraq and Afghanistan, the locals can be easily turned to think that, well, now this is an anti-colonial, an anti-imperial initiative, and get out the big, bad American Westerners and fight for your right to party.
0: Yeah.
4: Do we run the risk of these, and what's the group I've heard about? Colectivos? The people that are loyalists to Maduro? Do we run the risk of them running around the street saying, look what America's trying to do to you? It's stealing our natural resources. Like, do they run this risk of this whole thing going sideways now on the back streets? Because people are like, yeah, I don't want to get ripped off by an American.
0: Yeah, no, there's definitely a risk there. And there are many Venezuelans who are understandably upset by this and upset by the instability that their government is going through right now. You know, even if everything goes according to plan, I've been told that America's reception in Venezuela is going to be icy, to say the least. There's going to be a bit of an uphill battle there. But it's also telling that there hasn't been like riots in the streets. There hasn't been like a resistance organization or insurgency kicking up in Caracas or elsewhere. You haven't seen any of that. And what can we take away from that? I mean, maybe it's that people are, you know, kind of okay with him going, you know, he may have outlived his welcome, not for me to say, but that there haven't been like widespread protest movements or whatever. It seems like maybe it's not the biggest thing over the long term, but I mean, it remains to be seen. I mean, you're right. Like all of this could go sideways very quickly.
4: So like basically if the average Venezuelan's daily life doesn't radically improve or at least feel like it's on the road to improvement, those people that were pretty impartial or frankly disgusted by Maduro, they could easily be swayed to be like, yeah, 6 months in, a year in, life just gets even worse. They could be convinced that this whole thing was,
0: right,
4: you know, bad and it's the dang Americans' fault.
0: Yeah, I mean, the VP was sworn in after Maduro was kidnapped. And it remains to be seen how much popular support she's going to have. But right now, she has some support. Yeah, I mean, it's a sort of transitory time for the Venezuelans. And I mean, I understand that everyone feels very nervous down there.
4: And it just kind of echoes of GWAT to me, because I'd imagine in all those cities, there was a time when they were like, yes, Saddam Hussein's gone, thank you. And then it's impossible to get your daily life done. And a year and a half later, you're like, what have you done?
0: It becomes, you know, even the people who supported you, you know, who didn't like Saddam or didn't like Maduro, but then 5 years later, they're like, why are the Americans still here? Yeah. Like, why are you still in my country? I don't get it. What are you doing here? And, you know, we can say that it's not colonialism, but if you have 100,000 American soldiers in South Vietnam or in Iraq, or if you put a lot of troops into Venezuela, that feels a hell of a lot like colonialism to the people that live there. And sometimes we don't really understand that as Americans.
4: Now that's where we'll leave it for this week. But to hear the full interview with Jack Murphy about this covert mission, you got to check out the CBS Eye on Veterans podcast. And for more incredible national security reporting, you got to check out Jack Murphy on the High Side at highside.substack.com. I'm Navy veteran Phil Briggs, and we'll be back again next week with more stories from our incredible military vets on CBS Eye on Veterans.
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27: From ABC News, I'm Chuck Sievertson. The air attacks against Iran that resumed Sunday evening for a ninth straight night led to Iran firing missiles towards Jordan. That risked widening the war into neighboring Israel. A U.S. official confirming that U.S. fighter jets stationed in the United Kingdom and Germany being sent to the Mideast. There are 50,000 U.S. troops in the Mideast. ABC's Allison Kosick.
28: We control the strait.
29: With the tensions increasing, there's no sign that...
30: F-16s from Germany and stealth F-35 fighters from Britain are being sent, along with aerial refueling capabilities. The State Department saying groups supportive of Iran could target Americans worldwide.
29: With the tensions increasing, there's no sign that either side is ready to return to the table for talks. In fact, the president called for Iran to be added to a Russia sanctions bill that is enjoying widespread support in Congress. The president had pledged to ease sanctions against Iran as part of the ceasefire deal that now both sides have clearly abandoned.
27: ABC News national correspondent Stephen Portnoy in Washington. After taking part in the medal awards ceremony at the World Cup Championship in New Jersey, President Trump talked to reporters at Joint Base Andrews, Maryland, repeating what he has said before for weeks, mentioning the Strait of Hormuz.
28: We control the strait. They don't control anything. So we'll see what happens, but we hit them very hard again tonight.
27: The analytics firm Kepler says that crossings through the strait have been at their lowest level in 3 weeks. The U.S. military says the death of a service member in northern Iraq from a controlled detonation of a downed Iranian attack drone. Unidentified remains have been located as the military has searched for a missing service member in Jordan, where two others were killed in an Iranian strike on Friday. Oil prices are higher again as the war escalates. National average of a gallon of regular gasoline is $3.96, according to Gas Buddy, up 14 cents from last week. 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
33: After a weekend of severe weather in the Northeast,
30: another round of strong storms taking aim at the southeast. The tri-state taking the brunt on Saturday. Streets turned to canals, cars pushing through the floodwaters. In Woodside, Queens, residents wading through knee-deep water.
27: ABC's Morgan Norwood. Spain beat Argentina 1-0 in New Jersey to be the 2026 World Cup champs. Mounting pressure, ABC's Alex Brochet.
0: New York became the first state to halt construction of new large data centers, the governor imposing a one-year moratorium. In Granbury, Texas, just outside of Fort Worth, residents have filed petitions to recall their mayor and several city council members after the city annexed property for a new data center site. The debate now making its way to Washington. President Trump blasted the move by New York's governor, Trump touting one of the biggest driving forces in the future for jobs are data centers. Both the taxes and jobs amount to liquid gold.
27: While enthusiasm for AI might be high on Wall Street,
6: investors will be looking to see if AI-related shares recover after sinking Friday on fears of overvaluation and Chinese competition. Earnings season continues after hearing from banks last week. This week, the focus shifts to tech, industrial, and consumer giants like Tesla, Alphabet, Intel, IBM, General Motors, and Verizon.
27: ABC's Dave Packer, Chuck Sievertson, ABC News.
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7: Welcome to Leaders and Legends in Government with Aileen Black on Federal News Network. 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
8: Today I'm delighted and honored, actually, to have Jen Sabata, a leader for guiding innovative and emerging technologies to high growth and for helping mission-focused organizations adopt capabilities that strengthen national security and public sector. Jen has earned a reputation for bridging worlds that don't always move at the same speed emerging technology and government missions needs, while staying grounded and having a people-first leadership approach. Jen, first off, it's wonderful to have you here. Thank you for joining us.
9: Thank you so much for the invitation. I'm really looking forward to our conversation today.
8: So, Jen, you know, you began your career in the military. An environment where mission clarity and teamwork are definitely essential. What drew you to serve? What was the call that gave you the passion to join the military and then stay in for several years?
9: You know, it's a story that most people don't believe or understand because I did spend 25 years in the military, but it actually started with high school sports. And the reason why I start there is that I wanted to play sports in college. And I knew I wanted to play sports in college, but I wasn't quite sure where I wanted to play. And the service academies, West Point and the Air Force Academy, were two universities out of the several universities that offered me a scholarship. And I went and visited both of them. I thought they were both really interesting, but I had no experience with the military at all. My grandfathers were both doctors in World War II. I had an uncle that was in Vietnam. And other than that, I had no one else in my family that had ever been in the military. And so when I was trying to make my decision of where I was going to go, my dad and I sat at the kitchen table. And he laid all of my opportunities out, all of my scholarships out on the table. And he looked at me and he said, Jen, if you don't go to a service academy, you'll never know what you missed and you can never go back. But if you don't like it, you can always leave and take one of your other scholarships or go to a different school and pick up another opportunity. And so to me, at the time, I said, you know what? It's a free education. If I don't want to play basketball after a year, I don't lose my scholarship. If I get hurt, I don't lose my scholarship. If it's just not for me, I don't lose my scholarship. So yeah, I think this is where I want to go. So I went to the Air Force Academy, and it was not easy. It was the first time that I had been challenged physically, emotionally, mentally, spiritually. And to me, it instilled something in me that made me think beyond myself. And, you know, as a high school kid and as a teenager, oftentimes we're very focused on ourselves. And so it opened up an entire new environment for me and a different way of living, believing, thinking, and serving. And so I thought, well, you know what? I really enjoy this. I want to serve, but I thought I was going to serve for 5 years and be done once my commitment was up. But over time, that desire to continue to do better and to continue to make a difference and to be able to enable others to make a difference just continued to grow. And that's what led me to where I am today, you know, 25 years in the military and then an additional almost 7 years in the private sector, still supporting the public sector. And it's because of my desire to make our government even better and the nation and the world even a better place to live.
4: Military leadership teaches you to prioritize both the mission success and the well-being of your people, especially on the battlefield. How do those lessons continue to influence you, how you lead today in private sector?
9: You know, it's always interesting when people try to make a comparison between being in the military and being in the private sector and how different they are, how vastly different they are is how often people put it. And oftentimes people have a stigma that people don't transition well from the military into the private sector because of the nuances of being in the government. I, on the other hand, would say, like you say, it is not that different, that you still are driven by the same basic principles of leadership, people first, treating people with kindness, but also understanding their need, understanding how they need to grow, being able to talk to them about growth, having the hard conversations. Those are all skills that I learned in the military and that I apply to today. A leader, a manager, they're very similar. A manager may be, you know, doing a little bit more button pushing or pencil pushing numbers, but in reality, if you add that personal feeling and that personal connection to it and understanding where people come from, you now have turned a manager into a leader. And that is where I like to reside, in understanding where people are coming from, trying to empower them to be the best that they can be, and then enable them to do that with minimal oversight and guidance from me.
4: Something that is a little bit unique, though, Jen, is that you, when after you left the military service, you built a career around helping innovative small startup companies succeed in public sector and the national security space. There's very few people with your background that have the leadership position that you own. What did you learn about translating mission need to these new innovative technology solutions and you know, change in government in general sometimes happens slow, but technology, the clock speed of technology is much faster now than it ever has been before.
9: I think we're seeing accelerate even as we're speaking. You know, things are moving faster and faster and faster. I think the hard part is that some people who are in these innovative companies don't know how to match the speed of government. And so teaching them about outcomes, and that it's not about forcing your technology into their organization. It's about how you solve their problems and how you get to the outcomes that the government wants. And lo and behold, when you're able to show the value that you bring, not just that a technology that you want to sell, the government is so much faster at adoption. They will take chances. They will do proofs of value. They'll give you research money. They will do all sorts of things to bend over backwards before you even get to a contract or get to a program of record, which so many people think is the key, the golden key to success. And so starting from that use case, the problem, and how you add value are really what makes the difference and sets those young emerging technology companies apart.
4: So you do it by creating a vision, telling a story. I mean, that was a very vivid answer. So there must be a trick to this.
9: So one of the things that I usually do is when you come to a new company is you ask them, like, what do you do here? And then they start in the ones and the zeros. They say, no, what is it that you actually do? How do you do it? And what drives you? Like, what is your heart's desire? Is your heart's desire to code a program? No, your heart's desire is to solve acquisition problems, or your heart's desire is to save lives on battlefields, or your heart's desire is to make data processing faster so that we can get to decisions faster. And so you need to make sure that you are couching and describing what you do based on why you are driven to run this company and be in this company, as opposed to the thing that you're actually building and trying to solve. And so when you start from that place of value and that drive, you can create all sorts of stories, and then you ask questions. It's all about asking your customer, and that's usually the government customer, questions. What are your pain points? What is your biggest challenge? What frustrates you on a day-to-day basis? What do you wish you had? What are the things that drive you crazy about people who are selling to you in the government? You know, so there's a list of questions, and many of them that continue to grow as you get answers, and then you build the next question. It's sort of like the five whys. Why are you doing this? Why are you doing this? Why are you doing this? Why are, you know, five times over and over and over again to get to the point where you get to the true meat of the reason for what they are doing and what they need.
4: So you've, on the other side of the equation, you also have really developed a reputation where you've identified really up-and-coming technologies. Matter of fact, I should buy stock based on where you're going. From an AI-enabled analytics to autonomous capabilities that can support national security missions. Those are, you know, trajectories that normally don't naturally come together, but you seem to have really a good signal that tells you where this innovation is needed and how it can be applied. So tell me a little bit about how you identify technologies to help in these kind of circumstances.
9: So I have sort of two different things that go on. One is I love science fiction and I love to read. And so sometimes your brain starts to get a little excited when you read something in a story and you think to yourself, huh, how could that be applied in the real world today? So, for example, there's a book called Burn In, and it is written by two very well-known defense tech storytellers. And when you read their book, it talks about robots and how they help society and sort of what happens when things happen in the book. I won't tell you exactly what happens in the book. But when you start to think about it, you start to think about, well, how could that actually help change the world? And now we look at today and we have companies that like Figure and others that are building humanoid robots that are actually able to do things. And so when you shift science fiction, or I'll say sort of, you know, ficant is what they call it, like fictional intelligence. When you shift that to use cases that are talked about in the government, you put a different spin on the technology. I think the same thing when you look at quantum is another example. Quantum technology is something that people are like, oh, it is never going to get here, or it's like 30 years away. But when you bring it down to its smallest levels and you look at what are the problems you're trying to solve, hey, I'm trying to solve for GPS denied environments. Like, how do we navigate? We have the Ukraine, we've got Israel and Iran, and GPS denial and spoofing and jamming going all over the place. How do you solve for a very small problem with a technology that doesn't have to have a huge capability, but a very narrow scope? And start with that narrow scope and gently over time build on that capability to get you to an enterprise type of capability. And so you don't have to solve it all at one time, but you have to think about how can you use things differently.
4: I'm speaking with Jen Savada. After a break, we'll talk about leading through change and innovation in a high stakes environment. You're listening to Leaders and Legends on Federal News Network. I'm Aileen Black.
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4: Welcome back to Leaders and Legend in Government on Federal News Network. I'm Aileen Black, and today I'm talking with Jen Sabata. Jen, government agencies are especially under pressure right now to modernize while maintaining security and reliability. The push for AI is, over the top right now, in particular with this administration, which, I might want to add for some good reasons. But how do you help organizations adopt AI and autonomous capabilities without losing trust, accountability, or mission assurance?
9: This is something that everybody is facing right now because AI is everywhere and everybody thinks you can put AI in anything. One of the things that has come out of the World Economic Forum this year was Julie Sweet, who is the CEO of Accenture. And she talked about human in the lead rather than human in the loop, human in the lead. And I think it's a really good example of how we should be thinking about artificial intelligence, especially as we build strategies and we're trying to minimize risk and increase trust. And the idea is that if you modernize and you shift to this idea that humans are in the lead and are really putting the foundation down for AI, then AI will be built and developed with the processes in place in order to have that risk mitigation, the trust factors involved, and understanding that it's not about the human being in that loop. And every once in a while, it comes around in the loop, but it's always there doing the push and pull with AI. If we don't have trust in AI, then the technologies that we're building become meaningless. If we are unable to accept risk, then those technologies also become meaningless. And so we have to have the balance between the trust and that risk in order to be able to drive the innovation forward.
4: You know, when I look at AI tools, I look at them that they're a tool that needs to be leveraged. They're not necessarily the answer. Like Julie said, the human in the lead. Do you find that most people are thinking that AI is the answer versus how to leverage? And if you do agree with that, how do you help guide them to understand that, AI is a tool, it can make mistakes. It's the human that needs to use it correctly.
9: I think there's two camps. I think there's the camp that says AI is the answer to everything. And then there's the camp that says AI can't be trusted and should be used for nothing, especially in government. I think we have sort of the entire spectrum for what that is. And when we're looking at the camp that says, hey, AI should be used for everything, I would say, I don't agree. Like, do we want machines to make those decisions that are based on values, morals, and ethics? Probably not, especially when you're talking about doing bombing or having cyber attacks. Do you want a cyber attack to happen just because an AI determined that one small intrusion warranted an entire takedown of a country's power grid? Probably not. But on the other side, you have those that say, no way, no how, I don't want AI involved in anything. And you have to tell them that without AI, we lose knowledge, because AI has the ability to pull knowledge together. It has the ability to assess. We have the ability to really evaluate based on that assessment. And that's where we come into place. But why should we be the

0: information that's needed for that analysis. How do you explain to users as they're looking at adopting this how to put that equation in, that risk assessment on when you use that AI and when you rely on it?
1: What I would tell people or ask people is, have you done a Google search lately or a Bing search or whatever your search tool is? And they'll say, of course, I do it every day. And you say, well, have you noticed that your responses have changed as to what you get in your search results? And they'll say, well, you know, sometimes I notice they're better. Sometimes there's like a paragraph or information at the beginning that might be a little bit longer. I said, that's all AI. You use AI in everyday environment. You use AI to help you with the decisions that you make day to day, like what restaurant you're going to go to, or how you should repair your toilet that the plumbing is broken. It's all based on AI. And as you said, it pulls the information together. It helps to you so that you don't have to know the exact words. How many of us remember when you had to put quotes around your search engine when you were doing initial searches on the internet in order to get a Boolean versus serial versus, you know, all the different types of logical searches that were out there. And so for people to be able to understand the risk, they also have to understand how it's already used in day-to-day living and how they think about risk for their day-to-day lives. And when they start to think about it in that perspective, they have a different view of AI in their work environment. And they now see it as something that enables them to be better at what they're doing and enables them, like you said, to have more information and to have a better way to evaluate what is going on.
0: You've worked across startups, across different government and mission communities. Sometimes it's difficult, especially in the government, to be able to evaluate and get started on risk just because of the nature of the beast. How do you align both stakeholders and other people in the community that have to lean into that adoption and to apply it? How do you evaluate that and execute?
1: I think the first thing you need to know is what the role is of every stakeholder that is out there. If I use what I do today in operational technology is a very complex type of technology. It's protecting all of those cyber physical systems, all your valves, your knobs, making sure that the chlorine in your water, that the chlorine valve opens long enough so that your water is safe enough to drink and that it closes when it shouldn't so you don't get chlorine burns, or that your power grid stays on. But when you think about who actually runs an OT network, there's the OT specialist who is like a cybersecurity specialist. There's a plant manager who makes sure that the lights stay on and that all the things are running. You have usually IT people who are different from OT because IT cares about reliability. Then you have leadership. And oh, by the way, you may even have like safety people. So for example, if you're looking at somebody who runs a port system or a bridges and tunnel system, they are concerned about the safety of the people on the roads and in those environments. And so understanding first what those roles are and then understanding what they care about helps you to identify what risks matter to them and how you describe what you can do to mitigate the risks across the board with your technology for each of those individual use cases, responsibilities, and drive them together to understand what the ultimate mission is that they're trying to work towards. And once you're able to bring them together, then you're able to identify how to mitigate the risks across the board.
0: And I'm going to pull this back a little bit. And I want to look at leaders today. And it's a very complex time to be a leader, especially when you're applying new technology. But leaders need to be decisive and make a decision quickly because things are moving so quick. But at the same time, extremely empathetic. How do you maintain that balance when the stakes are so high and timelines are so compressed?
1: Yeah, it's a really hard thing to do. Sometimes you have to go with your gut. You know, there's the leadership gut that's always out there is the, oh, does this feel right? I'm not sure. If it doesn't feel right, it's probably not the right decision. The other thing

0: thing is that leaders don't make a decision based on the information that they just received 2 minutes ago. There's been a collective of information that they have been gathering. Maybe they've acknowledged that they were gathering it, or maybe they don't acknowledge they were gathering it because they didn't realize it was important at the time. But as you are a leader, you start to put things together that help you to create a rubric for how you make decisions, but then also enables you to know who you can trust, who you can rely on. And as I always say, is you always have the option to phone a friend, whether it's the person that you work with or somebody that is a mentor of yours. And making a decision doesn't happen in a vacuum. It happens through information, data, and data gathering. It happens through conversations with people. It happens with what's happened historically and what the outcomes are. And then finally, what are the consequences when you look at all of the different ways that this could end up, and putting that all together to create the decision that you make.
1: I'm speaking with Jen Sabata. After the break, we'll explore resilience, culture, and how personal experiences shape leadership. 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I'm Aileen Black.
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1: 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I'm Aileen Black, and today my guest is Jen Sabata. Jen, leadership roles in national security and emerging technology are extremely demanding, never more than today. As a mom, as well as a leader, how has parenthood shaped the way you think about priorities and perspective? I know it's changed the way that I lead people. Not that I treat them like kids, but it's given me a greater appreciation. What about you?
0: Yeah, there's a couple different things. I would agree with you that it's changed my perspective. My kids are older now. They're both in high school, but I still feel an obligation to be a mother and to be present. I think that the idea of work-life balance is a fallacy. It doesn't exist. We, in reality, make choices. What's important in the moment? It could be what's important this year, this month, this week, this minute. But you decide at that time what is more important. You set boundaries on both your kids and on your work because your kids have to have boundaries just as much as work has to have boundaries. And sometimes I think people forget that. They let their kids run all over them, when in reality, kids have to have boundaries too. And they like boundaries, just like work likes a boundary. You know, the CEO that calls you at 4 o'clock on a Sunday afternoon just because they want to talk, you have to tell them, like, sorry, I'm with my kids today. I can talk to you in 3 or 4 hours. And guess what? They don't actually call you because they just picked up the phone because they didn't have anything else to do. So that's one thing, is that you have to figure out where the mix is based on the time and day. The other one is, I think it's made me more empathetic. It's made me more empathetic for the people who work for me, who have kids, and who don't have kids. Because we often forget about the people that are single or that are, you know, married without kids, that they have challenges just like the rest of us. It may be a pet, it may be a parent, or it may be just that they've got other things going on in their lives that are just as challenging. So we have to be able to look at everyone, treat them as unique, treat them as people who matter and that are a part of your team, just like your family's a part of your team.
1: Have you already had any leaders in your past that really either taught you how not to behave or how not to set boundaries, or, you know, vice versa, that really have set, you know, the kind of leader that you are today?
0: I think that there's a couple. On the good side, they're the people that listen. And I find that sometimes listening and active listening is a very challenging thing to do. And I talk to a lot of young people that I mentor, people that work for me, about listening. They go into a meeting and they think they have to talk in order to feel like they're smart. And I use the acronym WAIT. Why am I talking? And I say, sometimes you have to wait, and it has to be an uncomfortable wait in order to get to the meat of what you're saying. And so having leaders that have taught me that has been very valuable. The other thing I would say is that people who don't respect your time. I've had leaders who don't respect your time. They show up late to meetings, or they don't show up at all, and they don't cancel. They call you at all hours of the day or night, regardless of whether or not the world is on fire. I mean, after being in the military and actually supporting combat operations and being in intelligence and protecting people's lives, when somebody calls me just because they want to know if I've worked on the briefing that's due in 5 days is not important to me. And they need to be able to discern when there's a life issue and when there's just a nice to have. And so that's given me perspective on how to lead and showing both sides of where leaders that I've worked with are good and bad.
1: You brought up mentorship a few moments ago. I think as a woman leader, it's extremely important to be a mentor. How do you choose, or how do you work with mentors, or do you have a mentor program that you work with? Tell us a little bit about that.
0: So for me and people who mentor me, I will say that I haven't had a lot of what I would call traditional mentors, where we have a set agreement where we meet once a month and we have a conversation. But I will reach out to people and ask for advice. And I typically personally seek out people who are experts in the things that I'm having a challenge with, whether it's a challenge over a period of a month, whether it's, hey, I'm going into command, and so who should I be talking to in a command position, or I'm going to go run a new business unit. How do you run a business unit? No, wait, how do I work on this issue? On the flip side, as a mentor instead of a mentee, I look for people who often approach me because they want to have a relationship. And then I ask for them, like, what's your goal? What are your goals for this relationship? Because I just don't want it to be a free-for-all. I usually also have a set start and stop based on those goals, because if you are mentoring somebody, there has to be an outcome that you're trying to achieve. And I know I've talked about outcomes before, and outcomes are really important in many things. And so having a mentorship relationship that way. And then if I see people that are out there in the wild, as I call them, who I think are just really great people that might need a little bit of support, I'll ask them if they're interested in a call, and we'll offer time, and we'll go from there. But I think it is important. It's something that we all need to do. And especially in national security, is as you transition, I actually mentor a lot of people as they transition out of the military, and I'll help them for the 3 or 4 months while they're in that process. And then I may not hear from them again until they're changing jobs, or they might come back to me and say, wow, your guidance was horrible, or your guidance was great. But it's something that we should do and should give back for.
1: Something you said earlier really resonated with me. You talked about realizing that everybody has their own kind of sometimes a poo show going on, right? And that you need to understand that it's not just your world of what life balance is about, but it might be, you know, a parent or a dog or, you know, other types of issues, health issues. Burnout in work in the workforce today has never been higher. Some really serious challenges, especially with the world as it's changing so quickly as it is today. What role do you believe as a leader you need to build in your culture where people feel that safety of being able to ask for support or trusted, you know, to be able to say these things are an issue and are motivated to reach out?
0: I think the first and foremost, you have to set the example. So on the 3-day weekend, actually take the Monday off. And if you're not taking the Monday off, fake that you're taking the Monday off and schedule all your emails for 10 a.m. on Tuesday morning. Don't bother your team. Take PTO. Take your paid time off. Take your leave if you're in the military. Don't be the martyr that has 200 days saved up because you're just too busy and too important. Also remind them that they need to take time off. It's not just an example-based system. It's a, hey, I noticed that you haven't taken any time off lately. What are your plans for the summer to take some PTO? How long are you going to take off? You're going to take a week off? I hope you are, because that's what I would love to see you do. The other thing is I often tell people, like, there is no clock watching in my organization. I expect you to get done what needs to get done when you can do it in that time. So if it needs to get done in the next week, but you have a really bad day tomorrow because you've got 5 doctor's appointments and your dog threw up, okay, fine. Take the day tomorrow, do what you have to do, as long as you get done what you need to get done. I'm going to treat you like an adult because you can make decisions and you know how to prioritize. And it's not my time to question unless you miss a deadline or the quality of your work is not what it should be.
1: I'm speaking with Jen Savada. After the break, we'll reflect on leadership lessons and the advice to the next generation. 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
1: Welcome back to Leaders and Legend in Government on Federal News Network. I'm Elaine Black, and today I'm joined by Jen Sabata. Jen, as we talked before, you were in the military at the beginning of your career. You've led the military and helped advance emerging technologies in supporting defense and national security missions. How do you see leadership evolving as AI and autonomy reshape the future of missions to execute, especially, you know, some of the missions around drones and some of the things that are happening? The clock speed of technology is happening so quick. This is really a big challenge.
0: It's a huge challenge. And I think that leaders need to understand technology, not be afraid of it, and be able to use it. I'll give you an example. When I was a young major, I worked for a one-star general. This one-star, we all had email. We'd had email for probably 10 years. We had all sorts of other technology. I was working in intelligence, and so we had collection systems. We had all sorts of crazy things. But this general officer wanted his emails printed out because he didn't know how to, quote, work email well enough. And so he would have his hundreds of emails printed out every day. He would handwrite his responses, and his executive officer would type them in every day and send them off as replies. I don't understand how somebody can lead when you can't access and use the technology that's given to you, that enables you to be more efficient, effective, and overall just understand what your current workforce is dealing with. So that's the thing I would say first and foremost is understand the technology, use the technology, and then last but not least, be able to evaluate the technology so that you know whether or not you're being hoodwinked by what people say it can do versus what it can do, and then being able to weed out all of the chaff that's in there.
1: Everybody has an aha moment in their career where you look back and you realize that was a defining moment for me. Good or bad, right? Sometimes the most biggest learning opportunities is where you make a mistake. Sometimes the biggest learning opportunities is when something breaks free and you're successful. Do you have any aha moments like that in your career that just stand out?
0: I think there are probably two moments. One is when I came to the Pentagon in 2016, I was working for Lieutenant General Dash Jameson. She was the Air Force A-26. And I was responsible for helping to bring small to medium businesses into government, but also working with think tanks, universities, and nonprofits to try to figure out what information they had that the government wasn't accessing and using. What I realized at that point in time is that there was such a wide range of information that nobody even considered as valuable because it wasn't produced internally in the government. To me, that was a huge aha moment. It's where I got into design thinking. It's where I got into understanding and learning about agile software development methodologies, really started to dig into new technologies and how they could apply in government use cases. That has led to me where I am today. Really, that sort of started that journey. I think as a corollary to that is my last job in the Air Force, I was in talent management, and I was trying to help build a new talent management framework for all of Air Force intelligence. What started happening is I had people reaching out to me because I knew I was possibly towards the end of my career saying, hey, we want you to come run our talent operations organization, or we want you to be our CHRO, or we want you to run talent acquisition. And I realized deep down inside, I did not want to do talent. I didn't want to be an HR. That was not my passion. It wasn't my calling. I was doing this job because I was passionate about the specific use case and the specific guidelines that we were creating, and that I needed to get out of talent very quickly, or otherwise I was going to be pigeonholed in it, possibly for the rest of my life. And so that's when I decided to retire and join my first early stage startup, which was working in the intelligence community, helping with software development and running sprints and cloud migrations and doing all sorts of other things. And if I wouldn't have made that pivot when I did, I might not be here today because I might be doing talent acquisition or something else. And so I think, you know, towards the end of my career, those would probably be the two biggest ones that influenced where I am at this moment.
1: Let's take a moment and talk about that, because there's so many people out looking for jobs right now. The job market is pretty tough, but it's even tougher on a lot of veterans. So what would be your advice to somebody, especially wanting to get into technology? I mean, the market that doesn't seem to be suffering as much, though I think it is suffering. What advice would you give somebody, especially in their latter part of their career, the more senior military veterans that are out there? Because I know several that have been looking for a while that are amazing people. Mm-hmm. You know, what advice would you have for them?
0: The first thing I would say is be a doer. There's a lot of misconceptions that people who retire at senior ranks are not doers. They're leaders only, which also means you have to change your narrative. You can't go into an interview and say, I like to lead people and I'm a really good manager and I can build strategy. It's I love to get my hands dirty and be a doer. That's first and foremost, because you don't need a leader. You need to understand and can do and lead at the same time. The second thing I would say is start to dabble in different types of technology and figure out what you like. I think that there's enough free courses out there in AI, in cloud, in cyber, in pick a thing, quantum, and do them. Go to LinkedIn Learning, go into some other platform, Coursera, whatever it may be, and do some classes. And then once you start to get the itch, maybe do some formal certifications. Take an AWS certification, a Google Cloud, an Azure, you know, an Oracle certification. Get your CISSP. Look at other types of things that are out there that will enable you to show that you still like to learn, that you're able to learn new concepts, and that you are invested in you as a person and in helping the company that you want to go to.
1: So I'm going to take a step back. You have kids that are in high school. I have four kids, and my youngest is going to graduate from college this year. What advice would you give somebody starting to enter that job market? You know, a lot of kids believe everything should be lined up. And let's face it, none of our careers were straight lines, right? Mm-hmm. So what would be the advice you'd give that next generation?
0: Yeah, so I'll tell you a little story. So I am going to Abu Dhabi in about a week to go to the Forbes 30-50 women event. So they bring the 30 under 30 women together and the 50 over 50 women together. And there's a week-long event where there are speakers and activities and other things just talking about issues, topics, whatever it may be. I'm actually taking my 16-year-old daughter with me. And the reason why I am is because I want her to see that at 30 or under 30 and over 50, that there's people who still don't have it figured out. And they've still been successful and they've still done pivots and they still have a life that is meaningful and fulfilling. And I think that's the biggest thing I would tell people who are just graduating or are in struggles in life right now, is that you don't have to have it figured out, that life will continue to change. You as a human continue to change. You develop, you grow, your preferences change. And so what's more important is that you feel fulfilled, and it's not about what everybody else thinks you should be doing. It's about what makes you happy and what enables you to live the life that you want to live.
1: Final question. You are at a trajectory over the last couple of years and a point where you get to see a lot of different technology companies. Where do you think the hottest area is?
0: So I think there's two. I think quantum is really going to accelerate here, especially quantum computing. I think quantum sensing is already on its way up, because the capabilities and technology are there. Quantum computers, on the other hand, because error correction is getting better and better, and the qubit numbers are getting higher and higher for logical and physical qubits. So the two are going to intersect at some point in time in the near future, and we're going to have quantum computers that can actually do a lot of work. The misnomer is that quantum computers do all the work. That's not true. They're actually built for certain types of problems. They can't solve everything. They still can't add 2 + 2 faster than a classical computer. The other one, I think, is robotics and autonomous robotics. We are building software with all of this AI that we have that is becoming more and more reliable, secure, trusted, and having less concern, I think. I think it's just because it's becoming more adaptable, that whether it's an autonomous vehicle or an autonomous robot, that both of those are going to continue to accelerate, and accelerate in defense use cases in particular.
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0: Thank you very much. 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I enjoyed it. And it's always my pleasure to talk about things that are going on across the nation and within technology.
1: Thank you for listening. I'm Eileen Black.
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24: Leading with character, competence, and trust with David Labrick. What does it take to build high-performing organizations in times of change? In this episode of Lessons in Leadership, former Treasury Fiscal Assistant Secretary David Labrick joins WEPA CEO Shane Canfield to discuss the leadership principles that guided nearly 4 decades of public service, from modernizing critical government systems to fostering trust and accountability across large organizations. Labrick shares lessons on driving transformation, breaking down silos, and creating cultures rooted in character, competence, and integrity.
25: If you really care about an employee and you really want to see them develop, you have to tell them not only good things, you have to tell them things they have to work on. 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
5: From ABC News, I'm Chuck Severson. U.S. official confirms that U.S. fighter jets stationed in the United Kingdom and Germany are being sent to the Mideast. F-16s from Germany and stealth F-35 fighters from Britain, along with aerial refueling capabilities. There are 50,000 U.S. troops in the Mideast. The U.S. military saying it ended a ninth night of air attacks against Iran, and that Iranian military command centers, air defense, and coastal surveillance sites, maritime capabilities, missile and drone launch sites, communications networks were targeted. After taking part in the medal awards ceremony at the World Cup Championship in New Jersey, President Trump talked to reporters at Joint Base Andrews, Maryland, repeating what he has said before for weeks.
6: Iran has been very, very badly damaged. They've lost everything almost militarily. They've got very little left. They've got some missiles. They've got some drones. They've got some manufacturing ability, not much.
10: Jordan's army saying in a statement Sunday, three missiles launched from Iran fell in several locations in the country. Democratic Senator Mark Warner calling the, quote, war of choice a disaster.
11: It has been a disaster militarily. It has been a disaster in terms of how we're viewed around the world. It has been a disaster to our friends and the allies who question whether we will keep our promises.
10: President Trump now looking to expand the Russian sanctions bill, writing on his social media account, quote, Republicans should add Iran to the bill. Marcus Moore, ABC News, London.
12: Here in Jordan and in other Gulf countries, they are bracing for more attacks and the possibility this war could spread even wider.
5: ABC's Martha Raddatz in Jordan. The U.S. military says the death of a service member in northern Iraq from a controlled detonation of a downed Iranian attack drone. Unidentified remains have been located as the military has searched for a missing service member in Jordan, where two others were killed Friday. You're listening to ABC News.
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5: Police say 10 people were injured, including the suspected shooter Saturday night in the Tucson, Arizona Entertainment District. Officer Frank Magus.
29: There's a number of victims who were struck by gunfire. As I understand, many of them were struck in extremities. However, additional responding officers were able to immediately render aid to them using individual first aid kits.
5: The officer says police body cam footage will help investigators. Somali pirates hijacked a Tanzanian-flagged tanker off Yemen's coast, say security sources. 5.5 magnitude earthquake shook the Andes region of Peru, killing at least 6 people, injuring more than 30, and displacing 300, say Peruvian officials. No word how many are missing. The use of rustic adobe materials in construction in that Andean area has contributed to the greater impact and damage, according to a local civil defense official. Total deaths from the two powerful earthquakes that shook Venezuela last month have risen to more than 5,000. Spain beat Argentina to win the 2026 World Cup, 1-0 in extra time in East Rutherford, New Jersey. A reaction in Madrid. In the not-on-the-AI bandwagon-yet department.
7: Lots of companies implementing artificial intelligence in the workplace. One that's not Major League Baseball. The league is now restricting iPad use in dugouts to prevent AI from influencing decisions. The tablets otherwise have access to video and league-provided data.
5: Our Dave Packer, Chuck Sievertson, ABC News.
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8: The security clearance process is complicated. Policies are confusing, continuous vetting is expanding, and national security professionals everywhere are asking the same thing. What does this mean for me? Whether you're applying for your first clearance or navigating new reporting requirements after years in the system, the questions aren't always easy, but the answers matter. That's why we're here. This is Security Clearance Insecurity on Federal News Network with hosts Lindy Kaiser of Clearance Jobs, federal employment lawyers Elizabeth Baker Pham of KCNF, and John Barry of Barry & Barry PLLC.
9: Hi, this is Lindy Kaiser with ClearanceJobs.com, and welcome to this episode of Security Clearance Insecurity on Federal News Network. As the federal government works to modernize hiring and build a more agile workforce, the Office of Personnel Management continues to play a central role in shaping how agencies manage personnel vetting, evaluating trust, risk, and suitability. So we talk a lot about security clearances. I have frequently referred to the suitability or public trust process as the Wild Wild West. Fortunately, today I am joined by potentially the sheriff of the Wild Wild West, I guess. So Bill Peterson is going to help us talk about suitability and OPM's efforts to modernize. Bill Peterson works at Accelerate Solutions, heading their enterprise vetting and analysis team. Thank you, Bill, so much for joining us.
13: Yeah, thanks, Lindy. Good to be here. As you mentioned, the sheriff reference, I am now at Accelerate Solutions, long time at OPM and in suitability in their suitability executive agents programs office, but don't speak for OPM itself anymore, but still an expert on all things suitability and fitness, and happy to be here.
9: True. It's, I feel like it's easier to talk on the other side. So, you know.
13: Yes, a little bit more freedom.
9: Yeah, but again, you were there during a lot of the changes. I don't want to assume that everybody understands or knows kind of the key changes to suitability that happened over the past year. Kind of walk us through suitability reform, what's been going on maybe, you know, recently or most recently, and how it ties into this overall federal reform process.
13: Yeah. So in terms of most recent updates, you've really got to go back to January of 2025. That was, it seems like quite a while ago. We've all lived a lot since then, but a pretty substantial change happened to the suitability regulations that are owned by OPM at that time. And they came out of a larger reform effort where the government has been looking at since about 2018 in a really concerted manner through an effort called Trusted Workforce 2.0 to reimagine and modernize how we can create trust with people, both when they first come into the government and then once they're inside. Like, how do we make sure that we still trust them? And so there were a slew of changes to the suitability regulation in January 2025, kind of coming out of that effort, that get really nerdy into the regulatory text. It's pretty nuanced, but the main strategic theme of it was to attempt to provide some standardization to a process that often is anything but standardized, right? If you go on various Reddit threads or other blog posts, even Clearance Jobs blogs, you'll see that people have a pretty varied experience with the entire process when it comes to vetting. You know, they tried to set new requirements to bring everybody in line with standards that OPM's been setting for quite a long time for position designation, which kind of determines the level of background investigation that's required for a certain job based on the amount of risk associated with that job, standards for investigations and how they're conducted, standards for reciprocity, basically trusting the decision that another agency has made when one person tries to move from one agency to another. And that was pretty huge. Right. It seems somewhat small, but especially for parts of the federal population, like the accepted service, for contractors, for the non-appropriated fund employees of the world, agencies for a long time had a lot of discretion in how they approached things. And there wasn't really a lot of oversight from a single entity to kind of come in and police how they were doing things. OPM has had a long tradition in conducting oversight of federal agencies and how they vet the competitive service workforce for suitability, but really didn't have a mechanism to look super close at how they were doing fitness. Some executive orders told them to go forth and do so, but until the regulations were updated, there wasn't an actual implementing mechanism for that. In terms of federal hiring and how it all fits in, and I think the part about standardizing for those kind of non-competitive service populations is important. You know, think of all the reform that's going on around acquisitions right now. We're trying to make it easier for the government to procure services and goods. A lot of the services that the government procures requires vendors to have people that have been vetted and available to then do the work. Like, what good is it to make it much more modern and streamlined to secure a contract for services if you still can't get the people that will perform those services on the contract vetted and ready to go? Because the hiring picture is kind of two main pieces, right? Yes, there's what we traditionally think of as hiring is finding a talented individual who's best qualified to do the work. But then there's the vetting piece, and you've got to be able to trust that person. And until both those processes are done, work doesn't get done. Right? If you're the person going through vetting and through hiring, until you've both been selected and vetted, what's it matter to you if there's a distinction between the two? The same thing if you're a hiring manager or a vendor, right? Until you've won the contract or until you've selected the person and you've gotten the green light from the government that we can trust them and move forward, you're not getting any work done. So really that, you know, is what people see in terms of the streamlining part. And then there's been a more recent update to the suitability regulations, which I think is kind of front of everybody's mind right now because some of the attention is garnered in the news, because that January 2025 one, most people didn't notice, which is OPM implementing post-appointment conduct suitability actions. For those who are not fully aware of what that means, I'll kind of break it down for you a little bit. Now, suitability actions, first, you have to understand, apply to federal employees in the competitive service or that are appointed to the career senior executive service. So the post-appointment conduct suitability actions is pretty much unimportant for contractors, anybody, you know, the accepted service doesn't apply to them. It all has to do with an authority and what authority somebody is removed under. For a long time, agencies have always been able to evaluate a candidate for a job in terms of whether or not they're suitable for federal service. And by suitable, they mean, can we trust them? Do they follow rules in the workplace? Do they obey laws? Do they demonstrate good conduct? Both at the time of hiring, they would consider that, and throughout the employee's career, they would come back and revisit it and make a new decision. But there was a distinction on whether or not they could use the suitability regulation to act on their decision. I always use the example of the frogs on the log. Right? You've got three frogs on a log. One decides to jump off. How many are left? You still got three frogs. You've got to actually jump for anything to happen. And, you know, I said jump, but there are a couple different ways to get off a log for a frog, right? He could jump. He could just slide off into the water. Maybe he's got a launch pad and he's going to catapult himself off, right? There's different ways for a frog to get off a log. Same thing when you've got somebody who's engaged in misconduct. There's different authorities that you can use to remove them from federal service. So in the suitability world, up until this recent update, when it came to the competitive service, agencies would make a suitability decision based on the suitability regulation at 5 CFR 731. But whether or not they could then remove them with a suitability action and impose a period of debarment hinged on when the conduct happened. If the conduct happened before they started working for the government, you could take a suitability action. You could either prevent them from coming into the government and impose a debarment, or if they'd already been appointed but were in this first year window, you could remove them under the suitability authority and impose a debarment. If the conduct happened after they started employment, you would still use the suitability regulation to reach your decision that you had a problem, but you couldn't act on it with that. You had to then proceed to another authority. Traditionally, and most commonly, that's been 5 U.S. Code Chapter 75, where you have the adverse action authorities. This changes that in terms of the new regulatory update. Now, that conduct that happens after you've started work can both be decided on under the suitability regulation and acted upon under the suitability regulation, which is a pretty big deal. It's an interesting way of looking at the hiring problem when you consider, you know, obviously I mentioned that for hiring to work and for you to have people available to do the work, you've got to have a good candidate and you've got to trust them. But what happens when you've got somebody in a position that you used to trust, but now you no longer trust? Your team's still not getting work done, right? You're just not delivering on mission now because you've got somebody encumbering a position that you don't trust, but you can't hire in that position until you resolve that, right? There's not an infinite pool of money out there for most agencies. Until they can free up that billet, they're kind of stuck in a situation where they've got somebody they don't trust and they're not meeting the mission of their organization to provide good services to the American people. So the way OPM has set this up is that they now have a new tool to use instead of the adverse action authority to remove these individuals. There's a couple of unique pieces of it that, you know, in OPM's estimation, make it a better tool. One of those are that suitability action can continue even if somebody resigns from a job. So in the federal sector, I was a federal manager for a while, you'll hear a lot of complaints about somebody having problems at one agency. Maybe the agency starts investigating them or pursuing an action under adverse action authority, and the person just resigns. Nothing happens. They can then pop up over at another agency and become a problem that somebody else has to deal with. With the suitability authority, the agency can actually continue pursuing that action after they've left and impose a period of debarment to where the person won't pop up somewhere else. It's a pretty significant change. It gets at the hiring problem from the other side. How do you free up a spot when you've got someone who's not working out and who's violated your trust? And it goes into effect in like a month or so here at the end of the summer, and we'll see how it goes.
9: Okay, so the question comes in with this population, right? I do want to talk about, like, how do we manage all this for an audience? Like, I'm going to assume there's some facility security officers out here, cognizant security officers, that has a question that's come up with this whole, we used to have the security clearance population in one bucket, and we had this public trust suitability population in another bucket. And if you're a security officer, you're not really aware. So you're kind of highlighting, hey, the government wants to bring more awareness to this population, make, you know, better standardization of this, make sure adverse issues can be reported. But are they going to be in INBIS or DIS, or like kind of what is the technology piece of it? What is the solution space for actually ensuring that the government can track and manage this population in a way that creates that visibility that you're talking about? So when an adverse action is indicated, other folks actually know.
13: Yeah, no, that's a great question. It's a solution in progress, I think, is the best answer, right? Currently, if an individual has a suitability action taken against them, it gets reported into the Central Verification System, CVS. It's one of the legacy systems that OPM transferred over to DCSA and is still maintained as one of the federal repositories. It's going to be migrating over to DIS as part of the MBIS infrastructure. So that would be where you would go to look. I think one of the keys is, and this is something that has been lacking for quite some time, agencies come across a lot of information about their people, and there's been no great mechanism for a long time to make other agencies aware of that. in the implementation of personnel vetting reform under Trusted Workforce 2.0, which includes continuous vetting, which a lot of people have heard about. One of the most crucial pieces of continuous vetting that people don't talk about is this concept of agency-specific information, right? Everybody hears about the automated data source checks. Everybody hears about the time-based check, where every so often we're still going to go out and do things. There is this concept that for agency-specific information, where traditionally you've had these silos, where HR operates within HR, security operates within security, and never the two shall meet. And then you've got the inspector general's office, you've got insider threat offices. Usually the information that something is going awry with one of their trusted employees is inside the agency somewhere, right? Sometimes it's going to come from one of those automated data checks, or sometimes it's going to come from those time-based investigative activities. But most of the time, somebody inside the agency already knows we've got a problem, but they've not broken down these silos and started communicating to the point where they are then reporting continuous vetting alerts. They themselves, the agency, generate the alert into the system of record. And that is one of the transformational pieces that is in flight, still being delivered, as most of the federal government that is not part of the Department of War migrates from CVS as their system of record to DIS. They're going to gain the ability to report these incidents into the system of record, so it is there invisible for all the rest of government to see. Because, like I mentioned, the suitability action, where you can, you know, debar somebody and prevent them from coming back in, that really only applies to your competitive service population. You've still got this entire population of the accepted service, contractors, and everyone that exist in this space that, if you're not part of the national security population currently, there's never been this mechanism before to say, like, hey, we had this contractor who got walked out because he was using drugs on the job. We would like to let everybody know about that. It hasn't been there. So that is one of the capabilities coming that should help to provide that visibility and let people know when there's someone out there who needs a second look.
9: Okay, you talk about, you know, visibility and awareness. One question that I have, for the record, this is not one of those shows where the host is always right, the host is often wrong, and I don't know what I'm talking about. So I'm, you know, but I get questions as we go. One of the things you've said at Clearance Jobs, right, we're a site for people applying for jobs. And I was like, you can be suitable at one agency, but not suitable at another. Law enforcement, DHS, a lot of Homeland Security organizations have, depending on your foreign influence criteria, or depending on your drug involvement criteria, going to have a better suitability path at the State Department, is what we say. But now I might be conflating terms when we say that, right? But that's why I called it the Wild Wild West, because while there was this overall criteria that was the same, the way that you are kind of ranked against the adjudicated guidelines does, again, they don't publish their scorecard for the public record, but based on a lot of experience with applicants, it is different, and you can kind of get a flavor for those agency differences. Is kind of, are any of OPM's efforts here, do you think they will affect that piece of it, right? Like, hey, no matter where you are, drugs are going to be the exact same. I kind of like the nuance that agencies apply, you know, but hey, maybe the adverse action you want reported, but there's also just some flavor to an agency, and it's kind of understanding the agency mission and how your background is going to back up against that.
13: You're right. And I don't see that changing at all. And it wasn't in the midst of changing very recently as changes to the suitability regulation were coming up, because inherent in suitability and fitness adjudications, which are basically the same, we just use different words depending on what type of position you're in. Right, federal competitive service versus federal accepted service versus contractor, the base criteria are the same. But inherent in it is, you know, those core ideas, do you follow rules, do you obey the law, etc. But then they take into consideration the specific job that you're going to be performing and the mission of the agency that you're going to be working for, right? So let's say you've got, in your past, you're going for a job and you've got some history with prescription drug abuse. Like, I think everybody agrees that that's not great, but depending on circumstances, what got you there, efforts towards rehabilitation, right? You might be suitable for some jobs, right? Let's say you're going to be a cemetery caretaker for the National Cemetery Administration. Okay, maybe, possible. But what if you're applying to be a nurse that's going to dispense prescription drugs and controlled substances to our veterans in VA medical centers? That's a little bit close to home, right? Same, you mentioned law enforcement. You know, if you've got a history of criminal activity in your background, how much can the public really trust that you're going to, you know, with the utmost integrity, enforce the U.S. criminal code and uphold the laws if you yourself have problems following the law? What's inherent in suitability and fitness determinations is this view of, okay,

0: in identity theft is probably not who I want processing my tax returns at the IRS. I'd rather they be a little bit more scrutinizing and evaluating those candidates to make sure that my personal information is protected every April 15th.
1: No, I mean, yeah, and that's a good point. And before we close out, I want to make sure I ask about due process because that is a question that I have gotten already, right? We talk a lot with employment attorneys and people like that. They're saying, hey, the process of due process for security clearances even it has recently changed, but what does that mean for this OPM kind of suitability changes? I know that there were some nuance there around how those due process rights would change. What does that look like? This came up a lot when we were enrolling the high-risk public trust population into continuous vetting. A lot of questions about, hey, they're not used to having that. Again, to your point, what if you are that grounds worker on a cemetery? You're like, didn't even realize you're under continuous vetting, let alone something is flagged. What do you do if you believe the merits of that flag are not correct? Do you have any due process protections to advocate?
0: Yeah, so it really depends on your position, right? And it really depends on the action that is taken against you. So I am not an attorney, never have been, never will be one, and I did not sleep in a Holiday Inn Express last night, so can't even pretend to be one. But I learned a little bit about due process in working on the suitability regulations. And one of the things that I learned is that due process, generally speaking, layman's understanding that I took away was the process that you are due based on the action taken against you, right? So when it comes to taking suitability actions on people versus taking an adverse action on someone under the other Chapter 75 authorities, it is true that the process that a person gets changes because different processes are afforded by those authorities, right? They both come with advance notice, ability to respond to any charges against you, review the evidence that was used in the agency reaching its decisions, and at the moment, appeals to the Merit System Protection Board. Nothing has changed there as of now. When it comes to non-suitability actions and non-adverse actions, right? So your contractors, I got to be honest, at OPM in the Suitability Executive Agent Office, we never talked much about what that process was because it was outside of the scope of our authority. My general impression was it wasn't a lot. Basically, whatever labor law fallbacks you had with whatever company you were working for, depending on whether or not the government said you couldn't work for them. Now, OPM has proposed an update to the suitability regulation that would change the venue for appeals, where if you had a suitability action taken against you, you would appeal to OPM instead of appealing to the Merit Systems Protection Board, MSPB. That would be a pretty significant change. You know, the process as proposed does still have a lot of safeguards to play by in terms of still having secondary review, getting to state your case, getting to review any evidence used. In the proposal, there were potential opportunities for hearings, although it wasn't across the board like it currently is at MSPB. And then you would get a decision. It is a process. And I will say, like, the people at OPM are good people, especially those that career servants doing the work. They genuinely care. They genuinely believe in decisions made based upon solid evidence. They understand mitigating circumstances, but it is different going to OPM than MSPB. I do think there would be a change. Exactly what people would see, I'm not sure because it's a proposed rule and OPM still has to finalize the regulation and kind of, based on the feedback they've gotten, decide what exactly the process in their appeals system would be. But there would be due process. You would just get it differently than what you get now. You would get the process that you are due based on the authority in place.
1: So it sounds like, I mean, we all need to brush up. I used to always say, like, hey, know your security clearance details. Now we need to know our suitability fitness details, right? And, you know, potentially the more details about your position designation, I would say, as a federal employee or even contractor. So you know exactly, again, what your position is outlined as, what the requirements are. Again, and so you kind of advocate for the federal employee, that those would be questions I'd be asking. As these changes happen, I know, like, oh, it Merit System Protection Board, or it's under this or that, and have that idea.
0: And understand what kind of position you're in. Understand, you know, if you receive a notice from an agency, read it and look at what authorities they're citing. But even for agencies,

0: movies, it would be a good idea to brush up on the distinctions, because even some of the practitioners didn't quite always understand it. There were instances where you would see a notice where an agency said they were taking a suitability action against somebody who was not in a position covered by suitability. And we would have to have a chat, let them know, like, hey, actually, that's a accepted service position. It's not subject to suitability. So you might want to process that under a different authority. So definitely something for agencies to brush up on as well.
1: Yeah, no, I think across the federal government, I mean, there is this push to understanding, like, how does personnel vetting fit into your overall federal workforce strategy, right? There's a ton of chatter right now about workforce shaping in the federal government. I was like, if you're going to shape it, you better know it, right? And understand. So I think this is a great opportunity. Again, whether you agree or disagree with the direction OPM is taking, I feel like there is this push for the federal government to say, we need to understand our workforce better. Who is doing what level of risk we're granting to them, and who is in those positions. And if you work in the federal government, I think knowing that for yourself is probably going to be an advantage for your employment prospects too.
0: Absolutely. Absolutely.
1: Well, thank you, Bill. I learned a lot. I don't know. Can the West be tamed? I'm not sure. Can it be won? To be determined. But if anybody knows, it's you and Accelerate Solutions. So thank you so much for being on the show with me today.
0: Great. Thanks, Lindy. Have a good one.
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6: 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Today, moderator Jory Heckman speaks with the Defense Logistics Agency's CIO, Adele Roberts. Here's Jory.
7: You know, as far as DLA, obviously a logistical agency, a lot going on with enterprise resource platform modernization. Can you tell me a bit more about DLA's ERP modernization goals and what the value proposition is in doing so as far as, you know, audit readiness, transparency, all those good things?
8: Yeah, absolutely. We started our ERP transformation journey. We funded it 2020, so we actually started the activities in 2021. And the core impetus of that was our ERP was modernizing, so their technical roadmap was transitioning to a new baseline. And so their legacy baseline that we were on, they provided us a 2030 deadline by which we needed to transition. As we did our review, we looked at our ERP, and we, like most government agencies, we had a lot of technical debt. We had customized the ERP in its core code to the point where it was going to be nearly impossible for us to transition to the new baseline. And so we started that digital business transformation journey back in 2021 to actually buy down our technical debt, try to decustomize as much as we could our ERP through business process reengineering. And where we couldn't decustomize the ERP, how could we leverage low-code platforms, business process change, automation, et cetera, so that we weren't changing or trying to carry that debt onto the new platform. And so the emphasis of that change was the commercial technology baseline changing. The opportunity space for us was to actually relook our business processes and say, hey, how can we return to standard, be more commercial, but really understand where we needed to be customized because of laws, regulations, or other responsibilities as a government organization.
7: Can you offer up any examples of some of those business processes that were revisited and some instances where you guys could return to a more commercial off-the-shelf environment?
8: Yeah, absolutely. A huge one for us through some of our financial dealings, right? There were certain things. We have to be financially auditable. The commercial standard for a lot of ERPs out of the box is financially auditable. And so we've been able to update and change some of our internal processes from a financial perspective to align more with the commercial financial standard. Another big piece for us is our procurement. You would think from a federal government perspective, it would be completely customized, but because of the federal offerings that are offered by these commercial vendors, we had a completely government-built procurement system that we've been maintaining for the past 10, 15 years. We're on track to actually use the out-of-the-box capability that was built for public sector. So from a sustainment perspective, that's a huge cost savings in terms of not having to maintain government developers as well as the knowledge management risk. As people retire, how you built the system, why you built the system typically retires with the individual. We now aren't responsible for that sustainment of knowledge management. We can benefit from the commercial sector in that respect.
7: Absolutely. And you mentioned that 2030 deadline. That's still a ways away, but it'll be here before you know it. How is DLA managing the short-term needs for system support with the long-term need for ERP modernization? You know, what does that journey look like for the next couple of years going forward?
8: Yeah, so the great thing there for DLA, we've actually accelerated that 2030 timeline. Some of that on our own from a need perspective. The other part of that is based upon department direction. The need to be auditable by 2027 was a huge driving factor for us. And so we actually accelerated our timeline because for us it was we needed to have a firm technical baseline leading into the audit so we could normalize the process, train our workforce, create the evidentiary matter that would allow us to pass audit. And so from 2021 to 2026, we actually went live with our new version of the ERP. So as of February, our finance, our warehousing, our distribution and disposition services are all on the new technical baseline for the ERP. The remaining part is the procurement for public sector piece, and that will align on the new baseline at the beginning of FY28. So we actually have accelerated our 2030 deadline by about 3-4 years.
7: That's pretty extraordinary. Unpacking that a little bit more, what led into that accelerated timeline? What were kind of the things that went right that allowed that faster timeline?
8: Our governance, our oversight, our leadership commitment to the change and the importance and prioritization of that change for the agency. This was a focal point for our leadership. So from a governance perspective, we met monthly from 2021 through 2025 and actually govern our prioritization. We talked about customizations and they were approved at the executive level, the general officer level, if we were going to customize. I think some of the other things that helped us was we focused on change management and training. So it wasn't a technical-led change, even though that was the reason why we were accelerating the change. We really looked at it from a cultural organizational perspective and really focused on the training of the workforce, the knowledge of the workforce. We actually changed some of our techniques in terms of as we were designing the platforms for deployment and development. Our functional users were actually there as we developed the product. So it wasn't a flash to bang. You know, IT went into a closet for 2 or 3 years, built something and came back out and showed the business. They were actually able to see it real time as we went throughout the process over the last 5 years. We also embraced the red, for lack of a better term. We didn't wait for perfect to deploy. We understood there was risk to some of the deployments, the mission. And so we prepared ourselves with Hypercare and Tiger Teams to actually monitor performance of the platforms once we went live at various sites. So we've done that periodically here over the last 3 to 4 years to ensure that we don't have mission impacts, not just internal to DLA, but because of the nature of our mission supporting the services, whole of government. They did not actually see a service interruption in terms of DLA support as well. So I'd say we were overly communicative internal and external with stakeholders, customers, and users. But we also did not waver when things got hard or there was hard decisions or risk. We figured out how to manage that risk so we could continue forward.
7: Yeah, absolutely. Shifting gears here a little bit, can you tell me a little bit more about the role that cloud plays in all of this modernization journey? I hear what you've been saying about the incremental approach to ERP, that the really the procurement piece is the final thing you guys are waiting on here. How did you decide which workloads make the most sense to migrate first and go about the incremental approach?
8: Yeah, absolutely. So I would say our overall transformation strategy, we had other applications in addition to our ERP. We maintained at DLA. When we started the transformation process in 2021, we had approximately 1,300 application systems across DLA that we managed. Through a rationalization effort, prioritization effort, we reduced that to approximately 100 applications that we utilize across the agency. And that supports external customers as well. Those aren't all internally facing systems. So that was the first part. And then as we started moving forward with that migration, cloud was a cloud-first mentality. So there was a mandate to close data centers, either go to the cloud or move into a DISA-hosted environment. So we thought it was more beneficial to actually take advantage of the cloud in terms of scalability of the environment, you know, eventually taking use of automation, AI-type tools. So we're 98-99% cloud-based organization at this point across DLA. We've moved all of our data warehousing, our major ERPs within the cloud. And then we also have a multi-cloud strategy. So we're not just in one cloud. Where it made sense, we're in OCI, Azure, Microsoft, AWS, and Google. So all the major cloud providers have some level of mission responsibility to DLA, and we did that from a resiliency perspective. So very thoughtful and deliberate in terms of we didn't want to migrate everything to the cloud. That wasn't really cost effective. Let's really reduce our cyber IT footprint first. Let's go to the cloud based upon that footprint. And then how do you maximize each of the clouds for what they do best?
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9: Welcome back to the discussion, Modernizing Government ERP, Reducing Risk While Preparing for What's Next, sponsored by See Beyond Data. Once again, here's Jory Heckman and Adaryl Roberts.
7: You'd mentioned AI a little bit. Just to build that out a little bit more, can you tell me a little bit more about the role that DLA is using, how DLA is leveraging AI and data analytics to go about this ERP modernization?
8: Yeah, AI is going to be a force multiplier for us, both within the ERP, but also in terms of helping us with decision advantage ahead of transactions being conducted within the ERP. So we focus really heavily on the acumen of our workforce. So do we have data acumen to understand the best use of data as it's associated across DLA? And then how do we increase the technical acumen of the workforce? Some of the examples I've used in the past, you know, when you look at management office work, if you don't know Microsoft Excel, PowerPoint, you know, in 1990, early 2000s, you weren't viewed as employable without those core skill sets. Today, you really need to understand data. You really need to understand AI to be employable from a future workforce perspective. And that's not just for DLA or the federal government. I think you're seeing that worldwide in terms of where future employment is going. So we focus very heavily on increasing the acumen of our workforce. So as we bring those tools into our product suite, we can most effectively use them immediately. The other key piece, AI doesn't replace the knowledge of our folks. We're really looking to enhance and make it a force multiplier so our folks can do even greater support than they do today with the warfighter. So how do we provide the digital assistance through AI to better inform decision-making of our workforce? And then that human-AI interaction, that's really how we view that. We don't separate one from the other. Where do we put our workforce in the appropriate place throughout the process so that we can make the best decision for the warfighter? And then that will lead into our ability to have agentic AI and other type of AI be applied within our ERP that's becoming more increasingly native to the software itself. It's not something that you have to think about employing, but the way they're designing these ERP systems today is just part of the normal functionality.
7: Yeah, building on that, as far as the human AI functionality, the human in the loop, if you will, how do you see AI as a force multiplier for the DLA workforce? What do you feel these tools will give the human employees more time, more ability to do?
8: Yeah, absolutely. I think first it's information gathering. I've been on the end of the stick where you get 10 or 15 Excel spreadsheets from various parts of the organization for a data request, and then you have to reconcile that. And we typically give you 24 to 48 hours to get it staffed up for a response. That's very time consuming, and it doesn't allow for proper analytics of the data, understanding of the data, making adjustments from decision-making recommendations. And so that's a very simple, straightforward use case of where AI can actually help the workforce from an analytics perspective. I think where it also helps, it's, you know, how does it actually give the workforce options? How does it help the workforce drive and ask different questions? We have a lot of data at DLA that we typically can't get to all of it from an analytical perspective. So there are limitations in terms of how much and how quickly humans can go through the data. So how do we make more of our data available to the workforce through the use of AI to inform their decision-making as well? So I think those are just what I think are really straightforward examples of how this is going to help from a human-in-the-loop perspective. But I also believe it also informs how we train or how we actually organize our workforce as well. If I'm incorporating AI, the skill set that I need to train my workforce and continuously upskill my workforce to, that's a lot different than it looks today in a traditional, you know, reactive analytics world as opposed to the predictive nature that AI allows you to put your workforce into. So we're going to train our workforce a lot differently to make use of the tool as well.
7: Yeah, as far as that change management piece, the reskilling, the upskilling, you know, how does that change in the training look like? And generally speaking, how do you get the DLA workforce prepared for a pretty significant change?
8: So I think we have to take advantage of what's happening in their personal lives. I mean, AI has been forced on us in one way or the other, personally, either through customer service, chatbots, you know, self-service things like Amazon and other commercial real retail sites. So we shouldn't assume our workforce is starting with no knowledge of AI and how to interact with it, but how do we build upon that as well? So use similar models. I think the ChatGPTs are a nice get familiar with AI, just get used to the interaction and how that occurs. But I think there's a need to really focus on, you know, prompting the engineering piece. How do you ask questions? How do you interact with AI? How do you ask the appropriate question? How do you actually know when something may be hallucinating from an AI perspective? And so I think it's fair to the workforce to say, hey, AI is not the perfect answer, just like humans never always give the perfect answer. So there's a trust and verify component that we have to acknowledge with the AI with our workforce so that it is more inviting and it's not threatening in terms of all the answers from AI are viewed as absolute.
7: Got it. Yeah. As far as, you know, obviously DLA is fairly mature in its journey here on the ERP modernization, a good sign that things are accelerating, the timeline's been moved up a bit. You know, obviously this is a tough thing for agencies to go through. What are some of the best practices or lessons learned you'd offer up to maybe some of your other CIO colleagues at other agencies who may be going through a similar type journey sometime down the line?
8: Yeah, so our lessons learned and what we would consider best practice, I've said it in some previous responses, leadership is key. This has to be leadership driven, but it can't be leadership executed, right? So while we've driven this strategy and the course of action and stayed true to our goals and timelines, we've also empowered the workforce to execute. So decisions are being made at the right level based on that oversight, governance, and guidance. Don't wait for perfect, right? With implementation of AI, transformation, I often hear we need to clean the data up before you implement AI or do some type of analytics. But I think we're using that same data today from a decision-making perspective. So how do you leverage the ability to get to an answer faster to actually accelerate some of the data cleansing, data harmonization that has to occur as part of this process? And then think beyond your immediate organization. A lot of the changes we're doing today from an ERP perspective, we share common commercial vendors for these ERPs. So the Air Force or the Army or the Navy shouldn't have to learn the lessons DLA did through our deployment. How do we share that lesson? We've put some oversight and governance in place at the DLW perspective, including our service partners, with those industry leaders to make sure that we are sharing those lessons learned. And then I think lastly, just be committed to the change. It's very easy within a department with all the real world events to get a little distracted in terms of the strategic needs. But the thing we talk about in DLA, it's we need to be where we need to be for the warfighter today, while preparing for warfighter needs tomorrow. And so one is not more important than the other, and you just have to strike the right balance between maintaining today's mission but ensuring tomorrow's mission can be met as well.
7: All right, and final question for you, sir. As far as we've touched on this a bit already, but as far as the de-risking, you know, obviously there's always a plan in place, but things can always go awry as far as implementation once you're in the middle of it. Right. What are some of the best practices as far as, you know, de-risking this whole process, knowing that it is a fairly big lift for agencies involved?
8: Yeah, I think the best practice we've had, over-communication, over-stimulation of those channels. We actually migrated our ERP to the cloud from a data center during COVID. So completely in a remote environment, we moved, you know, one of our most important applications into the cloud to prepare for the transformation effort. That was done through empowerment. That was done through communication, moving forward. So I think that's just something that's critical. You can't over communicate. when you're doing something that's this large, and, you know, remove those invisible barriers to leadership. See something, say something, as you're going throughout this process. And so we've done a very good job of that here at DLA, not just internal to the agency, but also listening to our mission partners.
7: All right. Well, that does it for all the questions I have for you. Anything that we didn't get to that you want to make sure we address before closing this out?
8: I appreciate the time. I think we understand the need for transformation, the importance of the ERPs, and I think the push of the government to a more commercial baseline actually is going to allow us to support the warfighter more efficiently, more effectively, because you're not having to restrict yourself based on government-only type of applications. Particularly an organization like DLA, most of our dealings are with the global supply chain. We are working with the industry the majority of the time. So, you know, streamlining ourselves to be more commercial makes that integration, makes that relationship a lot easier to manage. So we're making progress.
7: Yeah. Just one more, if I may, just following up on what you were saying there. As far as the ERP modernization, the value proposition of all this, how do you feel this is going to make DLA, you know, more efficient, more effective at its mission?
8: Yeah, I mean, some of the goals that we have is increase demand planning, forecasting accuracy, shorter fill ratios, and actually being able to inform industry more in terms of government intention. So how do we help from an industry planning, industrial-based perspective to give more clarity in terms of the mission needs of the department? So a lot of this investment, we're working internal with our professionals, but also with our stakeholders to understand what are those business outcomes based on this IT investment. You know, we'll achieve what I call marginal, you know, cost savings from an IT infrastructure perspective. But the real focus of this is how do you increase the mission effectiveness, but also create some efficiencies in terms of how we deliver the supplies to the warfighter.
9: Thank you for listening to the discussion, Modernizing Government ERP, Reducing Risk While Preparing for What's Next, sponsored by See Beyond Data on Federal News Network.
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0: From ABC News, I'm Sherry Preston. More American attacks on Iran overnight, and Iran taking aim at the U.S. Navy's Fifth Fleet in Bahrain. Here's ABC's Hannah Pataa.
1: As many as three Americans were killed over the weekend after Iran targeted a U.S. base in Jordan. Video online appears to show projectiles and an explosion at that base. President Trump last night commented on the attack.
2: We hit them very hard again tonight, and we did that in honor of the probably three as opposed to two. Great patriots.
1: Two were confirmed dead, and human remains found could be a third listed as missing.
0: In a separate attack, a U.S. service member was killed and another wounded, detonating an unexploded Iranian attack drone in Iraq. Taylor Fresh Foods now says it is voluntarily recalling all iceberg lettuce it imported from central Mexico amid the cyclosporiasis outbreak that's left hundreds of people sick. ABC's Sony Salzman.
23: What consumers need to know is, especially around iceberg lettuce, first of all, check to make sure it's not part of this ongoing recall. Second of all, wash your greens well in water. Wash your hands before and after you prepare your dinner, prepare your meals. And if you really want that extra layer of security, cook your food to 158 degrees. That is the temperature at which it kills this parasite.
0: The online influencers known as the Tate brothers, Andrew and Tristan, expected in court in Miami today after being arrested.
24: The Tate brothers now face 59 charges in the UK, including multiple counts of rape, multiple counts of alleged assault, as well as human trafficking, and as well of allegedly making indecent images of children and extreme pornography. These are obviously very serious accusations, which the brothers deny.
0: ABC's Patrick Reval. Spain celebrating after the Spanish soccer team outlasted Argentina at MetLife in the World Cup final. 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
0: Big winners at the box office this weekend, The Ancient Greeks.
27: Crowds flocking to see The Odyssey, which beat expectations. The movie, which cost $250 million to produce, took in $264 million worldwide in its debut weekend. Part of the excitement? The big screen format. Some theaters adding 3 a.m. and even 6 a.m. screenings. Many selling out for the next month, other than seats in the front row.
0: ABC's Allison Kosick. Funeral set for today for Nolan Wells, the 18-year-old who died after taking a July 4th boat trip with friends in Mississippi. Investigators are still trying to figure out exactly how he died. We're now hearing more from a Northern California kidnapping.
28: I have two biologists in my custody right now.
29: You're listening to the tense moments FBI special agents speak to two suspects who allegedly kidnapped U.S. Forest employees at gunpoint.
28: I'm requesting FBI investigators.
29: According to the U.S. Forest Service, two workers were conducting routine field operations when they were allegedly zip-tied and held at gunpoint inside a trailer. FBI's hostage rescue team, snipers, SWAT teams, and bomb units seen swarming the area. After 12 hours of negotiating, the two Forest Service workers were released.
0: NBC's Jacqueline Lee. There's a new tiny member of the Trump administration, Second Lady Usha Vance, giving birth to their fourth child with Vice President J.D. Vance, baby boy. Sherry Preston, ABC News.
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8: This is America in the Morning from Westwood One. Good morning, I'm John Trout. It's Monday, July 20th, 2026. Here's what's coming up on America in the Morning.
9: Three U.S. service members are dead and a fourth is missing as the U.S. and Iran trade strikes again over the weekend. I'm John Stolness in Washington.
10: Ontario, Canada has 191 active wildfires.
11: And we're going to put sanctions on them.
10: I'm Lisa DeWire.
12: There's seemingly a front runner in the Democratic race to unseat Senator Susan Collins in Maine. I'm Clayton Neville.
13: Andrew and Tristan Tate were arrested Saturday in Miami after UK prosecutors brought further rape and other charges against them. I'm Julie Walker.
8: The latest from Wall Street and an update on the contaminated lettuce that led to the Cyclospora outbreak. A father and son arrested for kidnapping, and baby makes six for the vice president and second lady. All ahead on America in the Morning. It's 7 after. The U.S. military and Iran trade missile and drone strikes for a ninth straight night, with three U.S. service members killed and a fourth missing in the attacks, and concerns mount for continuing all-out conflict. John Stolness has the latest from Washington.
9: Two soldiers were killed on Friday when Iran fired missiles at soldiers stationed in Jordan. The New York Times reports the remains of a third person, believed to be a U.S. service member, was also recovered. And yesterday, another soldier was killed in northern Iraq during the disposal of an Iranian drone. That brings the total number of U.S. military personnel killed in the Iran war to 17. Speaking from Andrews Air Force Base yesterday, the president reacted to the news of the American deaths.
2: Well, we feel very badly, but, you know, those great people, those great patriots were out there fighting that Iran cannot have a nuclear weapon. Iran has been very, very badly damaged. They've lost everything almost militarily. They've got very little left. They've got some missiles. They've got some drones. They've got some manufacturing ability, not much.
9: In response, the president said they conducted a ninth straight night of strikes on targets inside Iran.
2: We control the strait. They don't control anything. So we'll see what happens. But we hit them very hard again tonight. And we did that in honor of the probably three as opposed to two great patriots.
9: Defense Secretary Pete Hegseth said the death of the U.S. service members, quote, only stiffens our resolve. The Iranian Islamic Revolutionary Guards claim they disabled two oil tankers in the Strait of Hormuz because they used an unapproved route. Oil prices are back on the rise as a result. Energy Secretary Chris Wright on ABC's This Week says President Trump is doing what he needs to do and won't put a timetable on the end of hostilities.
4: President Trump wants to end it with a peaceful agreement with Iran, but it takes two parties to do that.
9: But even some Trump allies are asking questions, like Fox Business host Maria Bartiromo, who wondered yesterday how Iran has been able to strike U.S. targets and kill American troops.
14: I don't understand how it's possible that Iran has the capabilities to fight this way and continue to try to lash out at Gulf countries and U.S. military bases, because the U.S. has obliterated Iran's military, and the president continues to reiterate that.
9: The New York Times also reports the Pentagon is deploying more F-16, F-22, and F-35 jets to the Middle East in an apparent ramping up of hostilities between Iran and the U.S. John Stolness, Washington.
8: While there was some relief for places like New York City and Washington, D.C. from unhealthy air due to the smoke from Canadian wildfires Sunday, Washington State is now preparing for the combination of hotter weather and a smoky wildfire haze. Lisa Dwyer reports that Canada is bristling at criticism from President Trump over the wildfire management. And Ohio Senator Bernie Moreno, speaking on Fox News, says he'll introduce a bill to sanction Canada for the poor air quality.
15: It's being dumped onto primarily the Midwest. And when I hear politicians like Carney and Ford say that we should help when they could have avoided this problem, it's disgusting. We're going to put sanctions on them. That means holding their assets, making certain that they don't have visas. We're going to put tariffs, as President Trump talked about it, because we have to make certain that the people who are suffering get compensated. This is an abject, avoidable disaster.
10: As of Saturday morning, Ontario, Canada has 191 active wildfires, with 73 not under control. In response to the smoke moving across the U.S., President Donald Trump made a social media post blaming Canada for its forest management, threatening additional tariffs. The Premier of Ontario, Doug Ford, says that that post,
16: to make the comments they did through the administration, unacceptable. Absolutely unacceptable. We're trying to get through this.
10: Ford says Canada has helped the U.S. with their wildfires and will do so again as a good neighbor.
16: They have a very short memory.
10: Ford also had a suggestion for President Trump.
16: I got an idea for President Trump. Why don't you get rid of the softwood lumber tariffs? Because 30%, 33% of the lumber that you use in your building, guess what? It comes from Canada.
10: I'm Lisa Dwyer.
8: 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It's 12 after. The arrest of two popular internet influencers. When America in the Morning continues after these messages.
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8: America in the Morning continues with the Monday forecast. Here's AccuWeather.com meteorologist Matt Rendy.
1: A tropical depression in the eastern Gulf of America will continue to move northward, and AccuWeather hurricane experts are expecting it to organize enough to become Tropical Storm Bertha later today. It is going to shift westward along the southern shoreline and bring heavy rain and damaging winds from Florida into southeast Texas through the rest of the week. Outside of the rain from the tropical system, scattered storms will form over a good portion of the southeast into the Tennessee Valley with a few heavier storms toward North and South Carolina. Some of those will produce damaging winds and flooding downpours. In the central U.S., the Canadian wildfires will continue to produce smoke and haze through portions of the Great Lakes southward of the Ohio Valley. Some rain and storms may help slow the fire for a time, and the associated cold front from that system will also produce a few strong to severe thunderstorms through parts of eastern Minnesota into eastern Iowa and continuing into Wisconsin, northern Illinois, and western Michigan. These storms have the potential for hail, damaging winds, and even a tornado. For the rest of the central U.S., from Nebraska into Kansas, Missouri, southward to Texas, there can be some scattered afternoon storms, but otherwise it will be hot with highs well into the upper 90s and widespread 100-degree readings. Showers and thunderstorms will form in the southwest from Arizona and New Mexico, northward to Colorado, into Utah and Nevada. These storms could lead to some flash flooding. Despite the storms, it will still be hot with highs in the 90s and 100s. In the northwest, there'll be some smoke and haze, which will expand into Washington, Idaho, and Montana. That's the weather across America. Tulsa, Oklahoma will have plenty of sun and a hot afternoon with a high of 102. Apalachicola, Florida will have tropical downpours and a high of 82. That's the nation's weather. I'm AccuWeather.com meteorologist Matt Rendy.
8: 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Former Maine Senate President Troy Jackson appears to be the frontrunner for Democrats in the race to unseat Republican Senator Susan Collins in the midterms. Correspondent Clayton Neville reports.
5: Democrat Graham Plattner won the nomination in the primaries, but later dropped out of the race amid controversy. Over the weekend, Maine delegates aligned with Troy Jackson, who won the majority of the 319 slots that were up for grabs on Saturday as the state's 16 counties kicked off 2 days of delegate selection for next weekend's nominating convention. The Graham Plattner ally has been hitting the campaign trail hard since Plattner dropped out.
20: Together, we can fix what's broken in Washington. We can pass Medicare for all. We can take on corporate power and the politicians in their pocket. We can take our country back. We can create the future Mainers and Americans deserve. I've been fighting this fight for 30 years, and I'm sure as hell not backing down now.
5: Jackson's a fifth-generation logger in Maine and a one-time conservative Republican who became a Democrat over 2 decades ago. He came in third place last month in Maine's Democratic gubernatorial primary. I'm Clayton Neville.
8: Social media influencers Andrew and Tristan Tate were arrested in Miami and are being held on charges including rape. Correspondent Julie Walker reports the brothers are also facing extradition to the UK, where they also face rape charges.
13: Andrew and Tristan Tate were arrested Saturday in Miami after UK prosecutors brought further rape, assault, sex trafficking, and other charges against them. British authorities say the charges relate to 4 additional alleged victims, bringing the total to 7. The brothers deny wrongdoing. They're dual U.S.-British citizens known for their social media empire, promoting wealth, male dominance, and misogyny. They also face charges in Romania, where they moved in 2016. Britain tried to extradite them last year, but they left for the U.S. President Trump said he knew nothing about the case when asked if his administration pressured the Romanian government to release the Tates. I'm Julie Walker.
8: In sports, Spain wins the World Cup final, played in New Jersey, beating Argentina 1-0 with a goal in the 106th minute of extra time after both teams were scoreless in regulation play. It's 18 after. When we return, a look back at Friday's close on Wall Street and what might be expected in the week ahead when America in the Morning continues after these messages.
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0: It's 20 after. Welcome back. You're with America in the Morning. Wall Street's hoping to start the week today with losses in the technology sector and artificial intelligence in the rearview mirror. There are also big concerns for the energy markets as hostilities between the United States and Iran intensified, including the deaths of three U.S. service members following an Iranian missile and drone attack on Jordan. Seth Soutell has a recap of what impacted stocks on Wall Street heading into the weekend.
1: I'm Seth Soutell, and this is the AP Markets Report. A sell-off for AI winners got worse and pulled stock markets lower worldwide. The S&P 500 fell 1% Friday. The index closed out its first losing week in the last three, and only its third since March. The Dow lost 406 points. That's about 0.8%. The NASDAQ Composite sank 1.4%. NVIDIA was the heaviest weight on the market and fell 2.2%. The worries about whether AI stocks have shot too high dragged down Asian markets even more sharply. Oil prices jumped again on worries about the war with Iran. The yield on the 10-year treasury eased to 4.55%. Seth Soutell, New York.
0: In business news this Monday, the U.S. Food and Drug Administration says that a sample of shredded iceberg lettuce produced by a Taylor Farm subsidiary in Mexico that tested positive for cyclospora was a false alarm. Meantime, Taylor Farms expanded a voluntary recall of iceberg lettuce products sourced from central Mexico after health officials linked the company's product to the outbreak investigation. The recalled products were distributed to 27 states, including Texas, Florida, Pennsylvania, Illinois, and New Jersey. Dollar Tree reportedly plans to close dozens of stores nationwide this year while continuing to expand its overall footprint. The Chesapeake, Virginia-based company said it expects to close about 75 stores during fiscal 2026. It did not say which locations would shut their doors. At the same time, Dollar Tree plans to open roughly 400 new stores this year, meaning its total store count is expected to grow. Gunfire erupted on the streets of Tucson, Arizona early Sunday morning. Nine victims, all adults, were taken to area hospitals in critical condition with gunshot wounds to their extremities when a gunman opened fire in a busy entertainment district before police officers shot him and stopped the threat. The suspect, an adult male whose name was not released, was also taken to a hospital with life-threatening injuries. Witnesses told police that an argument between two groups of people broke out before the gunfire began. Arizona authorities are expected to release more details on the mass shooting later today. It's 24 after. A bundle of joy for the vice president and his wife when America in the Morning continues after these messages.
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Treasury shows about $6 trillion in assets and over $47 trillion in liabilities. Add it all up, and it looks like the U.S. owes more than $130 trillion it doesn't have. If that were a family, they'd earn $52,000 a year, spend $73,000, and already be more than $1 million underwater. Any accountant call that insolvent. So how does the government fix this? It can print money, which erodes your purchasing power, it can raise taxes, or it can cut benefits. And none of those can help to protect you. 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

0: It's 26 after. Welcome back. You're with America in the Morning. A father and son are facing serious charges, accused of kidnapping two U.S. Forest Service employees. Correspondent Donna Warder reports.
1: A father and son are expected to be charged federally with kidnapping after authorities say they held two U.S. Forest Service employees at gunpoint for more than 12 hours in the Shasta Trinity National Forest in Northern California. Authorities say the workers were conducting routine field operations when they were taken on Thursday, held inside a trailer at gunpoint and zip-tied.
2: At approximately 2:30 a.m., Joseph Heinrichsen and his son Phoenix Heinrichsen surrendered. Joseph has been arrested on federal kidnapping charges. At the time, he had an AR-15 and knives and claimed to have grenades.
1: Authorities say they located the trailer with drones and that the suspect and his adult son surrendered early Friday, walking out of the trailer with an assault rifle and knives. They also told authorities they had grenades. I'm Donna Water.
0: Second Lady Yusha Vance gave birth Sunday to her fourth child. Vice President J.D. Vance made the announcement on X, saying in a statement, "We are excited to announce our baby boy, Alec Neil Vance. Yusha and the baby are happy and healthy, and our kids are overjoyed to meet their little brother." The new addition to the Vance family comes as the Vice President and Second Lady are considering leasing a home in Middleburg, Virginia, separate from the Vice President residence at the Naval Observatory in Washington, D.C. In a historical note, Yusha Vance becomes the first woman since the 1870s to give birth while her husband is Vice President. On this date in 1976, the Viking spacecraft lands on Mars and begins taking soil samples. America in the Morning for Monday, July 20th, 2026 is produced by Jeff McKay. I'm John Trout. This is Westwood One.
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0: This is America in the Morning from Westwood One. Coming up this half hour,
1: the war between the United States and Iran becoming more deadly to include United States service members. I'm Clayton Neville.
2: The biggest risk from haze and smoke from distant wildfires can cause short-term and chronic health problems. I'm Donna Warder.
3: Can a U.S. mayor have a foreign leader arrested? I'm Katie Clark with details.
4: The DOJ files a first-ever petition to a secretive dormant court to weigh government requests to deport alien terrorists. I'm Julie Walker.
5: Starship set for another launch attempt tonight. I'm the new old tech guy, Chuck Palm.
6: Like the city of Troy, the box office fell to the might of the Odyssey. I'm Kevin Carr.
0: Back after these messages.
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0: America in the Morning continues with AccuWeather.com meteorologist Matt Rendy and a check of the national forecast.
13: A tropical depression has formed over the eastern Gulf of America, and AccuWeather hurricane experts are expecting it to organize enough to become Tropical Storm Bertha later today. It is then going to shift westward along the southern shoreline and expected to produce heavy rain and damaging winds from Florida to southeast Texas through the rest of the week. Outside of the rain from the tropical system, scattered thunderstorms will develop over a good portion of the southeast into the Tennessee Valley, with a few heavier storms toward North and South Carolina, some producing damaging winds and flooding downpours. Additional showers and thunderstorms will form over the southwest from Arizona and New Mexico, northward to Colorado, into Utah and Nevada. And these storms will have localized flash flooding, but despite the storms, it will still be hot with highs in the 90s and 100s. In the northwest, smoke and haze will develop from Oregon wildfires, which will expand into Washington, Idaho, and Montana. And then heading into the northeast and mid-Atlantic, the smoke has largely dissipated from last week. And it'll be a nice day with sunshine and some clouds, lower humidity, and afternoon temperatures in the 70s and 80s. In the central U.S., the Canadian wildfires will continue to produce smoke and haze today through portions of the Great Lakes southward to the Ohio Valley. Some rain and storms may help slow the fire for a time, but the associated cold front from that storm will also cause a few strong to severe thunderstorms through parts of eastern Minnesota into eastern Iowa and continuing to Wisconsin, northern Illinois, and western Michigan. These storms do have the potential for hail, damaging winds, and even a tornado. The rest of the central U.S. from Kansas and Missouri southward to Texas will be hot with highs up into the 100s. That's the nation's weather. I'm AccuWeather.com meteorologist Matt Rendy.
0: 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The U.S. attacks Iran over the weekend after Iranian attacks reportedly killed at least two U.S. service members in Jordan and another in Iraq. Correspondent Clayton Neville reports new waves of strikes by the U.S. against Iran and Iranian attacks against U.S. positions and nations in the region are fueling fears of the war once again escalating.
1: Fighting in the Middle East continues to intensify and becomes more deadly. Iran says that at least 50 people were killed in the latest rounds of attacks. In addition to the U.S. strikes on Iran, the Iranians launched new strikes on Jordan. Back at home, politicians are reacting to the two recent deaths of U.S. service members.
14: Condolences to the service members' families. And it's remarkable in many ways that we've not had more casualties. We literally have hundreds of seriously wounded, but I think we're at 16 fatalities. I would argue, Margaret, this is what happens when you start a war of choice.
1: While speaking with CBS's Face the Nation, Virginia Democratic Senator Mark Warner criticized President Trump's decision to resume strikes.
14: If you go through what the administration finally said their goals were, regime change, well, the guys in charge now are worse than the prior crowd. Getting the enriched uranium.
15: Yep.
14: No progress on that. It'll take 15,000 troops on the ground. Nobody wants to do that. Nobody has been moving on that. We said we were going to degrade their ability to use missiles and drones. And then finally, the Strait of Hormuz, you know, gas is now back up to $4. And there is no plan on how we keep the strait open.
1: Kentucky Republican Congressman James Comer told Fox News that the U.S. strikes were justified after the two service members were killed.
16: We have to respond when we have a peace agreement that they break and you know, we have American lives that were lost. We have to respond. We have to respond swiftly and with full force.
1: Meanwhile, House Republicans are moving forward with a budget reconciliation bill that includes funding for the ongoing war. Tennessee Republican Senator Marsha Blackburn told Fox News Sunday Morning Futures she's confident that Republicans will stop another government shutdown.
17: We're going to keep the doors open and allow our military to actually enter into these contracting projects that are going to help.
1: The budget reconciliation bill has portions of the Save America Act in it. That includes grants encouraging states to adopt voter identification requirements. Democrats oppose to that part of the bill. I'm Clayton Neville.
0: Health experts say the biggest concerns from Canadian wildfires is something that's much harder to see. Correspondent Donna Warder reports risks to people include both short-term and long-term health problems.
18: Courtney Howard is chair of the Global Climate and Health Alliance.
19: Wildfire smoke is the toxic products of combustion of whatever burned. So really, if there were trees, it's products of tree combustion. If there were houses, it's products of that. And so really, it's a big, giant, toxic soup of particles and gases. Those particles are so small that they go all the way down into people's alveoli, and the teensy tiny ones can cross over into the bloodstream and lead to inflammatory cascades in people's blood. The range of health impacts goes all the way from surface level things, so itchy eyes, headaches, coughing, to usually a day or two later in the emergency department, we start to see asthma exacerbations, chronic obstructive pulmonary disease exacerbations, and even heart attacks and cardiac arrest.
18: Millions of people in the Great Lakes, Northeast, and Mid-Atlantic states have had to muddle through days of unhealthy air from wildfires in Minnesota and Canada. Experts say on those days, try to stay inside. If you have central air conditioning, that should clean the air in your home. Experts say make sure filters are replaced on schedule and provide the highest level of filtration your system can handle. Filters rated MERV 13 or higher, and close any vents that pull air from outside. Luke Montrose is an environmental toxicologist at Colorado State University.
20: You do have the power to educate yourself and protect yourself to a certain extent. You can look at the outdoor smoke forecast. And I would also recommend, if you have the ability, you know, jump online and look at these low cost air quality monitors. They're very accessible now. Have a plan to have masks, N95 masks in your home.
18: I'm Donna Warder.
0: New York City Mayor Zohran Mamdani has called Benjamin Netanyahu a war criminal and openly spoke about arresting the Israeli prime minister if he comes to New York City. Katie Clark reports that questions remain as to if Mamdani has the legal authority to act, while the Trump administration has already rebuked the idea.
3: The annual United Nations General Assembly is scheduled for September in New York City. Leaders like Prime Minister of Israel Benjamin Netanyahu could be in New York for the event. He is facing charges by the International Criminal Court for alleged war crimes stemming from the October 7th, 2023 attacks. New York City Mayor Zohran Mamdani spoke to the New York Times about the possibility of arresting Netanyahu if he comes to New York in September.
15: Prime Minister Netanyahu belongs in The Hague. He's a war criminal who has been charged by the International Criminal Court. I've also said that I will follow the laws that we have here in New York City because I believe that there's an importance in following the law as a leader who presides over our city, and that's something that I plan to do.
3: Mamdani faces legal challenges regarding arresting Netanyahu, including violating federal laws. Pennsylvania Senator John Fetterman speaking on Fox News Channel's Maria Bartiromo show.
21: Such a tough guy to say that kind of thing. He has no way to do that. Of course, obviously, America's not even part of that corrupt court system. Sit down and focus on the problems that they have in New York.
3: The Israeli government rejects the charges and says they are politically motivated. It's not clear if Netanyahu will be present at the UN Assembly. I'm Katie Clark.
0: It's 17 till. Among the stories we're covering next, FBI changes policy on investigating ICE agents and new frontiers for SpaceX. America in the Morning continues after these messages.
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25: The U.S. Treasury quietly released its official financial report for 2025. It appears by its own numbers, the U.S. government seems insolvent. It's reported that the Treasury shows about $6 trillion in assets and over $47 trillion in liabilities. Add it all up, and it looks like the U.S. owes more than $130 trillion it doesn't have. 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

0: Welcome back. You're with America in the Morning. It's 15 till. There's a new concern along the Gulf Coast as a tropical depression has formed west of Tampa Bay. The National Weather Service reports that Tropical Depression 2 is expected to turn sharply westward by midweek, presenting a heightened threat to southeast Texas by Thursday or Friday. The system is forecast to strengthen into Tropical Storm Bertha, and while the timeline is still uncertain, the coastline from Tampa Bay and the Florida Panhandle all the way to southeast Texas could be impacted by tropical storm force winds, thunderstorms, and heavy rain. As much as 8 inches could fall in some areas. Shifting gears, the Department of Justice has activated a never-before-used court for deportations. Details from correspondent Julie Walker.
1: The DOJ files a first-ever petition to a secretive dormant court that's been around for 30 years to weigh government requests to deport so-called alien terrorists from the U.S. The Alien Terrorist Removal Court has never received a petition until this past Wednesday, when the Justice Department sent an application seeking the removal of an individual whose name is withheld. There was a hearing. Now the DOJ has until July 22nd to provide more information to the five-judge court. If an application is granted, the court must hold a public hearing. The government has the burden to prove that the individual satisfies the definition of alien terrorist. I'm Julie Walker.
0: The FBI will no longer participate in investigations into cases involving alleged assaults on immigration agents. The New York Times is reporting that the federal law enforcement agency would instead be deferring such investigations to Homeland Security. HSI is an arm of Immigration and Customs Enforcement, both of which are overseen by the Department of Homeland Security, meaning the Immigration Enforcement Agency would effectively be investigating incidents involving its own agents. The shift comes after two fatal shootings by federal immigration officers occurring in the course of less than a week in Texas and Maine. Venice, known for its gondolas and scenic waterways, but not for demonstrations. However, protesters clashed with police in Italy over a U.S. ambassador's luxury yacht tour. Correspondent Ed Donahue reports.
2: President Trump's U.S. ambassador to Italy is facing protest during his luxury yacht diplomacy tour of the country. Ambassador and billionaire Tilman Fertitta's yacht is docked in Venice. The diplomacy tour is marking the 250th anniversary of American independence. Among the protesters in the city is Emmanuel Lepore. How would he describe his emotion?
3: Great. Be able to stay in the very lagoon of Venice. It's a shame.
2: Stella Faye says the yacht is a sign of arrogance. They are protesting what she calls a concentration of wealth and power advanced by the Trump administration.
4: Ranging from, you know, war everywhere in the world to ICE, like the huge political power that has that ICE has, still killing people to this day.
2: Ambassador Fertitta issued a short statement supporting the right to protest. I'm Ed Donahue.
0: SpaceX scrubbed its Starship rocket launch just 1 month after its record-setting stock debut, but it is planning a second try tonight. The new old tech guy, Chuck Palm, has the story.
5: Last week, SpaceX tried to launch Starship, the biggest rocket ever built. It's 407 feet tall, with 33 engines just on the booster. Once the countdown hit zero, the engines fired, but at least four of them refused to light. And that's an automatic abort. The rocket is still sitting on the pad in Texas, and the engines are being swapped out with a retry set for tonight. Here's why this story's different from SpaceX's usual test and explode routine. 1 month ago, SpaceX went public in the biggest IPO in history with $85 billion raised. And Musk handed regular investors up to 30% of those shares, way more than the usual 5 to 10%. So when a launch scrubs now, it's not just the engineers that are watching. The stock's down nearly 40% from its high. And there's a time crunch behind all this. NASA wants boots back on the moon by 2028 and told SpaceX last year it'll hand that job to Jeff Bezos' Blue Origin if Starship isn't ready first. Right now, Starship hasn't even reached stable orbit. Musk's habit of shooting three times and hitting only once may cost him the most high-profile launch since the 1960s. Bitcoin trading at $64,300 and Ethereum at $1,860. Visit thenewoldtechguy.com. I'm Chuck Palm.
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6: The World Cup 2026 final on Sunday in New Jersey. Spain edged Argentina 1-0 on a goal by substitute Ferran Torres just seconds into the second extra time period. Argentine goalkeeper Emiliano Martinez made a finals record 11 saves, but his teammates never put even one shot on goal all afternoon. Spain dominated the individual awards. Rodri won the Golden Ball as top player. Goalie Unai Simón won the Golden Glove. And defender Pau Cubarsí edged out celebrated teammate Lamine Yamal as the best young player in the tournament. Spain extended its record unbeaten streak to 38 matches in all international competitions and becomes the first nation to hold both the men's and women's World Cup titles at the same time. France's Kylian Mbappe edged out Lionel Messi for the Golden Boot with 10 goals, becoming the first player ever to do that twice. He was the top scorer in France's second place finish in 2022. Golf's final major of 2026, the Open at Royal Birkdale in England, won by New Zealand's Ryan Fox. He birdied 18 to edge Cameron Young by one stroke. Fox was one of three players to tie the record for the lowest round in a major when he fired an 8-under-62 on Saturday. Baseball Sunday, the Red Sox romped over the Rays 6-1 for their 13th consecutive win. Color interim manager Chad Tracy pleasantly surprised.
7: It's hard to sweep a team in the big leagues, period. Just the talent level, and you're going to run into somebody, a starter, you know, that's going to have a really good game. It's hard to do. So to do it four times is, I'll acknowledge it's been impressive.
6: Orioles completed their sweep of the Astros 5-2 and have now won seven straight. The Birds' next stop is Fenway Park. The Dodgers and the Yankees split a pair. L.A. took the day game 8-2. Yoshinobu Yamamoto went the distance on a four-hitter. New York won the nightcap 2-1 on an eighth-inning dinger from Jazz Chisholm Jr. White Sox whitewashed the Blue Jays. Sean Burke and the Law scattered four hits. William Contreras hit a three-run walk-off shot to give the Brewers the win over the Marlins. That's Monday Sports.
0: Thank you, Robert. Now 7 till. Switched at birth. That story when we return on America in the Morning after these messages.
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10: 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It appears by its own numbers, the U.S. government seems insolvent. It's reported that the Treasury shows about $6 trillion in assets and over $47 trillion in liabilities. Add it all up, and it looks like the U.S. owes more than $130 trillion it doesn't have. 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

0: Welcome back. It's 5 till. You're with America in the Morning. All Out War at the weekend box office. Entertainment reporter Kevin Carr explains.
1: Christopher Nolan has conquered the box office again.
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1: The Odyssey, based on Homer's ancient Greek poem, handily won the weekend, grossing $124 million. This is the biggest opening weekend for an R-rated film ever, and only the third to crack the century benchmark for its opening this year, after Super Mario Galaxy and Toy Story 5.
3: I want you to choose me.
1: As the first feature film ever shot entirely on IMAX cameras, premium format prices were essential for bringing in such a high number.
4: Let's go save the world.
1: In second place was Disney's live-action remake of Moana with $19 million. A drop of 56% was a pretty strong hold for this troubled film, considering how crowded the family marketplace is.
4: You're welcome.
1: But even with legs through the rest of the summer, this expensive tentpole is expected to lose $100 million or more. Third place was a photo finish between two animated films, both making $14.8
5: million.
1: Minions and Monsters eased 30% from last week, and the Pixar juggernaut Toy Story 5 did the same in its fifth week of release.
6: I don't know, Jesse. Toys are for play, but tech is
7: for everything.
1: Final rankings will be determined when exact numbers are revealed later on Monday.
8: I would give anything for us to be together again.
1: Finally, in a distant fifth place was the Splatterfest Evil Dead Burn with $5 million. I'm Kevin Carr.
0: He always felt like he just didn't really fit in. And that belief a man had since he was a young kid turned out to be something very real. Correspondent Lisa Dwyer reports on a man born at a North Dakota hospital finding out the unthinkable, that he and another baby were somehow separated from their biological parents and switched at birth on a cold January day in 1988.
9: Kyle Bylin is part of a lawsuit suing Unity Medical Center in Grafton, North Dakota for being switched at birth and sent home with the wrong family 38 years ago.
10: My bassinet had Kyle Bylin on it, right? But I was born 10 to 12 hours before Kyle Bylin as Jeremy Morrison.
11: Yes.
10: And then somehow overnight became Kyle Bylin.
9: Kyle uncovered the mix-up after taking an at-home test he chose randomly during a Christmas gift exchange. That led to his biological aunt on a genealogy platform.
10: She kind of concluded and said, basically, look, Kyle, I think the only way to explain this is that you were switched at birth and that I'm your biological aunt. And, you know, that was so mind-blowing. I wanted to, you know, potentially curl up in a ball.
9: The hospital is not disputing there was a switch, but says records and staff are hard to find after almost four decades. I'm Lisa Dwyer.
0: America in the Morning for Monday, July 20th, 2026 is produced by Jeff McKay. I'm John Trout. This is Westwood One.
12: The U.S. Treasury quietly released its official financial report for 2025. It appears by its own numbers, the U.S. government seems insolvent. It's reported that the Treasury shows about $6 trillion in assets and over $47 trillion in liabilities. Add it all up, and it looks like the U.S. owes more than $130 trillion it doesn't have. If that were a family, they'd earn $52,000 a year, spend $73,000, and already be more than $1 million underwater. 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
15: From ABC News, I'm Sherry Preston. Gas prices jumping back up to an average of $4 a gallon as the U.S. and Iran launch more attacks at one another. AAA says the average price a year ago was $3.14 a gallon. Fighter jets stationed in the U.K. and Germany now being sent to the Middle East. Here's ABC's Allison Cossack.
16: The U.S. military now singling out the Revolutionary Guard, which the U.S. says is responsible for targeting American troops. Iran striking back on U.S. bases in Kuwait, Jordan, and Bahrain. Videos circulating online appearing to show projectiles raining down on a U.S. base in Jordan.
15: CENTCOM announcing the death of a third American service member, two confirmed dead already, and one other is presumed to have been killed. A new twist in the lettuce recall over the cyclosporiasis outbreak.
3: The FDA now says the one sample of Taylor Farms lettuce that had tested positive for the parasite was a false positive, but the recall is still on. Taylor Farms is pulling dozens of products sourced from central Mexico and distributed across 27 states, including bagged lettuce sold at Walmart under the Market Side brand. Health officials have already linked more than 1,600 illnesses to shredded iceberg lettuce served at Taco Bell locations in five states.
15: ABC's Hannah Batah. Social media influencers Andrew and Tristan Tate expected in a Miami courtroom today. The brothers facing new rape and sex trafficking charges in the UK. Former Greater Manchester Mayor Andy Burnham taking the final steps today to succeed Keir Starmer to become Britain's seventh prime minister in a decade. Most of the game, the score was blank, but in extra time, Spain scored just once to win the World Cup over Argentina. This fan at the final in East Rutherford, New Jersey.
4: I took a flight just to be here for the match, and I know it was worth it, and I know they would win. Viva España!
15: Final score, 1-0. You're listening to ABC News.
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15: A third death from Legionnaires' disease in New York City, and the family of an 88-year-old man who died earlier this month now planning to file a lawsuit.
17: To be clear, the family's attorney does not believe he was sickened by his own apartment building. I'm told it's possible for the bacteria to travel from nearby cooling towers. Health experts now trying to pinpoint the source.
15: ABC's Lucy Yang. Despite the uptick in deaths, New York's health department says the spread of Legionnaires appears to be contained. Chicago getting a few days of relief, and then the Canadian wildfire smoke was back on Sunday. ABC's Lizette Nunez in the city.
18: Our current air quality is down to unhealthy to, in some isolated spots, very unhealthy. And so we do have that wildfire smoke that moved back into the area. It's just not nearly as bad as it was on Thursday. But still, everyone should be limiting their time outside today with that category at unhealthy for all, not just sensitive groups.
15: President Trump weighing in on Canada's role in air quality in this country.
19: I have a good relationship with Mark Carney, but, you know, we got to stop the fires up there. If we can help them, we'll help them. But maybe they should pay us some damages or something, or we should do some tariffs.
15: Christopher Nolan's The Odyssey taking in more than $124 million domestically and nearly $140 million worldwide in its opening weekend. The film cost $250 million to make, so it's already turning a profit. Sherry Preston, ABC News.
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20: Today's federal newscast, the Department of Transportation could save hundreds of millions of dollars if it took steps to reduce its physical footprint. The Government Accountability Office has found that of the nearly 200 office buildings that DOT owns, 89% do not meet the legally required minimum for occupancy. Although DOT is planning to soon consolidate some of its office space in the D.C. area, GAO says uncertainties around any planned reconfiguration may offset any potential cost savings. Membership numbers are rebounding at the American Federation of Government Employees. Federal News Network's Drew Friedman has more.
3: AFGE is crediting that surge in large part to the reinstatement of its collective bargaining agreement with the Department of Veterans Affairs, which happened earlier this year. But membership has also grown due to AFGE winning an election to represent some Interior Department employees and gaining about 3,000 bargaining unit members. The union says another 3,600 members have recently switched to using an online portal to pay their dues rather than the traditional method of agency payroll deductions. Drew Friedman, Federal News Network.
20: And a federal judge on Friday ruled the Trump administration unlawfully fired the Federal Emergency Management Agency's chief financial officer last year. District Court Judge Michael Nachmanoff rejected arguments that President Trump can unilaterally fire senior officials without a hearing or right to transfer to another job. Find these stories and more at federalnewsnetwork.com. I'm Eric White.
2: And now, the Federal Drive with Terry Gerton, sponsored by GEHA.
15: Welcome to the Federal Drive on Federal News Network. It's Monday, July 20th. I'm your host, Terry Gerton, and I'm glad you're here. Coming up on this hour of the Federal Drive, federal data helps drive everything from economic forecasts to local planning decisions. Now a new Commerce Department policy has experts debating how government should balance privacy, transparency, and access to information. Plus, artificial intelligence may be getting the attention, but AI is only as reliable as the data behind it. Those stories and much more ahead during this hour of the Federal Drive. We begin with this. Senate lawmakers are calling for an independent audit of the Defense Department's multi-billion dollar TRICARE pharmacy program amid concerns that its longtime contractor, Express Scripts, may have a financial incentive to steer beneficiaries toward its own pharmacies. Federal News Network's Anastasia Obis is here with more details. Anastasia, thanks for joining me.
21: Hi, Terry.
15: What exactly is Congress concerned about here?
21: Yeah, so we have Express Scripts, the contractor that manages the TRICARE pharmacy program, as the pharmacy benefit manager. And we will probably touch a little bit on this. The way it's set up is a little different from commercial PBM models, and DOD essentially calls itself the PBM. But as the manager, Express Scripts decides which pharmacies can participate in the network, and it also decides reimbursement rates. However, the company also operates its own mail order and specialty pharmacies that participate in the TRICARE network. That, of course, puts it in direct competition with other pharmacies in the network, and some lawmakers have been raising concerns about this potential conflict of interest. Here's Senator Elizabeth Warren.
22: That means that Express Scripts both provides pharmacy services to TRICARE members directly and sets the reimbursement rates for itself and all of its competitors. That gives Express Scripts an incentive to under-reimburse all of the competing pharmacies and inflate its own payments. So, how is that deal working out for the taxpayers? Express Scripts reportedly charged DOD $484 more on average for generic drugs dispensed by the Express Scripts owned pharmacy. Meanwhile, Express Scripts has offered unaffiliated pharmacies such terrible terms that since 2022, nearly 13,000 retail pharmacies have just left the TRICARE network. They've just said, we can't be part of this.
15: Anastasia, Express Scripts has been the contractor here for over 20 years. Why is this a concern now?
21: Yeah, just like you mentioned, they've been administering TRICARE pharmacy benefits for like 23 years. But in 2021, they win this 8-year contract worth up to $4.3 billion. And this new contract allowed Express Scripts to reduce the minimum number of in-network pharmacies from 50,000 to 35,000. So since then, Express Scripts proposed reduced reimbursement rates and basically pushed a lot of pharmacies out. As a result, like Elizabeth Warren mentioned, about 13 to 15,000 pharmacies exited the network, and most of them serve like rural areas, and it's been a big issue. Here's Dr. Michael Lanford. He owns a pharmacy in New Mexico, which is close to the Air Force base.
1: After ESI was awarded the T-Farm 5 contract, they drastically reduced their reimbursement rates, such that I would have lost almost $9 on every prescription I filled before overhead, before any other expense. That would have been catastrophic for our business's viability and for all the other patients that we serve. No contractor should be allowed to referee a game while also competing in it. Military families experience the consequences while the contractor reports that the system is working just fine. Congress can and should correct this. Require an independent audit. Measure real pharmacy access. Require transparent and sustainable reimbursement. Protect patient choice. And establish conflict of interest safeguards that require a non-vertically integrated manager.
21: It's very complicated. However, DOD wouldn't release the terms of their contract with Express Scripts to Congress, saying that information is proprietary. So Congress doesn't know the terms. But the lawmakers obtained a copy of the contract that pharmacies were required to sign back in 2022 to remain in the TRICARE network. So one of the provisions in the contract basically allows the contractor, Express Scripts, to adjust what the contractor pays pharmacies after a claim has been processed. Express Scripts denies any involvement in practices like spread pricing, which is basically charging the insurer one price, paying the pharmacy a different price, and then keeping that difference. Here is Greg Raybould. He is the vice president of the American Pharmacy Cooperative.
6: What I would say is that is, in about 20 years of practicing law, that might be the biggest smoking gun document I've seen in a hearing, right? Because what that means is they get to do post-adjudication offsets. Yeah. So what they reimburse a pharmacy at the point of sale, they get to move it around. What I would say is this. When you take that provision, which gives them the right to move money around after the fact across plans, it's essentially we're talking about what? A complex shell game. We're talking about a Fortune 20 company playing a shell game that you see on the street corner in any city.
8: So, Anastasia, what has DOD said in response? Those are some pretty significant claims.
21: No, absolutely. So, first of all, DOD requires the contractor administering the TRICARE pharmacy benefit to also operate its own pharmacy services. So this kind of vertical integration. They're also saying that this contract is different from civilian models. DHA uses a pharmacy benefit administrator rather than a traditional pharmacy benefit manager. It essentially calls itself a PBM, and the DHA pays the contractor a fixed fee per prescription filled. So they're saying they can't really generate revenue from price of drugs themselves. However, there is a lot of pushback, and we talked a little bit about it. Let me give you an example. So for example, mail order pharmacy, it's about $14 copay for a 90-day supply, and you have retail pharmacy, it's about $16 copay for a 30-day supply. So as a customer, you're like, okay, good deal. But the reimbursement picture is different. Express Scripts reimburses its own mail order pharmacies at the full statutory ceiling of $14, but they're reimbursing retail pharmacies sometimes as low as 65 cents per prescription. So that's kind of the issue.
8: That's Federal News Network's Anastasia Obis. Thanks for bringing us this story.
21: Thank you, Terry.
8: You can find the full details in her story at federalnewsnetwork.com. Up next, federal data helps drive everything from economic forecasts to local planning decisions. Now, a new Commerce Department policy has experts debating how government should balance privacy, transparency, and access to information. This is the Federal Drive with Terry Girton on Federal News Network.
20: Today's Federal Newscast, General Dynamics Information Technology is challenging the Defense Information Systems Agency's decision to expand Leidos' $11 billion Defense Enclave Services contract to include the Combatant Command, arguing that the agency should have completed the new work. Earlier this year, DOD directed DISA to transition all Combatant Command's common use IT services to the Defense Department network by 2028.
9: The Pentagon starts its sweeping review of the Cybersecurity Maturity Model Certification Program.
10: The Defense Department's CMMC reform team will hold listening sessions across the country as part of its 60-day review. DoD Chief Information Officer Kirsten Davies says the department wants to get as much feedback as possible as it looks to address small business cost concerns. DoD has also released a request for information on the CMMC review. The department has suspended all requirements for CMMC third-party assessments while it evaluates the program. Justin Doubleday, Federal News Network.
9: And the Department of the Navy has released a new strategy to weaponize data and artificial intelligence. The strategy establishes a framework known as Bits-to-Effects Cycle, which focuses on turning large volumes of data into operational outcomes. The document establishes several lines of effort, including improving data readiness, optimizing digital infrastructure, and developing an AI-ready workforce, and sets deadlines to guide the service's initiatives. Find these stories and more at federalnewsnetwork.com. I'm Eric White.
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0: back to the Federal Drive with Terry Girton on Federal News Network. Most Americans never think about the statistical methods used to protect personal information in federal data products. But a recent Commerce Department order is raising questions about how agencies will balance privacy protections with the need to publish useful public data. Joining me with his concerns is Paul Schroeder, Executive Director of the Council of Professional Associations on Federal Statistics. Mr. Schroeder, thank you so much for joining me today.
1: Thank you for having me.
0: Let's start this conversation at a fairly high level. The Department of Commerce issued an order last month dealing with how federal statistical agencies protect confidential information. What's this order all about and what prompted it?
1: So this order essentially says that to protect confidential information, the Department of Commerce, which includes Census and the Bureau of Economic Analysis, is limited to either coarsening or suppressing data. Suppressing data means it's simply not released at certain levels, and coarsening means that it's released at very high levels of analysis. So think states instead of county level data. We don't know what the impetus for this order was. There has been a lot of controversy around what they call noise infusion and particularly differential privacy, which we'll probably get into a little later. But that is this is the order that came out, and what our statement did, it was have a real problem with the way it was developed and the way it just came out without any public input.
0: And how does this relate to the president's executive order on restoring the gold standard of science? There are certain statistical standards here. Is this compliant?
1: I would say it's not, largely because science should be a transparent and reproducible enterprise. And issuing orders like this without really cause or justification really threatens that trust and integrity of federal science. And that's something that we're very concerned about.
0: And people rely on Census and BEA data probably without realizing it. Just give us a couple of examples of broader measures or functionality that might be impacted by this kind of rule.
1: Sure. So there's a lot of economic data sets that are affected. The Census Bureau itself has an economic directorate that collects a lot of economic data that a lot of business owners and folks use. So, for example, if you wanted to open up a new restaurant, say in Montgomery County, you're not really going to care about the average disposable income of those, say in Western Maryland, or even in the average for the state of Maryland. You want to know about your county and your neighborhood. You really want to make sure that you don't care about, let's say, John Smith is spending on going out to eat, but you care about what folks in the community are doing. And that's the problem with this order. We don't know how it affects data sets that will give that information to folks that's collected by the federal government.
0: And you said you were concerned with the process by which this rule was developed and publicized. Tell me more.
1: Yeah, so the rule just came down. There was no notice about it. No one knew about it, including those within the agencies that it affects. I won't say no one, but a lot of people were caught off guard in those agencies, and certainly those of us who use public data on a regular basis were caught off guard. Typically, these sorts of rules that are going to affect a lot of data and a lot of research are put through the Federal Register, and there's an open comment period for people to put input. There's a discussion about it, and there's more explanation about why this rule came about, and that was all lacking in this case.
0: Well, certainly privacy protection and data collection is a hot topic. We hear a lot of concerns about identity theft and exposure of private data. So When you're thinking about that, supporters of stronger privacy protections would say the government has an obligation to keep that data private. Does this rule take advantage of advances in computing and artificial intelligence that would expand privacy protections, or does it not?
1: No, it does not. In fact, it dials back the clock. So there's been a lot of technology that has come out in the past 20, even 30 years that reduces things like noise infusion, where we infuse a certain amount of noise into the data, which doesn't affect the aggregate statistic or estimate very much, and also protects the privacy of those individuals who are within the data set. The issue with privacy is that people can use linking mechanisms to outside data sets, which could then be traced back to identify a certain person and their answers in the data set. That's a real problem, and that's where the noise infusion comes in. So we're not denigrating the accuracy of the data itself, but we are protecting the privacy of those who contribute to the data set. So what this does is move everything back to just suppression or coarsening, which are privacy protections that have been around for literally decades.
0: Paul Schroeder is Executive Director of the Council of Professional Associations on Federal Statistics. Mr. Schroeder, weren't there measures already in place for agencies to balance the need to protect privacy with this need to publish useful information?
1: Yes, there's very well documented methods and great methods that have been used for over 10 years now and were used in the 2020 census. So differential privacy is a mathematical mechanism which is used to infuse noise where you understand how much noise you're putting in and also what that does to the accuracy of the data. So you can mathematically calculate and find that right balance between privacy protections and having accurate data. Again, this depends on what level of data you're looking at, but it's a very robust and often used method of protecting confidentiality for the respondents. And it's being used in a lot of data sets that are being collected by the census now. And the issue with this order is that we don't know what happens to those data sets now that that is not allowed.
0: And your coalition also argues that this order could lead either to less privacy, less useful data, or both. So walk me through that. What is the practical outcome you're concerned about, and how might an ordinary citizen notice the difference?
1: The privacy protections are there in federal law. It could lead to a little less privacy. The big issue I'm worried about is having less data available.

0: is that certain communities will be more vulnerable to privacy breaches. But we, my big concern is that data of something will be suppressed and not released because of this. And that's a real concern for the American public, since, you know, they're paying for this data, and these data are relied on by businesses and researchers around the country to make real decisions and policy implications.
1: And a lot of your concern seems to stem from the uncertainty about implementation here. What do you know about which data products might be affected, and what are the biggest unanswered questions?
0: So that's the big unknown. We have had reports of certain researchers being having some of their publications pulled because they used data from the census that had used differential privacy. So for one example, for a data set is the longitudinal employer household dynamics data set. This uses differential privacy. This provides information about community relationships between home and work, and this goes down to the census block level. So this could be something that is at risk. We haven't seen it yet, but our concern is that data sets that are using differential privacy now simply will not be updated, and we won't see the effects of this rule in terms of data quality or data recency for a good year or so.
1: Do you expect this approach to data privacy to spread to other critical data sets, or do you think it will be limited here to census and BEA?
0: That's a great question. What isn't known widely is that census actually does a lot of data collection for other agencies as well. We're not sure if this applies to those data sets or not, because a lot of them are actually done jointly with the Census Bureau. And so that's a real concern as well. But oftentimes, the way census goes, other statistical agencies follow that lead. We haven't seen any indications of that yet, but we've seen it on other guidelines and various data privacy rules. So it may be coming. I hesitate to speculate on it, but it's certainly possible.
1: Paul Schroeder is the Executive Director of the Council of Professional Associations on Federal Statistics. Really appreciate you joining me today and highlighting this area of concern for us.
0: Thank you so much, Jerry. I appreciate the time.
1: We'll post this interview at federalnewsnetwork.com/Federal Drive. 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Still to come, Washington is entering the annual sprint to the August recess. Congress still has major decisions ahead on spending, nominations, and a possible new reconciliation package. But first, artificial intelligence may be getting all the attention, but AI is only as reliable as the data behind it. 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
2: On today's Federal Newscast, the Department of Transportation could save hundreds of millions of dollars if it took steps to reduce its physical footprint. The Government Accountability Office has found that of the nearly 200 office buildings that DOT owns, 89% do not meet the legally required minimum for occupancy. Although DOT is planning to soon consolidate some of its office space in the D.C. area, GAO says uncertainties around any planned reconfiguration may offset any potential cost savings. Membership numbers are rebounding at the American Federation of Government Employees. Federal News Network's Drew Friedman has more.
3: AFGE is crediting that surge in large part to the reinstatement of its collective bargaining agreement with the Department of Veterans Affairs, which happened earlier this year. But membership has also grown due to AFGE winning an election to represent some Interior Department employees and gaining about 3,000 bargaining unit members. The union says another 3,600 members have recently switched to using an online portal to pay their dues rather than the traditional method of agency payroll deductions. Drew Friedman, Federal News Network.
2: And a federal judge on Friday ruled the Trump administration unlawfully fired the Federal Emergency Management Agency's chief financial officer last year. District Court Judge Michael Nachmanoff rejected arguments that President Trump can unilaterally fire senior officials without a hearing or right to transfer to another job. Find these stories and more at federalnewsnetwork.com. I'm Eric White.
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7: Welcome back to The Federal Drive with Terry Girton on Federal News Network. Questions about federal data have increasingly moved from the margins of government policy to the center of it. A new report argues that the United States needs a stronger national data ecosystem if it hopes to support effective decision-making, trustworthy artificial intelligence, and a well-informed public. Joining me to walk through their recommendations are Richard Coffin, Chief of Research and Advocacy at USA Facts, and Joel Gurin, President and Founder of the Center for Open Data Enterprise. Joel and Richard, it is great to have both of you here with me today. Thanks so much for joining me.
8: Thanks for having us, Terry.
7: Richard, I want to start with you. I bet most Americans don't think they think about federal data on a daily basis, but your new report argues that they rely on it every day. So what do you think would surprise the average American most about the role federal data plays in their daily life?
8: That's absolutely right, Terry. I think we look at data as really critical infrastructure for people that, you know, you might not notice the plumbing in your house, but you definitely use it every day. And in the same way, people use government data every day. It dictates where government programs go, where spending goes. It dictates how it dictates the weather, how people understand what's coming towards us. It dictates any number of things that really actually affect us on a day-to-day basis. And it's great that you mentioned that, because it's what we're running a campaign right now about the value of data. We're trying to actually show people about that value at USA Facts, and it really does matter to people in their day-to-day lives.
7: And so why does that largely invisible role then make the health of federal data so important?
8: Yeah, it's so important because people, like you said, it's not top of mind. They don't see it, but they need it. They need it to understand the country. Government and policymakers at the federal, state, and local level need it to really decide how to create good policy that benefits the American public. We're in an election year. I think people wouldn't necessarily realize how much they rely on government data to understand via the media and via even political candidates what's going on in the country and how they want to vote. So it is actually a critical cornerstone of our democracy. You know, we always hearken back to this James Madison quote that a popular government without popular information or the means of acquiring it is a prologue to a tragedy or a farce or perhaps both. And I think we really believe that without government data, without information really being shared between government and the people that elect the government, really our democracy would be in peril.
7: So Joel Richards just made a compelling case for the essentiality of federal data, but your paper argues that we don't really have a national data system. We have a collection of parts and pieces. So what do you mean by that, and why don't we have a better system?
9: Well, you can sort of think of the federal data system as having kind of grown in bits and pieces and sort of grown, you know, like, I don't know, oysters on a pier or something like that. There's been, you know, the data system goes all the way back to, I think, 1790, when Thomas Jefferson started the U.S. Census, and it's grown by bits and pieces as new needs have been identified, new opportunities have come up, and so on. But one of the ways in which the U.S. is actually unique, or close to it, is in how we handle official federal statistics, which are, you know, not the entire federal data system, but probably the most authoritative and the one that people think of the most. And, you know, thinking of Census, Bureau of Labor Statistics, all of that. I think there's now about 20 different statistical agencies or statistical bureaus or offices all over the federal government, as opposed to a single Office of National Statistics, which is what most countries have, if not all, except for us. So, you know, we're really seeing, I think, what's a historical kind of artifact, but it's unfortunate because it means that it's possible for there to be duplication of different data collections. It's possible for different agencies to collect data on the same thing in different ways. It sometimes contradicts. And one of the things that we're looking at in this joint project, and by the way, it's been really a pleasure and an honor for us to be able to partner with USA Facts on this, but what USA Facts and Code and everybody we work with on this have looked at is whether part of reimagining the system should be looking at more efficient and effective ways of governing this whole thing in a more coordinated and unified way.
7: So if you follow the oysters on a pier metaphor, what would you propose as a more logical structure in the 21st century?
9: Well, I think the first place to look really is at some of the statistical offices. There have been some proposals around consolidating Census and some of the other major statistical offices. Those have been around actually for, I think, a couple of decades. They've had bipartisan support. And I think they were at one point suggested in the president's budget under President Trump. I'm not sure where that proposal stands now. But I think looking at that and taking even just that one thing seriously, that one idea of consolidating three statistical offices into one would be a very good place to start. And then I think some of the exciting prospects ahead that we worked on in the study and talk about in the paper is the potential to begin to bring in other kinds of sources, like bringing in sources from business in a really kind of thoughtful and regulated way, or, you know, looking at how we use academic data as part of the overall data structure. So I think as we go forward, it's number one, asking if we can structure the existing offices, at least some of them, in a more coordinated way. And two, looking at how we look at these less traditional data forms and setting up the infrastructure for those as we go, so that they're working together with federal data and not side by side or even in opposition to it.
7: Richard, Joel's just talked about the complexity of the data environment, what's official and what's outside the federal government, and how to manage all of that. I think there's a tendency to think that AI will solve these data problems, and AI is certainly a theme in your report. But you guys seem to argue that rather than solving the problem, AI is going to expose the weaknesses in our data systems. Talk us through that.
8: It very much could. I think, you know, AI is interesting in that it is both something that can help and also is really one of the drivers of the urgency of why we need to be focused on better government data now. You know, Joel mentioned the system and how it was in a bunch of pieces, and this idea of how, you know, our report doesn't have to take a stance on, you know, the consolidation of agencies or what the system should look like, but it does say it should do it with intentionality. And that's how we look at AI too, is that AI really, to work, it must be able to train on the nation's data, and it must not just be able to access the data, but it must be able to understand the data. And I think that's the jump that we're really trying to make here, is go from data accessibility to data understandability, because there are so many challenges with the data right now that it really takes a person. I mean, I'm grateful for my job security in this situation where it takes a team of people to really understand government data well, but we need AI to be able to understand data just as well as humans do, to really be able to function well and to put the data forth to the American public in a trustworthy manner.
7: Joel Gurin is the president and founder of Code, and Richard Coffin is chief of research and advocacy at USA Facts. Joel, let me come back to you. The report says we're at a turning point. How much of this urgency is driven by recent political and technology disruption, and how much of it might be the result of standing structural problems that predate our current administration?
9: We have almost a perfect storm happening here. On the political side, you know, the Trump administration has made a number of changes to data collection. You can debate, you know, positives or negatives on some of those, but they have certainly shaken up the enterprise in a very significant way. While at the same time, we have an AI revolution that, if nothing had changed on a single federal data set, would be disrupting the whole field. So I think when you look at the combination of those two, they cover a lot of ground, and together they really are giving us a lot of urgency. I think one of the things that is really at stake here is America's trust in data. We definitely are in a situation where, with the combination of these political and technological forces, we could see a lot of people simply losing trust in what the government says. And that would be, I think, really a tragedy and one that could be hard to come back from. So it's really a question of meeting the moment and addressing these changes in a really coherent, sensible, programmatic way. You know, exactly what USA Facts does, what Code tries to do, because there are now dozens of great organizations working on this issue. Collectively, we really need to keep a clear head and help the public as well sort through what's going on.
7: You gathered input from more than 150 stakeholders in preparing this report, and you ended up with 7 major goals. If listeners remember one thing from this report, what's the most important step we should take to build the data ecosystem that you described?
9: In my mind, the most important step is to be able to take a big look at big issues. People who are really close to this issue, who work with the data, they don't want to just see a little bit of incremental change around the edges or incremental remedies around the edges on a system that grew up sort of edge by edge and piece by piece. I think there's a very strong and widely held belief that it's time to take a look at the whole system, to look at how these new forces are really either threatening it or opening new opportunities. So I would say big picture thinking is going to be the most important thing to come out of this in my mind.
7: I've been speaking with Joel Gurin, the president and founder of Code, and Richard Coffin, chief of research and advocacy at USA Facts. Thank you both so much for the time today and for this report.
9: Thank you, Terry.
8: Yeah, thanks for having us.
7: We'll post this interview and a link to their report at federalnewsnetwork.com/Federal Drive. 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Subscribe wherever you get your podcasts. Coming up next, Washington is entering the annual sprint to the August recess. Congress still has major decisions ahead on spending, nominations, and a possible new reconciliation package. This is the Federal Drive with Terry Gerton on Federal News Network.
10: Today's Federal Newscast, General Dynamics Information Technology is challenging the Defense Information Systems Agency's decision to expand Leidos's $11 billion Defense Enclave Services contract to include the Combatant Command, arguing that the agency should have completed the new work. Earlier this year, DOD directed DISA to transition all Combatant Command's common use IT services to the Defense Department network by 2028. The Pentagon starts its sweeping review of the Cybersecurity Maturity Model Certification Program.
11: The Defense Department's CMMC reform team will hold listening sessions across the country as part of its 60-day review. DOD Chief Information Officer Kirsten Davies says the department wants to get as much feedback as possible as it looks to address small business cost concerns. DOD has also released a request for information on the CMMC review. The department has suspended all requirements for CMMC third-party assessments while it evaluates the program. Justin Doubleday, Federal News Network.
10: And the Department of the Navy has released a new strategy to weaponize data and artificial intelligence. The strategy establishes a framework known as Bits to Effects Cycle, which focuses on turning large volumes of data into operational outcomes. The document establishes several lines of effort, including improving data readiness, optimizing digital infrastructure, and developing an AI-ready workforce, and sets deadlines to guide the service's initiatives. Find these stories and more at federalnewsnetwork.com. I'm Eric White.
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7: Welcome back to the Federal Drive with Terry Girton on Federal News Network. As lawmakers look toward the August recess, several of the year's biggest policy debates remain unresolved. Budget issues, pending nominees, and early discussions about another reconciliation bill are all competing for attention on Capitol Hill. Here with an update on where things stand is Lauren Duggan, Deputy News Director for Bloomberg Government. Lauren, great to have you back. Thanks for joining me.
18: Thanks for having me.
7: It is not a slow summer yet, and last week the president gave a national address. Let's not get into the particulars of what he said, but it was really an effort to rally support for the SAVE Act. So let's start there. Do you think it had its intended effect in Congress?
18: The dynamics around the Save America Act, as he has called it at times too, it seems stuck. The House has passed a version of it that had two of the things he's asked for, which is the voter ID provision and the proof of citizenship before you register to vote provision. The mail-in ballots has not gone through the House. The Senate had a debate around some of those issues, but as we know, it got stuck on them. It has not moved forward. There does not appear to be the 60 votes you would need to pass that legislation. And as he's called for, there doesn't seem to be the votes to end the filibuster or make some change there. Now, proponents of that, like Senator Mike Lee, who's been a big backer of the Save America Act and also a big backer of staying on the Senate floor to talk about it as long as possible, he obviously had immediate posts on X about this is proof that we need to deal with this legislation and get it through. So we'll see as lawmakers return if that has changed the dynamics. But for a long time, they've seemed pretty locked as where they were before a couple of months ago. So,
7: and that is now having effects in some of the other funding legislation. So the House brought out its Reconciliation 3.0 blueprint, and SAVE was in and around that. What do we know about the blueprint, and how does this SAVE Act affect it?
18: Yeah, SAVE has gotten attached or talked about being attached to multiple pieces of legislation, with proponents in the House saying we need to send the Senate this any way we can to try to force them to accept it. On the reconciliation front, what we saw last week is the House Budget Committee approve a resolution, which is the first step in this process, saying to the House Administration Committee, give us $10 billion worth of spending related to things under your jurisdiction, which is going to be grants around some of these questions. That's different than the SAVE Act, but they're trying to do whatever they can to push that SAVE Act legislation in there. When you get to the Senate with the eventual bill, they have that Byrd rule that we've talked about probably in the past that limits what can be included in a reconciliation bill. It's supposed to be budget related, not supposed to be strict policy. And that language could run into like a buzzsaw into the parliamentarian or into a situation there. So people who are pushing for reconciliation for some of this even admit that they're not likely to get the whole thing in there just because of the rules and the dynamic around that policy.
7: Well, let's keep pulling on the Recon 3.0 thread for a minute, because they are running out of runway to get this through in time. And there seems to be a lot of contention even in the House about what the final provisions will be. So what's likely to happen next with this, at least over the next week or so?
18: if the House can adopt this resolution, the first step, they'll send it over to the Senate. And it's unclear, are they going to take that up right away at all? Will it meet their needs? Because this has, I think, around $60 billion for defense, another maybe 13 for intelligence programs, and then some agricultural language in there. And this is just step one, saying committees, give us that language. It doesn't even have the specifics yet. That doesn't include the money that the president asked for to be part of his $1.5 trillion defense top line that was supposed to include action and reconciliation. That's not there. There aren't offsets, which some members have said they may like to see in both chambers. And when we're talking about the sort of narrow majorities you have in the House and the Senate, one, two, three, four members pushing for something could be enough to cause a problem. So, you know, this is far from locked in at this point. They're not as aligned on this at this stage as they were on the One Big Beautiful Bill or even that Homeland Security funding bill that was done through reconciliation. It seems like they're still building support and consensus. But if they can get this to the floor of the House and over the line, that will be a step, and we'll see what happens from there.
7: Lauren Duggan is Deputy News Director for Bloomberg Government. Lauren, let's go back to the first part of the Recon 3.0 that you mentioned, the defense supplemental. That itself is spurring a whole lot of different kinds of conversations. It keeps bringing up, well, do we want to approve money for the operation in Iran that we maybe do or do not support? And it's having implications on the NDAA. Kind of walk us through how all of those dots are getting connected.
18: Yeah, the defense funding picture and policy picture has been pretty complicated. On the NDAA front, they've talked about trying to get that done maybe before they leave for their August recess in the House. The Senate last week had a procedural vote, couldn't get enough support to even get the bill on the floor because of the Iran dynamics, the war that was kind of concluded and then resumed. And we've seen a lot of votes around the War Powers Resolution trying to curtail that. It's going to be hard not to talk about Iran in NDAA should that come up. The supplemental itself is to provide funding to make up for some of what has been spent in the operations to date. And, you know, it's hard to avoid the Iran question when you're providing funding related to Iran. So I do think that that is going to feed into the debate and continue to as they figure out what to do moving forward and then get to the appropriations picture, which they have to deal with that later as well. So a lot to talk about there on defense in Iran.
7: And at the end of last week, Speaker Johnson said he wanted to try to do a continuing resolution early on. And so my mind just boggles at trying to get all of that through, but that's kind of a different take. What's he trying to propose there?
18: The idea here is to lock in government funding past September 30th. The way that that text is written is going to be key to whether lawmakers can support it on both sides of the aisle. I think that he might have a right flank to deal with on the Republicans, and you know, if he loses a significant chunk of Republicans, then he might need some Democratic support. And how do you get that? But if they could, in July, have a piece of paper over in the Senate that says, don't shut down the government, basically, because we'll fund it, then that would be a potential way to avoid that dynamic in September when they come back. But the details are going to matter. If there's a pill in there or a provision that Democrats see as a poison pill, they may not want to back it. We'll have to see if it's language that will make the Senate happy, where you do need 60 votes likely to get that over the line. So, again, the details are going to matter on the CR and what it says, how long it runs, and what might get attached to it.
7: Well, obviously, the funding bills are at the top of our list, but there were a number of hearings last week, confirmation hearings, that also play into other sorts of legislation that might or might not move forward. There were two hearings for folks in Health and Human Services, the CDC director, the administrator for strategic preparedness. We had Jay Clayton and we had Todd Blanche on the Hill. So walk us through the hot takes from those confirmation hearings and what the implications might be for related legislation.
18: Yes, and another one we were watching was Keith Sunderland to be the Labor Secretary. So there are these key vacancies they're trying to fill. Jay Clayton for Director of National Intelligence is one that had a direct tie to legislation because the FISA provisions that expired several weeks ago, his confirmation as the full-time DNI replacing Bill Pulte as the temporary DNI had been seen as key to that. He was scheduled for a hearing several weeks ago, was pulled back by the White House. They canceled that and they resumed that last week. Democrats had some negative things to say about him afterwards and some tough questions during the session. So we'll see what the confirmation picture looks looks like for him. There may be the 50 votes they would need to confirm him, get him over the line. Maybe that opens up FISA, but we'll have to see. On the CDC front, obviously healthcare policy has been top of mind for a number of lawmakers, vaccine policy, things like that, tough questions around that. And then when it comes to Todd Blanche, he faced questions around some of the things with the Epstein files and other matters and his relationship with the president and what that means being attorney general. And we'll have to see if he's got the votes on side there to move those forward. Something we're wondering is they still have to fill some committee slots from the death of Senator Graham, and then they're still working in some committees through Mitch McConnell's absence as he continues to recover from his health challenges there. So having all the people in place to move those forward will be key, because in some of these committees, one vote is enough to prevent things from moving forward. Judiciary, Lindsey Graham was on that, so they need to be fully constituted, get that over the line. But I could see John Thune, the majority leader, making a big push before they leave in a couple of weeks to get these over the line and in place.
7: Lauren Duggan is the Deputy News Director for Bloomberg Government. Lauren, we'll keep our fingers crossed that some of this gets across the line before they go on recess. Thanks so much for joining me today.
18: Thanks for having me.
7: 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Up next, the top national headlines from ABC News and the Federal Newscast. I'm Terry Gertin. 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
22: From ABC News, Sherry Preston. The price of gas is once again up over $4 a gallon on average as the U.S. and Iran square off for more fighting over the weekend.
23: A U.S. official confirms F-16s from Germany and F-35 fighters based in Britain are being sent to the region, joining some 50,000 U.S. troops already there. Iran not shying away from escalation, striking at U.S. bases and infrastructure in Kuwait, Jordan, and Bahrain, including a desalination plant, part of a system that supplies roughly 90 90% of Kuwait's drinking water.
22: ABC's Hannah Pataa. As many as three U.S. service members killed by Iranian strikes in Jordan, says ABC Pentagon reporter Louis Martinez.
0: Raises questions. Does this mean that there's total coverage to protect these U.S. forces inside of Jordan? Is there some kind of, let's say, a reallocation that needs to be made? Has Iran discovered a weakness?
22: Another U.S. service member killed defusing an IED in Iraq. Great Britain getting its seventh prime minister in a decade. Keir Starmer handing the king his resignation this morning. Starmer saying on his way out of 10 Downing Street.
1: We face a world now where our enemies will stop at nothing to divide us because of our values, our freedom, our decency, and frankly, because of our unflinching resolve towards the brave people of Ukraine.
22: Taking over the prime minister role, former Greater Manchester Mayor Andy Burnham, who was recently elected the new leader of the Labour Party. Consumers weighing in on the parasitic illness traced to produce.
2: Definitely when it comes to fast food, I am taking a pause. I have no interest. I think the reputation of the restaurant changes how I'm going to feel about it.
22: Supplier Taylor Farms recalling its iceberg lettuce. Taco Bell also linked to some cases. In Madrid, celebrations went on all night long following Spain's defeat of Argentina 1-0 in the World Cup final. You're listening to ABC News.
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22: Andrew and Tristan Tate due in a Miami courtroom and facing numerous new charges.
25: The Tate brothers now face 59 charges in the UK, including multiple counts of rape, multiple counts of alleged assault, as well as human trafficking, and as well of allegedly making indecent images of children and extreme pornography. These are obviously very serious accusations, which the brothers deny.
22: That's ABC's Patrick Reeval at the Foreign Desk in London. The Trump administration denying a New York Times report that says federal agents have been told the FBI will no longer investigate confrontations involving immigration agents. ABC's Karen Waugh has more on that.
26: The Times reports agents were notified such cases would be instead handled by an agency called Homeland Security Investigations, which is an arm of Immigration and Customs Enforcement, or ICE. This effectively leaves the agency to investigate itself. The FBI and Homeland Security deny there's been a policy change, saying this is false, adding the FBI will continue to investigate in accordance with agency policy.
22: Lawyers for Pamela Smart, the teacher serving a life prison sentence for orchestrating the murder of her husband by her teenage student, is petitioning for a new trial. Hers was the first trial in the nation to be broadcast live on TV from start to finish. She was convicted of first-degree murder in 1990. The 15-year-old she was dating at the time served 25 years. Sherry Preston, ABC News.
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27: Today's federal newscast, the Department of Transportation could save hundreds of millions of dollars if it took steps to reduce its physical footprint. The Government Accountability Office has found that of the nearly 200 office buildings that DOT owns, 89% do not meet the legally required minimum for occupancy. Although DOT is planning to soon consolidate some of its office space in the D.C. area, GAO says uncertainties around any planned reconfiguration may offset any potential cost savings. Membership numbers are rebounding at the American Federation of Government Employees. Federal News Network's Drew Friedman has more.
4: AFGE is crediting that surge in large part to the reinstatement of its collective bargaining agreement with the Department of Veterans Affairs, which happened earlier this year. But membership has also grown due to AFGE winning an election to represent some Interior Department employees and gaining about 3,000 bargaining unit members. The union says another 3,600 members have recently switched to using an online portal to pay their dues rather than the traditional method of agency payroll deductions. Drew Friedman, Federal News Network.
27: And a federal judge on Friday ruled the Trump administration unlawfully fired the Federal Emergency Management Agency's chief financial officer last year. District Court Judge Michael Nachmanoff rejected arguments that President Trump can unilaterally fire senior officials without a hearing or right to transfer to another job. Find these stories and more at federalnewsnetwork.com. I'm Eric White.
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7: Welcome to The Federal Drive on Federal News Network. It's Monday, July 20th. I'm your host, Terry Gerton, and I'm glad you're here. Coming up on this hour of The Federal Drive, federal data helps drive everything from economic forecasts to local planning decisions. Now, a new Commerce Department policy has experts debating how government should balance privacy, transparency, and access to information. Plus, artificial intelligence may be getting all of the attention, but AI is only as reliable as the data behind it. Those stories and much more ahead during this hour of The Federal Drive. We begin with this. The Pentagon has kicked off its review of the Cybersecurity Maturity Model Certification Program. Defense officials plan to hold listening sessions across the country to hear about compliance concerns. But questions continue to swirl around what exactly the Pentagon can do differently this time to balance small business cost concerns with the need to enforce cyber requirements. For the latest, Federal News Network's Justin Doubleday joins me now. Justin, what are you hearing about how this review is kicking off and what people are expecting?
6: Well, the review officially kicked off on Thursday, July 16th. That is when the CMMC review team met for the first time. DOD Chief Information Officer Kirsten Davies told reporters a little bit about the review during a tour of the factory floor at K-Form, which is a small defense manufacturer based in Sterling, Virginia. And Davies, of course, has been the driving force behind the suspension of the CMMC third-party assessment requirements in this 60-day review. She says that Davies wants to hear back from small businesses. The DOD is going to hold listening sessions across the country to get feedback from, you know, defense contractors across the country. DOD has also published a request for information last week to get feedback on the CMMC review. And during the tour at K-Form, Davies said that she kind of doesn't want to wait around to implement any potential recommendations that come from the review. She said the review, of course, is going to take about 60 days, and then she'll give the team 15 days to provide a report with recommendations to herself and Pentagon Acquisition Chief Michael Duffy. So that timeline would put us at the end of September to kind of see this review come out. And that would be interesting because, of course, the third-party certification requirements were set to go into effect November 10th. And DOD has suspended those in name, but they actually haven't changed any regulations at this point. And so we will see how exactly they go about quickly implementing the results of the review. But, of course, right now we are on the front end.
7: Do we have any sense of what Davies and her team expect or want to come out of this review?
6: Yeah, I was trying to get a sense of that when we were able to ask her questions at K-Form on Thursday. And I couldn't quite tell exactly where this could be going. And I think Davies does not want to get ahead of her team too far because a lot of this is focused on small business compliance costs. That's why we were touring a small defense manufacturer as part of some of these announcements. And really, both Davies and Pentagon Acquisition Chief Michael Duffy, who were there, really were critical of how the third-party certification process in CMMC has become quote, red tape and compliance. And you've seen them throughout this past week really be critical of that whole process and how it was going to, in their view, force a lot of companies out of the defense industrial base. But Davies did not go so far as to say the third-party certification requirements are done and that they're going to turn away from those. That could be the result of this review, but she's not getting ahead of that quite yet. And she said that DOD needs to be more creative in how it helps defense industrial-based companies meet cybersecurity requirements. So we'll see how they look at that as well, because that's something that a lot of folks have looked at in the past, too.
7: How could the department move quickly to implement the results of this review once they get them in?
6: Yeah, it's interesting. DOD spent years developing the rules around CMMC. Both the CMMC program rule, which was finalized in November 2024, and then the CMMC contracting requirements, which were finalized last year. And now you have this really fast review and potentially quick implementation. I spoke with Sandeep Kathuria, a partner at the law firm Saul Ewing, about how quickly the department might be able to move to implement any proposed changes from this review. And he said that, you know, DOD could use class deviations to change how they implement the or don't implement the CMMC requirements moving forward. They could also do interim rules. And that's all to say, too, that this administration has, you know, moved very quickly on a lot of regulatory changes, not just cybersecurity, but kind of across the board when it comes to acquisition.
8: We'll have to see what comes out of the policy review and the responses to the RFI. There also is, of course, the possibility to do interim rules that would change the DFARS. That's another tool that's available to the department. We have seen in many areas that this administration can move very quickly to make regulatory changes.
7: Justin, you mentioned that the Defense Department took almost a decade to write these CMMC rules. Why do they think that this review will generate something different than its past assessments of the CMMC program?
6: Yeah, that's the million-dollar question here. You know, I think it was just 5 years ago that the Biden administration, the new Biden administration at that time, actually launched its own review of the program. And that review was largely motivated by concerns over small business compliance costs. Remember, we were coming out of kind of the pandemic there in 2021, the defense industrial base, the small defense contractors who for decades had been kind of squeezed were really squeezed during that period. And there was a lot of concern then that CMMC would just kind of be that another hurdle to small businesses either entering or just sticking around in the defense industrial base. And so what came out of that review in 2021 was DOD simplifying the CMMC standards, not layering on any additional cybersecurity standards beyond the NIST standards that were already in place, and then actually reducing the number of companies that would be required to have a third-party certification, and reintroducing the idea of self-assessment for less sensitive types of information. So that's how DOD has moved forward over the last 5 years. But there was still this big third-party certification component because, as we had seen in the past, DOD had found that companies were not actually complying with the cybersecurity requirements, but they were just required to self-attest to meeting them. And so companies would kind of check the box on the contract, say, yes, we were doing this, but in fact, they were not. And that came out in several reports, including an inspector general audit around the 2019 timeframe. And so that's why CMMC was created in the first place. And now you're kind of seeing, at least initially during this review, a suspension of third-party certification and a return to self-attestation.
7: That's Federal News Network's Justin Doubleday. Justin, thanks for keeping us up to date. This is a hot topic.
6: You got it. Thanks, Terry.
7: You can find his story at federalnewsnetwork.com. Up next, federal data drives everything from economic forecasts to local planning decisions. Now, a new Commerce Department policy has experts debating how government should balance privacy, transparency, and access to information. This is The Federal Drive with Terry Girton on Federal News Network.
27: today's Federal Newscast, General Dynamics Information Technology is challenging the Defense Information Systems Agency's decision to expand Leidos' $11 billion Defense Enclave Services contract to include the Combatant Command, arguing that the agency should have completed the new work. Earlier this year, DoD directed DISA to transition all Combatant Command's common use IT services to the Defense Department network by 2028. The Pentagon starts its sweeping review of the Cybersecurity Maturity Model Certification Program.
9: The Defense Department's CMMC reform team will hold listening sessions across the country as part of its 60-day review. DoD Chief Information Officer Kirsten Davies says the department wants to get as much feedback as possible as it looks to address small business cost concerns. DoD has also released a request for information on the CMMC review. The department has suspended all requirements for CMMC third-party assessments while it evaluates the program. Justin Doubleday, Federal News Network.
27: And the Department of the Navy has released a new strategy to weaponize data and artificial intelligence. The strategy establishes a framework known as Bits to Effects Cycle, which focuses on turning large volumes of data into operational outcomes. The document establishes several lines of effort, including improving data readiness, optimizing digital infrastructure, and developing an AI-ready workforce, and sets deadlines to guide the service's initiatives. Find these stories and more at federalnewsnetwork.com. I'm Eric White.
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7: Welcome back to the Federal Drive with Terry Girton on Federal News Network. Most Americans never think about the statistical methods used to protect personal information in federal data products. But a recent Commerce Department order is raising questions about how agencies will balance privacy protections with the need to publish useful public data. Joining me with his concerns is Paul Schroeder, Executive Director of the Council of Professional Associations on Federal Statistics. Mr. Schroeder, thank you so much for joining me today.
18: Thank you for having me.
7: Let's start this conversation at a fairly high level. The Department of Commerce issued an order last month dealing with how federal statistical agencies protect confidential information. What's this order all about and what prompted it?
0: So this order essentially says that to protect confidential information, the Department of Commerce, which includes Census and the Bureau of Economic Analysis, is limited to either coarsening or suppressing data. Suppressing data means it's simply not released at certain levels, and coarsening means that it's released at very high levels of analysis. So think states instead of county level data. We don't know what the impetus for this order was. There has been a lot of controversy around what they call noise infusion and particularly differential privacy, which we'll probably get into a little later. But that is this is the order that came out, and what our statement did, it was have a real problem with the way it was developed and the way it just came out without any public input.
7: And how does this relate to the president's executive order on restoring the gold standard of science? There are certain statistical standards here. Is this compliant?
0: I would say it's not, largely because science should be a transparent and reproducible enterprise. And issuing orders like this without really cause or justification really threatens that trust and integrity of federal science. And that's something that we're very concerned about.
7: And people rely on census and BEA data probably without realizing it. Just give us a couple of examples of broader measures or functionality that might be impacted by this kind of rule.
0: Sure. So there's a lot of economic data sets that are affected. The Census Bureau itself has an economic directorate that collects a lot of economic data that a lot of business owners and folks use. So, for example, if you wanted to open up a new restaurant, say in Montgomery County, you're not really going to care about the average disposable income of those, say in Western Maryland, or even in the average for the state of Maryland. You want to know about your county and your neighborhood. You really want to make sure that you don't care about, let's say, John Smith is spending on going out to eat, but you care about what folks in the community are doing. And that's the problem with this order. We don't know how it affects data sets that will give that information to folks that's collected by the federal government.
7: Well, certainly privacy protection and data collection is a hot topic. We hear a lot of concerns about identity theft and exposure of private data. So mm-hmm. When you're thinking about that, supporters of stronger privacy protections would say the government has an obligation to keep that data private. Does this rule take advantage of advances in computing and artificial intelligence that would expand privacy protections, or does it not?
0: No, it does not. In fact, it dials back the clock. So there's been a lot of technology that has come out in the past 20, even 30 years that reduces things like noise infusion, where we infuse a certain amount of noise into the data, which doesn't affect the aggregate statistic or estimate very much, and also protects the privacy of those individuals who are within the data set. The issue with privacy is that people can use linking mechanisms to outside data sets, which could then be traced back to identify a certain person and their answers in the data set. That's a real problem, and that's where the noise infusion comes in. So we're not denigrating the accuracy of the data itself, but we are protecting the privacy of those who contribute to the data set. So what this does is move everything back to just suppression or coarsening, which are privacy protections that have been around for literally decades.
7: Paul Schroeder is Executive Director of the Council of Professional Associations on Federal Statistics. Mr. Schroeder, weren't there measures already in place for agencies to balance the need to protect privacy with this need to publish useful information?
0: Yes, there's very well-documented methods and great methods that have been used for over 10 years now and were used in the 2020 census. So differential privacy is a mathematical mechanism which is used to infuse noise, where you understand how much noise you're putting in and also what that does to the accuracy of the data. So you can mathematically calculate and find that right balance between privacy protections and having accurate data. Again, this depends on what level of data you're looking at, but it's a very robust and often used method of protecting confidentiality for the respondents. And it's being used in a lot of data sets that are being collected by the census now And the issue with this order is that we don't know what happens to those data sets now that that is not allowed.
1: And your coalition also argues that this order could lead either to less privacy, less useful data, or both. So walk me through that. What is the practical outcome you're concerned about, and how might an ordinary citizen notice the difference?
0: The privacy protections are there in federal law. It could lead to a little less privacy. The big issue I'm worried about is having less data available. And when I say less data, I mean less usable data. So we'll still have data at the national level. We'll even have it at the state level. But local communities, rural communities, these are the geographies that we're concerned about because those are the ones that are most likely to be identifiable because there's less people in those communities, obviously. So it's easier to find out a single person who, say, works on a farm and grows cattle versus someone who lives in the city and works in an office. So that's the problem with this order, is that certain communities will be more vulnerable to privacy.

0: have had reports of certain researchers being having some of their publications pulled because they used data from the census that had used differential privacy. So for one example, for a data set is the longitudinal employer household dynamics data set. This uses differential privacy. This provides information about community relationships between home and work. And this goes down to the census block level. So this could be something that is at risk. We haven't seen it yet, but our concern is that data sets that are using differential privacy now simply will not be updated. And we won't see the effects of this rule in terms of data quality or data recency for a good year or so.
1: Do you expect this approach to data privacy to spread to other critical data sets, or do you think it will be limited here to census and BEA?
0: It's a great question. What isn't known widely is that census actually does a lot of data collection for other agencies as well. We're not sure if this applies to those data sets or not, because a lot of them are actually done jointly with the Census Bureau. And so that's a real concern as well. But oftentimes, the way census goes, other statistical agencies follow that lead. We haven't seen any indications of that yet, but we've seen it on other guidelines and various data privacy rules. So it may be coming. I hesitate to speculate on it, but it's certainly possible.
1: Paul Schroeder is the Executive Director of the Council of Professional Associations on Federal Statistics. Really appreciate you joining me today and highlighting this area of concern for us.
0: Thank you so much, Jerry. I appreciate the time.
1: We'll post this interview at federalnewsnetwork.com/Federal Drive. 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Still to come, Washington is entering the annual sprint to the August recess. Congress still has major decisions ahead on spending, nominations, and a possible new reconciliation package. But first, artificial intelligence may be getting all the attention, but AI is only as reliable as the data behind it. 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
2: On today's Federal Newscast, the Department of Transportation could save hundreds of millions of dollars if it took steps to reduce its physical footprint. The Government Accountability Office has found that of the nearly 200 office buildings that DOT owns, 89% do not meet the legally required minimum for occupancy. Although DOT is planning to soon consolidate some of its office space in the D.C. area, GAO says uncertainties around any planned reconfiguration may offset any potential cost savings. Membership numbers are rebounding at the American Federation of Government Employees. Federal News Network's Drew Friedman has more.
3: AFGE is crediting that surge in large part to the reinstatement of its collective bargaining agreement with the Department of Veterans Affairs, which happened earlier this year. But membership has also grown due to AFGE winning an election to represent some Interior Department employees and gaining about 3,000 bargaining unit members. The union says another 3,600 members have recently switched to using an online portal to pay their dues rather than the traditional method of agency payroll deductions. Drew Friedman, Federal News Network.
2: And a federal judge on Friday ruled the Trump administration unlawfully fired the Federal Emergency Management Agency's chief financial officer last year. District Court Judge Michael Nachmanoff rejected arguments that President Trump can unilaterally fire senior officials without a hearing or right to transfer to another job. Find these stories and more at federalnewsnetwork.com. I'm Eric White.
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0: My name is Luis Fonsi. A lot of people don't know enough about Alzheimer's and dementias. We've seen it in movies, we all know somebody, but there's a lot of information that people still don't know. I'm personally still learning so much about it. I would say to those people who have loved ones who are going through it, don't be afraid to ask questions. Don't be afraid to get help. Don't be afraid to put it out in the open, because it will be better for them and for their loved ones.
1: Con la certeza que respiro, te amaré.
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2: Welcome back to The Federal Drive with Terry Girton on Federal News Network. Questions about federal data have increasingly moved from the margins of government policy to the center of it. A new report argues that the United States needs a stronger national data ecosystem if it hopes to support effective decision-making, trustworthy artificial intelligence, and a well-informed public. Joining me to walk through their recommendations are Richard Coffin, Chief of Research and Advocacy at USA Facts, and Joel Gurin, President and Founder of the Center for Open Data Enterprise. Joel and Richard, it is great to have both of you here with me today. Thanks so much for joining me.
3: Thanks for having us, Terry.
2: Richard, I want to start with you. I bet most Americans don't think they think about federal data on a daily basis, but your new report argues that they rely on it every day. So what do you think would surprise the average American most about the role federal data plays in their daily life?
3: That's absolutely right, Terry. I think we look at data as really critical infrastructure for people that, you know, you might not notice the plumbing in your house, but you definitely use it every day. And in the same way, people use government data every day. It dictates where government programs go, where spending goes. It dictates how it dictates the weather, how people understand what's coming towards us. It dictates any number of things that really actually affect us on a day-to-day basis. And it's great that you mentioned that, because we're running a campaign right now about the value of data. We're trying to actually show people about that value at USA Facts, and it really does matter to people in their day-to-day lives.
2: And so why does that largely invisible role then make the health of federal data so important?
3: Yeah, it's so important because people, like you said, it's not top of mind. They don't see it, but they need it. They need it to understand the country. Government and policymakers at the federal, state, and local level need it to really decide how to create good policy that benefits the American public. We're in an election year. I think people wouldn't necessarily realize how much they rely on government data to understand via the media and via even political candidates what's going on in the country and how they want to vote. So it is actually a critical cornerstone of our democracy. You know, we always hearken back to this James Madison quote that a popular government without popular information or the means of acquiring it is a prologue to a tragedy or a farce or perhaps both. And I think we really believe that without government data, without information really being shared between government and the people that elect the government, really our democracy would be in peril.
2: So Joel, Richards just made a compelling case for the essentiality of federal data, but your paper argues that we don't really have a national data system. We have a collection of parts and pieces. So what do you mean by that, and why don't we have a better system?
4: Well, you can sort of think of the federal data system as having kind of grown in bits and pieces and sort of grown, you know, like, I don't know, oysters on a pier or something like that. There's been, the data system goes all the way back to, I think, 1790, when Thomas Jefferson started the U.S. Census, and it's grown by bits and pieces as new needs have been identified, new opportunities have come up, and so on. But one of the ways in which the U.S. is actually unique or close to it is in how we handle official federal statistics, which are, you know, not the entire federal data system, but probably the most authoritative and the one that people think of the most. And, you know, thinking of Census, Bureau of Labor Statistics, all of that. I think there's now about 20 different statistical agencies or statistical bureaus or offices all over the federal government, as opposed to a single Office of National Statistics, which is what most countries have, if not all, except for us. So, you know, we're really seeing, I think, what's a historical kind of artifact, but it's unfortunate because it means that it's possible for there to be duplication of different data collections. It's possible for different agencies to collect data on the same thing in different ways. It sometimes contradicts. And one of the things that we're looking at in this joint project, and by the way, it's been really a pleasure and an honor for us to be able to partner with USA Facts on this, but what USA Facts and Code and everybody we work with on this have looked at is whether part of reimagining the system should be looking at more efficient and effective ways of governing this whole thing in a more coordinated and unified way.
2: So if you follow the oysters on a pier metaphor, what would you propose as a more logical structure in the 21st century?
4: Well, I think the first place to look really is at some of the statistical offices. There have been some proposals around consolidating census and some of the other major statistical offices. Those have been around actually for, I think, a couple of decades. They've had bipartisan support. And I think they were at one point suggested in the president's budget under President Trump. I'm not sure where that proposal stands now. But I think looking at that and taking even just that one thing seriously, that one idea of consolidating three statistical offices into one would be a very good place to start. And then I think some of the exciting prospects ahead that we worked on in the study and talk about in the paper is the potential to begin to bring in other kinds of sources, like bringing in sources from business in a really kind of thoughtful and regulated way, or, you know, looking at how we use academic data as part of the overall data structure. So I think as we go forward, it's number one, asking if we can structure the existing offices, at least some of them, in a more coordinated way. And two, looking at how we look at these less traditional data forms and setting up the infrastructure for those as we go so that they're working together with federal data and not side by side or even in opposition to it.
2: Richard Joles just talked about the complexity of the data environment, what's official and what's outside the federal government and how to manage all of that. I think there's a tendency to think that AI will solve these data problems, and AI is certainly a theme in your report. But you guys seem to argue that rather than solving the problem, AI is going to expose the weaknesses in our data systems. Talk us through that.
3: It very much could. I think, you know, AI is interesting in that it is both something that can help, and also is really one of the drivers of the urgency of why we need to be focused on better government data now. You know, Joel mentioned the system and how it was in a bunch of pieces, and this idea of how, you know, our report doesn't have to take a stance on, you know, the consolidation of agencies or what the system should look like, but it does say it should do it with intentionality. And that's how we look at AI too, is that AI really, to work, it must be able to train on the nation's data, and it must not just be able to access the data, but it must be able to understand the data. And I think that's the jump that we're really trying to make here, is go from data accessibility to data understandability, because there are so many challenges with the data right now that it really takes a person. I mean, you know, I'm grateful for my job security in this situation where it takes a team of people to really understand government data well, but we need AI to be able to understand data just as well as humans do, to really be able to function well and to put the data forth to the American public in a trustworthy manner.
2: Joel Gurin is the president and founder of Code, and Richard Coffin is chief of research and advocacy at USA Facts. Joel, let me come back to you. The report says we're at a turning point. How much of this urgency is driven by recent political and technology disruption, and how much of it might be the result of standing structural problems that predate our current administration?
4: We have almost a perfect storm happening here on the political side. You know, the Trump administration has made a number of changes to data collection. You can debate, you know, positives or negatives on some of those, but they have certainly shaken up the enterprise in a very significant way. While at the same time, we have an AI revolution that, if nothing had changed on a single federal data set, would be disrupting the whole field. So I think when you look at the combination of those two, they cover a lot of ground, and together they really are giving us a lot of urgency. I think one of the things that is really at stake here is America's trust in data. We definitely are in a situation where, with the combination of these political and technological forces, we could see a lot of people simply losing trust in what the government says. And that would be, I think, really a tragedy, and one that could be hard to come back from. So it's really a question of meeting the moment and addressing these changes in a really coherent, sensible, programmatic way, exactly what USA Facts does, what Code tries to do, because there are now dozens of great organizations working on this issue. Collectively, we really need to keep a clear head and help the public as well sort through what's going on.
2: You gathered input from more than 150 stakeholders in preparing this report, and you ended up with 7 major goals. If listeners remember one thing from this report, what's the most important step we should take to build the data ecosystem that you described?
4: In my mind, the most important step is to be able to take a big look at big issues. People who are really close to this issue, who work with the data, they don't want to just see a little bit of incremental change around the edges or incremental remedies around the edges on a system that grew up sort of edge by edge and piece by piece. I think there's a very strong and widely held belief that it's time to take a look at the whole system, to look at how these new forces are really either threatening it or opening new opportunities. So I would say big picture thinking is going to be the most important thing to come out of this in my mind.
2: I've been speaking with Joel Gurin, the president and founder of Code, and Richard Coffin, chief of research and advocacy at USA Facts. Thank you both so much for the time today and for this report.
4: Thank you, Terry.
3: Yeah, thanks for having us.
2: We'll post this interview and a link to their report at federalnewsnetwork.com/Federal Drive. 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Subscribe wherever you get your podcasts. Coming up next, Washington is entering the annual sprint to the August recess. Congress still has major decisions ahead on spending, nominations, and a possible new reconciliation package. This is the Federal Drive with Terry Gurton on Federal News Network.
5: Today's Federal Newscast, General Dynamics Information Technology is challenging the Defense Information Systems Agency's decision to expand Leidos' $11 billion Defense Enclave Services contract to include the Combatant Command, arguing that the agency should have completed the new work. Earlier this year, DOD directed DISA to transition all Combatant Command's common use IT services to the Defense Department network by 2028. The Pentagon starts its sweeping review of the Cybersecurity Maturity Model Certification Program.
6: The Defense Department's CMMC reform team will hold listening sessions across the country as part of its 60-day review. DOD Chief Information Officer Kirsten Davies says the department wants to get as much feedback as possible as it looks to address small business cost concerns. DOD has also released a request for information on the CMMC review. The department has suspended all requirements for CMMC third-party assessments while it evaluates the program. Justin Doubleday, Federal News Network.
5: And the Department of the Navy has released a new strategy to weaponize data and artificial intelligence. The strategy establishes a framework known as Bits-to-Effects Cycle, which focuses on turning large volumes of data into operational outcomes. The document establishes several lines of effort, including improving data readiness, optimizing digital infrastructure, and developing an AI-ready workforce, and sets deadlines to guide the service's initiatives. Find these stories and more at federalnewsnetwork.com. I'm Eric White.
7: Wisdom served daily. Experience the difference of the journalists at Federal News Network.
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0: Welcome back to the Federal Drive with Terry Girton on Federal News Network. As lawmakers look toward the August recess, several of the year's biggest policy debates remain unresolved. Budget issues, pending nominees, and early discussions about another reconciliation bill are all competing for attention on Capitol Hill. Here with an update on where things stand is Lauren Duggan, Deputy News Director for Bloomberg Government. Lauren, great to have you back. Thanks for joining me.
1: Thanks for having me.
0: It is not a slow summer yet. And last week, the president gave a national address. Let's not get into the particulars of what he said, but it was really an effort to rally support for the SAVE Act. So let's start there. Do you think it had its intended effect in Congress?
1: The dynamics around the Save America Act, as he has called it at times too, it seems stuck. The House has passed a version of it that had two of the things he's asked for, which is the voter ID provision and the proof of citizenship before you register to vote provision. The mail-in ballots has not gone through the House. The Senate had a debate around some of those issues, but as we know, it got stuck on them. It has not moved forward. There does not appear to be the 60 votes you would need to pass that legislation. And as he's called for, there doesn't seem to be the votes to end the filibuster or make some change there. Now, proponents of that, like Senator Mike Lee, who's been a big backer of the Save America Act and also a big backer of staying on the Senate floor to talk about it as long as possible, he obviously had immediate posts on X about this is proof that we need to deal with this legislation and get it through. So we'll see as lawmakers return if that has changed the dynamics. But for a long time, they've seemed pretty locked as where they were before a couple of months ago. So,
0: and that is now having effects in some of the other funding legislation. So the House brought out its Reconciliation 3.0 blueprint, and SAVE was in and around that. What do we know about the blueprint, and how does this SAVE Act affect it?
1: Yeah, SAVE has gotten attached or talked about being attached to multiple pieces of legislation, with proponents in the House saying we need to send the Senate this any way we can to try to force them to accept it. On the reconciliation front, what we saw last week is the House Budget Committee approve a resolution, which is the first step in this process, saying to the House Administration Committee, give us $10 billion worth of spending related to things under your jurisdiction, which is going to be grants around some of these questions. That's different than the SAVE Act, but they're trying to do whatever they can to push that SAVE Act legislation in there. When you get to the Senate with the eventual bill, they have that Byrd rule that we've talked about probably in the past that limits what can be included in a reconciliation bill. It's supposed to be budget related, not supposed to be strict policy. And that language could run into like a buzzsaw into the parliamentarian or into a situation there. So people who are pushing for reconciliation for some of this even admit that they're not likely to get the whole thing in there just because of the rules and the dynamic around that policy.
0: Well, let's keep pulling on the Recon 3.0 thread for a minute, because they are running out of runway to get this through in time. And there seems to be a lot of contention even in the House about what the final provisions will be. So what's likely to happen next with this, at least over the next week or so?
1: If the House can adopt this resolution, the first step, they'll send it over to the Senate, and it's unclear, are they going to take that up right away at all? Will it meet their needs? Because this has, I think, around $60 billion for defense, another maybe $13 for intelligence programs, and then some agricultural language in there. And this is just step one, saying committees, give us that language. It doesn't even have the specifics yet. That doesn't include the money that the president asked for to be part of his $1.5 trillion defense top line that was supposed to include action and reconciliation. That's not there. There aren't offsets, which some members have said they may like to see in both chambers. And when we're talking about the sort of narrow majorities you have in the House and the Senate, 1, 2, 3, 4 members pushing for something could be enough to cause a problem. So, this is far from locked in at this point. They're not as aligned on this at this stage as they were on the One Big Beautiful Bill or even that Homeland Security funding bill that was done through reconciliation. It seems like they're still building support and consensus. But if they can get this to the floor of the House and over the line, that will be a step, and we'll see what happens from there.
0: Lauren Duggan is Deputy News Director for Bloomberg Government. Lauren, let's go back to the first part of the Recon 3.0 that you mentioned, the defense supplemental. That itself is spurring a whole lot of different kinds of conversations. It keeps bringing up, well, do we want to approve money for the operation in Iran that we maybe do or do not support? And it's having implications on the NDAA. Kind of walk us through how all of those dots are getting connected.
1: Yeah, the defense funding picture and policy picture has been pretty complicated. On the NDAA front, they've talked about trying to get that done maybe before they leave for their August recess in the House. The Senate last week had a procedural vote, couldn't get enough support to even get the bill on the floor because of the Iran dynamics, the war that was kind of concluded and then resumed. And we've seen a lot of votes around the War Powers Resolution trying to curtail that. It's going to be hard not to talk about Iran in NDAA should that come up. The supplemental itself is to provide funding to make up for some of what has been spent in the operations to date. And, you know, so it's hard to avoid the Iran question when you're providing funding related to Iran. So I do think that that is going to feed into the debate and continue to as they figure out what to do moving forward and then get to the appropriations picture, which they have to deal with that later as well. So a lot to talk about there on defense in Iran.
0: And at the end of last week, Speaker Johnson said he wanted to try to do a continuing resolution early on. And so my mind just boggles at trying to get all of that through, but that's kind of a different take. What's he trying to propose there?
1: The idea here is to lock in government funding past September 30th. The way that text is written is going to be key to whether lawmakers can support it on both sides of the aisle. I think that he might have a right flank to deal with on the Republicans. And, you know, if he loses a significant chunk of Republicans, then he might need some Democratic support. And how do you get that? But if they could, in July, have a piece of paper over in the Senate that says, don't shut down the government, basically, because we'll fund it, then that would be a potential way to avoid that dynamic in September when they come back. But the details are going to matter. If there's a pill in there or a provision that Democrats see as a poison pill, they may not want to back it. We'll have to see if it's language that will make the Senate happy, where you do need 60 votes likely to get that over the line. So, again, the details are going to matter on the CR and what it says, how long it runs, and what might get attached to it.
0: Well, obviously, the funding bills are at the top of our list, but there were a number of hearings last week, that confirmation hearings, that also play into other sorts of legislation that might or might not move forward. There were two hearings for folks in Health and Human Services, the CDC director, the administrator for strategic preparedness. We had Jay Clayton and we had Todd Blanche on the Hill. So walk us through the hot takes from those confirmation hearings and what the implications might be for related legislation.
1: Yes, and another one we were watching was Keith Sunderland to be the Labor Secretary. So there are these key vacancies they're trying to fill. Jay Clayton for Director of National Intelligence is one that had a direct tie to legislation because the FISA provisions that expired several weeks ago, his confirmation as the full-time DNI replacing Bill Pulte as the temporary DNI had been seen as key to that. He was scheduled for a hearing several weeks ago, was pulled back by the White House. They canceled that and they resumed that last week. Democrats had some negative things to say about him afterwards and some tough questions during the session. So we'll see what the confirmation picture looks like for him. There may be the 50 votes they would need to confirm him, get him over the line. Maybe that opens up FISA, but we'll have to see. On the CDC front, obviously, healthcare policy has been top of mind for a number of lawmakers, vaccine policy, things like that, tough questions around that. And then when it comes to Todd Blanche, he faced questions around some of the things with the Epstein files and other matters and his relationship with the president and what that means being attorney general. And we'll have to see if he's got the votes on side there to move those forward. Something we're wondering is they still have to fill some committee slots from the death of Senator Graham, and then they're still working in some committees through Mitch McConnell's absence as he continues to recover from his health challenges there. So having all the people in place to move those forward will be key, because in some of these committees, one vote is enough to prevent things from moving forward. Judiciary, Lindsey Graham was on that, so they need to be fully constituted, get that over the line. But I could see John Thune, the majority leader, making a big push before they leave in a couple of weeks to get these over the line and in place.
0: Lauren Duggan is the Deputy News Director for Bloomberg Government. Lauren, we'll keep our fingers crossed that some of this gets across the line before they go on recess. Thanks so much for joining me today.
1: Thanks for having me.
0: 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Up next, the top national headlines from ABC News and the Federal Newscast. I'm Terry Gertin. Thanks for listening.

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7: ABC News. I'm Sherry Preston. The Pentagon has identified the two soldiers killed in Friday's Iranian attack on a U.S. base in Jordan. A third service member remains missing following that, but is believed to have died as well. ABC's Martha Raddatz is in Jordan with more.
8: Video circulating online appearing to show projectiles falling over the base, some intercepted, but others making a direct hit. Sources telling us one of those strikes hit a housing containment unit, raising questions among some military experts about Iran's capabilities, despite the administration saying the Iranian military was decimated.
7: Keir Starmer out as British Prime Minister.
9: My work is done.
7: The new Prime Minister, Andy Burnham, now head of the Labour Party and former mayor of Greater Manchester. ABC's James Longman is outside 10 Downing Street.
10: There was no Labour leadership contest. There was no general election. He was brought in by the Labour Party because he seemed to have the charisma that Keir Starmer lacks. But he was mayor of a major city in Britain, but he's reasonably untested, especially on the international stage. He comes to Downing Street with wars in Iran, in Ukraine, in Gaza, and of course having to navigate that difficult relationship with the President of the United States.
7: Burnham becomes Great Britain's seventh prime minister in a decade. The parasitic bacteria that has sickened hundreds of people nationwide has scared a whole lot of consumers. ABC's Elizabeth Schulze has more on the Taylor Farms lettuce recall over it.
11: This recall includes market side brand iceberg lettuce from Walmart with use by dates of between July 18th and August 3rd, plus bagged iceberg salads, shredded and chopped lettuce, and lettuce romaine blends that were sold to grocery stores and restaurants.
7: Taco Bell issuing statements saying they have moved the affected product from all their locations out of an abundance of caution. Spain spoiling Argentina's attempted back-to-back World Cup championships, scoring an extra time to beat Lionel Messi and company 1-0 in the World Cup. You're listening to ABC News.
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7: 9 injuries in a Tucson mass shooting over the weekend.
14: It was around 2 o'clock in the morning when Anais Camacho watched an argument break out when one man lifted his shirt.
15: I said, he has a gun, and nobody, moved.
14: She ran and the shooting started. Police were on scene almost immediately, ordering the suspect to drop his gun.
16: One of those officers discharged his department-issued firearm at that suspect, striking him.
14: Officer Frank Mago says that man is hospitalized, along with the 9 other people who were wounded. Jim Ryan, ABC News.
7: 9 people injured in a Colorado nightclub shooting early this morning. Police working to develop information on the suspected gunman there. Brothers and social media influencers Andrew and Tristan Tate are now facing a total of 59 charges in the UK, including multiple counts of sex assault and sex trafficking from many women.
17: And one of them, who we called Evie, to protect her identity because of threats and worries about abuse from Tate's fans. We spoke with her, and she described, in her words, was a very harrowing encounter with Andrew Tate. And this account that she gave, where she described being strangled by him while they were having sex, is one that has come up again in court documents and other accusations from now many women.
7: ABC's Patrick Reeval at the foreign desk. The vice president and second lady welcoming a new baby to the family. Usha Vance giving birth to her 4th child this morning. They have introduced baby Alec on social media. I'm Sherry Preston, ABC News.
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18: On today's federal newscast, the Department of Transportation could save hundreds of millions of dollars if it took steps to reduce its physical footprint. The Government Accountability Office has found that of the nearly 200 office buildings that DOT owns, 89% do not meet the legally required minimum for occupancy. Although DOT is planning to soon consolidate some of its office space in the D.C. area, GAO says uncertainties around any planned reconfiguration may offset any potential cost savings. Membership numbers are rebounding at the American Federation of Government Employees. Federal News Network's Drew Friedman has more.
19: AFGE is crediting that surge in large part to the reinstatement of its collective bargaining agreement with the Department of Veterans Affairs, which happened earlier this year. But membership has also grown due to AFGE winning an election to represent some Interior Department employees and gaining about 3,000 bargaining unit members. The union says another 3,600 members have recently switched to using an online portal to pay their dues rather than the traditional method of agency payroll deductions. Drew Friedman, Federal News Network.
18: And a federal judge on Friday ruled the Trump administration unlawfully fired the Federal Emergency Management Agency's chief financial officer last year. District Court Judge Michael Nachmanoff rejected arguments that President Trump can unilaterally fire senior officials without a hearing or right to transfer to another job. Find these stories and more at federalnewsnetwork.com. I'm Eric White.
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21: Welcome to the Federal Drive on Federal News Network. It's Monday, July 20th. I'm your host, Terry Gerton, and I'm glad you're here. Coming up on this hour of the Federal Drive, federal data helps drive everything from economic forecasts to local planning decisions. Now a new Commerce Department policy has experts debating how government should balance privacy, transparency, and access to information. Plus, artificial intelligence may be getting the attention, but AI is only as reliable as the data behind it. Those stories and much more ahead during this hour of the Federal Drive. We begin with this. Senate lawmakers are calling for an independent audit of the Defense Department's multi-billion dollar TRICARE pharmacy program amid concerns that its longtime contractor, Express Scripts, may have a financial incentive to steer beneficiaries toward its own pharmacies. Federal News Network's Anastasia Obis is here with more details. Anastasia, thanks for joining me.
0: Hi, Terry.
21: What exactly is Congress concerned about here?
0: Yeah, so we have Express Scripts, the contractor that manages the TRICARE pharmacy program, as the pharmacy benefit manager. And we will probably touch a little bit on this. The way it's set up is a little different from commercial PBM models, and DoD essentially calls itself the PBM. But as the manager, Express Scripts decides which pharmacies can participate in the network, and it also decides reimbursement rates. However, the company also operates its own mail order and specialty pharmacies that participate in the TRICARE network. That, of course, puts it in direct competition with other pharmacies in the network, and some lawmakers have been raising concerns about this potential conflict of interest. Here's Senator Elizabeth Warren.
1: That means that Express Scripts both provides pharmacy services to TRICARE members directly and sets the reimbursement rates for itself and all of its competitors. That gives Express Scripts an incentive to under-reimburse all of the competing pharmacies and inflate its own payments. So, how is that deal working out for the taxpayers? Express Scripts reportedly charged DOD $484 more on average for generic drugs dispensed by the Express Scripts owned pharmacy. Meanwhile, Express Scripts has offered unaffiliated pharmacies such terrible terms that since 2022, nearly 13,000 retail pharmacies have just left the TRICARE network. They've just said, we can't be part of this.
21: Anastasia, Express Scripts has been the contractor here for over 20 years. Why is this a concern now?
0: Yeah, just like you mentioned, they've been administering TRICARE pharmacy benefits for like 23 years. But in 2021, they win this 8-year contract worth up to $4.3 billion. And this new contract allowed Express Scripts to reduce the minimum number of in-network pharmacies from 50,000 to 35,000. So since then, Express Scripts proposed reduced reimbursement rates and basically pushed a lot of pharmacies out. As a result, like Elizabeth Warren mentioned, about 13 to 15,000 pharmacies exited the network, and most of them serve like rural areas. And it's been a big issue. Here's Dr. Michael Lenford. He owns a pharmacy in New Mexico, which is close to the Air Force base.
22: After ESI was awarded the T-Farm 5 contract, they drastically reduced their reimbursement rates, such that I would have lost almost $9 on every prescription I filled before overhead, before any other expense. That would have been catastrophic for our business's viability and for all the other patients that we serve. No contractor should be allowed to referee a game while also competing in it. Military families experience the consequences while the contractor reports that the system is working just fine. Congress can and should correct this, require an independent audit, measure real pharmacy access, require transparent and sustainable reimbursement, protect patient choice, and establish conflict of interest safeguards that require a non-vertically integrated manager.
0: It's very complicated. However, DoD wouldn't release the terms of their contract with Express Scripts to Congress, saying that information is proprietary. So Congress doesn't know the terms. But the lawmakers obtained a copy of the contract that pharmacies were required to sign back in 2022 to remain in the TRICARE network. So one of the provisions in the contract basically allows the contractor, Express Scripts, to adjust what the contractor pays pharmacies after a claim has been processed. Express Scripts denies any involvement in practices like spread pricing, which is basically charging the insurer one price, paying the pharmacy a different price, and then keeping that difference. Here is Greg Raybould. He is the vice president of the American Pharmacy Cooperative.
2: What I would say is that is, in about 20 years of practicing law, that might be the biggest smoking gun document I've seen in a hearing, right? Because what that means is they get to do post-adjudication offsets. Yeah. So what they reimburse a farmie at the point of sale, they get to move it around. What I would say is this. When you take that provision, which gives them the right to move money around after the fact across plans, it's essentially we're talking about what? A complex shell game. We're talking about a Fortune 20 company playing a shell game that you see on the street corner in any city.
3: So, Anastasia, what has DOD said in response? Those are some pretty significant claims.
0: No, absolutely. So, first of all, DOD requires the contractor administering the TRICARE pharmacy benefit to also operate its own pharmacy services. So this kind of vertical integration. They're also saying that this contract is different from civilian models. DHA uses a pharmacy benefit administrator rather than a traditional pharmacy benefit manager. It essentially calls itself a PBM, and the DHA pays the contractor a fixed fee per prescription filled. So they're saying they can't really generate revenue from price of drugs themselves. However, there is a lot of pushback, and we talked a little bit about it. Let me give you an example. So for example, mail order pharmacy, it's about $14 copay for a 90-day supply, and you have retail pharmacy, it's about $16 copay for a 30-day supply. So as a customer, you're like, okay, good deal. But the reimbursement picture is different. Express Scripts reimburses its own mail order pharmacies at the full statutory ceiling of $14, but they're reimbursing retail pharmacies sometimes as low as 65 cents per prescription. So that's kind of the issue.
3: That's Federal News Network's Anastasia Obis. Thanks for bringing us this story.
0: Thank you, Terry.
3: You can find the full details in her story at federalnewsnetwork.com. Up next, federal data helps drive everything from economic forecasts to local planning decisions. Now, a new Commerce Department policy has experts debating how government should balance privacy, transparency, and access to information. This is The Federal Drive with Terry Girton on Federal News Network.
18: Today's Federal Newscast, General Dynamics Information Technology is challenging the Defense Information Systems Agency's decision to expand Leidos' $11 billion Defense Enclave Services contract to include the Combatant Command, arguing that the agency should have completed the new work. Earlier this year, DOD directed DISA to transition all Combatant Command's common use IT services to the Defense Department network by 2028. The Pentagon starts its sweeping review of the Cybersecurity Maturity Model Certification Program.
4: The Defense Department's CMMC reform team will hold listening sessions across the country as part of its 60-day review. DOD Chief Information Officer Kirsten Davies says the department wants to get as much feedback as possible as it looks to address small business cost concerns. DOD has also released a request for information on the CMMC review. The department has suspended all requirements for CMMC third-party assessments while it evaluates the program. Justin Doubleday, Federal News Network.
18: And the Department of the Navy has released a new strategy to weaponize data and artificial intelligence. The strategy establishes a framework known as Bits to Effects Cycle, which focuses on turning large volumes of data into operational outcomes. The document establishes several lines of effort, including improving data readiness, optimizing digital infrastructure, and developing an AI-ready workforce, and sets deadlines to guide the service's initiatives. Find these stories and more at federalnewsnetwork.com. I'm Eric White.
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21: Welcome back to The Federal Drive with Terry Girton on Federal News Network. Most Americans never think about the statistical methods used to protect personal information in federal data products. But a recent Commerce Department order is raising questions about how agencies will balance privacy protections with the need to publish useful public data. Joining me with his concerns is Paul Schroeder, Executive Director of the Council of Professional Associations on Federal Statistics. Mr. Schroeder, thank you so much for joining me today.
27: Thank you for having me.
21: Let's start this conversation at a fairly high level. The Department of Commerce issued an order last month dealing with how federal statistical agencies protect confidential information. What's this order all about and what prompted it?
27: So this order essentially says that to protect confidential information, the Department of Commerce, which includes Census and the Bureau of Economic Analysis, is limited to either coarsening or suppressing data. Suppressing data means it's simply not released at certain levels, and coarsening means that it's released at very high levels of analysis. So think states instead of county level data. We don't know what the impetus for this order was. There has been a lot of controversy around what they call noise infusion and particularly differential privacy, which we'll probably get into a little later. But that is this is the order that came out, and what our statement did, it was have a real problem with the way it was developed and the way it just came out without any public input.
21: And how does this relate to the president's executive order on restoring the gold standard of science? There are certain statistical standards here. Is this compliant?
27: I would say it's not. Largely because science should be a transparent and reproducible enterprise, and issuing orders like this without really cause or justification really threatens that trust and integrity of federal science, and that's something that we're very concerned about.
21: And people rely on census and BEA data probably without realizing it. Just give us a couple of examples of broader measures or functionality that might be impacted by this kind of rule.
27: Sure. So there's a lot of economic data sets that are affected. The Census Bureau itself has an economic directorate that collects a lot of economic data that a lot of business owners and folks use. So, for example, if you wanted to open up a new restaurant, say in Montgomery County, you're not really going to care about the average disposable income of those, say in Western Maryland, or even in the average for the state of Maryland. You want to know about your county and your neighborhood. You really want to make sure that you don't care about, let's say, John Smith is spending on going out to eat, but you care about what folks in the community are doing. And that's the problem with this order. We don't know how it affects data sets that will give that information to folks that's collected by the federal government.
7: And you said you were concerned with the process by which this rule was developed and publicized. Tell me more.
27: Yeah, so the rule just came down. There was no notice about it. No one knew about it, including those within the agencies that it affects. I won't say no one, but a lot of people were caught off guard in those agencies, and certainly those of us who use public data on a regular basis were caught off guard. Typically, these sorts of rules that are going to affect a lot of data and a lot of research are put through the Federal Register, and there's an open comment period for people to put input. There's a discussion about it, and there's more explanation about why this rule came about, and that was all lacking in this case.
7: Well, certainly privacy protection and data collection is a hot topic. You know, we hear a lot of concerns about identity theft and exposure of private data. So when you're thinking about that, supporters of stronger privacy protections would say the government has an obligation to keep that data private. Does this rule take advantage of advances in computing and artificial intelligence that would expand privacy protections, or does it not?
27: No, it does not. In fact, it dials back the clock. So there's been a lot of technology that has come out in the past 20, even 30 years that produces things like noise infusion, where we infuse a certain amount of noise into the data, which doesn't affect the aggregate statistic or estimate very much, and also protects the privacy of those individuals who are within the data set. The issue with privacy is that people can use linking mechanisms to outside data sets, which could then be traced back to identify a certain person and their answers in the data set. That's a real problem, and that's where the noise infusion comes in. So we're not denigrating the accuracy of the data itself, but we are protecting the privacy of those who contribute to the data set. So what this does is move everything back to just suppression or coarsening, which are privacy protections that have been around for literally decades.
7: Paul Schroeder is Executive Director of the Council of Professional Associations on Federal Statistics. Mr. Schroeder, weren't there measures already in place for agencies to balance the need to protect privacy with this need to publish useful information?
27: Yes, there's very well documented methods and great methods that have been used for over 10 years now and were used from the 2020 census. So differential privacy is a mathematical mechanism which is used to infuse noise, where you understand how much noise you're putting in and also what that does to the accuracy of the data. So you can mathematically calculate and find that right balance between privacy protections and having accurate data. Again, this depends on what level of data you're looking at, but it's a very robust and often used method of protecting confidentiality for the respondents. And it's being used in a lot of data sets that are being collected by the census now. And the issue with this order is that we don't know what happens to those data sets now that that is not allowed.
7: And your coalition also argues that this order could lead either to less privacy, less useful data, or both. So walk me through that. What is the practical outcome you're concerned about, and how might an ordinary citizen notice the difference?
27: The privacy protections are there in federal law. It could lead to a little less privacy. The big issue I'm worried about is having less data available. And when I say less data, I mean less usable data. So we'll still have data at the national level. We'll even have it at the state level. But local communities, rural communities, these are the geographies that we're concerned about, because those are the ones that are most likely to be identifiable, because there's less people in those communities, obviously. So it's easier to find out a single person who, say, works on a farm and grows cattle versus someone who lives in the city and works in an office. So that's the problem with this order, is that certain communities will be more vulnerable to privacy breaches. But my big concern is that data simply will be suppressed and not released because of this. And that's a real concern for the American public, since, you know, they're paying for this data and they

0: the longitudinal employer household dynamics data set. This uses differential privacy. This provides information about community relationships between home and work. And this goes down to the census block level. So this could be something that is at risk. We haven't seen it yet, but our concern is that data sets that are using differential privacy now simply will not be updated. And we won't see the effects of this rule in terms of data quality or data recency for a good year or so.
1: Do you expect this approach to data privacy to spread to other critical data sets, or do you think it will be limited here to census and BEA?
0: That's a great question. What isn't known widely is that census actually does a lot of data collection for other agencies as well. We're not sure if this applies to those data sets or not, because a lot of them are actually done jointly with the Census Bureau. And so that's a real concern as well. But oftentimes, the way census goes, other statistical agencies follow that lead. We haven't seen any indications of that yet, but we've seen it on other guidelines and various data privacy rules. So it may be coming. I hesitate to speculate on it, but it's certainly possible.
1: Paul Schroeder is the Executive Director of the Council of Professional Associations on Federal Statistics. Really appreciate you joining me today and highlighting this area of concern for us.
0: Thank you so much, Jerry. I appreciate the time.
1: We'll post this interview at federalnewsnetwork.com/Federal Drive. 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Still to come, Washington is entering the annual sprint to the August recess. Congress still has major decisions ahead on spending, nominations, and a possible new reconciliation package. But first, artificial intelligence may be getting all the attention, but AI is only as reliable as the data behind it. 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
2: On today's Federal Newscast, the Department of Transportation could save hundreds of millions of dollars if it took steps to reduce its physical footprint. The Government Accountability Office has found that of the nearly 200 office buildings that DOT owns, 89% do not meet the legally required minimum for occupancy. Although DOT is planning to soon consolidate some of its office space in the D.C. area, GAO says uncertainties around any planned reconfiguration may offset any potential cost savings. Membership numbers are rebounding at the American Federation of Government Employees. Federal News Network's Drew Friedman has more.
3: AFGE is crediting that surge in large part to the reinstatement of its collective bargaining agreement with the Department of Veterans Affairs, which happened earlier this year. But membership has also grown due to AFGE winning an election to represent some Interior Department employees and gaining about 3,000 bargaining unit members. The union says another 3,600 members have recently switched to using an online portal to pay their dues rather than the traditional method of agency payroll deductions. Drew Friedman, Federal News Network.
2: And a federal judge on Friday ruled the Trump administration unlawfully fired the Federal Emergency Management Agency's chief financial officer last year. District Court Judge Michael Nachmanoff rejected arguments that President Trump can unilaterally fire senior officials without a hearing or right to transfer to another job. Find these stories and more at federalnewsnetwork.com. I'm Eric White.
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5: Welcome back to the Federal Drive with Terry Gerton on Federal News Network. Questions about federal data have increasingly moved from the margins of government policy to the center of it. A new report argues that the United States needs a stronger national data ecosystem if it hopes to support effective decision-making, trustworthy artificial intelligence, and a well-informed public. Joining me to walk through their recommendations are Richard Coffin, Chief of Research and Advocacy at USA Facts, and Joel Gurin, President and Founder of the Center for Open Data Enterprise. Joel and Richard, it is great to have both of you here with me today. Thanks so much for joining me.
6: Thanks for having us, Terry.
5: Richard, I want to start with you. I bet most Americans don't think they think about federal data on a daily basis, but your new report argues that they rely on it every day. So what do you think would surprise the average American most about the role federal data plays in their daily life?
6: That's absolutely right, Terry. I think we look at data as really critical infrastructure for people that, you know, you might not notice the plumbing in your house, but you definitely use it every day. And in the same way, people use government data every day. It dictates where government programs go, where spending goes. It dictates how it dictates the weather, how people understand what's coming towards us. It dictates any number of things that really actually affect us on a day-to-day basis. And it's great that you mentioned that, because we're running a campaign right now about the value of data. We're trying to actually show people about that value at USA Facts, and it really does matter to people in their day-to-day lives.
5: And so why does that largely invisible role then make the health of federal data so important?
6: Yeah, it's so important because people, like you said, it's not top of mind. They don't see it, but they need it. They need it to understand the country. Government and policymakers at the federal, state, and local level need it to really decide how to create good policy that benefits the American public. We're in an election year. I think people wouldn't necessarily realize how much they rely on government data to understand via the media and via even political candidates what's going on in the country and how they want to vote. So it is actually a critical cornerstone of our democracy. You know, we always hearken back to this James Madison quote that a popular government without popular information or the means of acquiring it is a prologue to a tragedy or a farce or perhaps both. And I think we really believe that without government data, without information really being shared between government and the people that elect the government, really our democracy would be in peril.
5: So Joel, Richards just made a compelling case for the essentiality of federal data, but your paper argues that we don't really have a national data system. We have a collection of parts and pieces. So what do you mean by that, and why don't we have a better system?
7: Well, you can sort of think of the federal data system as having kind of grown in bits and pieces and sort of grown, you know, like, I don't know, oysters on a pier or something like that. There's been, the data system goes all the way back to, I think, 1790 when Thomas Jefferson started the U.S. Census, and it's grown by bits and pieces as new needs have been identified. New opportunities have come up and so on. But one of the ways in which the U.S. is actually unique or close to it is in how we handle official federal statistics, which are, you know, not the entire federal data system, but probably the most authoritative and the one that people think of the most. And, you know, thinking of Census, Bureau of Labor Statistics, all of that. I think there's now about 20 different statistical agencies or statistical bureaus or offices all over the federal government, as opposed to a single Office of National Statistics, which is what most countries have, if not all, except for us. So, you know, we're really seeing, I think, what's a historical kind of artifact, but it's unfortunate because it means that it's possible for there to be duplication of different data collections. It's possible for different agencies to collect data on the same thing in different ways. It sometimes contradicts. And one of the things that we're looking at in this joint project, and by the way, it's been really a pleasure and an honor for us to be able to partner with USA Facts on this, but what USA Facts and Code and everybody we work with on this have looked at is whether part of reimagining the system should be looking at more efficient and effective ways of governing this whole thing in a more coordinated and unified way.
5: So if you follow the oysters on a pier metaphor, what would you propose as a more logical structure in the 21st century?
7: Well, I think the first place to look really is at some of the statistical offices. There have been some proposals around consolidating Census and some of the other major statistical offices. Those have been around actually for, I think, a couple of decades. They've had bipartisan support. And I think they were at one point suggested in the president's budget under President Trump. I'm not sure where that proposal stands now. But I think looking at that and taking even just that one thing seriously, that one idea of consolidating three statistical offices into one would be a very good place to start. And then I think some of the exciting prospects ahead that we worked on in the study and talk about in the paper is the potential to begin to bring in other kinds of sources, like bringing in sources from business in a really kind of thoughtful and regulated way, or, you know, looking at how we use academic data as part of the overall data structure. So I think as we go forward, it's number one, asking if we can structure the existing offices, at least some of them, in a more coordinated way. And two, looking at how we look at these less traditional data forms and setting up the infrastructure for those as we go, so that they're working together with federal data and not side by side or even in opposition to it.
5: Richard Joles just talked about the complexity of the data environment, what's official and what's outside the federal government, and how to manage all of that. I think there's a tendency to think that AI will solve these data problems, and AI is certainly a theme in your report. But you guys seem to argue that rather than solving the problem, AI is going to expose the weaknesses in our data systems. Talk us through that.
6: It very much could. I think, you know, AI is interesting in that it is both something that can help, and also is really one of the drivers of the urgency of why we need to be focused on better government data now. You know, Joel mentioned the system and how it was in a bunch of pieces, and this idea of how, you know, our report doesn't actually take a stance on, you know, the consolidation of agencies or what the system should look like, but it does say it should do it with intentionality. And that's how we look at AI too, is that AI really, to work, it must be able to train on the nation's data, and it must not just be able to access the data, but it must be able to understand the data. And I think that's the jump that we're really trying to make here, is go from data accessibility to data understandability, because there are so many challenges with the data right now that it really takes a person. I mean, you know, I'm grateful for my job security in this situation where it takes a team of people to really understand government data well, but we need AI to be able to understand data just as well as humans do, to really be able to function well and to put the data forth to the American public in a trustworthy manner.
5: Joel Gurin is the president and founder of Code, and Richard Coffin is chief of research and advocacy at USA Facts. Joel, let me come back to you. The report says we're at a turning point. How much of this urgency is driven by recent political and technology disruption, and how much of it might be the result of standing structural problems that predate our current administration?
7: We have almost a perfect storm happening here on the political side. You know, the Trump administration has made a number of changes to data collection. You can debate, you know, positives or negatives on some of those, but they have certainly shaken up the enterprise in a very significant way. While at the same time, we have an AI revolution that, if nothing had changed on a single federal data set, would be disrupting the whole field. So I think when you look at the combination of those two, they cover a lot of ground, and together they really are giving us a lot of urgency. I think one of the things that is really at stake here is America's trust in data. We definitely are in a situation where, with the combination of these political and technological forces, we could see a lot of people simply losing trust in what the government says. And that would be, I think, really a tragedy and one that could be hard to come back from. So it's really a question of meeting the moment and addressing these changes in a really coherent, sensible, programmatic way. You know, exactly what USA Facts does, what CODE tries to do, because there are now dozens of great organizations working on this issue. Collectively, we really need to keep a clear head and help the public as well sort through what's going on.
5: You gathered input from more than 150 stakeholders in preparing this report, and you ended up with 7 major goals. If listeners remember one thing from this report, what's the most important step we should take to build the data ecosystem that you described?
7: In my mind, the most important step is to be able to take a big look at big issues. People who are really close to this issue, who work with the data, they don't want to just see a little bit of incremental change around the edges or incremental remedies around the edges on a system that grew up sort of edge by edge and piece by piece. I think there's a very strong and widely held belief that it's time to take a look at the whole system, to look at how these new forces are really either threatening it or opening new opportunities. So I would say big picture thinking is going to be the most important thing to come out of this in my mind.
5: I've been speaking with Joel Gurin, the president and founder of CODE, and Richard Coffin, chief of research and advocacy at USA Facts. Thank you both so much for the time today and for this report.
7: Thank you, Terry.
6: Yeah, thanks for having us.
5: We'll post this interview and a link to their report at federalnewsnetwork.com/Federal Drive. 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Subscribe wherever you get your podcasts. Coming up next, Washington is entering the annual sprint to the August recess. Congress still has major decisions ahead on spending, nominations, and a possible new reconciliation package. This is the Federal Drive with Terry Gurton on Federal News Network.
4: Today's Federal Newscast, General Dynamics Information Technology is challenging the Defense Information Systems Agency's decision to expand Leidos's $11 billion Defense Enclave Services contract to include the Combatant Command, arguing that the agency should have completed the new work. Earlier this year, DOD directed DISA to transition all Combatant Command's common use IT services to the Defense Department network by 2028. The Pentagon starts its sweeping review of the Cybersecurity Maturity Model Certification Program.
8: The Defense Department's CMMC reform team will hold listening sessions across the country as part of its 60-day review. DOD Chief Information Officer Kirsten Davies says the department wants to get as much feedback as possible as it looks to address small business cost concerns. DOD has also released a request for information on the CMMC review. The department has suspended all requirements for CMMC third-party assessments while it evaluates the program. Justin Doubleday, Federal News Network.
4: And the Department of the Navy has released a new strategy to weaponize data and artificial intelligence. The strategy establishes a framework known as Bits to Effects Cycle, which focuses on turning large volumes of data into operational outcomes. The document establishes several lines of effort, including improving data readiness, optimizing digital infrastructure, and developing an AI-ready workforce, and sets deadlines to guide the service's initiatives. Find these stories and more at federalnewsnetwork.com. I'm Eric White.
9: 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Federal News Network. 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
5: Welcome back to the Federal Drive with Terry Girton on Federal News Network. As lawmakers look toward the August recess, several of the year's biggest policy debates remain unresolved. Budget issues, pending nominees, and early discussions about another reconciliation bill are all competing for attention on Capitol Hill. Here with an update on where things stand is Lauren Duggan, Deputy News Director for Bloomberg Government. Lauren, great to have you back. Thanks for joining me.
13: Thanks for having me.
5: It is not a slow summer yet. And last week, the president gave a national address. Let's not get into the particulars of what he said, but it was really an effort to rally support for the SAVE Act. So let's start there. Do you think it had its intended effect in Congress?
13: The dynamics around the Save America Act, as he has called it at times too, it seems stuck. The House has passed a version of it that had two of the things he's asked for, which is the voter ID provision and the proof of citizenship before you register to vote provision. The mail-in ballots has not gone through the House. The Senate had a debate around some of those issues, but as we know, it got stuck on them. It has not moved forward. There does not appear to be the 60 votes you would need to pass that legislation. And as he's called for, there doesn't seem to be the votes to end the filibuster or make some change there. Now, proponents of that, like Senator Mike Lee, who's been a big backer of the Save America Act and also a big backer of staying on the Senate floor to talk about it as long as possible, he obviously had immediate posts on X about this is proof that we need to deal with this legislation and get it through. So we'll see as lawmakers return if that has changed the dynamics. But for a long time, they've seemed pretty locked as where they were before a couple of months ago. So,
5: and that is now having effects in some of the other funding legislation. So the House brought out its Reconciliation 3.0 blueprint, and SAVE was in and around that. What do we know about the blueprint, and how does this SAVE Act affect it?
13: Yeah, SAVE has gotten attached or talked about being attached to multiple pieces of legislation, with proponents in the House saying we need to send the Senate this any way we can to try to force them to accept it. On the reconciliation front, what we saw last week is the House Budget Committee approve a resolution, which is the first step in this process, saying to the House Administration Committee, give us $10 billion worth of spending related to things under your jurisdiction, which is going to be grants around some of these questions. That's different than the SAVE Act, but they're trying to do whatever they can to push that SAVE Act legislation in there. When you get to the Senate with the eventual bill, they have that Byrd rule that we've talked about probably in the past that limits what can be included in a reconciliation bill. It's supposed to be budget related, not supposed to be strict policy. And that language could run into like a buzzsaw into the parliamentarian or into a situation there. So people who are pushing for reconciliation for some of this even admit that they're not likely to get the whole thing in there just because of the rules and the dynamic around that policy.
5: Well, let's keep pulling on the Recon 3.0 thread for a minute, because they are running out of runway to get this through in time. And there seems to be a lot of contention even in the House about what the final provisions will be. So what's likely to happen next with this, at least over the next week or so?
13: If the House can adopt this resolution, the first step, they'll send it over to the Senate. And it's unclear, are they going to take that up right away at all? Will it meet their needs? Because this has, I think, around $60 billion for defense, another maybe $13 for intelligence programs, and then some agricultural language in there. And this is just step one, saying committees, give us that language. It doesn't even have the specifics yet. That doesn't include the money that the president asked for to be part of his $1.5 trillion defense top line that was supposed to include action and reconciliation. That's not there. There aren't offsets, which some members have said they may like to see. see in both chambers. And when we're talking about the sort of narrow majorities you have in the House and the Senate, one, two, three, four members pushing for something could be enough to cause a problem. So, you know, this is far from locked in at this point. They're not as aligned on this at this stage as they were on the One Big Beautiful Bill or even that Homeland Security funding bill that was done through a reconciliation. It seems like they're still building support and consensus. But if they can get this to the floor of the House and over the line, that will be a step, and we'll see what happens from there.
5: Lauren Duggan is Deputy News Director for Bloomberg Government. Lauren, let's go back to the first part of the Recon 3.0 that you mentioned, the defense supplemental. That itself is spurring a whole lot of different kinds of conversations. It keeps bringing up, well, do we want to approve money for the operation in Iran that we maybe do or do not support? And it's having implications on the NDAA. Kind of walk us through how all of those dots are getting connected.
13: Yeah, the defense funding picture and policy picture has been pretty complicated. On the NDAA front, they've talked about trying to get that done maybe before they leave for their August recess in the House. The Senate last week had a procedural vote, couldn't get enough support to even get the bill on the floor because of the Iran dynamics, the war that was kind of concluded and then resumed. And we've seen a lot of votes around the War Powers Resolution trying to curtail that. It's going to be hard not to talk about Iran in NDAA should that come up. The supplemental itself is to provide funding to make up for some of what has been spent in the operations to date. And, you know, it's hard to avoid the Iran question when you're providing funding related to Iran. So I do think that that is going to feed into the debate and continue to as they figure out what to do moving forward and then get to the appropriations picture, which they have to deal with that later as well. So a lot to talk about there on defense and Iran.
5: And at the end of last week, Speaker Johnson said he wanted to try to do a continuing resolution early on. And so my mind just boggles at trying to get all of that through, but that's kind of a different take. What's he trying to propose there?
13: The idea here is to lock in government funding past September 30th. The way that that text is written is going to be key to whether lawmakers can support it on both sides of the aisle. I think that he might have a right flank to deal with on the Republicans. And, you know, if he loses a significant chunk of Republicans, then he might need some Democratic support. And how do you get that? But if they could, in July, have a piece of paper over in the Senate that says, don't shut down the government, basically, because we'll fund it, then that would be a potential way to avoid that dynamic in September when they come back. But the details are going to matter. If there's a pill in there or a provision that Democrats see as a poison pill, they may not want to back it. We'll have to see if it's language that will make the Senate happy, where you do need 60 votes likely to get that over the line. So, again, the details are going to matter on the CR and what it says, how long it runs, and what might get attached to it.
5: Well, obviously, the funding bills are at the top of our list, but there were a number of hearings last week, that confirmation hearings, that also play into other sorts of legislation that might or might not move forward. There were two hearings for folks in Health and Human Services, the CDC director, the administrator for strategic preparedness. We had Jay Clayton and we had Todd Blanche on the Hill. So walk us through the hot takes from those confirmation hearings and what the implications might be for related legislation.
13: Yes, and another one we were watching was Keith Sunderland to be the Labor Secretary. So there are these key vacancies they're trying to fill. Jay Clayton for Director of National Intelligence is one that had a direct tie to legislation because the FISA provisions that expired several weeks ago, his confirmation as the full-time DNI replacing Bill Pulte as the temporary DNI had been seen as key to that. He was scheduled for a hearing several weeks ago, was pulled back by the White House. They canceled that and they resumed that last week. Democrats had some negative things to say about him afterwards and some tough questions during the session. So we'll see what the confirmation picture looks like for him. There may be the 50 votes they would need to confirm him, get him over the line. Maybe that opens up FISA, but we'll have to see. On the CDC front, obviously, healthcare policy has been top of mind for a number of lawmakers, vaccine policy, things like that, tough questions around that. And then when it comes to Todd Blanche, he faced questions around some of the things with the Epstein files and other matters and his relationship with the president and what that means being attorney general. And we'll have to see if he's got the votes on side there to move move those forward. Something we're wondering is they still have to fill some committee slots from the death of Senator Graham, and then they're still working in some committees through Mitch McConnell's absence as he continues to recover from his health challenges there. So having all the people in place to move those forward will be key, because in some of these committees, one vote is enough to prevent things from moving forward. Judiciary, Lindsey Graham was on that, so they need to be fully constituted, get that over the line. But I could see John Thune, the majority leader, making a big push before they leave in a couple of weeks to get these over the line and in place.
5: Lauren Duggan is the Deputy News Director for Bloomberg Government. Lauren, we'll keep our fingers crossed that some of this gets across the line before they go on recess. Thanks so much for joining me today.
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21: From ABC News, I'm Sherry Preston. The Pentagon has identified the two U.S. service members killed in the latest skirmishes between the U.S. and Iran. They are 25-year-old Tyler Feehan and 19-year-old Isabella Gonzalez. Both died in an airstrike in Jordan. ABC's Martha Raddatz is there with the latest on another vessel attacked in the Strait of Hormuz.
22: This nearly five-month-long war, which began with the U.S. and Israel launching strikes on Iran, appears to have once again brought traffic through the critical Strait of Hormuz to a crawl. Market data shows only 8 vessels navigated the strait on Friday, although Energy Secretary Chris Wright is disputing that.
23: Almost all the public data I've seen is incorrect. There's flow through 2 routes through the Strait of Hormuz.
22: The renewed fighting spiking the cost of oil and gas. A gallon of gas, now $4.
21: It's unclear how well the new Prime Minister of Great Britain will get along with President Trump. Andy Burnham getting approval from the King to form a government today, saying,
24: Britain needs to show the world that we can regain our stability once again. And that is our challenge. To make politics work, to make it work better.
21: Burnham, now the head of the Labour Party, becoming the UK's seventh prime minister in just 10 years. Mass shooting in Colorado overnight.
0: Police in Denver say that at least two people opened fire at a nightclub on the southeast side of the city at about 1 o'clock this morning. One person was killed and eight were wounded. Investigators are looking at security video and questioning witnesses as they try to identify the suspects.
21: ABC's Jim Ryan, nine wounded when a man opened fire early last night outside a pizza restaurant in Tucson, Arizona as well. Funeral services today for Nolan Wells, the 18-year-old found dead after taking a July 4th boat trip with friends to a Mississippi Gulf Coast island. You're listening to ABC News.
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21: The big winners at the box office this weekend were the ancient Greeks.
3: Crowds flocking to see The Odyssey, which beat expectations. The movie, which cost $250 million to produce, took in $264 million worldwide in its debut weekend. Part of the excitement? The big screen format. Some theaters adding 3 a.m. and even 6 a.m. screenings. Many selling out for the next month, other than seats in the front row.
21: ABC's Allison Kosick. We're now hearing more from a Northern California kidnapping.
7: I have two biologists in my custody right now.
25: You're listening to the tense moments FBI special agents speak to two suspects who allegedly kidnapped U.S. Forest employees at gunpoint.
7: I'm requesting FBI investigators.
25: According to the U.S. Forest Service, two workers were conducting routine field operations when they were allegedly zip-tied and held at gunpoint inside a trailer. FBI's hostage rescue team, snipers, SWAT teams, and bomb units seen swarming the area. After 12 hours of negotiating, the two Forest Service workers were released.
21: ABC's Jacqueline Lee. A 105-year-old Navy vet in the Rochester, New York area ticked an item off his bucket list this weekend, skydiving out of a plane. Spurgeon Butch Carlson did a tandem jump Sunday afternoon for his birthday. Last year, for his 104th, he took his first horseback ride. I'm Sherry Preston, ABC News.
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4: On today's federal newscast, the Department of Transportation could save hundreds of millions of dollars if it took steps to reduce its physical footprint. The Government Accountability Office has found that of the nearly 200 office buildings that DOT owns, 89% do not meet the legally required minimum for occupancy. Although DOT is planning to soon consolidate some of its office space in the D.C. area, GAO says uncertainties around any planned reconfiguration may offset any potential cost savings. Membership numbers are rebounding at the American Federation of Government Employees. Federal News Network's Drew Friedman has more.
26: AFGE is crediting that surge in large part to the reinstatement of its collective bargaining agreement with the Department of Veterans Affairs, which happened earlier this year. But membership has also grown due to AFGE winning an election to represent some Interior Department employees and gaining about 3,000 bargaining unit members. The union says another 3,600 members have recently switched to using an online portal to pay their dues, rather than the traditional method of agency payroll deductions. Drew Friedman, Federal News Network.
6: And a federal judge on Friday ruled the Trump administration unlawfully fired the Federal Emergency Management Agency's chief financial officer last year. District Court Judge Michael Nachmanoff rejected arguments that President Trump can unilaterally fire senior officials without a hearing or right to transfer to another job. Find these stories and more at federalnewsnetwork.com. I'm Eric White.
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5: Welcome to the Federal Drive on Federal News Network. It's Monday, July 20th. I'm your host, Terry Gerton, and I'm glad you're here. Coming up on this hour of the Federal Drive, federal data helps drive everything from economic forecasts to local planning decisions. Now, a new Commerce Department policy has experts debating how government should balance privacy, transparency, and access to information. Plus, artificial intelligence may be getting all of the attention, but AI is only as reliable as the data behind it. Those stories and much more ahead during this hour of the Federal Drive. We begin with this. The Pentagon has kicked off its review of the Cybersecurity Maturity Model Certification Program. Defense officials plan to hold listening sessions across the country to hear about compliance concerns. But questions continue to swirl around what exactly the Pentagon can do differently this time to balance small business cost concerns with the need to enforce cyber requirements. For the latest, Federal News Network's Justin Doubleday joins me now. Justin, what are you hearing about how this review is kicking off and what people are expecting?
9: Well, the review officially kicked off on Thursday, July 16th. That is when the CMMC review team met for the first time. DOD Chief Information Officer Kirsten Davies told reporters a little bit about the review during a tour of the factory floor at K-Form, which is a small defense manufacturer based in Sterling, Virginia. And Davies, of course, has been the driving force behind the suspension of the CMMC third-party assessment requirements in this 60-day review. She says that Davies wants to hear back from small businesses. The DOD is going to hold listening sessions across the country to get feedback from, you know, defense contractors across the country. DOD has also published a request for information last week to get feedback on the CMMC review. And during the tour at K-Form, Davies said that she kind of doesn't want to wait around to implement any potential recommendations that come from the review. She said the review, of course, is going to take about 60 days, and then she'll give the team 15 days to provide a report with recommendations to herself and Pentagon Acquisition Chief Michael Duffy. So that timeline would put us at the end of September to kind of see this review come out. And that would be interesting because, of course, the third-party certification requirements were set to go into effect November 10th. And DOD has suspended those in name, but they actually haven't changed any regulations at this point. And so we will see how exactly they go about quickly implementing the results of the review. But, of course, right now we are on the front end.
5: Do we have any sense of what Davies and her team expect or want to come out of this review?
9: Yeah, I was trying to get a sense of that when we were able to ask her questions at K-Form on Thursday. And I couldn't quite tell exactly where this could be going. And I think Davies does not want to get ahead of her team too far because a lot of this is focused on small business compliance costs. That's why we were touring a small defense manufacturer as part of some of these announcements. And really, both Davies and Pentagon Acquisition Chief Michael Duffy, who were there, really were critical of how the third-party certification process in CMMC has become, quote, red tape and compliance. And you've seen them throughout this past week really be critical of that whole process and how it was going to, in their view, force a lot of companies out of the defense industrial base. But Davies did not go so far as to say the third-party certification requirements are done and that they're going to turn away from those. That could be the result of this review, but she's not getting ahead of that quite yet. And she said that DOD needs to be more creative in how it helps defense industrial-based companies meet cybersecurity requirements. So we'll see how they look at that as well, because that's something that a lot of folks have looked at in the past, too.
10: How could the department move quickly to implement the results of this review once they get them in?
9: Yeah, it's interesting. DOD spent years developing the rules around CMMC. Both the CMMC program rule, which was finalized in November 2024, and then the CMMC contracting requirements, which were finalized last year. And now you have this really fast review and potentially quick implementation. I spoke with Sandeep Kathuria, a partner at the law firm Saul Ewing, about how quickly the department might be able to move to implement any proposed changes from this review. And he said that, you know, DOD could use class deviations to change how they implement the or don't implement the CMMC requirements moving forward. They could also do interim rules. And that's all to say, too, that this administration has, you know, moved very quickly on a lot of regulatory changes, not just cybersecurity, but kind of across the board when it comes to acquisition.
11: We'll have to see what comes out of the policy review and the responses to the RFI. There also is, of course, the possibility to do interim rules that would change the DFARS. That's another tool that's available to the department. We have seen in many areas that this administration can move very quickly to make regulatory changes.
10: Justin, you mentioned that the Defense Department took almost a decade to write these CMMC rules. Why do they think that this review will generate something different than its past assessments of the CMMC program?
9: Yeah, that's the million-dollar question here. You know, I think it was just 5 years ago that the Biden administration, the new Biden administration at that time, actually launched its own review of the program. And that review was largely motivated by concerns over small business compliance costs. Remember, we were coming out of kind of the pandemic there in 2021, the defense industrial base, the small defense contractors who for decades had been kind of squeezed were really squeezed during that period. And there was a lot of concern then that CMMC would just kind of be that another hurdle to small businesses either entering or just sticking around in the defense industrial base. And so what came out of that review in 2021 was DOD simplifying the CMMC standards, not layering on any additional cybersecurity standards beyond the NIST standards that were already in place, and then actually reducing the number of companies that would be required to have a third-party certification, and reintroducing the idea of self-assessment for less sensitive types of information. So that's how DOD has moved forward over the last 5 years. But there was still this big third-party certification component because, as we had seen in the past, DOD had found that companies were not actually complying with the cybersecurity requirements, but they were just required to self-attest to meeting them. And so companies would kind of check the box on the contract, say, yes, we were doing this, but in fact, they were not. And that came out in several reports, including an inspector general audit around the 2019 timeframe. And so that's why CMMC was created in the first place. And now you're kind of seeing, at least initially during this review, a suspension of third-party certification and a return to self-attestation.
10: That's Federal News Network's Justin Doubleday. Justin, thanks for keeping us up to date. This is a hot topic.
9: You got it. Thanks, Terry.
10: You can find his story at federalnewsnetwork.com. Up next, federal data drives everything from economic forecast to local planning decisions. Now, a new Commerce Department policy has experts debating how government should balance privacy, transparency, and access to information. This is The Federal Drive with Terry Gerton on Federal News Network.
12: Today's Federal Newscast, General Dynamics Information Technology is challenging the Defense Information Systems Agency's decision to expand Leidos's $11 billion Defense Enclave Services contract to include the Combatant Command, arguing that the agency should have completed the new work. Earlier this year, DOD directed DISA to transition all Combatant Command's common use IT services to the Defense Department network by 2028. The Pentagon starts its sweeping review of the Cybersecurity Maturity Model Certification Program.
9: The Defense Department's CMMC reform team will hold listening sessions across the country as part of its 60-day review. DoD Chief Information Officer Kirsten Davies says the department wants to get as much feedback as possible as it looks to address small business cost concerns. DoD has also released a request for information on the CMMC review. The department has suspended all requirements for CMMC third-party assessments while it evaluates the program. Justin Doubleday, Federal News Network.
13: And the Department of the Navy has released a new strategy to weaponize data and artificial intelligence. The strategy establishes a framework known as Bits to Effects Cycle, which focuses on turning large volumes of data into operational outcomes. The document establishes several lines of effort, including improving data readiness, optimizing digital infrastructure, and developing an AI-ready workforce, and sets deadlines to guide the service's initiatives. Find these stories and more at federalnewsnetwork.com. I'm Eric White.
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0: back to The Federal Drive with Terry Girton on Federal News Network. Most Americans never think about the statistical methods used to protect personal information in federal data products. But a recent Commerce Department order is raising questions about how agencies will balance privacy protections with the need to publish useful public data. Joining me with his concerns is Paul Schroeder, Executive Director of the Council of Professional Associations on Federal Statistics. Mr. Schroeder, thank you so much for joining me today.
1: Thank you for having me.
0: Let's start this conversation at a fairly high level. The Department of Commerce issued an order last month dealing with how federal statistical agencies protect confidential information. What's this order all about and what prompted it?
1: So this order essentially says that to protect confidential information, the Department of Commerce, which includes Census and the Bureau of Economic Analysis, is limited to either coarsening or suppressing data. Suppressing data means it's simply not released at certain levels, and coarsening means that it's released at very high levels of analysis. So think states instead of county level data. We don't know what the impetus for this order was. There has been a lot of controversy around what they call noise infusion and particularly differential privacy, which we'll probably get into a little later. But that is this is the order that came out, and what our statement did, it was have a real problem with the way it was developed and the way it just came out without any public input.
0: And how does this relate to the president's executive order on restoring the gold standard of science? There are certain statistical standards here. Is this compliant?
1: I would say it's not, largely because science should be a transparent and reproducible enterprise. And issuing orders like this without really cause or justification really threatens that trust and integrity of federal science. And that's something that we're very concerned about.
0: And people rely on census and BEA data probably without realizing it. Just give us a couple of examples of broader measures or functionality that might be impacted by this kind of rule.
1: Sure. So there's a lot of economic data sets that are affected. The Census Bureau itself has an economic directorate that collects a lot of economic data that a lot of business owners and folks use. So, for example, if you wanted to open up a new restaurant, say in Montgomery County, you're not really going to care about the average disposable income of those, say in Western Maryland, or even in the average for the state of Maryland. You want to know about your county and your neighborhood. You really want to make sure that you don't care about, let's say, John Smith is spending on going out to eat, but you care about what folks in the community are doing. And that's the problem with this order. We don't know how it affects data sets that will give that information to folks that's collected by the federal government.
0: Well, certainly privacy protection and data collection is a hot topic. We hear a lot of concerns about identity theft and exposure of private data. So mm-hmm. When you're thinking about that, supporters of stronger privacy protections would say the government has an obligation to keep that data private. Does this rule take advantage of advances in computing and artificial intelligence that would expand privacy protections, or does it not?
1: No, it does not. In fact, it dials back the clock. So there's been a lot of technology that has come out in the past 20, even 30 years that produces things like noise infusion, where we infuse a certain amount of noise into the data, which doesn't affect the aggregate statistic or estimate very much, and also protects the privacy of those individuals who are within the data set. The issue with privacy is that people can use linking mechanisms to outside data sets, which could then be traced back to identify a certain person and their answers in the data set. That's a real problem, and that's where the noise infusion comes in. So we're not denigrating the accuracy of the data itself, but we are protecting the privacy of those who contribute to the data set. So what this does is move everything back to just suppression or coarsening, which are privacy protections that have been around for literally decades.
0: Paul Schroeder is Executive Director of the Council of Professional Associations on Federal Statistics. Mr. Schroeder, weren't there measures already in place for agencies to balance the need to protect privacy with this need to publish useful information?
1: Yes, there's very well documented methods and great methods that have been used for over 10 years now and were used from the 2020 census. So differential privacy is a mathematical mechanism which is used to infuse noise, where you understand how much noise you're putting in and also what that does to the accuracy of the data. So you can mathematically calculate and find that right balance between privacy protections and having accurate data. Again, this depends on what level of data you're looking at, but it's a very robust and often used method of protecting confidentiality for the respondents. And it's being used in a lot of data sets that are being collected by the census now. And the issue with this order is that we don't know what happens to those data sets now that that is not allowed.
0: And your coalition also argues that this order could lead either to less privacy, less useful data, or both. So walk me through that. What is the practical outcome you're concerned about? And how might an ordinary citizen notice the difference?
1: The privacy protections are there in federal law. It could lead to a little less privacy. The big issue I'm worried about is having less data available. And when I say less data, I mean less usable data. So we'll still have data at the national level. We will even have it at the state level. But local communities, rural communities, these are the geographies that we're concerned about because those are the ones that are most likely to be identifiable because there's less people in those communities, obviously. So it's easier to find out a single person who, say, works on a farm and grows cattle versus someone who lives in the city and works in an office. So that's the problem with this order, is that certain communities will be more vulnerable to privacy breaches. But my big concern is that data of something will be suppressed and not released because of this. And that's a real concern for the American public, since they're paying for this data. And these data are relied on by businesses and researchers around the country to make real decisions and policy implications.
0: And a lot of your concern seems to stem from the uncertainty about implementation here. What do you know about which data products might be affected, and what are the biggest unanswered questions?
1: So that's the big unknown. We have had reports of certain researchers being having some of their publications pulled because they used data from the census that had used differential privacy. So for one example, for a data set is the longitudinal employer household dynamics data set. This uses differential privacy. This provides information about community relationships between home and work. And this goes down to the census block level. So this could be something that is at risk. We haven't seen it yet, but our concern is that data sets that are using differential privacy now simply will not be updated.

0: oftentimes the way census goes, other statistical agencies follow that lead. We haven't seen any indications of that yet, but we've seen it on other guidelines and various data privacy rules. So it may be coming. I hesitate to speculate on it, but it's certainly possible.
1: Paul Schroeder is the executive director of the Council of Professional Associations on Federal Statistics. Really appreciate you joining me today and highlighting this area of concern for us.
0: Thank you so much, Jerry. I appreciate the time.
1: We'll post this interview at federalnewsnetwork.com/Federal Drive. 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Still to come, Washington is entering the annual sprint to the August recess. Congress still has major decisions ahead on spending, nominations, and a possible new reconciliation package. But first, artificial intelligence may be getting all the attention, but AI is only as reliable as the data behind it. 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
2: On today's Federal Newscast, the Department of Transportation could save hundreds of millions of dollars if it took steps to reduce its physical footprint. The Government Accountability Office has found that of the nearly 200 office buildings that DOT owns, 89% do not meet the legally required minimum for occupancy. Although DOT is planning to soon consolidate some of its office space in the D.C. area, GAO says uncertainties around any planned reconfiguration may offset any potential cost savings. Membership numbers are rebounding at the American Federation of Government Employees. Federal News Network's Drew Friedman has more.
3: AFGE is crediting that surge in large part to the reinstatement of its collective bargaining agreement with the Department of Veterans Affairs, which happened earlier this year. But membership has also grown due to AFGE winning an election to represent some Interior Department employees and gaining about 3,000 bargaining unit members. The union says another 3,600 members have recently switched to using an online portal to pay their dues rather than the traditional method of agency payroll deductions. Drew Friedman, Federal News Network.
2: And a federal judge on Friday ruled the Trump administration unlawfully fired the Federal Emergency Management Agency's chief financial officer last year. District Court Judge Michael Nachmanoff rejected arguments that President Trump can unilaterally fire senior officials without a hearing or right to transfer to another job. Find these stories and more at federalnewsnetwork.com. I'm Eric White.
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2: Welcome back to the Federal Drive with Terry Girton on Federal News Network. Questions about federal data have increasingly moved from the margins of government policy to the center of it. A new report argues that the United States needs a stronger national data ecosystem if it hopes to support effective decision-making, trustworthy artificial intelligence, and a well-informed public. Joining me to walk through their recommendations are Richard Coffin, Chief of Research and Advocacy at USA Facts, and Joel Gurin, President and Founder of the Center for Open Data Enterprise. Joel and Richard, it is great to have both of you here with me today. Thanks so much for joining me.
3: Thanks for having us, Terry.
2: Richard, I want to start with you. I bet most Americans don't think they think about federal data on a daily basis, but your new report argues that they rely on it every day. So what do you think would surprise the average American most about the role federal data plays in their daily life?
3: That's absolutely right, Terry. I think we look at data as really critical infrastructure for people that, you know, you might not notice the plumbing in your house, but you definitely use it every day. And in the same way, people use government data every day. It dictates where government programs go, where spending goes. It dictates how it dictates the weather, how people understand what's coming towards us. It dictates any number of things that really actually affect us on a day-to-day basis. And it's great that you mentioned that, because it's what we're running a campaign right now about the value of data. We're trying to actually show people about that value at USA Facts, and it really does matter to people in their day-to-day lives.
2: And so why does that largely invisible role then make the health of federal data so important?
3: Yeah, it's so important because people, like you said, it's not top of mind. They don't see it, but they need it. They need it to understand the country. Government and policymakers at the federal, state, and local level need it to really decide how to create good policy that benefits the American public. We're in an election year. I think people wouldn't necessarily realize how much they rely on government data to understand via the media and via even political candidates what's going on in the country and how they want to vote. So it is actually a critical cornerstone of our democracy. You know, we always hearken back to this James Madison quote that a popular government without popular information or the means of acquiring it is a prologue to a tragedy or a farce or perhaps both. And I think we really believe that without government data, without information really being shared between government and the people that elect the government, really our democracy would be in peril.
2: So Joel, Richards just made a compelling case for the essentiality of federal data, but your paper argues that we don't really have a national data system. We have a collection of parts and pieces. So what do you mean by that, and why don't we have a better system?
4: Well, you can sort of think of the federal data system as having kind of grown in bits and pieces and sort of grown, you know, like, I don't know, oysters on a pier or something like that. There's been, you know, the data system goes all the way back to, I think, 1790, when Thomas Jefferson started the U.S. Census, and it's grown by bits and pieces as new needs have been identified, new opportunities have come up, and so on. But one of the ways in which the U.S. is actually unique or close to it is in how we handle official federal statistics, which are, you know, not the entire federal data system, but probably the most authoritative and the one that people think of the most. And, you know, thinking of Census, Bureau of Labor Statistics, all of that. I think there's now about 20 different statistical agencies or statistical bureaus or offices all over the federal government, as opposed to a single Office of National Statistics, which is what most countries have, if not all, except for us. So, you know, we're really seeing, I think, what's a historical kind of artifact, but it's unfortunate because it means that it's possible for there to be duplication of different data collections. It's possible for different agencies to collect data on the same thing in different ways. It sometimes contradicts. And one of the things that we're looking at in this joint project, and by the way, it's been really a pleasure and an honor for us to be able to partner with USA Facts on this, but what USA Facts and Code and everybody we work with on this have looked at is whether part of reimagining the system should be looking at more efficient and effective ways of governing this whole thing in a more coordinated and unified way.
2: So if you follow the oysters on a pier metaphor, what would you propose as a more logical structure in the 21st century?
4: Well, I think the first place to look really is at some of the statistical offices. There have been some proposals around consolidating census and some of the other major statistical offices. Those have been around actually for, I think, a couple of decades. They've had bipartisan support. And I think they were at one point suggested in the president's budget under President Trump. I'm not sure where that proposal stands now. But I think looking at that and taking even just that one thing seriously, that one idea of consolidating three statistical offices into one would be a very good place to start. And then I think some of the exciting prospects ahead that we worked on in the study and talk about in the paper is the potential to begin to bring in other kinds of sources, like bringing in sources from business in a really kind of thoughtful and regulated way, or, you know, looking at how we use academic data as part of the overall data structure. So I think as we go forward, it's number one, asking if we can structure the existing offices, at least some of them, in a more coordinated way. And two, looking at how we look at these less traditional data forms and setting up the infrastructure for those as we go so that they're working together with federal data and not side by side or even in opposition to it.
2: Richard Joles just talked about the complexity of the data environment, what's official and what's outside the federal government and how to manage all of that. I think there's a tendency to think that AI will solve these data problems, and AI is certainly a theme in your report. But you guys seem to argue that rather than solving the problem, AI is going to expose the weaknesses in our data systems. Talk us through that.
3: It very much could. I think, you know, AI is interesting in that it is both something that can help, and also it is really one of the drivers of the urgency of why we need to be focused on better government data now. You know, Joel mentioned the system and how it was in a bunch of pieces, and this idea of how, you know, our report doesn't have to take a stance on, you know, the consolidation of agencies or what the system should look like, but it does say it should do it with intentionality. And that's how we look at AI too, is that AI really, for it really to work, it must be able to train on the nation's data, and it must not just be able to access the data, but it must be able to understand the data. And I think that's the jump that we're really trying to make here, is go from data accessibility to data understandability, because there are so many challenges with the data right now that it really takes a person. I mean, you know, I'm grateful for my job security in this situation where it takes a team of people to really understand government data well, but we need AI to be able to understand data just as well as humans do, to really be able to function well and to put the data forth to the American public in a trustworthy manner.
2: Joel Gurin is the president and founder of CODE, and Richard Coffin is chief of research and advocacy at USA Facts. Joel, let me come back to you. The report says we're at a turning point. How much of this urgency is driven by recent political and technology disruption, and how much of it might be the result of standing structural problems that predate our current administration?
4: We have almost a perfect storm happening here. On the political side, you know, the Trump administration has made a number of changes to data collection. You can debate, you know, positives or negatives on some of those, but they have certainly shaken up the enterprise in a very significant way. While at the same time, we have an AI revolution that, if nothing had changed on a single federal data set, would be disrupting the whole field. So I think when you look at the combination of those two, they cover a lot of ground, and together they really are giving us a lot of urgency. I think one of the things that is really at stake here is America's trust in data. We definitely are in a situation where, with the combination of these political and technological forces, we could see a lot of people simply losing trust in what the government says. And that would be, I think, really a tragedy, and one that could be hard to come back from. So it's really a question of meeting the moment and addressing these changes in a really coherent, sensible, programmatic way. You know, exactly what USA Facts does, what CODE tries to do, because there are now dozens of great organizations working on this issue. collectively, we really need to keep a clear head and help the public as well sort through what's going on.
2: You gathered input from more than 150 stakeholders in preparing this report, and you ended up with 7 major goals. If listeners remember one thing from this report, what's the most important step we should take to build the data ecosystem that you described?
4: In my mind, the most important step is to be able to take a big look at big issues. People who are really close to this issue, who work with the data, they don't want to just see a little bit of incremental change around the edges or incremental remedies around the edges on a system that grew up sort of edge by edge and piece by piece. I think there's a very strong and widely held belief that it's time to take a look at the whole system, to look at how these new forces are really either threatening it or opening new opportunities. So I would say big picture thinking is going to be the most important thing to come out of this in my mind.
2: I've been speaking with Joel Gurin, the president and founder of Code, and Richard Coffin, chief of research and advocacy at USA Facts. Thank you both so much for the time today and for this report.
4: Thank you, Terry.
3: Yeah, thanks for having us.
2: We'll post this interview and a link to their report at federalnewsnetwork.com/Federal Drive. 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Subscribe wherever you get your podcasts. Coming up next, Washington is entering the annual sprint to the August recess. Congress still has major decisions ahead on spending, nominations, and a possible new reconciliation package. This is the Federal Drive with Terry Gurton on Federal News Network.
0: Today's Federal Newscast, General Dynamics Information Technology is challenging the Defense Information Systems Agency's decision to expand Leidos' $11 billion Defense Enclave Services contract to include the Combatant Command, arguing that the agency should have completed the new work. Earlier this year, DOD directed DISA to transition all Combatant Command's common use IT services to the Defense Department network by 2028. The Pentagon starts its sweeping review of the Cybersecurity Maturity Model Certification Program.
5: The Defense Department's CMMC reform team will hold listening sessions across the country as part of its 60-day review. DOD Chief Information Officer Kirsten Davies says the department wants to get as much feedback as possible as it looks to address small business cost concerns. DOD has also released a request for information on the CMMC review. The department has suspended all requirements for CMMC third-party assessments while it evaluates the program. Justin Doubleday, Federal News Network.
0: And the Department of the Navy has released a new strategy to weaponize data and artificial intelligence. The strategy establishes a framework known as Bits-to-Effects Cycle, which focuses on turning large volumes of data into operational outcomes. The document establishes several lines of effort, including improving data readiness, optimizing digital infrastructure, and developing an AI-ready workforce, and sets deadlines to guide the service's initiatives. Find these stories and more at federalnewsnetwork.com. I'm Eric White.
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2: Welcome back to the Federal Drive with Terry Girton on Federal News Network. As lawmakers look toward the August recess, several of the year's biggest policy debates remain unresolved. Budget issues, pending nominees, and early discussions about another reconciliation bill are all competing for attention on Capitol Hill. Here with an update on where things stand is Lauren Duggan, Deputy News Director for Bloomberg Government. Lauren, great to have you back. Thanks for joining me.
12: Thanks for having me.
2: It is not a slow summer yet. And last week, the president gave a national address. Let's not get into the particulars of what he said, but it was really an effort to rally support for the SAVE Act. So let's start there. Do you think it had its intended effect in Congress?
12: The dynamics around the Save America Act, as he has called it at times too, it seems stuck. The House has passed a version of it that had two of the things he's asked for, which is the voter ID provision and the proof of citizenship before you register to vote provision. The mail-in ballots has not gone through the House. The Senate had a debate around some of those issues, but as we know, it got stuck on them. It has not moved forward. There does not appear to be the 60 votes you would need to pass that legislation. And as he's called for, there doesn't seem to be the votes to end the filibuster or make some change there. Now, proponents of that, like Senator Mike Lee, who's been a big backer of the Save America Act and also a big backer of staying on the Senate floor to talk about it as long as possible, he obviously had immediate posts on X about this is proof that we need to deal with this legislation and get it through. So we'll see as lawmakers return if that has changed the dynamics. But for a long time, they've seemed pretty locked as where they were before a couple of months ago. So.
2: And that is now having effects in some of the other funding legislation. So the House brought out its Reconciliation 3.0 blueprint, and SAVE was in and around that. What do we know about the blueprint, and how does this SAVE Act affect it?
12: Yeah, SAVE has gotten attached or talked about being attached to multiple pieces of legislation, with proponents in the House saying we need to send the Senate this any way we can to try to force them to accept it. On the reconciliation front, what we saw last week is the House Budget Committee approve a resolution, which is the first step in this process, saying to the House Administration Committee, give us $10 billion worth of spending related to things under your jurisdiction, which is going to be grants around some of these questions. That's different than the SAVE Act, but they're trying to do whatever they can to push that SAVE Act legislation in there. When you get to the Senate with the eventual bill, they have that Byrd rule that we've talked about probably in the past that limits what can be included in a reconciliation bill. It's supposed to be budget related, not supposed to be strict policy. And that language could run into like a buzzsaw into the parliamentarian or into a situation there. So people who are pushing for reconciliation for some of this even admit that they're not likely to get the whole thing in there just because of the rules and the dynamic around that policy.
2: Well, let's keep pulling on the Recon 3.0 thread for a minute, because they are running out of runway to get this through in time. And there seems to be a lot of contention even in the House about what the final provisions will be. So what's likely to happen next with this, at least over the next week or so?
12: If the House can adopt this resolution, the first step, they'll send it over to the Senate, and it's unclear, are they going to take that up right away at all? Will it meet their needs? Because this has, I think, around $60 billion for defense, another maybe $13 for intelligence programs, and then some agricultural language in there. And this is just step one, saying committees, give us that language. It doesn't even have the specifics yet. That doesn't include the money that the president asked for to be part of his $1.5 trillion defense top line. That was supposed to include action and reconciliation. That's not there. There aren't offsets, which some members have said they may like to see in both chambers. And when we're talking about the sort of narrow majorities you have in the House and the Senate, one, two, three, four members pushing for something could be enough to cause a problem. So, this is far from locked in at this point. They're not as aligned on this at this stage as they were on the One Big Beautiful Bill or even that Homeland Security funding bill that was done through reconciliation. It seems like they're still building support and consensus. But if they can get this to the floor of the House and over the line, that will be a step, and we'll see what happens from there.
2: Lauren Duggan is Deputy News Director for Bloomberg Government. Lauren, let's go back to the first part of the Recon 3.0 that you mentioned, the defense supplemental. That itself is spurring a whole lot of different kinds of conversations. It keeps bringing up, well, do we want to approve money for the operation in Iran that we maybe do or do not support? And it's having implications on the NDAA. Kind of walk us through how all of those dots are getting connected.
12: Yeah, the defense funding picture and policy picture has been pretty complicated. On the NDAA front, they've talked about trying to get that done maybe before they leave for their August recess in the House. The Senate last week had a procedural vote, couldn't get enough support to even get the bill on the floor because of the Iran dynamics, the war that was kind of concluded and then resumed. And we've seen a lot of votes around the War Powers Resolution trying to curtail that. It's going to be hard not to talk about Iran in NDAA should that come up. The supplemental itself is to provide funding to make up for some of what has been spent in the operations to date. And, you know, so it's hard to avoid the Iran question when you're providing funding related to Iran. So I do think that that is going to feed into the debate and continue to as they figure out what to do moving forward and then get to the appropriations picture, which they have to deal with that later as well. So a lot to talk about there on defense in Iran.
2: And at the end of last week, Speaker Johnson said he wanted to try to do a continuing resolution early on. And so my mind just boggles at trying to get all of that through, but that's kind of a different take. What's he trying to propose there?
12: The idea here is to lock in government funding past September 30th. The way that that text is written is going to be key to whether lawmakers can support it on both sides of the aisle. I think that he might have a right flank to deal with on the Republicans, and you know, if he loses a significant chunk of Republicans, then he might need some Democratic support. And how do you get that? But if they could, in July, have a piece of paper over in the Senate that says, don't shut down the government, basically, because we'll fund it, then that would be a potential way to avoid that dynamic in September when they come back. But the details are going to matter. If there's a pill in there or a provision that Democrats see as a poison pill, they may not want to back it. We'll have to see if it's language that will make the Senate happy, where you do need 60 votes likely to get that over the line. So, again, the details are going to matter on the CR and what it says, how long it runs, and what might get attached to it.
2: Well, obviously, the funding bills are at the top of our list, but there were a number of hearings last week, that confirmation hearings, that also play into other sorts of legislation that might or might not move forward. There were two hearings for folks in Health and Human Services, the CDC director, the administrator for strategic preparedness. We had Jay Clayton and we had Todd Blanche on the Hill. So walk us through the hot takes from those confirmation hearings and what the implications might be for related legislation.
12: Yes, and another one we were watching was Keith Sunderland to be the Labor Secretary. So there are these key vacancies they're trying to fill. Jay Clayton for Director of National Intelligence is one that had a direct tie to legislation because the FISA provisions that expired several weeks ago, his confirmation as the full-time DNI replacing Bill Pulte as the temporary DNI had been seen as key to that. He was scheduled for a hearing several weeks ago, was pulled back by the White House. They canceled that and they resumed that last week. Democrats had some negative things to say about him afterwards and some tough questions during the session. So we'll see what the confirmation picture looks like for him. There may be the 50 votes they would need to confirm him, get him over the line. Maybe that opens up FISA, but we'll have to see. On the CDC front, obviously, healthcare policy has been top of mind for a number of lawmakers, vaccine policy, things like that, tough questions around that. And then when it comes to Todd Blanche, he faced questions around some of the things with the Epstein files and other matters and his relationship with the president and what that means being attorney general. And we'll have to see if he's got the votes on side there to move those forward. Something we're wondering is they still have to fill some committee slots from the death of Senator Graham, and then they're still working in some committees through Mitch McConnell's absence as he continues to recover from his health challenges there. So having all the people in place to move those forward will be key, because in some of these committees, one vote is enough to prevent things from moving forward. Judiciary, Lindsey Graham was on that, so they need to be fully constituted, get that over the line. But I could see John Thune, the majority leader, making a big push before they leave in a couple of weeks to get these over the line and in place.
2: Lauren Duggan is the Deputy News Director for Bloomberg Government. Lauren, we'll keep our fingers crossed that some of this gets across the line before they go on recess. Thanks so much for joining me today.
12: Thanks for having me.
2: 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Up next, the top national headlines from ABC News and the Federal Newscast. I'm Terry Girton. 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
7: From ABC News, I'm Sherry Preston. The United States conducting its ninth round of airstrikes against Iran overnight, hitting a northwestern city believed to be home to underground missile bases. That, in addition to other targets as well, says ABC senior Pentagon reporter Louis Martinez.
8: When Iran started attacking commercial shipping in the Strait of Hormuz, the United States went after those locations where those attacks had been launched from. And we saw towards the end of the week an expansion of that going to other areas. We saw that they struck railway areas. They struck bridges that were near Bandar Abbas, that major port in southern Iran, right there on the Strait of Hormuz. And we know that President Trump met with his security advisors about possibly expanding the scope.
7: Two American service members killed in action have now been identified. They are First Lieutenant Tyler Feehan from Hawaii and Private Isabella Gonzalez of Texas. A third service member, also believed killed in Jordan, has not yet been identified. Will the UK's seventh prime minister in 10 years be the one to restore hope to the British people? Andy Burnham sure hopes so.
9: Let us make this the moment when Britain starts to believe again. The moment we bring back hope.
7: He took over this morning after Keir Starmer stepped down. It's still not certain that the lettuce pulled from store shelves because of that parasitic bacteria is the exact cause of the slight coccidiosis outbreak. However, ABC's Elizabeth Schulze says the company in the middle of it is taking no chances.
10: Taylor Farms says that the FDA has not identified a single positive product that has tested positive for the parasite and that this recall is out of an abundance of caution. Last week, the FDA, though, did link the outbreak in five states to Taylor Farms' shredded iceberg lettuce that was sourced from central Mexico and supplied to Taco Bell restaurants. Taco Bell says that it has removed all affected products.
7: Spain's national soccer team has landed in Madrid. Big parade this afternoon in honor of the new winners of the World Cup. You're listening to ABC News.
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7: A memorial service is being held today for Nolan Wells, the teenager found dead after a 4th of July outing with friends on a popular barrier island off of Mississippi. His mother, Christine Wansley.
13: You get these flood of emotions all at different times, and grief is so multi-layered. You know, one second I might be okay and I can talk about things and I can listen to his stories, and then the next minute I am falling apart.
7: Police are still investigating the circumstances surrounding Wells' death. It's not technically a precious metal, but ABC's Jim Ryan says the rising value of copper has made it a favorite target for thieves, and sometimes that means some difficult working conditions.
14: Take the case of Tangipahoa Parish, Louisiana, where Kentwood Police Chief Michael Casaruni says thieves went to work one night.
15: It's about 880 feet of line, both fiber and copper. It was taken off the poles.
14: Out in the parish.
16: This is 8 days straight without internet.
14: J.C. Watts and his wife both work remotely.
16: It was just a hard pill to swallow.
14: While AT&T replaces the stolen copper wiring, the Wattses have signed on with a satellite-based internet provider. Jim Ryan, ABC News.
7: Congo's Health Ministry says at least 930 people are confirmed to have died in the country's Ebola outbreak, which is the fastest growing on record. This particular strain, first discovered May 15th, has no approved vaccine and no known treatment. Number of confirmed cases at this point, more than 2,300. Sherry Preston, ABC News.
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17: Today's federal newscast. Membership numbers are rebounding at the American Federation of Government Employees.
18: AFGE is crediting that surge in large part to the reinstatement of its collective bargaining agreement with the Department of Veterans Affairs, which happened earlier this year. But membership has also grown due to AFGE winning an election to represent some Interior Department employees and gaining about 3,000 bargaining unit members. The union says another 3,600 members have recently switched to using an online portal to pay their dues, rather than the traditional method of agency payroll deductions. Drew Friedman, Federal News Network.
17: And a federal judge on Friday ruled the Trump administration unlawfully fired the Federal Emergency Management Agency's chief financial officer last year. District Court Judge Michael Nachmanoff rejected arguments that President Trump can unilaterally fire senior officials without a hearing or right to transfer to another job. Find these stories and more at federalnewsnetwork.com. I'm Eric White.
19: The security clearance process is complicated. Policies are confusing, continuous vetting is expanding, and national security professionals everywhere are asking the same thing. What does this mean for me? Whether you're applying for your first clearance or navigating new reporting requirements after years in the system, the questions aren't always easy, but the answers matter. That's why we're here. This is Security Clearance Insecurity on Federal News Network with hosts Lindy Kaiser of Clearance Jobs, federal employment lawyers Elizabeth Baker Pham of KCNF, and John Barry of Barry & Barry PLLC.
20: Hi, this is Lindy Kaiser with ClearanceJobs.com, and welcome to this episode of Security Clearance Insecurity on Federal News Network. As the federal government works to modernize hiring and build a more agile workforce, the Office of Personnel Management continues to play a central role in shaping how agencies manage personnel vetting, evaluating trust, risk, and suitability. So we talk a lot about security clearances. I have frequently referred to the suitability or public trust process as the Wild Wild West. Fortunately, today I am joined by potentially the sheriff of the Wild Wild West, I guess. So Bill Peterson is going to help us talk about suitability and OPM's efforts to modernize. Bill Peterson works at Accelerate Solutions, heading their enterprise vetting and analysis team. Thank you, Bill, so much for joining us.
21: Yeah, thanks, Lindy. Good to be here. As you mentioned, the sheriff reference,
0: I am now at Accelerate Solutions, long time at OPM and in suitability in their suitability executive agents programs office, but don't speak for OPM itself anymore. But still an expert on all things suitability and fitness, and happy to be here.
20: True. It's, I feel like it's easier to talk on the other side. So, you know.
0: Yes, a little bit more freedom.
20: Yeah, but again, you were there during a lot of the changes. I don't want to assume that everybody understands or knows kind of the key changes to suitability that happened over the past year. Kind of walk us through suitability reform, what's been going on maybe, you know, recently or most recently, and how it ties into this overall federal reform process.
0: Yeah. So in terms of most recent updates, you've really got to go back to January of 2025. That was, it seems like quite a while ago. We've all lived a lot since then, but a pretty substantial change happened to the suitability regulations that are owned by OPM at that time. And they came out of a larger reform effort where the government has been looking at since about 2018 in a really concerted manner through an effort called Trusted Workforce 2.0 to reimagine and modernize how we can create trust with people, both when they first come into the government and then once they're inside. Like, how do we make sure that we still trust them? And so there were a slew of changes to the suitability regulation in January 2025, kind of coming out of that effort, that get really nerdy into the regulatory text. It's pretty nuanced. But the main strategic theme of it was to attempt to provide some standardization to a process that often is anything but standardized, right? If you go on various Reddit threads or other blog posts, even Clearance Jobs blogs, you'll see that people have a pretty varied experience with the entire process when it comes to vetting. You know, they tried to set new requirements to bring everybody in line with standards that OPM's been setting for quite a long time for position designation, which kind of determines the level of background investigation that's required for a certain job based on the amount of risk associated with that job, standards for investigations and how they're conducted, standards for reciprocity, basically trusting the decision that another agency has made when one person tries to move from one agency to another. And that was pretty huge, right? It seems somewhat small, but especially for parts of the federal population, like the accepted service, for contractors, for the non-appropriated fund employees of the world, agencies for a long time had a lot of discretion in how they approached things. And there wasn't really a lot of oversight from a single entity to kind of come in and police how they were doing things. OPM has had a long tradition in conducting oversight of federal agencies and how they vet the competitive service workforce for suitability, but really didn't have a mechanism to look super close at how they were doing fitness. Some executive orders told them to go forth and do so, but until the regulations were updated, there wasn't an actual implementing mechanism for that. In terms of federal hiring and how it all fits in, and I think the part about standardizing for those kind of non-competitive service populations is important. You know, think of all the reform that's going on around acquisitions right now. We're trying to make it easier for the government to procure services and goods. A lot of the services that the government procures requires vendors to have people that have been vetted and available to then do the work. Like, what good is it to make it much more modern and streamlined to secure a contract for services if you still can't get the people that will perform those services on the contract vetted and ready to go? Because the hiring picture is kind of two main pieces, right? Yes, there's what we traditionally think of as hiring is finding a talented individual who's best qualified to do the work. But then there's the vetting piece, and you've got to be able to trust that person. And until both those processes are done, work doesn't get done. Right? If you're the person going through vetting and through hiring, until you've both been selected and vetted, what's it matter to you if there's a distinction between the two? The same thing if you're a hiring manager or a vendor, right? Until you've won the contract or until you've selected the person and you've gotten the green light from the government that we can trust them and move forward, you're not getting any work done. So really that You know, is what people see in terms of the streamlining part. And then there's been a more recent update to the suitability regulations, which I think is kind of front of everybody's mind right now because some of the attention is garnered in the news, because that January 2025 one, most people didn't notice, which is OPM implementing post-appointment conduct suitability actions. For those who are not fully aware of what that means, I'll kind of break it down for you a little bit. Now, suitability actions, first, you have to understand, apply to federal employees in the competitive service or that are appointed to the career senior executive service. So the post-appointment conduct suitability actions is pretty much unimportant for contractors, anybody, you know, the accepted service doesn't apply to them. It all has to do with an authority and what authority somebody is removed under. For a long time, agencies have always been able to evaluate a candidate for a job in terms of whether or not they're suitable for federal service. And by suitable, they mean, can we trust them? Do they follow rules in the workplace? Do they obey laws? Do they demonstrate good conduct? Both at the time of hiring, they would consider that, and throughout the employee's career, they would come back and revisit it and make a new decision. But there was a distinction on whether or not they could use the suitability regulation to act on their decision. I always use the example of the frogs on the log. Right? You've got three frogs on a log. One decides to jump off. How many are left? You've still got three frogs. You've got to actually jump for anything to happen. And, you know, I said jump, but there are a couple different ways to get off a log for a frog, right? He could jump. He could just slide off into the water. Maybe he's got a launch pad and he's going to catapult himself off, right? There's different ways for a frog to get off a log. Same thing when you've got somebody who's engaged in misconduct. There's different authorities that you can use to remove them from federal service. So in the suitability world, up until this recent update, when it came to the competitive service, agencies would make a suitability decision based on the suitability regulation at 5 CFR 731. But whether or not they could then remove them with a suitability action and impose a period of debarment hinged on when the conduct happened. If the conduct happened before they started working for the government, you could take a suitability action. You could either prevent them from coming into the government and impose a debarment, or if they'd already been appointed but were in this first year window, you could remove them under the suitability authority and impose a debarment. If the conduct happened after they started employment, you would still use the suitability regulation to reach your decision that you had a problem, but you couldn't act on it with that. You had to then proceed to another authority. Traditionally, and most commonly, that's been 5 U.S. Code Chapter 75, where you have the adverse action authorities. This changes that in terms of the new regulatory update. Now, that conduct that happens after you've started work can both be decided on under the suitability regulation and acted upon under the suitability regulation, which is a pretty big deal. It's an interesting way of looking at the hiring problem when you consider, you know, obviously I mentioned that for hiring to work and for you to have people available to do the work, you've got to have a good candidate and you've got to trust them. But what happens when you've got somebody in a position that you used to trust, but now you no longer trust? Your team's still not getting work done, right? You're just not delivering on mission now because you've got somebody encumbering a position that you don't trust. But you can't hire in that position until you resolve that, right? There's not an infinite pool of money out there for most agencies. Until they can free up that billet, they're kind of stuck in a situation where they've got somebody they don't trust and they're not meeting the mission of their organization to provide good services to the American people. So the way OPM has set this up is that they now have a new tool to use instead of the adverse action authority to remove these individuals. There's a couple of unique pieces of it that, you know, in OPM's estimation, make it a better tool. One of those are that suitability action can continue even if somebody resigns from a job. So in the federal sector, I was a federal manager for a while, you'll hear a lot of complaints about somebody having problems at one agency. Maybe the agency starts investigating them or pursuing an action under adverse action authority, and the person just resigns. Nothing happens. They can then pop up over at another agency and become a problem that somebody else has to deal with. With suitability authority, you can the agency can actually continue pursuing that action after they've left and impose a period of debarment to where the person won't pop up somewhere else. It's a pretty significant change. It gets at the hiring problem from the other side. How do you free up a spot when you've got someone who's not working out and who's violated your trust? And it goes into effect in like a month or so here at the end of the summer, and we'll see how it goes.
20: Okay, so the question comes in with this population, right? I do want to talk about, like, how do we manage all this for an audience? Like, I'm going to assume there's some facility security officers out here, cognizant security officers. That has a question that's come up with this whole, we used to have the security clearance population in one bucket, and we had this public trust suitability population in another bucket. And if you're a security officer, you're not really aware. So you're kind of highlighting, hey, the government wants to bring more awareness to this population, make, you know, better standardization of this, make sure adverse issues can be reported. But are they going to be in NBIS or DIS, or like kind of what is the technology piece of it? What is the solution space for actually ensuring that the government can track and manage this population in a way that creates that visibility that you're talking about? So when an adverse action is indicated, other folks actually know.
0: Yeah, no, that's a great question. It's a solution in progress, I think, is the best answer, right? Currently, if an individual has a suitability action taken against them, it gets reported into the Central Verification System, CVS. It's one of the legacy systems that OPM transferred over to DCSA and is still maintained as one of the federal repositories. It's going to be migrating over to DIS as part of the MBIS infrastructure. So that would be where you would go to look. And I think one of the keys is, and this is something that has been lacking for quite some time, agencies come across a lot of information about their people, and there's been no great mechanism for a long time to make other agencies aware of that. In the implementation of personnel vetting reform under Trusted Workforce 2.0, which includes continuous vetting, which a lot of people have heard about, one of the most crucial pieces of continuous vetting that people don't talk about is this concept of agency-specific information, right? Everybody hears about the automated data source checks. Everybody hears about the time-based check, where every so often we're still going to go out and do things. There is this concept that for agency-specific information, where traditionally you've had these silos where HR operates within HR, security operates within security, and never the two shall meet. And then you've got the inspector general's office, you've got insider threat offices. Usually the information that something is going awry with one of their trusted employees is inside the agency somewhere, right? Sometimes it's going to come from one of those automated data checks, or sometimes it's going to come from those time-based investigative activities. But most of the time, somebody inside the agency already knows we've got a problem, but they've not broken down these silos and started communicating to the point where they are then reporting continuous vetting alerts. They themselves, the agency, generate the alert into the system of record. And that is one of the transformational pieces that is in flight, still being delivered. As most of the federal government that is not part of the Department of War migrates from CVS as their system of record to DIS, they're going to gain the ability to report these incidents into the system of record. So it is there and visible for all the rest of government to see. Because, like I mentioned, the suitability action where you can, you know, debar somebody and prevent them from coming back in, that really only applies to your competitive service population. You've still got this entire population of the accepted service, your contractors and everyone that exist in this space that, if you're not part of the national security population currently, there's never been this mechanism before to say, like, hey, we had this contractor who got walked out because he was using drugs on the job. We would like to let everybody know about that. It hasn't been there. So that is one of the capabilities coming that should help to provide that visibility and let people know when there's someone out there who needs a second look.
20: Okay, you talk about, you know, visibility and awareness. One question that I have, for the record, this is not one of those shows where the host is always right, the host is often wrong, and I don't know what I'm talking about. So I'm, you know, but I get questions as we go. One of the things you've said at Clearance Jobs, right, we're a site for people applying for jobs. And I was like, You can be suitable at one agency, but not suitable at another. Law enforcement, DHS, a lot of Homeland Security organizations have, depending on your foreign influence criteria or depending on your drug involvement criteria, going to have a better suitability path at the State Department is what we say. But now I might be conflating terms when we say that, right? But that's why I called it the Wild Wild West, because while there was this overall criteria that was the same, the way that you are kind of ranked against these adjudicated guidelines does, again, they don't publish their scorecard for the public record, but based on a lot of experience with applicants, it is different, and you can kind of get a flavor for those agency differences. Is kind of, are any of OPM's efforts here, do you think they will affect that piece of it, right? Like, hey, no matter where you are, drugs are going to be the exact same. I kind of like the nuance that agencies apply, you know, but hey, maybe the adverse action you want reported, but there's also just some flavor to an agency, and it's kind of understanding the agency mission and how your background is going to back up against that.
0: You're right. And I don't see that changing at all. And it wasn't in the midst of changing very recently as changes to the suitability regulation were coming up, because inherent in suitability and fitness adjudications, which are basically the same, we just use different words depending on what type of position you're in, right? Federal competitive service versus federal accepted service versus contractor, the base criteria are the same. But inherent in it is, you know, those core ideas, do you follow rules, do you obey the law, etc. But then they take into consideration the specific job that you're going to be performing and the mission of the agency that you're going to be working for, right? So let's say you've got, in your past, you're going for a job and you've got some history with prescription drug abuse. Like, I think everybody would agree that that's not great, but depending on circumstances, what got you there, efforts towards rehabilitation, right? You might be suitable for some jobs, right? Let's say you're going to be a cemetery caretaker for the National Cemetery Administration. Okay, maybe, possible. But what if you're applying to be a nurse that's going to dispense prescription drugs and controlled substances to our veterans in VA medical centers? That's a little bit close to home, right? Same, you mentioned law enforcement. You know, if you've got a history of criminal activity in your background, how much can the public really trust that you're going to, you know, with the utmost integrity, enforce the U.S. criminal code and uphold the laws if you yourself have problems following the law? What's inherent in suitability and fitness determinations is this view of, okay, what's your general past? And they've got the suitability adjudicative factors in 731 that is the starting point. But then if you look a little bit lower than that in the regulation, you'll find what are called the additional considerations. And, you know, the nexus to your position that you're going for is an important consideration when you're evaluating the severity of the conduct and whether or not it might be disqualifying. You know, I don't know about you, but somebody with a history in identity theft is probably not who I want processing my tax returns at the IRS. I'd rather they be a little bit more scrutinizing and evaluating those candidates to make sure that my personal information is protected every April 15th.
20: No, I mean, yeah, and that's a good point. And before we close out, I want to make sure I ask about due process, because that is a question that I have gotten already, right? We talk a lot with employment attorneys and people like that. They're saying, hey, the process of due process for security clearances even has recently changed, but what does that mean for this OPM kind of suitability changes? I know that there were some nuance there around how those due process rights would change. What does that look like? This came up a lot when we were enrolling the high-risk public trust population into continuous vetting. A lot of questions about, hey, they're not used to having that. Again, to your point, what if you are that grounds worker on a cemetery? You're like, didn't even realize you were under continuous vetting, let alone something is flagged. What do you do if you believe the merits of that flag are not correct? Do you have any due process protections to advocate?
0: Yeah, so it really depends on your position, right? And it really depends on the action that is taken against you. So I am not an attorney, never have been, never will be one, and I did not sleep in a Holiday Inn Express last night, so can't even pretend to be one. But I learned a little bit about due process in working on the suitability regulations. And one of the things that I learned is that due process, generally speaking, layman's understanding that I took away was the process that you are due based on the action taken against you, right? So when it comes to taking suitability actions on people versus taking an adverse action on someone under the other Chapter 75 authorities, it is true that the process that a person gets changes because different processes are afforded by those authorities.

0: basically whatever labor law fallbacks you had with whatever company you were working for, depending on whether or not the government said you couldn't work for them. Now, OPM has proposed an update to the suitability regulation that would change the venue for appeals, where if you had a suitability action taken against you, you would appeal to OPM instead of appealing to the Merit Systems Protection Board, MSPB. That would be a pretty significant change. You know, the process as proposed does still have a lot of safeguards to play by in terms of still having secondary review, getting to state your case, getting to review any evidence used. In the proposal, there were potential opportunities for hearings, although it wasn't across the board like it currently is at MSPB. And then you would get a decision. It is a process. And I will say, like, the people at OPM are good people, especially those that career servants doing the work. They genuinely care. They genuinely believe in decisions made based upon solid evidence. They understand mitigating circumstances. But it is different going to OPM than MSPB. I do think there would be a change. Exactly what people would see, I'm not sure, because it's a proposed rule and OPM still has to finalize the regulation and kind of, based on the feedback they've gotten, decide what exactly the process and their appeals system would be. But there would be due process. You would just get it differently than what you get now. You would get the process that you are due based on the authority in place.
1: So it sounds like, I mean, we all need to brush up. I used to always say, like, hey, know your security clearance details. Now we need to know our suitability fitness details, right? And, you know, potentially the more details about your position designation, I would say, as a federal employer, even contractor. So you know exactly, again, what your position is outlined as, what the requirements are. Again, as somebody kind of advocates for the federal employee, that those would be questions I'd be asking. As these changes happen, I know, like, oh, it Merit Systems Protection Board, or it's under this or that, and have that idea.
0: And understand what kind of position you're in. Understand, you know, if you receive a notice from an agency, read it and look at what authorities are citing. But even for agencies, it would be a good idea to brush up on the distinctions, because even some of the practitioners didn't quite always understand it. There were instances where you would see a notice where an agency said they were taking a suitability action against somebody who was not in a position covered by suitability. And we would have to have a chat and let them know, like, hey, actually, that's a accepted service position. It's not subject to suitability. So you might want to process that under a different authority. So definitely something for agencies to brush up on as well.
1: Yeah, no, I think across the federal government, I mean, there is this push to understanding, like, how does personnel vetting fit into your overall federal workforce strategy, right? There's a ton of chatter right now about workforce shaping in the federal government. I was like, if you're going to shape it, you better know it, right? And understand. So I think this is a great opportunity. Again, whether you agree or disagree with the direction OPM is taking, I feel like there is this push for the federal government to say, we need to understand our workforce better. Who is doing what level of risk we're granting to them, and who is in those positions. And if you work in the federal government, I think knowing that for yourself is probably going to be an advantage for your employment prospects too.
0: Absolutely. Absolutely.
1: Well, thank you, Bill. I learned a lot. I don't know. Can the West be tamed? I'm not sure. Can it be won? To be determined. But if anybody knows, it's you and Accelerate Solutions. So thank you so much for being on the show with me today.
0: Great. Thanks, Lindy. Have a good one.
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4: Hello and welcome to the show. I'm Federal News Network reporter Drew Friedman. After upheavals across the federal workforce and hundreds of thousands of public servants leaving their jobs, grassroots organizations have been rising to meet the moment. One of those organizations is Feds Forward, a group that's been building tech-enabled tools to help civil servants navigate career change. For more, I caught up with one of the co-founders of Feds Forward, Karen Lee.
5: So what we started seeing in January was the beginning of what we saw unfold through last year, which was kind of a federal workforce departure crisis, right? And that's what everyone started talking about. Feds losing their jobs, people in transition. Factually, that is absolutely true. But the framing, I'd like to push back a little bit on it because it's not the crisis framing is very accurate because of this point in time. In fact, what we are seeing now is just an acute version of an evergreen problem where feds leave government every year. About 150,000 of them every year separate from government, not retire. And every single time people leave the federal service, the question is, what am I good for and what do I do? And what's happening right now is just an amplification of a foundational problem, which is a lack of an infrastructure that enables people to not only translate what they've done in a very unique sector and industry and identify what they could do after that also carries the mission, but also on the other side of the ledger, enable employers to legibly see what people from a completely different sector, how they could nestle into their organization, their industry. We have two groups of people who so desperately want to find each other, but they don't have the language, they don't have the understanding contextually, and they don't have a clarity of what they want to be able to find each other. It's a recognition that on each side of the ledger, there needs to be a translation, a curation, and a very informed matching to bring people together.
4: When you started Feds Forward, what was your understanding of the problem? Was it something where you knew it was this way, or did that become apparent to you over time as you were getting more involved in this?
5: So we knew when we started Feds Forward that on the Fed side of the house, that there was foundationally a translation problem. I'd gone through it. So many of my friends and colleagues have gone through it. You will not meet a Fed who will be easily able to say, here are all the things that I've done, and here's what I could do outside of government. And so we knew the basic requirement was translation, being able to take what we've done in government and be able to align it to the same kinds of functions, activities outside of government, just called something different. What we have also come to realize systematically is that that translation has to have layered on top of it an understanding of what the receiving organization does and how they do it. We can get feds to a place where they can do all of those things and know what they want to target on the outside. But if employers on the other side of the ledger don't recognize that feds would make any sense, those applicants will never get through the door. And this is where what we've learned is that there needs to be a translation on the employer side of the house as well. What we've learned through this Feds Forward work over this first year is not that we need to create something new in terms of the approach, but instead blend together all the approaches that have existed and never been finally appointed with the talent in mind of those from the federal sector.
6: In your experience approaching this from that angle, have you found a difference in the success rate of connecting former federal employees with these opportunities? I mean, what's been the outcome of this kind of approach to the problem?
5: Yeah, and I would define Drew's success from a couple different lenses. Success one is, did they get a job? Success two of, did the person, the job seeker, feel satisfied this job was the right job for them? Success three is, the employer happy that they got that candidate? And the answer is yes, and I'll tell you why. Those who are currently looking for a transition, many of us, when we leave the federal government, wonder if there's a job that could ever be as good as what we just had. Because candidly, working in the federal government is an extraordinary experience and unmatched in what we get to do, the scale of what we do, and the impact. And so there's always this nagging question, is there anything that could be as good? And what we found is that through this approach, what this next job could be is, might not be higher paying. It might not be objectively of the same status as working in the secretary's office or in the White House complex, but could be equally, if not more so, fulfilling in a different dimension that enables us as public servants to see how we can serve and make an impact just in a different way. And so what we want to change the game in Feds Forward is bring together two deeply mission-driven people, one who's seeking a next role and one who's trying to fill one, and have them realize that the uniqueness of what they want is not unreasonable to find. It's just that no one has bothered to unearth it and use technology to enable the match.
6: Have you found that on top of trying to, you know, accomplish this idea of, you know, transitioning skills or translating skills really between public service and other employers outside of government, is there a need for mental health resources or other kind of like full picture aspects of supporting employees? I mean, you make a good point that if you're leaving public service in some of these really big, really impactful mission-driven agencies to move to something, like you said, that's maybe on a smaller scale. Have you found that there's a need to support employees and help them, you know, figure out how to just kind of mentally or emotionally tackle that?
5: There is absolutely a mental health and cognitive area of work that we all need to grapple with. But really, it is an evolution of identity. For some people, the belief is, gosh, I'm no longer a public servant because I'm not working in government. And that's been taken. And that is a very valid and reasonable conclusion to draw. With, I think, some support in our community, what we want to create from a Feds Forward perspective is a different way to think of your identity. That instead, your public service identity can never be taken. No employer could ever take the depth of what that means to you, but instead you carry it forward. And the employment, the job, the volunteer activity, whatever it is simply a manifestation of that identity. And the reason why this is so important is one of the other kind of outcomes of Feds Forward is we deeply believe that this talent and this public service orientation must carry to every single sector. If we have decided the federal government has a monopoly on public servants, our country will never be what we know its potential is to be. But if instead we adopt the mindset that a workforce that's dedicated to serving the public good has motion and can circulate across the sectors and bring that public good, regardless of whether they sit in a government, a nonprofit, a gigantic company, or otherwise, then we can breed this innovation to solve our national and international problems in a way that 100x's kind of our capacity, because we're no longer just hoping for one sector to do it. It is the combination of all.
6: Pivoting a little bit to, you know, Feds Forward and the sort of resources that you guys offer specifically, can you talk about how your organization has grown over time and where do you see this going next?
5: So we started, and we still are, an all-volunteer group of people. And we started in the very beginning with a website and a PDF document. From there, we evolved and we knew that we needed to create some kind of technology stack, because nobody wants to cut and paste from a PDF into an AI agent. And so in the fall of 2025 last year, we stood up the first version of our platform that effectively takes both somebody's resume and their kind of professional origin story that you can talk into your device or type in, and translates that into skills, hard and soft, offers back to the individual some insights about their work style, and frames up some career pathways, if outside of government, outside of government, by sector of what they're interested in. We also created at that point a resume translation tool and laid out steps that are part of a cross-sector career transition that would be important to follow. Where we are now is we need an infrastructure that enables not only the translation of skills and identification of career pathways, but a technology stack that will also do the other side of the ledger of doing that same thing for employers and then matching. The ultimate kind of where we want to get to is to enable the federal government or any other employer who wants to access and find highly skilled, sophisticated, driven for the public good, and so therefore loyal to the mission. If employers are looking for that talent, that we can find with precision options for those employers and for people who are looking to move to their next stage in their career, that they don't have to wonder and create their own system and approach, that they should be able to focus on what they want to do and that will enable them to get there.
6: Well, Karen, thank you so much for your time today. I really appreciated hearing more about what you and Feds Forward are up to and just how you're looking at this this challenge in a different way. So thank you so much for your time.
5: No, I appreciate it, Drew. And for those who are interested, we're at fedsforward.org. We stand as a nonprofit and would love to hear from those who are looking for their next thing or from employers who feel like they can't find the talent they need. The hidden talent is right under their nose, those who've worked in the federal sector.
6: That's Karen Lee, a co-founder of Feds Forward. As former public servants grapple with changes in their careers and their identities, organizations like WellFed have been stepping up. The group hosts events and offers resources and support to those going through major life transitions. I recently spoke with Rebecca Ferguson Andre, a co-founder of WellFed.
7: We were part of Valentine's Day massacre back on February 14th, 2025, and we fell into this gap. First of all, it was devastating. And we fell into this gap where there really was nothing for us. Everyone was in such shock, right? Even though we had been anticipating it, there were rumors, there were news articles about what was coming and that probationary federal workers would be targeted first. It was still such a shock. But we recognized really quickly that we weren't alone, that there were other people going through the exact same experience. And we decided just after 2 days of being fired that we were going to pull together as many of those people as we could and provide sort of like a landing spot for us all to gather and begin sharing our experience in our roles for the federal government and even in private industry and in a nonprofit sector. Drew and I had each had experiences, you know, leading and and training people and providing retreats. We facilitated retreats for our agency, the Administration for Children and Families. And so I think in response to devastation, we just kicked into high gear and began planning this event. We began charting this path based on our own experience of how challenging it was navigating an uncertain job market, updating our resumes, you know, navigating insurance. And that experience helped us chart this path forward that we wanted to share with other people who were in the same boat. Fast forward a year later, what started as a singular event for 20 people has grown into a community of more than 5,000 people, predominantly former federal workers, some current, and many Fed adjacent folks.
6: Thinking back to the early days or months of WellFed and that first event that you mentioned, what was the response or the feeling from federal employees or former feds who started participating and connecting with you guys? You know, what was the feeling, the emotional response? What were some of those initial reactions?
7: I think when you're in free fall, professionally and personally, when there's like this shock to your system or your life, this unexpected loss, it can feel very much like there's nothing, there's no solid ground beneath your feet. And I think what we began to provide for folks with this was this landing spot or a net to catch people. People began to feel safe and seen, supported in ways that other people around them couldn't quite understand, right? There was this lack of understanding around what was happening. And I think we provided that space and bringing in this incredible network of professionals to really lift people up and provide them with the information they simply were not getting from their agencies. They were trying to distill information from Reddit and from news stories. And so we began to provide people with information to help them stabilize and find their way forward. It was a space that was so warm and welcoming and meaningful that it just kept growing and growing, and our online presence grew, and we hosted more than 100 virtual sessions that were free for people to attend last year, focused on mental health and wellness, focused on how to navigate insurance, financial triage, and the kind of career services that feds really needed about translating the resume, right? How to apply and frame their professional experience for a completely different sector or industry.
6: I love that it's both a community effort, but then also offering these more tangible resources to federal employees, and you have sort of both aspects here. I'm wondering, you know, what have been some of the outcomes in offering the career resources, the mental health resources, and that sort of support? Have you been able to help these former employees find new jobs or maybe move forward from what was a difficult time for them?
7: Some of the impact that we have seen and heard from folks who have attended and been a part of our community is it is helping people find their way forward professionally, that there is a growing number of folks, closer to 30% now, of our members who have now landed new jobs. Some of them ended up returning to federal government, but more ended up in private industry or starting their own businesses, or they work in the nonprofit sector, or they've joined state, local, or county government. And they have credited, you know, their experience of, you know, obtaining a new job to our WellFed team and the support that we provided them with. We've also heard consistently from many folks that the mental health resources that we provide every Monday, either meditation, or bringing in mental health practitioners and therapists to lead workshops and programming and providing consistent mental health support in a world where some folks have lost insurance, right, or they've lost the ability to pay for therapy. This has been very much like a lighthouse for them.
6: From those who maybe have reached out, who you've worked with previously or currently, what are some of the common challenges that you hear from these former employees? You mentioned that about 30% have been able to find jobs, but I'm just wondering about the ones who maybe haven't had as much luck there. You know, what are some of the issues that they're currently facing?
7: We continue to hear consistently that the impact on folks is deeply human, right? It's beyond the financial realities. People are grappling with the loss of identity, mission, burnout, diminished confidence, and this sense of prolonged uncertainty about the future. In this region in particularly, that's, you know, where employment is so heavily tied to the federal government, entire communities are really feeling the ripple effects. We're hearing frustration from individuals whose expertise and leadership experience is really misunderstood or undervalued outside of the government. I think, too, there's this spectrum of where people fall in terms of hardship, right? For some people, their financial runway is longer than others. I think we're learning how many people were living paycheck to paycheck and are struggling deeply. Many have entered long-term unemployment, which means that they've been unemployed for more than a year. Where I think there are some real bright spots, it's communities like ours. There are other organizations that former federal workers or former Fed-adjacent contractors have stood up in response to this disaster, and it is so heartening to see people come together and lift other people up.
6: Absolutely. And I think it is important to point out, too, that, you know, almost a year and a half out from when a lot of these firings or terminations took place, there are people who are still struggling. It's not in the headlines anymore, but there are people who are still, it sounds like, struggling on the job market. So I think that's important to highlight that. Rebecca, from your personal experience, since you were part of this wave over the federal government last year, I'm wondering, through that and then your experience starting up WellFed and connecting and creating this community, what have been some of your takeaways? What have you learned from this experience?
7: I have learned that it doesn't take much to destroy something, right? It takes a long time to build up systems, to build credibility and trust. And it takes virtually no time at all to destroy something. I've also learned that, you know, a lot of systems in place that are designed typically to support workforce development, they're ill-equipped to manage the level of crisis that this region is now facing. I'm learning so much about collaboration. I'm learning so much about the good in so many people and so many organizations and companies that are truly who they say they are and are reaching out to support in so many different ways. Because, look, these are neighbors. These are friends and fellow parents, right, at school. These are folks that we want to keep in our communities. And their struggle is also our struggle.
6: And you've mentioned there's been a significant amount of growth with WellFed over the last year, and you have thousands of people that have reached out and become part of this community. I'm wondering, what are the next steps for WellFed? Where do you see this going from here?
7: What WellFed has evolved into is an organization that is ensuring that people are cared for, not just as workers, but as human beings who are navigating profound change. I see us growing into a force that's going to continue to lift other people up and help them chart a course through, you know, really treacherous waters. Experiencing the level of disruption personally was really emotionally significant for me. It's one thing to know a model and to teach and train. It's an entirely different thing to have to apply it to your own life. And at the same time, it clarified something for me, and I think for our entire WellFed team, that, you know, these sort of disruptions and transitions are not simply economic events, right? But rather they're deeply human events. And WellFed has grown directly from that. People weren't only searching for employment resources, but they're also searching for dignity and connection and a sense of hope in the midst of uncertainty.
6: Great. Well, Rebecca, it's so great to hear more about this community and this initiative that you have going on, and I'm excited to see where it goes next. But thank you so much for your time today. I appreciate it.
7: Thank you, Drew. Thanks for having me.
6: That's Rebecca Ferguson-Andre, co-founder of WellFed. And that's all we have for today's episode of Your Federal Life. Until next time, I'm Drew Friedman.
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16: This is the Business of Government Hour, a conversation about leadership and management with government executives and thought leaders who are truly changing the way government does business. Welcome to the Business of Government Hour. I'm Michael Keegan, your host and leadership fellow at the IBM Center for the Business of Government. After more than three decades in public service, Clarence Carter, commissioner of the Tennessee Department of Human Services and author of Our Net Has Holes in It, brings a clear and at times uncomfortable insight. America doesn't lack resources to support those in need. The real challenge is how effectively we use them. When Clarence was a child, he watched a circus performer fall from a high wire, only to be caught by a safety net below. That moment stayed with him, because that's what a safety net is supposed to do. Catch people when they fall, protect the vulnerable, and give them a chance to recover and move forward. But today, Carter argues America's safety net isn't always doing that job as well as it should. So what's broken in today's safety net? And what would it take to redesign it for outcomes and not just compliance? Why are communities, faith organizations, and businesses essential partners in solving challenges government alone cannot? And how is Tennessee leveraging data, digital tools, and emerging technologies like AI to transform the delivery of human services? We'll explore these questions and what real reform actually requires with my very special guest, Clarence Carter. Clarence, welcome to the show. It's great to have you back.
17: Thank you, Michael. It's a pleasure to be here with you again and your audience.
16: Wonderful. So I enjoyed your book, Our Net Has Holes in It. And you open this book with a vivid childhood memory, watching a trapeze performer fall and being caught by a safety net at the circus. And your mom's words that day, you write, shaped the entire arc of your public service career. And I thought that was compelling. Take us back to that moment. What did it mean to an 8-year-old boy, and how did it come to define the work you've dedicated more than three decades to?
17: So it was, I was amazed at the whole circus atmosphere, you know, watching the animals do tricks and the jugglers and the clowns and the color and the lighting. And then when later in the performance, they direct your eyes to the top of the arena and you see people so far up that they look like ants, but they are traversing across this wire, very thin wire, and swinging on this trapeze. While I was really excited about that, I was also a little frightened. And so I asked my mom, I said, you know, Mom, what would happen if somebody fell? And she redirected my sight line a little bit lower, and she said, son, that's called a safety net. And so if someone falls, then that will catch them and keep them from hurting themselves. And so that comforted me, and literally almost as if on key, one of the performers fell off of the high wire, bounced into the safety net several times, steadied himself, moved over to a ladder, and climbed back into the performance. And so I say, little did I realize at 8 years old that I had seen a glimpse into my future. But the nature of this book is, what would happen if that net had holes in it that didn't break the fall of the performer? They would fall to their harm. And so I've spent 34 years in the administration of that system of public supports and got to understand its strengths, weaknesses, opportunities, and threats. And our net has hold in it is about what those strengths, weaknesses, opportunities, and threats are. And it's not just a critique, but it proposes a vision, a vision forward for how we can better serve our vulnerable neighbors.
18: That's a great point. It's a nice imagery too. It really underscores the importance of the safety net. The title of your book is both a confession and a challenge. I thought that was interesting. After 33 years in public service, I'm fascinated by this, serving two presidents, four governors, and a mayor, all levels of government in the United States. What compelled you to write this book, Clarence? And what do you most want readers to take away from it?
17: What compelled me to write it is the distance between our hope as a society and our execution in this space. And what I mean by that, I lay out in the very first chapter that this is the most generous and benevolent nation I think ever known to humankind. This nation would metaphorically give one the shirt off its back. And so I lay out several arguments to buttress that point. And so I go on to say, so the problems that we have with our safety net is not that we don't care enough. It's not that we don't fund enough. It's not that we don't have enough programs. It is that the way the design and operation of it is stupid. And so I was compelled to write this because I want this nation to know that its intention, its dollars in this regard of helping our neighbors are not executing our intention of helping our neighbors. And so we can do much better in this if we clearly understand the problem. That was what compelled me to write it.
18: How was your experience, Clarence, across both, as I mentioned earlier, all levels of government, federal, state, local government? How has it shaped your understanding of what works and what doesn't work in human services?
17: So the difference of the federal and then state and local level, at the federal level, essentially, it makes rules and moves money. It doesn't do any of the work. It just makes the rules and moves the money. So it makes the laws, then the regulation and the policy, and then it makes the dollars available, and then actually passes that down to states and localities to actually do the work. And for me, having done significant work at all three levels, I most prefer the state and local level because that's where you actually get a chance to do. And what I mean by do is you get a chance to actually touch the programs and touch the people that are served by them. And so, I would happily leave the law, regulation, and policy to the federal level. Now, I do believe they need some guidance in the development of that, but I would gladly leave that to others, to have the opportunity to actually touch the individuals that the system is intended to serve.
18: Let's switch gears to what you're doing now, because I think it really underscores and illustrates a lot of the great anecdotes and insights from your book. You lead Tennessee's second largest, if I'm correct, state agency, a $3 billion operation serving nearly 2 million Tennesseans across all 95 counties and through more of 17 programs. Can you describe for our listeners the core mission of your agency and what it means in practical terms to strengthen Tennessee by strengthening Tennesseans?
17: So, and Michael, again, I very much appreciate you starting there with the mission. It is my argument that a society is made up of the people in that society and the way those people operate and interact. And so a society can be no stronger than the people in that society. And when you have people in that society that are under-optimized, then to that degree, that society is under-optimized. It has been my objective, and I believe should be the objective of the safety net writ large, to focus on how do we strengthen those neighbors that are in vulnerable circumstances that they're not in a position to live out their own version of the American dream, you know, because they are somehow burdened or compromised with challenges that they can't seem to navigate on their own. And so the whole idea is we have to understand, one, that vulnerability, it is part of the human experience, that there will always be the vulnerable amongst us. Our challenge is to meet individuals and families where they are in that vulnerability and come alongside them and help them construct and execute a path beyond that vulnerability, because it should be our objective for every individual and family to be able to make their way in this life with limited external support.
18: That's a great point. Before coming to Tennessee, you directed, as I understand it, Clarence, a $16.5 billion TANF program at the federal level. What did the federal vantage point, if you will, teach you that you brought directly to your work as state commissioner? And more importantly, what does the state level allow you to do that the federal level simply cannot?
17: So what I learned and did relish about my two federal opportunities is you do have the opportunity to help shape policy and also have the bully pulpit of the federal government to convene. And so we were able to bring together some of the best and brightest and understand what some of these strengths, weaknesses, opportunities, and threats were to the system. And so we were able to bring to Tennessee this more fleshed out vision of what is our societal objective for the safety net. And Mike, this goes to sort of one of the foundation points of our net has holes in it. It is that we have allowed our system of public supports to evolve over time when there were political elements of the day that shaped the evolution of our safety net, that there was no planned design. And so because there was no planned design, we end up now from the federal level having more than 100 programs. Each was designed to address a specific aspect of the human condition. There was no thought to leveraging or aligning any of those things to make the whole greater than the sum of its parts. So I begin the notion of reform with saying that we have to have a shared vision for what is our objective in service to our economically, socially, and developmentally vulnerable neighbors. And it's further our argument that that vision ought to be, it ought to align with the intention of the Founding Fathers. The Founding Fathers intended to craft a society in which the greatest degree of freedom could be held by the citizenry while protecting for health, safety, and commerce. And so it stands to reason to me that all the elements of that society ought to support that overarching objective of the greatest amount of freedom possible. And so what we have endeavored to do in Tennessee is to begin to figure out, how do you model that? What does a safety net that has the intention to grow people beyond the vulnerability that they have, to reduce their dependency, that it would allow them to ultimately live a life of their own choosing? So we have been visioning that and building models moving in that direction.
18: What are the strategic priorities for the Tennessee Department of Human Services? We'll explore this question and so much more when our conversation continues on the Business of Government Hour.
19: If the 21st century has provided any lesson so far, it is the power of the unexpected. What has been starkly revealed is how systems in place to meet anticipated problems failed when the unanticipated happened. Now more than ever, government leaders need practical, actionable insights on how to best manage and lead through uncertain and disruptive periods. That's why the IBM Center for the Business of Government has published Transforming the Business of Government: Insights on Resiliency, Innovation, and Performance. 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The cascade of catastrophic events and the constancy of uncertainty raises fundamental questions about how governments can anticipate, prepare for, and respond to these and other shocks yet to come. That's why the IBM Center for the Business of Government has published Transforming the Business of Government: Insights on Resiliency, Innovation, and Performance. Edited by Dan Chenock and Michael Keegan, the book offers leaders practical, actionable insights on how best to manage and lead through uncertain, disruptive periods. 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
18: Welcome back to the Business of Government Hour. I'm Michael Keegan, your host, and our guest today is Clarence Carter, Commissioner of the Tennessee Department of Human Services and author of Our Net Has Holes in It. So in your current role, let's go back to that as Commissioner in Tennessee. What are your top priorities right now?
17: So top priorities are, first of all, Michael, we are required to be efficient and effective administrators of the programs that we are authorized to operate. And so my first priority is to make those trains run on time. And I'll give you your audience a for instance. So we administer the SNAP program, Supplemental Nutrition Assistance Program, but everybody still knows it by its former name, the food stamp program. And so we are authorized to administer that program. Now, we are required to determine who is eligible to receive that benefit and deliver that benefit to them. Michael, the three things that I get measured on in the administration of the SNAP program is, did I deliver it to the individual or family who was entitled to receive it? Second, did I deliver it to them in the appropriate amount? And third, did I deliver it to them in the appropriate time frame? If I do those three things well, I have run an excellent food stamp program. Now, part of my argument in where we're trying to go priority-wise is to say that, okay, I'm fine with the efficiency measures, but if our vision is to be this notion of growing capacity to reduce dependency, shouldn't we also measure what did we do to help that individual or that family not need food stamps maybe next week, next month, next year? And so my argument here is we are held accountable, those of us that administer this system, we are held accountable on process measures, not on well-being. So the first thing I have to do is I have to make sure that the trains of the 17 programs that our agency is authorized to administer, make sure those all happen within the appropriate rule set for each of those programs. That is job one in my agency. Now, I have built into that this vision of, okay, how do I take what currently exists and begin to think about it and think about how I could shift the model to not just measuring process, but measuring impact and outcome. You see, Michael, I would argue for the food stamp program, what we ought to celebrate and what we ought to measure is the day that that consumer can turn around and say, thanks, but no thanks. I very much appreciate the support while I needed it, but my government and my community and my family, we've come together, and together we've built our capacity, and that has led us to the day where we can say thanks, but no thanks. We want to build a safety net that celebrates freedom, that celebrates the building of capacity. And so priorities in a human services agency are the administration of the programs that are under your authority. And then there are those of us who are architects who are working on other ways to make this safety net work better.
18: That's a great point. You know, Clarence, in your book, you describe, and you've done it throughout the conversation thus far, our public safety net as something built and evolved on public policy underpinned by a genuine compassion. And as you said, it's riddled with structural flaws. I want to focus in on the chapter, what exactly is wrong? Because in that chapter, there are two or three consequential holes you've identified. I was hoping you could share with them and kind of maybe elaborate on those holes.
17: Sure. Okay. And so, again, for me, the first hole is this idea that we don't have a shared vision or overarching objective. It's kind of like, and in the preceding chapter in the book, we share the story of the Winchester Mystery House, which is a massive edifice that was built without intentional design. And so it grew from this 8-room farmhouse to this 166-room monolith that literally makes no sense. You know, you end up going down halls that end up just with nothing at the end of it. You navigate steps run into ceilings. You have beautiful stained glass walls up against brick. And it's my argument that our safety net is built the same way. There was no intentional design. So the first problem is it is a lack of shared vision. Then you move to that lack of shared vision, and that is what enables us to have all of the different programs that are all single-purpose, disconnected programs. That, again, each program was intended to address a singular aspect of human existence, as if somehow that thing were the silver bullet to well-being. Well, over the course of my time in this work, I have come to understand that most of the individuals who need the support of the system of public supports don't need just one thing. Okay, that they have multiple connected challenges, but yet the program set doesn't realize that. And it is very difficult, if not impossible, to link programs together to take a more comprehensive view of service to that individual or that consumer. And that leads to a next challenge of the system is not what I call person or consumer centric. And what I mean by that is that which has me in need of external supports might be very different in most regards, is very different, Michael, what would have you in need. But yet, we don't have a system that is able to custom tailor to the needs of a consumer. And so we have what we call a program-centric system, where our objective is, our focus is on the effective delivery of the program, not the well-being of the individual. Those things collide together to make the kind of ridiculous system that we currently have.
18: You know, and as you point out, you know, one of the biggest problems is fragmentation across agency programs and funding streams. It's a significant problem. You also point out, Clarence, one of the central arguments is that community organizations, businesses, and faith institutions aren't supplemental to the safety net. They are, or should be, structural partners in it. But what does that look like in practice within your state of Tennessee? And what's your model for building those relationships across these areas?
17: Let me a little further define the issue, okay? As the size and scope of government has increased in this effort of supporting our most vulnerable, it has had one of the unintentional consequences of squeezing out other parts, other sectors of our community from being part of the problem solving. With this notion of an arrogant government that believes it's the principal problem solver. Part of our vision is government needs to check its weapons at the door and ask for help from the rest of the community. Say, we have this very big problem that we've got in Tennessee, 2 million of our neighbors that need our collective help. So let us construct an approach that meets those neighbors where they are and addresses the challenges that has them in a place where they need that help. Michael, I think it was President Reagan that said that the 9 most dangerous words in the English lexicon are, I'm from the government and I'm here to help. And so part of my argument here is we want to turn that around and we want to say we are from the government and we are here asking for your help. Asking for your help to build a Tennessee where everybody has the opportunity to grow and thrive. What we did early on is we reached out to Governor Lee, created an Office of Faith and Community. And the nature of that office, its charge is, the governor says all the time, that government can't solve all of our most complex problems in our society. We have to ask for help. And so I went to my friend and colleague, who's the director of that entity, and I said, Lance, I'm asking for help. And I said, what I've come to learn is government is decent to good at transaction. And I use the example, I can deliver the transaction of a food stamp, okay? What government wasn't designed to do and cannot do is relationship. And if indeed we want to help individuals build their capacity to reduce

0: were very excited about the ask, and we have been ever since then working to build models that leverage and align the relationships beyond our government programs that we can bring together in a comprehensive way to strengthen Tennessee by strengthening Tennesseans. And so the headline of this, Michael, is the first part is government has to appreciate that it is not the principal problem solver. It has a huge role to play, a huge and important role to play. But a part of that huge and important role to play is actually to convene the rest of the community and ask for its help. One of the things that I talk about in the book, and when I'm trying to emphasize the compassionate nature of this society, is we see on an ongoing basis on all of our media, when there is some kind of calamity in our society, how everybody runs to help and brings whatever it is they can. It might be a shovel, it might be a truck, it might be just their hands, it might be by making sandwiches, it may, but literally, we convene to all help. It's the nature, it's built into our DNA. And my argument is, we have, amongst our neighbors, we have a calamity. We have, a subset of our neighbors that have challenges, if you will, finding their way home. And so we should convene the whole community, public sector, private sector, faith, philanthropy, education, convene it all around. How do we build this whole of society approach that understands that there is vulnerability, but we want to meet that vulnerability where it is, and to the degree possible, grow that capacity that reduces that dependency?
1: How is Tennessee using partnerships and collaboration to deliver human services? We'll explore this question and so much more when our conversation continues on the Business of Government Hour.
2: If the 21st century has provided any lesson so far, it is the power of the unexpected. What has been starkly revealed is how systems in place to meet anticipated problems failed when the unanticipated happened. Now more than ever, government leaders need practical, actionable insights on how to best manage and lead through uncertain and disruptive periods. That's why the IBM Center for the Business of Government has published Transforming the Business of Government: Insights on Resiliency, Innovation, and Performance. 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The cascade of catastrophic events and the constancy of uncertainty raises fundamental questions about how governments can anticipate, prepare for, and respond to these and other shocks yet to come. That's why the IBM Center for the Business of Government has published Transforming the Business of Government: Insights on Resiliency, Innovation, and Performance. Edited by Dan Chenock and Michael Keegan, the book offers leaders practical, actionable insights on how best to manage and lead through uncertain, disruptive periods. 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
1: Welcome back to the Business of Government Hour. I'm Michael Keegan, your host, and our guest today is Clarence Carter, Commissioner of the Tennessee Department of Human Services and author of Our Net Has Holes in It. You are the chairman. You chair the Tennessee Families First Community Advisory Board. Can you tell us more about this effort?
0: Sure. This effort begins, I think it was Rahm Emanuel that said, never waste a good crisis. And we had a crisis in Tennessee. Now, if you remember back a little bit ago in the interview, we talked about my time administering the federal Temporary Assistance for Needy Families, or TANF program. That program is relatively unique in its structure in that it provides a block grant

0: States, each year, and it has for the past 30 years in its operation. And in Tennessee, we get $191 million a year. Now, most federal appropriations have a shelf life. In other words, if you don't execute the dollars within a time frame, they then revert back to the federal treasury. This program, that's not the issue. It stays in reserve until the state spends it. And so when I assumed my federal responsibilities, there was, in this program, there was $6 billion that had been unexpended by states. And so I wanted to encourage those states to put those dollars in play, testing some ideas that would move in this direction of growing capacity, reduced dependency. Well, states are not happy when the federal government tells it what to do. And so that went over like a lead balloon. But as Providence would have it, at the end of the first Trump administration, the Tennessee Department of Human Services and Governor Lee, they had amassed the largest unexpended balance in the country. It was about $740 million of unexpended TANF money. And I was able to connect with the chief operating officer and Governor Lee. And the governor said, you know, we have this issue. Can you help us with it? And I said, yes, sir, I can. So I come to Tennessee and we worked with the governor's office and the legislature to build what we call the Tennessee Opportunity Act. And it had two elements to it. One element was to be a overtime spend down on appropriate and value added initiatives and organizations that would serve the appropriate Tennessee consumers. The second prong was to test some pilots. And so there were seven pilot initiatives that were authorized that were to, again, test different approaches to this growing capacity to reduce dependency. We have been, for the past 4 years, working on those models. And we will have a final evaluation report from our evaluating partner by the end of this year. But in our cursory review of all of the seven models, each of them have had appreciable movement in this notion of intentionality around growing capacity to reduce dependency. And so what will happen is we will take what we learn from those seven different models and build our new approach to our Temporary Assistance to Needy Families program, again, based on having tested and learned what works in this narrow area of families with dependent children.
1: Terrific point. I'd like to switch gears, too, to a little bit to the private sector and its increasing interest in, you know, a social impact. How are you and your department, how is it engaging Tennessee businesses as genuine stakeholders in human services outcomes and not just simply, you know, albeit worthy, but not just donors or vendors?
0: The first answer to that, Michael, is an understanding and acceptance that business is in the business of business and it has a bottom line to meet. The government approach to business for many years has been, will you help us with our social work? You know, will you hire somebody that we work with? And we approach it from a social work perspective. The first thing that we have to do is understand that business is required to focus on its bottom line. And so our approach has to be, how do we build the capacity of our consumer to help you, Mr. or Ms. Business, meet your bottom line. We shouldn't approach business from a charity perspective. We have a labor force, okay? Tennessee is growing by leaps and bounds. And that growth is going to demand a labor force that can continue to feed that growth. And so there is an untapped labor force. Michael, there are, of the 7.2 million, I think, Tennesseans, there are more than 400,000 who are between the ages of 18 and 64. They are not retired, they're not caregivers, and they are not in school, but they are not in our labor force. That's 400,000 Tennesseans that should be a part of the growth spurt of Tennessee. And so our job becomes to say to the business of Tennessee, help us understand the trajectory of business in Tennessee and what the skill sets are required for that trajectory. And we will use all the mechanisms that are available to us, and there are many, that we can build the capacity of our consumer. So you're not then taking on a charity case. You are taking on someone that can help you meet your bottom line. That's the relationship that we are building with the private sector in Tennessee.
1: That's terrific. You know, I want to switch gears to the experience and the use of digital services. You know, I understand it that your department is moving aggressively towards digital service delivery. And where I'm going is one DHS customer portal, which gives Tennesseans a self-service access to applications, case status, benefits, management. What was the thinking, Clarence, behind that shift? And what has been the impact on people's lives and those that you serve?
0: So the thinking was, Michael, prior to our one DHS portal, our department had 18 different phone numbers to access it, that the consumer had to understand what door to go through to get what they needed to get from the Department of Human Services. And further, and this goes back to the bifurcated nature of our system, you would have many instances where that consumer would have to provide the same information to many different parts of the organization. Because if indeed they needed to access other benefits, goods, or services, one fragmented program wasn't connected to the other one, so they had to put that consumer through the mill all over again. What an inefficient dishonoring of our consumer. So using today's technology, we enable one door, one entrance point to our entity, and then the connectivity to the rest of the enterprise from that one door. The challenge going forward is, and I'm just going to talk about Tennessee state government in this regard, there are 22 different entities other than Department of Human Services, 23 state agencies, and many of them have the same challenge of fragmentation. And so can you imagine that consumer having to go through that not only with DHS, but any other entity that they needed? Our challenge is to use today's technology to make the access to these vital supports, to make them more efficiently accessed than the siloed design of the system.
1: That's terrific. You know, technology modernization, Clarence, is It is notoriously difficult for governments to kind of catch up to the private sector. And Tennessee has had a firsthand experience with the complexity involved. And I'm wondering if I can get your perspective. What have you learned about managing large-scale technology transitions in the human services environment? Where are the stakes for service disruption are uniquely high? How do you address those?
0: Well, I'm probably going to get in a little bit of trouble here, Michael, but, okay, it has been my experience that the technology sector, it has taken advantage of the dysfunction of design of the human services or safety net system. And what I mean by that is, okay, it has been in the business of building individual systems for all of our individual programs. And quite frankly, has built a massive book of business on the fact that our system has been built in such a disconnected way. I remember in my first stint in federal service, I brought together a group of technologists and I said to them, you know, I am working on transforming the human services system and it will require new technology. And so I wanted to bring this group together to help me think through what that needs to be. And after 2 days of one explaining our business processes and how the safety net operates, the group said collectively, you don't need new technology. You need new business processes. It is your design that compromises you. And so I do believe that we have learned how to better leverage these technological assets. And I see that pretty clearly with the evolution of artificial intelligence. Instead of human services being at the back of the line, being the last place where that invaluable technology, what it enables, we are stepping up, maybe not to the very front of the line, but close to the front of the line to embrace the possibility of this world-changing technology. And so I have high hopes that as we move into the future, we will be able to better leverage and manage technology more efficiently to help us achieve our shared objective of growing capacity to reduce dependency of the economically, socially, and developmentally challenged neighbors in our community.
1: How can emerging tech transform the delivery of human services? We'll explore this question and so much more when our conversation continues on the Business of Government Hour.
2: The cascade of catastrophic events and the constancy of uncertainty raises fundamental questions about how governments can anticipate, prepare for, and respond to these and other shocks yet to come. That's why the IBM Center for the Business of Government has published Transforming the Business of Government: Insights on Resiliency, Innovation, and Performance. Edited by Dan Chenock and Michael Keegan, the book offers leaders practical, actionable insights on how best to manage and lead through uncertain, disruptive periods. 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
1: Welcome back to the Business of Government Hour. I'm Michael Keegan, your host, and our guest today is Clarence Carter, Commissioner of the Tennessee Department of Human Services and author of Our Net Has Holes in It. And I was wondering, how are you using AI? Are you using chatbots and predictive analytics? Yes,
0: we are. So we have, again, by nature, a very high touch system. We are required to touch our consumer. The problem is, Michael, a great deal of that touch has been things that can be better enabled through today's automation. And what it allows us to do is it allows us to free up what we have done manually, which retards our ability for the kind of human touch that our system demands. That it builds our capacity to do that. We have had so many processes that are just laden with they're things that technology allows us to do in such a much more efficient way, and it literally frees up our capacity to actually touch and engage our consumers in this notion of building their capacity.
1: And I imagine it helps the caseworkers or the folks who are delivering the services just as well. Allows them to focus on more important things.
0: It does immensely. And I touch on this very slightly in the book. Okay? Mm-hmm. The vast majority of people who come into this work, they come into this work with a desire to help people. Okay? But the problem is the design and operation of the system essentially makes them administrative clerks. And it really does zap the very heart of them for service. And so the degree to which our technology can manage the administrivia of the human services system, it frees that frontline worker up to do what their heart wanted to do anyway in coming into this business. So it creates immense opportunity for our frontline workers.
1: You know, Clarence, I would really like to get your perspective. From the human services standpoint, what has Tennessee as a state done differently that perhaps other states could learn from their experience?
0: I would say the first thing is we have to have space to envision the possibility. Our human services system has got to be so immersed in the doing that there isn't much opportunity to actually think and grow. And I often think about, you know, we spend, and of course this is much more than the human services system, but in our defense system, we spend untold billions of dollars. We have a research and development mechanism that supports that defense spending. We have a thinking and a building mechanism before the doing. We have massive expenditures in human services, and we don't have a thinking engine that allows us to think and build and grow. And creating some space that is intentional about how you first develop that shared vision and then figure out how you execute against that, I think is something that every state needs. Second, every state has to have some demonstration authority, okay? So, some opportunity to tinker and to pilot, you know, different applications that can create a different result. So I would say, for me, the principal answer to that question is creating the ability to look out over the horizon and build tomorrow. I think is something that every state could benefit from in the human services space.
1: That's terrific perspective. Clarence, you dedicated your professional life to the proposition, as I say, that the safety net should actually catch people and not give them a path back. And give them a path back up and not just cushion on the landing. As you look at your work today in the department in Tennessee. Where do you want it to be? What does success look like? And how will you know when you've achieved it? Is that, if that's a fair question?
0: Well, the first thing is that, Michael, this success is not going to be achieved in my lifetime. Okay. Because, again, this requires a pretty major overhaul of the system writ large. But where we can look at incremental success is if we begin to measure the impact of those things that we are administering, if we measure the impact on the consumers that we are serving, and we prove that we are growing their capacity, that leads to the reduction of their dependency. If we learn how to measure that, that will be an important major step forward in the system. And Michael, and so I would like to be able to, in the time I have remaining, perfect that. How do you measure human growth in terms of our safety net system? Okay. And then to be able to put that growth alongside the process measures. So not only are we seeking to run the system efficiently and effectively, but we are running it efficiently and effectively to the end of growing the capacity of our citizenry. If we could settle on that as our future vision, then the road to it is long, but I would feel like I had accomplished my purpose.
1: That's terrific. So, Commissioner Carter, your book, Our Net Has Holes in It, ends not as a lament, but as a rallying cry. And I think you kind of alluded to it just now. And you write that the repairing the net is not bigger than all of us, that the future you envision is not just possible, but essential. And for the government leaders, public servants, and citizens listening to this program right now, what is the single most important thing they can do to help close the holes that we discussed today?
0: I think the single most important thing is to, one, understand that there are these holes and that these holes encumber our society. And so understand that and call for this necessary change. I envision a day when it won't only be the folks that are operating the human services system, but it will be a broad swatch of America that says this emperor has no clothes, and we are calling on us to clothe this emperor. The most important thing is to understand that we do have a problem and that there is a fix for that problem, and we can each be a small part of that fix.
1: Well, Clarence, I want to thank you for coming back on the program. It was great to have you again. Where can folks get a copy of your book?
0: So it is, you can find it on Amazon. And it, again, it is Our Net Has Holes in It. Okay. And we are in the process, Michael, of beginning an initiative called Project Net Next. And it really is, it's all about taking these principles that we have discussed today and applying them to the next generation of the American safety net. So I would ask folks to be on the lookout for more from Project Net Next.
1: So once again, Clarence, thanks. I really appreciate your time today. But more importantly, I want to thank you for your dedicated service to the folks who are in most need.
0: Michael, thank you so much for the opportunity. Very much appreciate the chance to set these ideas in front of your audience and hope to create this movement to transform the way we serve our most vulnerable.
1: This has been a conversation with Clarence Carter, Commissioner of the Tennessee Department of Human Services and author of Our Net Has Holes in It. 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
5: From ABC News, I'm Michelle Franzen. The war with Iran continues to escalate. U.S. soldiers killed in Friday's Iranian strikes at a U.S. base in Jordan have been identified by the Pentagon as Private Isabella Gonzalez from Texas and First Lieutenant Tyler Feehan from Hawaii. The third U.S. service member is presumed dead but missing. ABC's Martha Raddatz is in Amman.
6: Video circulating online appearing to show projectiles falling over the base, some intercepted, but others making a direct hit. Sources telling us one of those strikes hit a housing containment unit, raising questions among some military experts about Iran's capabilities, despite the administration saying the Iranian military was decimated.
5: In Britain, Andy Burnham was ushered in as the new prime minister after Keir Starmer was pressured to step down earlier. ABC's James Longman is in London.
7: Andy Burnham has a huge challenge ahead of him. There has been a lot of political instability here. He is the seventh prime minister in just over 10 years.
5: A memorial service taking place in Mississippi for Nolan Wells, the 18-year-old who died during a July 4th holiday boating trip with friends. Here's ABC's Aaron Katursky.
8: The funeral is open to the public. What his mom has called a party to celebrate Wells's life is by invitation only. And she has also called for calm, a day free of protest over the case, just to focus on her son.
5: Further testing is needed in the cyclosporiasis outbreak. The FDA says the one sample of Taylor Farms lettuce that tested positive for the parasite was a false positive. Taylor Farms says the recall continues out of an abundance of caution.
9: Last week, the FDA, though, did link the outbreak in five states to Taylor Farms shredded iceberg lettuce that was sourced from central Mexico and supplied to Taco Bell restaurants. Taco Bell says that it has removed all affected products.
5: ABC's Elizabeth Schulze. In New York City, federal officials say a man is in custody after setting off an incendiary device outside the federal building. You're listening to ABC News.
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5: Andrew and Tristan Tate, known online as the Tate brothers, were arrested Saturday night in Miami. British prosecutors bringing new charges of rape and sex trafficking against the controversial influencers, according to U.S. and U.K. authorities. ABC's Patrick Riebel has more.
12: The Tate brothers now face 59 charges in the U.K., including multiple counts of rape, multiple counts of alleged assault, as well as human trafficking, and as well of allegedly making indecent images of children and extreme pornography. These are obviously very serious accusations, which the brothers deny.
5: British police say that there are seven alleged victims in the UK. It's not technically a precious metal, but the rising value of copper has made it a target for thieves.
13: How are you doing?
14: When a police officer spotted a man in a reflective work coat walking along the West Seattle Bridge with armloads of insulated copper wire, he was suspicious.
13: What is really going on here, man?
15: I told you I was up here working for him.
13: Working for who?
15: City Light.
14: Gregory Wayne Galetsik was arrested on charges of posing as a city employee and stealing about 100 feet of wiring from the light poles on the bridge. Some of the lights are still out almost a month later. Galetsik failed to appear at his arraignment. A warrant was issued for his arrest. Jim Ryan, ABC News.
5: An epic weekend for The Odyssey. Christopher Nolan's adaptation of the epic poem took in $264 million worldwide. Michelle Franzen, ABC News.
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16: Today's federal newscast. Membership numbers are rebounding at the American Federation of Government Employees.
17: AFGE is crediting that surge in large part to the reinstatement of its collective bargaining agreement with the Department of Veterans Affairs, which happened earlier this year. But membership has also grown due to AFGE winning an election to represent some Interior Department employees and gaining about 3,000 bargaining unit members. The union says another 3,600 members have recently switched to using an online portal to pay their dues rather than the traditional method of agency payroll deductions. Drew Friedman, Federal News Network.
16: And a federal judge on Friday ruled the Trump administration unlawfully fired the Federal Emergency Management Agency's chief financial officer last year. District Court Judge Michael Nachmanoff rejected arguments that President Trump can unilaterally fire senior officials without a hearing or right to transfer to another job. Find these stories and more at federalnewsnetwork.com. I'm Eric White.
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23: 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I have a special guest today, Neil McDonald of the GovCon Chamber of Commerce and a longtime influencer, especially in the small business arena and in GovCon. So, Neil, welcome to the show, man.
24: I appreciate it, Mark. Been a longtime listener, first-time attendee.
23: Yeah, and it won't be the last time because I have a lot of things that we will need to discuss, particularly around the climate of smalls. And we may not get into that deeply today, but we can certainly do it another day and not in the distant future. So tell people a little bit about, if they don't know you, tell them about you.
24: I appreciate how you say that, because the reality is it seems like I'm really well known out there. And it's so fun to realize how unknown I am among the overall GovCon world, right? I just for a little bit of background, I like to tell people, if you don't know who I am, I started the GovCon Chamber after I had spent 20 years as a small business owner in the federal market, and that was after I got out of the Army. And in federal market, I was doing IT services, and I took pretty good advantage of my position. I started when I got out of the Army, and I was working in the Pentagon, so I got mentored by general officers who were in the Pentagon into government contracting, and I've always been in the Washington, D.C. area. So for those of us who live here, we know how easy it is to kind of go to meetings or go to places. And in 2017, 2018, I started the GovCon Chamber as a way to just try to teach people the

0: process of government contracting. I like to say government contracting is not a secret, it's just a process. And I teach people the process as much as I can, in particular around the federal sales part of it, or the getting in the door and talking to the customer, which I find a lot of people struggle with. And I've been doing that ever since. I really love it. I've worked with tens of thousands of small businesses out there, many that I know and work with, and many I have no idea who they are. And you're probably the same way, Mark, where people will come up to you and say, I've been listening to you for years, and I really appreciate the guidance you give me, even though we've never met. And that literally is why I do what I do. It's so incredibly rewarding to just run into people like that who appreciate what we do out there.
1: Yeah, you make an excellent point, though. I get the same thing. Mark, everybody knows you. Well, you know, you have no clue. You just have no clue. Nobody in this market is known by everybody. And frankly, there's no reason for any one person to be known by everybody, because this is a morass of niches. And you are a niche master in the small GovCon arena. So let's start with not about smalls, but let's talk about Neil's use of LinkedIn, because you have been a powerhouse on LinkedIn. I mean, I won't ask you why, because we both know why, but give a hint as to, you know, when you started and how you built.
0: Yeah, absolutely. And it is a really interesting transition. I started in 2007 with LinkedIn, and I started using it for my company. And the company that I had back then, it was Microsoft SharePoint Services, and I needed to recruit. And I always learned to do recruiting before you needed to hire somebody. And so I was able to use LinkedIn to find all these SharePoint experts out there that if I needed them, I could recruit them and hire them. And it turned out to be really good, because I'm able to find all these people who they're what Microsoft calls MVPs. I don't know if they still call them that, but these engineers and senior developers and architects, these are some of the best in Microsoft SharePoint. And so I just started reaching out to them through LinkedIn to be able to get to their expertise. I did a podcast back then where I was interviewing them constantly about what should we be paying attention to. And I learned pretty quickly that through LinkedIn, I wasn't just recruiting these candidates and getting out there and having conversations with them, but I was attracting other candidates who wanted to hear what they were saying, and I was attracting customers. So my first use of LinkedIn was around business growth with, you know, not business development, but internal business development, if you will, and our ability to just get out there and be visible. As I went along through my company, I started transitioning into realizing I was attracting customers and the value of the network. Back when I started and you started, everybody just looked at LinkedIn as just a place to get a job. You know, you post your resume type looking profile and you came back. But I had quickly realized that it was a network environment. And I've been doing networking my whole life. I've been doing sales my whole life. And so I recognized the value of LinkedIn and just started really using that to build out the network and mostly just help people, which enabled me to be able to become aware of a lot of things whenever I needed to.
1: That's cool. I had very similar experience. I joined in 2004 when nobody was there. Literally nobody. I'm in the first 250,000 members, but it wasn't until 2007 that it started getting serious. And then in 2010, GSA negotiated deals with what were then the three major social networking platforms, Facebook, LinkedIn, and MySpace, obviously, weird, but true. they negotiated how federal employee data could be used if they were listing themselves as feds. Feds were there before that, but they couldn't say who they worked for or what they did after that. And, you know, I doubt if LinkedIn or anybody else honors the agreement of how to use that employee data, but, you know, neither here nor there. They're there. And I do a census of them every year on LinkedIn, predicated on finding 820 company pages for federal aid entities. That's a lot of company pages. And the Rangers has a couple of them, by the way. So from there, obviously, you started promoting the chamber. You also, and this, I don't know how you do this. What's the frequency of your online via LinkedIn training?
0: Yeah, and I go live every, sometimes I take a little time off, but mostly I go live every single business day, or excuse me, every single weekday, because I'll go live on July 4th. I've gone live on January 1st and, you know, got 100 people show up. And I tell people entrepreneurs prefer off hours sometimes, but I go live every day at noon and I do a 30-minute session, 12 to 12:30. And one of the things I tell people, as long as you're just talking about what you know, it's pretty easy to do that. So for example, when I talk about proposals, I don't go heavily into proposals because I don't claim to be some proposal expert. I've run two different companies. I've written hundreds of proposals, but there's a difference between that and a professional proposal manager or something. It's like they can have that show. But my topics are really the toughest ones I think people run into. It's like, how do I find people's names and numbers? How do I get in the door? How do I have a second meeting? You know, how do I do capture in this way of just learning more about an opportunity? So I do those. Pretty much the training is what I do 80, 90% of the time. I did try to do, it's funny, I don't know if you noticed this, but I did try to do live streaming where I saw that going on. I'm like, maybe I'll go a couple hours a day. That lasted 3 days. And I went, well, that was a bad idea. Let me just, and I admitted it right on LinkedIn. I was going to do it. Now I'm not doing that anymore because it was just, it's a whole different thing to try to professionally stream and to stream on Minecraft or something, than video game. But I find when I'm out there, my goal is to just keep putting content out there because it's amazing. Sometimes I feel like I'm putting too much out there. I'm just in there. First off, people can unfollow me, but that rarely happens as much as people just don't see me. And more importantly, I don't see some of the content I want to see. If you posted or the Army posted or something, we think that is hitting every one of those, you know, millions and millions of people around LinkedIn, but it's not. And so I'll probably keep this up. I really love doing it. It goes back to one of those things like your show. People really value it, and I'm reaching the people who are brand new to the world or who've been in the world struggling, and they hear tips from us. And by the way, I restream. I go live on LinkedIn, but simultaneously I'm going off to YouTube because it's easy to do both at the same time.
1: Sure.
0: LinkedIn's sure. The networking world.
1: There it is. We're going to take a quick break. When we come back, we're going to start talking about some meaty subjects, not that LinkedIn isn't, but I'm here today with Neil McDonald. Neil and I will return right after this.
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1: Welcome back to AmTower Off Center on the Federal News Network. I'm here today with Neil McDonnell. If you don't know Neil, look him up on LinkedIn, follow him, connect with him. If you're in GovCon, if you're not in GovCon, go away. So isn't everybody? No, everybody's not in GovCon. So we agreed to talk about a few things before the show. I like to queue up topics, and you have one that is kind of a recurrent thing. You recommend subcontracting before priming, and you know, the calls I get, and you probably get 10 times more, are, well, how do I get one of these contracts? Take it from there.
0: Yeah, it's funny. I've been doing this a long time, since 2018. And I have yet to get absolutely this is the way, but that's how I feel. I just haven't got that pushy yet. But I do believe that small businesses coming in, or anybody coming in, should subcontract for 3 years or $3 million, whichever is further. And the reason I say that, there's always exceptions, and so I don't deal with exceptions. But for most of us businesses, we would, and including my own businesses, we would benefit by coming in and being able to team up with another company, learn the ropes of government contracting if we don't know them already. Simple things like, you know, how do I write a proposal in a federal way? How do I communicate with the contracting officer or the federal buyer personnel, program office, whoever? How do I charge for my services? You know, what's a CPARS? There's all this interesting stuff within any business you go into. Then if you take the time to learn about it, if you basically do on-the-job training, then your success will be so much more. And so that's one of the reasons I say subcontract, is because you'll learn the inside, the ins and outs of what the government does. I often try to remind people that even billion-dollar firms subcontract. I've had Booz Allen come to me when I had a business and we were in an agency. They're like, hey, we're trying to break into an agency. How about we work together? They had, you know, it surprised me at the time when I was learning this, but it's like, even though they're a billion-dollar company and they're huge, if they don't have a presence in a particular agency, then it's to their advantage to ride a small business, for example, or a large prime contract and go in and get their own relationships inside of an agency. So that's a big part of it, is understanding the ropes of the government contracting space, breaking into a new agency. And then the other thing is, for small businesses starting out, they're struggling for money. And I always say you need to feed yourself, then get somebody else to feed you, then grow your company. And what I mean by that is, feed yourself is basically go from being a W-2 to a 1099 consultant to being a 1099 corp to corp, which is basically what subcontracting is. If you do that on your own skills, then you're making enough money so you and your family are taken care of and you're not running out of money. And then the next thing is to hire 5 or 15 people who are in your company, and now their revenue is paying for your salary. So then you can grow your company. And the challenge is, many of us, and I did a little of this myself, is you come in, you think, I got to go prime contract, you know, get a contract directly from the federal agency. And the chances of that, as you know, are very slim, and you make it so much harder on yourself compared to if you build a relationship.
1: Okay, so what are the keys to getting a subcontract? Do you have, I mean, obviously you have to bring a skill to the market, right?
0: Yeah, it's. I was just talking to somebody else who was out of the Army, and she's been pursuing federal business since 2020. And she was talking yesterday about how she's struggling, and this is just hard. And frankly, she was talking about getting, you know, do I bring on a partner? Do I quit? Do I, you know, hire people like you or me or something? And as I listened to her, what I realized is that she didn't. She sold everything. And I was like, you've got to pick one thing and sell that. So one of the first keys to subcontracting, in my opinion, is have a specialty. You know, we call it core competencies, a clear focused offer, but basically a specialty, right? My first company, we did network engineering. We were in the server rooms. My second company, we did Microsoft SharePoint services. Yes, we could do all these other things, but we focused on the specialty, which enabled other people to see where we fit. Most large primes aren't going to work with a small business, but when they do, all other things being equal, they want to know, what can you do that we can't? You know, we don't have to give you business. And small businesses are no different. They want to know, if I brought you on, where can you fit? My last company, the first contract I got in the federal space, it was a subcontract, and it was through this guy, Ted. I'll never forget the path. I was at a Subway. I ran into a guy who said, I know a guy. And he introduced me to this guy, Ted, who's was in the VA, and he was doing different business. I said, we do Microsoft SharePoint, think we can sub with you, et cetera. And he's like, yeah, we hear about that stuff. We don't do that. Happy to have you come in. And we started winning business with him because we brought something he didn't have, but he was able to grow his business with us as a subcontractor.
1: Now, was he with a large, a medium, or a small?
0: He was with a small business doing $6 million a year. And so it was an ideal kind of a situation there.
1: Yeah, so that would kind of lead to my my sub question here. Teaming and JVs, is teaming still a viable option?
0: Well, 100% I think teaming's an option. I just saw a friend of mine, Ezekiel Russell, just put out a LinkedIn
1: Easy,
0: post.
1: Yeah.
0: Yeah, and so he just put out a post, I think it was today or yesterday, talking about he had looked at the 8A Stars 3, and this is what I say to people. I know a ton, and I know barely a fraction of what there is to know. Right. So there's a thing. But I talk about the 8A Stars 3 contract vehicle and how cool it is. And you should go in there and try to get on a, figure out how to get on a team post award with one of these winners. And there's 1200 plus or something. And Ezekiel's article was they just did the option renewal on this. And now there's like 150 or something. And that was pretty staggering to me. But that's a sign to me that teaming is even more important because so many paths to getting to an opportunity or a contract are limited into a contract vehicle. And more often than not, you're not going to be on the contract vehicle they're using. And so teaming is the only way to get into that path. There's a lot of other reasons for teaming, but that's a big one.
1: Yeah. So Oasis Plus is going to be massive. And, right now you can't get in as prime, because the door, I think, is closed. And you can identify the contractors because they're listed. That's public information. But give me the scenario on identifying a teaming partner or JV partner and structuring how to do it.
0: Yeah, I'll leave JV to the side for one second because JV to me is a full-out marriage. And I watch a lot of companies get in there with high expectations. But when I talk about teaming, I'll give you a quick little example. There's a customer I work with, and they're trying to target USDA. And USDA, one of their main contract vehicles for IT is called Stratus. And I've never heard of it until I started pursuing this with them. And so what we did is listed the 75 contract holders on there, and there's some small and some largest. It began to reach out with just, in this particular case, this company was, they've got more experience. They got 10 years doing USDA and other places, but basically reaching out saying, hey, we've been at USDA. I don't even say what we do. That's something I leave out of early emails because people will just flag you, shortlist you off. But we've been at USDA. We're looking to pursue opportunities at USDA, in particular on the Stratus contract vehicle. And the idea is to get in and talk to companies about some of the ways you can help them. A lot of us go in. In fact, I was doing training today about staffing firms and how they can get in. And a problem we do with teaming is we see you want a contract. We call you up and say, hey, I could help you. It's like, well, of course you could, but so could the people who helped me win, et cetera. And so you want to be coming after the fact, talking about, well, how can you help them? Not by taking some of their work, but providing them value. If I come back really quick to smaller firms, for many companies doing, let's say, $3 million and less, I always say aim for companies that are doing $10 million or below and try to get in there because they may or may not have a position for you, but they tend to move after opportunities that have a shorter sales life cycle. So the larger companies, the larger companies that are out there, they tend to pursue 50 or 100 or $500 million contracts. Those are 24-month life cycles. But smaller contracts, $5 million and below, they kind of churn pretty fast. And the government doesn't even do much in the realm of talking to companies. And so if you can get out and bring a couple of these opportunities to potential teammate partners and say, hey, I want to see if that might be a fit for you, it's a way to open the conversation, the dialogue. And then what I'm looking for is, am I resonating with them? Is there chemistry, if you will? Like, do they want to talk? And then you just get into building that relationship, same as you would with a date or a friend or whatever.

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8: Welcome back to Amped Hour Off-Center on the Federal News Network. I'm here today with Neil McConnell. I've known Neil by reputation for probably at least 15 years now, probably longer, but we've never met. But here's the cool thing. We kind of have a professional relationship because I read his stuff. I tap into some of his training. And I know who he is. You know, I have a feel for him. And he's been listening to the show. He's got a couple of my books. And to go back to what we were saying earlier, nobody is known by everybody in this market. So how do you start determining who you need in your network, and how do you build those relationships?
9: Yeah, that's interesting. When I'm thinking about who do I need in my network, I describe it from a sales perspective. There's these three roles of like entry into an organization, whether it's a federal agency or a company, government contracted firm. But these three roles are focus of receptivity, focus of dissatisfaction, and focus of power. And when I'm trying to build relationships, let's say at a new agency, and I'll just use USDA, focus of receptivity are people who are, they're really not going to buy anything from me. They don't need it. They don't have the power. But they're willing to talk to me about their agency and help me navigate it a little bit more. Sometimes you find these people at industry days or other events where you can run into them. They're like, well, that's not my world, but I'm happy to try to make an intro. I'm happy to find your strategic plan. So focuses of receptivity are one of the first things I want when I'm trying to get into any particular organization, because that just makes everything else easier. The focus of dissatisfaction in the federal agency, that's always the program office. Sometimes it's the program office that is actually doing the buying and running. Let's say my Microsoft SharePoint services, it might be the IT department. But focuses of dissatisfaction are also like the HR department who use Microsoft SharePoint. And if I can get in and talk to them, I can hear about their needs. And this is kind of going into capture a little bit more. But then focus of power are the contract officer and contract specialists in this idea of building relationships with them. These are the three type of people I find. And by the way, focus of power in a small business is the owner. Focus of power in a small business, I mean, focus of dissatisfaction in any business is the business developer and capture person. Those are ideal people. And then focus of receptivity are the small business liaison officers or just kind of anybody you run into at an industry day event. You're like, well, you are now my new focus of receptivity at your organization. So those groups of people are the way I look at an agency or an organization and decide who am I

0: trying to get into. And I can pause for a second and then talk about how do I build those relationships.
1: Okay, so when I'm teaching people or coaching people on how to do this, I always start them on LinkedIn. Look them up there, see what they're posting, see what groups they belong to. Are they in associations that you're familiar with or part of? You know, AFSEA. AFSEA has chapters everywhere. So you may both be members, but they may be at Belvoir and you're at Aberdeen. You know, not real close, but you're both still in AFSEA. But reaching out on LinkedIn, you can start to get a feel for who they are and what they do. And you can start to get on their radar. So to turn that cold call into at least a tepid, if not warm call.
0: Yeah, 100%. So I do something similar to that. And there's other things we can talk about, like when they're not on LinkedIn, which is tough. It's inconceivable. But the idea of what you just said, seeing what they're saying, it's also one of the things I literally just taught part of this today, Mark, was be visible. So I was talking about staffing firms and how can they do staffing within the federal market. And one of the tips I gave was give away your knowledge. Like if you have staffing insight or salary insight or a way to avoid candidates who really aren't qualified but are using AI to seem qualified, just tell as much as you can out there. Too many of us feel like if I give away the secret sauce, no one's going to come buy from me. But the reality is 80% aren't going to buy from me anyways. And so if you're giving it away, you got visibility. And the 20% are going to look and go, that's exactly what I want. The way Mark talks about LinkedIn and here's how you can get on it and really take advantage of it. That's what I want, but I don't want to do it. Can you do it? And that's kind of business is being visible out there. The same way we would look at a potential target to research them. Sometimes you can build a relationship by them finding you on LinkedIn and you're sharing content about your area of expertise.
1: Yeah, my bottom line on LinkedIn is if you're not posting something of value to the market, particularly that part of the market that you serve, the likelihood is you're a parking lot in Walmart at 3 a.m. Ain't nobody coming by. So, sharing information and, you know, once you post it, if there's a half a dozen people that you really want to see it, send it directly to them.
0: Yeah, I get people. One of the other thing is just because I know you echo this probably. It's like with AI here, there used to be Mark and I would post stuff and we'd have so much traction because no one else was willing to put the work in to put content out there. Now there is so much junk out there from AI generated stuff, including comments on people's posts. If you can pause for a second and put your own expertise into a comment, so it's not, you know, the same AI generated comment, or and I don't have a problem with using AI to help you brainstorm a post, but using you as the expert, not the AI as the expert, you'll rise up, because I think that's a huge part of relationship building is just authenticity of your content and your messaging out there. People will see that and gravitate towards you.
1: Yeah, I mean, you have a personality in how you approach things. I have a bit of an edge on how I approach things. So if I used AI to generate stuff, it probably isn't going to sound like Mark. Same thing with you. If you use something, if you say, write this piece for me, it's not going to have that Neil appeal to it. So, I use it for brainstorming. I put you know, longer pieces in it and say, give me four ideas for articles out of this, or just posts. And then at the end, I'll say, hey, make me a graphic for it.
0: It's funny. That's a lot of the AI graphics have come out. I think they're actually going to go away. And then, the massive amount of it, because people will get tired of doing it. That's the other thing about you and I and others like us is we've got longevity. It's not age. It's just the ability to keep coming back. We both teach this kind of thing about a big part of success is showing up, you know, so coming back over and over again. And I think on LinkedIn, a lot of people are using AI to post content that they don't even really care about, where we're passionate about what we're posting. We're like, oh, this is like the most exciting budget. It's like, all right, nerd. But that's what people want, I think.
1: Yeah, like you, I've been doing this for a while. I started my company in 85, and I get people reaching out saying, hey, how did you get that speaking gig? And, you know, show me how. And I'll go, well, start now, and in 35 years, people start reaching out.
0: That's really, that's it, right? Beautiful oak tree.
1: But, you know, that the time that you've been in the market, the time I've been in the market, we've been consistent in trying to add value. Do we succeed every time? Maybe not, but we're trying, and that's apparent. That adds to the authenticity that you were mentioning earlier. So when you're working with companies, I'm assuming you do the same thing. I introduce people that I'm coaching, if they're truly capable and ready, to people in my network who can further help them or be potential clients for. But I don't do it, you know, kind of willy-nilly. It is an offering in my coaching, but you really have to be ready for it. What's your take on that, and do you share your connections?
0: Well, it's funny. I have two things to it. One is, I tell people, if you see somebody on my LinkedIn, if I'm connected with somebody on LinkedIn that you want to connect with and you want an introduction, let's just be clear. I probably know 1% of them really well, and the rest I don't know. I mean, I'm not, I have 47,000 followers on LinkedIn. I barely can remember my kids' names. I'm not going to remember everybody else. But one thing I tell them is, if you want to get introduced to Mark, you're like, hey, I see you're connected to Mark. I'm like, I don't mind. I reach out to Mark and I say, hey, Mark, I know this. I have another connection on LinkedIn who would like to make an introduction. Would you be okay if I made that introduction? That is a one thing I do is two things there, rules. One is, I never make an introduction without permission to make the introduction. And the other is, on my LinkedIn side, I'm like, go ahead, because that's networking. But for my customers, I tell them, I'm not introducing you to anybody I know until I teach you how to get in the door yourself, because that's the biggest thing. It's like, I want to know that you get in the door yourself, you embarrass yourself, and you do bad meetings. When you're ready, going back to your point, then I'm happy to introduce you to the world. It's like, if I could introduce you. But the biggest problem with introductions that I have to tell people year after year is, I can only introduce so many people to Mark before he's like, well, why don't you just put my number on the, you know, your webpage or something? It's like, you know, the idea is, the introduction should be really specific to Mark's needs, not your needs or something. So, yeah, I'm with you that when they're ready, it is something that you and I and others, and actually, really quickly, one thing that I tell people is that you've got to be free. So many people who have far fewer connections just will not make an introduction. Like, I don't get it. It's your brother. Just introduce me to your brother or whatever. Like, and trying to get people to understand this, introductions, it's not like all of a sudden your reputation is completely on that introduction. You're introducing in a business world. We recognize that I'm taking the risk when I meet with John and I'm going to hear from him. Yeah, it wasn't a fit, Mark. Thanks for the intro, but we're not going to work together. Okay, cool.
1: Yeah, and it's not like you're referring or endorsing their business. You're just opening a door.
0: Yeah, 100%. And that opening the door is so simple. I wish people would do it a lot more.
1: Doing the intro, and, you know, if you're not going to post regularly on LinkedIn, repost other people's stuff and comment on it. There's a lot of great stuff out there. We've mentioned several people already, but that's not where we're going now. So we're going to take a break and come back and talk about why you recommend Fed over SLED. You're listening to AmTower Off-Center on the Federal News Network. My guest is Neil McDonald. If you don't know Neil, shame on you, because he's not known by everybody, but he should be. There you go. We'll be back right after this.
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7: I'm Terry Girton from Federal News Network. On Tuesday's Federal Drive, government agencies are taking a fresh look at how they oversee technology risk. That's showing up in cybersecurity requirements, artificial intelligence policies, and the way contractors think about future investments. We'll connect the dots on what those changes mean for the federal marketplace and how companies make plans when the rules are still taking shape. 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
1: Welcome back to AmTower Off-Center on the Federal News Network. Neil McDonald of the GovCon Chamber of Commerce is my guest. Neil also consults with companies, so feel free to reach out, find him on LinkedIn. But one of the things we agreed to talk about was why you still prefer Fed over SLED. And in these times, I'm telling people to look at both, because for some, especially those breaking in, SLED might be easier as a starting point. So what's your take here?
0: Sure. And you're teeing me up already that you know I'm kind of a little bit on the opposite side. I've done sales in all markets. So SLED, state and local and education and nonprofit and commercial, as well as federal. And one of the things that people sometimes just don't get is sales is sales is sales. It's always going to be hard. You have to find a customer with a problem your solution can do. The reason I like the federal market over the state, local, and education side, first off, if I throw this one down, it's COVID ready. And so when COVID happened, everything got hit, but the federal market pretty much did not. And a lot of people were able to continue on. But even without big disasters happening, in the federal market, the reason I like it is there's fundamentally, right? Yes, there's exceptions and clarities, but fundamentally, there's one set of rules, the FAR. There's one place to find opportunities, which is basically, or one way to see opportunities. So SAM, and then you expand that to contract vehicles. But the opportunities are incredibly visible, where in state, local, and others, they're less so. And then you got CPARs where you can look at the ratings for the government to be able to see you. And then I can look at all the contract awards. And I can look at who's won contracts last year, for example, and build a list of winners, see what prices they paid, the overall prices. I can see what they bought from the government. All that level of data for me to be able to find is huge. And then when I'm trying to get in the door, I can find information on 400,000 small businesses in 1 second by going to the SBA's DSBS tool, or what they call the SBS tool. But if people go to dsbs.sba.gov, it still works. And in there, I can find the business owner of small businesses. And if I align that with the awards that have been made, and I'm looking for, you know, companies that are doing civil engineering work and have won contracts $5 million and above or something, I can align that data back with the Small Business Administration's data on us businesses, and I can build a list really fast of potential teammates. So that kind of activity is really good for me. When I look to state and local, the competition is a whole different world, right? People are in there like it. And my thing about this, Mark, is focus. I'm not saying don't go to state and local. I'm saying if you're going to go into federal, go all in. If you're going to go into California, go all in. But if you try to go into different markets and different customers, you really won't be able to eat. That idea of chasing two rabbits, you're not going to eat one. It's the same thing in choosing a market. Pick a market and get really, really good at it. When I work with customers inside the federal market, I say pick an agency and go for it. And even when you're looking at an agency like the Department of War, I go, that's too big. You come down and you say Navy, that's too big. Come down to like NAVC, Naval Sea Systems Command. Now that's small enough that they can certainly help you have millions of, I mean, they can certainly win, award you contracts that could help you build to $1 million or multiple millions in business. But that focus is what will help people succeed. I think if you're larger, feel free to go to different markets.
1: Yeah. To that point, when I do my census, 820 company pages, more than half of those are DOD and uniformed services, right? So when you mention Navy, there's 88 company pages for various units, operating divisions within the Navy. There's almost 100 for DOD, DOW. Army is the largest with about 130. I mean, there's all kinds of niches in the market. So to your point, find the one that is going to be a closest fit for you and start pursuing. And if they're on LinkedIn as a company page, you can find the key people in those entities. So so cool. So now I better understand your Fed over SLED. And I agree. Focus. You know, you can't, especially for the smalls, you cannot do everything. So do one thing really well and pick a target that's viable. I want to touch on something that's probably more personal for both of us, and that is why people reach out to us. Since late 2023, maybe mid 2023, I've had at least 100 AI companies, and when I say companies, I mean people with tools, reach mm-hmm. out and say, hey, look at this. I'll pay you a referral fee for every lead you give me. And, you know, half of these companies are started by people with, at least half, with no experience in the government market. They may be an AI guru, but they got some funding somewhere, somebody with way too much money and too little brain, to start this thing. And the viability for an ecosystem to support that many companies isn't real. But what do you do when these people reach out to you? I know you got to have the probably a lot more inquiries than me.
0: Yeah, there's I'm with you, the same timeline. The VC started dropping dollars and people would start creating companies. And they come in and just, learn from us, right? Which I don't particularly mind when they were doing it. I was like, let me teach you. Now there's just too many. I mean, I'm just getting multiple a week. I don't even know who you are or where you're coming from. But one of the things I've learned about all of these companies is, and for me, this goes back to federal and SLED. I'm only federal. I tell people this all the time. I know sales and I've done other markets, but I'm not selling. I'm not teaching you to it. I'm not working you with you, and I'm not going to help you get in there. So all federal. What I'm looking for is an AI tool that actually is all federal, like it leans in, and I'll talk to you about it in a second because you don't know this, but I'm building one myself. But I've been offered equity in companies, and a lot of us they reach out to us as experts, equity in companies. Once you come on, why don't you do retainer thing like you described, which is the most ignorant thing I think to offer an expert is to come in and say, why don't you take all the risks? And if there's any upside, I'll give you something. It's like, no. That is not right. And then the other thing is they come in and try to steal our 30 years of building networks. It's like, hey, and for you younger people, we call it a Rolodex, but it's like, why don't you just give me your Rolodex? Like, sure, $1 billion or something. It's like, I don't mind helping people, but I do mind companies that come in and have millions of dollars not think to offer 100 or 200,000 for that level of expertise just on the side as advisors, because what you did and I did and others is helped accelerate these companies. But unfortunately, Mark, I don't see them really... the 80% of them, really providing the value to businesses that they need. How do I sit there and get visible on LinkedIn or something? How do I win contracts? How do I get in the door? Even how do I do sales? It's too much out there. And so I don't have a problem with them reaching out. That's just the normal way to do it. But now in my head, they're spam. Like when I see them reach out, I'm like, all right, it's just too much spam. And that's unfortunate because that's how they're taught, by the way. They're not mean people or bad people. They're just taught, reach out and try to, you know, spam as many people as you can.
1: Yeah, I don't want to. They are lazy, but it's a learned laziness. So the attention span is such that if they can't do it immediately, they don't want to. So wrap up here for me and tell people why they should reach out to you if they need help and where you are going to provide that help.
0: Well, the biggest thing I would tell people is reach out to me on LinkedIn. Follow me on LinkedIn. I put out a lot of content. I just put out something today about the Air Force organization and their whole new organization chart. I'm getting ready to release a new org chart that I built of like 512 nodes under the Air Force. And so that stuff will come out. And that's free on there. I do my LinkedIn training. If people want to accelerate their business development success and they're doing a million plus, I don't like to take money from people who are not making money. But if they're doing a million or more and they want to work with me, they just reach out to me and ask. I have a BD Accelerator workshop, and I've learned that I don't work retainers anymore with people unless they do this. Like, unless I can get them to do the process for 90 days, then a long-term engagement's not there. But mostly, I'd love people to just be part of the LinkedIn training that I do every day. I focus on small business. You're totally right. But I get PTEX or APEX accelerators and the SBA and even larger firms come in and get that training. And I just try to be professional development out there for people who maybe don't have access to it from somewhere else.
1: And it's adult supervision for the uninitiated. So thank you for that. And thank you for being on the show. Podcasting is not my day job. I'm not an employee of Federal News Network. I just have a show here. I operate at the intersection of thought leadership, content, and LinkedIn. I help companies and individuals build subject matter expert positions in the federal market, not the state and local market, federal market. 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
8: From ABC News, I'm Michelle Franzen. The U.S. military still searching for a U.S. service member presumed dead following Friday's Iranian strikes at a U.S. base in Jordan. The Pentagon says two other military service members were killed. That war fueling hostilities and uncertainty again, with the Strait of Hormuz cut off to most ship traffic. ABC's Karen Travers has more on the impact to oil and gas prices.
9: We're now seeing gas going back to that $4 a gallon average, according to AAA. Traffic in the Strait of Hormuz has essentially slowed down significantly again because of this week and a half now of ongoing strikes. There were 30 verified crossings in the Strait of Hormuz over the last 3 days, according to data.
8: In New York City, the FBI says one person is in custody after setting off some sort of incendiary device outside the building. Here's ABC's Aaron Katursky.
10: This happened outside 26 Federal Plaza, which houses immigration court. It's also where immigration applications are processed, and it has been the scene of protest before, but it was on the north side of the building where this apparent smoke device or some kind of firework with an accelerant, an incendiary device of some kind, detonated.
8: Federal regulators working to track the source of the growing cyclosporiasis outbreak across the U.S. ABC's Elizabeth Schulze says testing continues to find the source.
11: Taylor Farms says that the FDA has not identified a single positive product that has tested positive for the parasite, and that this recall is out of an abundance of caution. Last week, the FDA, though, did link the outbreak in five states to Taylor Farms shredded iceberg lettuce that was sourced from central Mexico and supplied to Taco Bell restaurants. Taco Bell says that it has removed all affected products.
8: Georgia Democratic Senator John Ossoff writing a letter to HHS Secretary RFK Jr. demanding answers about HHS doing away with required monitoring, he says, of the parasite. You're listening to ABC News.
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13: Following days of thick haze due to Canadian wildfire smoke drifting into the U.S., there are clearer skies across much of the East Coast. But in the Great Lakes, air quality alerts still up, along with more evacuations. Volatile storms, meantime, in store for parts of the Midwest and East Coast, including the threat of damaging winds and possible tornadoes. ABC's Ginger Z has more on the extreme rain that fell in Utah.
14: More than 400 severe storm reports since Friday. In Beaver County, Utah, monsoon thunderstorms dropping up to an inch and a half straight on the recent Cottonwood burn scar, triggering flash flooding. The murky, blackened waters carrying the wildfire's remains. A massive mudslide forcing the closure of Interstate 15. Floodwaters moving so fast, sweeping a love seat away.
15: Oh, it's that!
14: Officials urging people to evacuate, saying the flooding has compromised the water.
13: One New York man proving there is no expiration on living out your dreams, even if it means jumping out of a plane.
16: A 105-year-old Navy veteran in the Rochester, New York area ticked an item off his bucket list over the weekend, skydiving out of a plane. Spurgeon Butch Carlson did a tandem jump Sunday afternoon for his birthday. Last year, for his 104th, he did his first horseback ride with his 99-year-old brother.
13: ABC Sherry Preston. The Ebola outbreak in Congo now blamed for at least 930 deaths, that according to the health ministry. 37 new deaths reported in a 24-hour span from Friday to Saturday. Michelle Franz and ABC News.
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17: Today's Federal Newscast. Membership numbers are rebounding at the American Federation of Government Employees.
18: AFGE is crediting that surge in large part to the reinstatement of its collective bargaining agreement with the Department of Veterans Affairs, which happened earlier this year. But membership has also grown due to AFGE winning an election to represent some Interior Department employees and gaining about 3,000 bargaining unit members. The union says another 3,600 members have recently switched to using an online portal to pay their dues rather than the traditional method of agency payroll deductions. Drew Friedman, Federal News Network.
19: And a federal judge on Friday ruled the Trump administration unlawfully fired the Federal Emergency Management Agency's chief financial officer last year. District Court Judge Michael Nachmanoff rejected arguments that President Trump can unilaterally fire senior officials without a hearing or right to transfer to another job. Find these stories and more at federalnewsnetwork.com. I'm Eric White.
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0: Well, it's not as hot as it was last week. I don't know if that's a plus or if I'm just in the delusional state of the summer heat, because it's still pretty hot.
1: And you know what old people say?
0: Oh, no. Do they just talk about how hot it is?
1: We really needed the rain. Well, we did. It's true.
0: Literally, my wife said that to me yesterday.
1: Good Lord.
0: We did need the rain. No, this is a true statement. Okay. So DC is not slowed down. The government is not slowed down, even though it's hot.
1: That's right. And things happen without things happening.
0: Yeah. Well, in multiple ways. Which one were you thinking of?
1: The housing bill became law.
0: That's right.
1: And nobody had to do anything.
0: Nope.
1: Massive reforms to not only the government's operations, but state and local government as well. So hopefully that will unlock a lot of housing stock.
0: And I'd have to go back and check the record, but I can't remember a piece of legislation that has passed into law that both Republicans and Democrats have been so excited about.
1: Except that, the main one.
0: Yes, no, true. Greg Rabaccia is leaving OMB. The federal CIO has announced he's leaving at the end of August.
1: We're also losing CIOs at DOT and Interior.
0: Yep.
1: And the HUD CIO is going to backfill the CIO at Interior. Do you think they get in a room and work all this out? It's like, okay, who's going to take Interior?
0: They might draw straws. It's possible. We should ask our friend Darren Ash if he drew the short straw. That's why he ended up at Interior long ago. Yeah. Another thing, that wasn't really big headlines, but the Department of Government Efficiency has officially expired.
1: Out with a whimper.
0: Yeah, it really was.
1: That was a good idea.
0: You said it, not me. The official authorization has expired. I'd say there's still maybe vestiges of DOGE around, but we've really moved on a great deal, particularly considering the atmosphere in 2025 compared to now. We've moved far past it.
1: In other news, the White House hosted tech executives on the subject of quantum computing.
0: Oh, and we know a lot about quantum computing.
1: Okay. Actually, this came on the heels of IBM and the Cleveland Clinic and Oak Ridge Labs announcing a major quantum breakthrough.
0: Buckle your seatbelts, ladies and gentlemen.
1: I didn't know what the hell they were talking about, so I asked Claude for some help. I said, tell me what this does, like I'm a third-year-old. They used a fancy new computer to help work out a better recipe for the sponge that makes fusion fuel. It doesn't power anything yet. It's one early step toward making clean energy someday.
0: So major breakthrough, nothing substantive to report. This sounds like a GAO report, honestly. Well, that's great, though. Congrats to the team there. No?
1: So let's talk about something else big that happened this week, and it'll make everybody chill.
0: I agree.
1: Adam, I need you to do me a favor.
0: Yes, anything for you, Robert.
1: Take a deep breath.
2: Am I supposed to let it out?
1: Yes.
2: Okay, now, that's better.
1: Let me ask you another question.
0: Yeah.
1: Is that the first time that anybody's ever asked you to do that in a meeting?
2: In a meeting at Gov Navigators, yes.
1: Okay.
2: Absolutely.
1: So
2: maybe ever, actually.
1: It's not the first time it's happened to me, and that's why we're so excited to talk to Alex Snyder, who's a former OMB executive, which, as you know, is one of the finest organizations.
2: It's just fine, honestly. But Alex is great. Other OMB execs that we know may not be also great.
1: He's written a great book, Sometimes You Should Be Late.
2: Maybe my favorite title of all time.
1: I don't want to encourage you. Alex, let's get to you. Thanks for being with us.
3: It's so great to be here.
1: So before we get to your latest best-selling tome, give us a walk through your career.
3: Well, it's not been a straight path in any way. I had sort of three phases of my career. The first was having been a diplomat's son growing up. I found my way on this very inertial path towards political science major, master's in foreign affairs, and then joining the State Department as a presidential management fellow and spending a decade there. Then, about 10 years in, I decided that it was time to look at our domestic democracy and to do something in that world. And so I spent a year and a half in the Senate, and then I came over to GSA. And so I actually wasn't an OMB executive, but my job was to make the OMB executives look good, supporting them from the perch of GSA.
1: I stand corrected. We still love you.
2: I knew it was fantastic. Yeah. There you go. Salt of the earth GSA employees making OMB people look good. God, I wonder who that could be like. Can't imagine.
1: Back to our guests.
3: Exactly. And then this third stage of my career, which is sort of launching now, it came in a very strange way, in a very unexpected way. It came in through a bike accident. And so about 10 years ago, I had a bike accident that left me with a pretty gnarly concussion. And that led me needing to accept things I couldn't change in my life. And it turns out putting in lots of effort and forcing things and the ways that I learned how to be a good public servant didn't really serve me in my recovery. And that led me to meditation. It led me to therapy. And it led me to thinking differently about time. And what I noticed in the fast corridors of the White House and government bureaucracy is that we moved pretty fast and not always for the right reasons. And so what I tried to do in this next stage was to bring in that mindfulness background to help people, help myself slow down a bit and remember what we miss when we move fast. And that eventually led to me writing this book, Sometimes You Should Be Late, about trying to make sense of, on one hand, the beautiful work of public service, the care that public servants like both of you have put into making government work better to serve the people, but also what happens when everything becomes an urgent crisis and we mark every email with a red exclamation mark saying, we need to get this policy implemented by, you know, COB or else. So that's what this book's about.
2: So, Alex, I want to go back to how Robert started with breathing, because I think I've seen you post a number of times on LinkedIn. You talk about the importance of meditation, breathing, taking time, even before individual meetings start. Talk a little bit about the role of breath and why that's so important before we get into the details of the book.
3: Yeah, it's a fun question, Adam. And I mean, just like laughing at the importance of breath. It's
2: right. Essential.
3: None of us would be here. We could survive without water for a bit of time, without food for even longer, but we all need to breathe. And I think what's so interesting about breath is, and I'll get to sort of why this matters in public service in a second, is the only time you can breathe is right now. You can't have breathed 20 minutes ago. You can't breathe 2 hours in the future. It's got to be right now. And so when we take a moment before a meeting, before going into your principal's office, before some big moment, and you take a breath, what it does is it helps kind of bring you back to what is actually happening now. And so for me, the point is not breathing. The point is slowing down enough to have a sense of what are we doing here? And what's kind of coming up for me? What's in the background? Am I really stressed about something happening at home? Am I really worried about the reaction I'm going to get? And so the slowing down, it's not something that's valuable in its own right. It's something that gives us more awareness about what is actually in the field. And so when Robert was talking about before these meetings, my invitations to take a breath, it's what happens to create the space between people coming in from their busy days or email inboxes and to be there in that room and decide, why am I there? How do I want to show up? And what do I want out of this time versus just rushing forward blindly? How does that land with you, Adam?
2: Just before we started recording, we were talking about Monday as one of our in-office days, and it's a little chaotic. And no, I think it's perfect. And I've never thought about it the way you're talking about it in terms of at work. Like, I ran for a long time. I've been an athlete. Breath has always been central. And we were just talking this morning about different breathing techniques are helpful if you can't fall asleep at night. Like, there's a lot of connection to it, to the way that we live, but I've never really thought about it in work settings. But I love the connections you're making.
1: Well, that's sort of the way this came about in my mind. OMB and GSA were convening stakeholders in the president's management agenda to get their feedback, which was itself a generous gesture. But then at the beginning of one of these meetings, Alex called on us to take a moment for mindfulness. And it's not something I'd ever considered with the group of nerds you convened for that meeting. But to hear you talk about it, it's almost the opposite should be true. Even though public service is so harried that we don't take time to pause, be mindful so that we could do better. The work is so important that it may be more important in that context than any other.
3: Yeah, absolutely. And I want to bring it to this exact moment now, because right now I'm looking at a frozen screen in front of me. And it's a little bit strange hearing a voice, but seeing a disconnected face on that screen. And so I'm noticing, I'm kind of going back to my breath, being like, okay, it's a little bit tricky to follow this, but I'm with this. I can be with it. And so going back to the context of those meetings and why it was necessary there and why it's important in government. So you talked about those meetings and getting feedback as a generous act. And even that word is so interesting because it gives a different meaning to that time together. So we have so many meetings in government on our calendar, engaging stakeholders, briefing individuals, getting information from different people. But to take a moment before and to add some context about why am I doing this and what feelings do I have about going to this meeting, the people that I'm meeting with. And so in that context, on one hand, that was just something else on my agenda of many meetings that day. And it was possible just to get through with them, just to have that meeting take place and then move on. Or we can take a moment and say, these people gave their time freely to be with us for an hour to give us their views on how to make our approach better. They didn't have to do this. They chose to. And so you talked about me asking for feedback as a generous gesture. That moment helped me recognize the generosity that I was receiving too, and helped shift my relationship to it. And so I think that's what's possible with slowing down in government more broadly. It's about going away from our colleagues in different departments as people whose approval we need or stakeholders we have to engage to do something, but as humans, as people with views, fears, of hopes. And it really helps add a new context to our relationships when we do slow down, because it's so easy in these complex matrix hierarchies to see people as inputs rather than full humans.
2: Okay, so let's talk about the book. I get these emails all the time. You know, have you ever thought about writing a book? I'll write a book for you. I'm assuming that's how you came to this, right? Or do you just said, no, we need a manual for people like me who are maybe more often than not sometimes late?
3: So this is how it came to be, Adam. So I had this frustration of having, on one hand, this deep connection to mindfulness and meditation. I'm a teacher in that world. But also I was in the bureaucracy and trying to bring those tools into the bureaucracy. And I reached a limit of what I could do. And so I started writing publicly about it, first in GovExec, Federal News Network, and then eventually Psychology Today. And most of my articles, they were good. And people were like, yeah, that sounds right. Good job, Alex. But when I wrote an article called Sometimes You Should Be Late, it was the first article I got criticized about. People said, aren't you just justifying flakiness? And like, who are you saying that being late is the kind thing to do? And so when I received that feedback, I was like, oh yeah, this is juicy. I want to have these conversations.
2: I love it.
3: And so that's what launched me into saying, this actually is a book.
2: So then I want to know more about the process. We've talked a little about the substance. We can get into that a little more, but how do you write a book? Is it a compilation of articles? Like, how do you get it published? I have so many questions.
3: Yeah, I'm going to give you maybe a bit of an unconventional answer here. And it's the same answer of how do you support your team in a bureaucracy? And the way you start is by caring. So if you want to care for your team, you start by not, you know, here's our meeting hack, here's our offsite bonanza. It's like, oh no, these people matter to me. And so to write a book, the first step is to really care. And so for me, it really was a long process of moving towards slowness, seeing how when I did slow down, when I did allow myself to be late, it made me a better friend, a better son, a better brother, a better colleague. And so the first part of this process was, okay, why do I want to get this into the world? Because anyone who has written a book, who wakes up early before having a 9-to-5 job, who does it on the weekends, it's really hard to stay focused and to stay committed to that. And so step one was to care. And step two was, y'all are Gov Navigators and you have like life preservers. It's to have sort of a need. And at that point in the Trump administration, number two, I felt that what I was offering the world was a little bit bigger than the role I had in GSA in that moment, the stuff that I wanted to do. And so writing a book, partly it's about having a message to share with the world, and partly it's about what having a book allows you to do in terms of being an introduction to the kind of work and ideas that you do. So that was about saying I wanted to shift away from government, and having a book out there is a really great stepping stone to do that.
1: I want to pull you back into government for a minute. Tell us more about where you saw opportunities to inject mindfulness, where you got resistance, where you think it could have been more beneficial.
3: I'm pausing because I think one of the biggest mistakes people make about meditation and mindfulness, and I made this myself, is to think that it's a discrete activity and then you stop being mindful. And so, okay, I did my meditation, I have logged onto the app, and now I can go into my meeting and just like cruise on, and then I'll come back to mindfulness later. And so kind of the glib answer to where do we need mindfulness in government, it's every single moment. Because mindfulness is just awareness. It's awareness about what's happening in your mind when you get that panicked email from some colleague, when you get a chat from your boss that says, we need to talk. Like, what is happening? And there's these stories that come up of like, oh my God, what did I do? And of course, when you meet with your boss, like, I want to nominate you for an award. And you spent all this time in your mind worrying about it.
2: Yeah,
3: for no reason. And so I think there's these deep opportunities for us to think about being more aware of what's happening on a very regular basis. Yeah, so that's that. But I think the beauty, and like one of the things I was working on a lot my last few years, is looking at the employee experience, what it's like to be a federal employee from the start of hearing about government to the end. And so on one hand, you can say mindfulness is this continual process of noticing what you're noticing. But there's also these discrete moments when it matters in particular. And one of those moments is performance reviews. And in my experience, I'd say probably about 95% of my supervisors, it was a bit of a check the box exercise. And you sort of go in there, we had to do them statutorily, blah, blah, blah. But what a great moment for mindfulness to say, this is my chance to really take stock of what it's like to be the supervisor of this employee. What about them I really value? Caring about their personal growth, their future, their career. And then also for the employees to look at their supervisor and say, yeah, you have a hard job. You're managing all these people. You're doing all these things. Like, thank you for caring for me and for caring about my personal growth. Yet that sort of level of meta awareness and gratitude and interrelationship doesn't happen that often. And so that was just one example of a place where having a bit more of a mindful lens can help us have stronger relationships, more resiliency, and have some of those hard conversations in a way that we're leading with the care we have for one another.
2: So how has it been now that the book is out? What's the process? Like, when are you going on Oprah? I love the title and the approach so much. I feel like everyone should know about this. And obviously you wrote this with a little bit of a government lens, maybe a lot of a government lens, but as you've been talking about, it's pretty much applicable everywhere.
3: Yeah. And I actually made a very explicit choice not to make this a government book and not even to make it a leadership book. And I'll say a few words about kind of getting this book into the world. But first, just on this idea of a government book, a leadership book, and how it applies everywhere, is one of the biggest things that I care about is this divide between our work selves and our personal selves and how fictitious it is. You know, you might have seen Severance and this idea of like, okay, now I'm in my work mode and I'm just going to leave that part at home. It just doesn't exist. The anxieties, the frustrations, the gifts, the creativity that we have in our home life, it's also what we bring to our work life. And so that's why I wrote a book that is a general book about how we relate to time, how being more intentional about that can help us live lives that are closer to our values. Because doing that with our kids when there's chaos and stress, it's the same thing that happens when there's chaos and stress before a major event. Pause. And then in terms of getting a book out into the world, it's really hard. I have a publisher, which is great, but they're a small publisher. And so essentially they're helping me get this book into the physical world, and you can buy it on Amazon and bookshops, all these places. But in terms of someone wanting to engage with, to interview a first-time author who they don't know anything about, who doesn't have a gigantic publisher PR infrastructure, it's tricky. And so having personal connections with you all and having the chance to talk in your podcast is such a gift. And it's tricky. And it's interesting too, because it's been its own mindfulness practice. Because thinking about getting this book into the world, on one hand, I can say, all right, I wrote the book, just take a vacation, rest. And on the other hand, I can say, I need to frenetically rush so that my launch week is like number one thing. And actually, I wrote an article in my Substack, Slow Mindfulness, just yesterday about the imperfect book launch process that I've had so far of getting my author copies in the mail late and they showed up on a pallet and then a thunderstorm was about to come, so I had to rush home, and these sort of things happen. And then I want to bring this into the world, and so I have a book tour that I'm planning, but it is a duct tape and doing the best I can book tour where I naively thought I would just email people about my book at these bookstores across the country and they would just be like dying to have me come into their bookstore. Whereas I think for the most part, they're like, who's going to come to this? No one knows who you are. And so on one hand, I believe in the ideas. I think there's something obviously deeply resonant about them. And also there's a sense of sort of this broader unfolding of the ideas that I really can't control. And I can put effort in, I can get on great podcasts like this one. And also getting on Oprah is not something that I have a real strong hand in. And it's actually a really important thing to think about in the context of government. And what I mean by that is controlling and planning versus opening up to sort of the serendipity of things that we can't quite control. I mean, having a coffee with a colleague who works at a different agency, what is that? Is it like a detailed planning process, or is it building relationships for this uncertain future together?
1: What a great way to end. We're out of time. Unfortunately, we're not on the mindfulness schedule, but this was fantastic, Alex. We're so grateful that you've invested so much in making this contribution. We hope this is a bestseller, because what you've articulated would be good for individuals, for the government, and for the country. And so we're rooting for you 100%.
3: Thanks, Robert. Thanks, Adam. And just a note on this bestseller thing, that would be nice. But the thing that I really care about is that this book is of service to people. Because when someone buys a book and it sits on their shelf, that doesn't mean anything. And so I spent a lot of time trying to write this book in a way that people can actually see their own wisdom

0: career. So every
1: Okay,
0: we've got a stacked week coming up, by the way. The Center for USA Lending is having an event on July 14th on student loans. There's a great organization. If you don't know about it yet, you should check it out. There's a delightful reception to follow. We're big fans, so that'll be in the show notes. The new SIN that is out, there is a informational webinar also on the 14th. If you want to learn more about that and how to either participate in it or understand what it's doing.
2: We haven't had enough SIN jokes.
0: That's true. Andrea was on. She had plenty of opportunity to drop SIN jokes. And then on the 15th, we have dueling fraud hearings on Capitol Hill. Which one are you going at? Do we have to flip a coin?
2: Well, obviously, I'll be going to the one at which our client, Jordan Burris, from Zocures, testify.
0: Good point. Good point. Yes. On the House side, the House Oversight Committee's Operations Subcommittee, chaired by your former boss.
2: That's right.
0: Yeah. His GAC is also having a fraud hearing. Is that correct? That's the other one.
2: That is exactly right. Fraud in America or something like that.
0: Then on the 16th, GovExec has put together a stacked speaker lineup for their Government Efficiency Summit. Honestly, you should check out who's going to be there. I looked last week and it was phenomenal. So they put a really good event together on Thursday. This is a big week. There's a lot of stuff.
2: That's like the first post-Doge efficiency gathering.
0: That's right. That's right. Awesome. Well, hang in there, everybody. Have a great week. Thanks for listening to another episode of the Gov Navigators Show, brought to you by Gov Navigators.
2: We sure hope you enjoyed it and learned something in the process.
0: And didn't get seasick.
2: Right, of course.
0: If you want to know more about us and what we're up to, please follow us on social media or visit govnavigators.com.
2: Ahoy!

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4: Hello and welcome to the show. I'm Federal News Network reporter Drew Friedman. After upheavals across the federal workforce and hundreds of thousands of public servants leaving their jobs, grassroots organizations have been rising to meet the moment. One of those organizations is Feds Forward, a group that's been building tech-enabled tools to help civil servants navigate career change. For more, I caught up with one of the co-founders of Feds Forward, Karen Lee.
5: So what we started seeing in January was the beginning of what we saw unfold through last year, which was kind of a federal workforce departure crisis, right? And that's what everyone started talking about. Feds losing their jobs, people in transition. Factually, that is absolutely true. But the framing, I'd like to push back a little bit on it because it's not a, the crisis framing is very accurate because of this point in time. In fact, what we are seeing now is just an acute version of an evergreen problem where feds leave government every year, about 150,000 of them every year separate from government, not retire. And every single time people leave the federal service, the question is, what am I good for and what do I do? And what's happening right now is just an amplification of a foundational problem, which is a lack of an infrastructure that enables people to not only translate what they've done in a very unique sector and industry and identify what they could do after that also carries the mission, but also on the other side of the ledger, enable employers to legibly see what people from a completely different sector, how they could nestle into their organization, their industry. We have two groups of people who so desperately want to find each other, but they don't have the language, they don't have the understanding contextually, and they don't have a clarity of what they want to be able to find each other. It's a recognition that on each side of the ledger, there needs to be a translation, a curation, and a very informed matching to bring people together.
4: When you started Feds Forward, what was your understanding of the problem? Was it something where you knew it was this way, or did that become apparent to you over time as you were getting more involved in this?
5: So we knew when we started Feds Forward that on the Fed side of the house, that there was foundationally a translation problem. I'd gone through it. So many of my friends and colleagues have gone through it. You will not meet a Fed who will be easily able to say, here are all the things that I've done, and here's what I could do outside of government. And so we knew the basic requirement was translation, being able to take what we've done in government and be able to align it to the same kinds of functions, activities outside of government, just called something different. What we have also come to realize systematically is that that translation has to have layered on top of it an understanding of what the receiving organization does and how they do it. We can get feds to a place where they can do all of those things and know what they want to target on the outside. But if employers on the other side of the ledger don't recognize that feds would make any sense, those applicants will never get through the door. And this is where what we've learned is that there needs to be a translation on the employer side of the house as well. What we've learned through this Feds Forward work over this first year is not that we need to create something new in terms of the approach, but instead blend together all the approaches that have existed and never been finally appointed with the talent in mind of those from the federal sector.
4: in your experience approaching this from that angle, have you found a difference in the success rate of connecting former federal employees with these opportunities? I mean, what's been the outcome of this kind of approach to the problem?
5: Yeah, and I would define Drew's success from a couple different lenses. Success one is, did they get a job? Success two of, did the person, the job seeker, feel satisfied this job was the right job for them? Success three, is the employer happy that they got that candidate? And the answer is yes, and I'll tell you why. Those who are currently looking for a transition, many of us, when we leave the federal government, wonder if there's a job that could ever be as good as what we just had. Because candidly, working in the federal government is an extraordinary experience and unmatched in what we get to do, the scale of what we do, and the impact. And so there's always this nagging question, is there anything that could be as good? And what we found is that through this approach, what this next job could be is might not be higher paying. It might not be objectively of the same status as working in the secretary's office or in the White House complex, but could be equally, if not more so, fulfilling in a different dimension that enables us as public servants to see how we can serve and make an impact just in a different way. And so what we want to change the game in Feds Forward is bring together two deeply mission-driven people, one who's seeking a next role and one who's trying to fill one, and have them realize that the uniqueness of what they want is not unreasonable to find. It's just that no one has bothered to unearth it and use technology to enable the match.
4: Have you found that on top of trying to, you know, accomplish this idea of, you know, transitioning skills or translating skills really between public service and other employers outside of government, is there a need for mental health resources or other kind of like full picture aspects of supporting employees? I mean, you make a good point that if you're leaving public service in some of these really big, really impactful mission-driven agencies to move to something, like you said, that's maybe on a smaller scale, have you found that there's a need to support employees and help them, you know, figure out how to just kind of mentally or emotionally tackle that?
5: There is absolutely a mental health and cognitive area of work that we all need to grapple with. But really, it is an evolution of identity. For some people, the belief is, gosh, I'm no longer a public servant because I'm not working in government. And that's been taken. And that is a very valid and reasonable conclusion to draw. With, I think, some support in our community, what we want to create from a Feds Forward perspective is a different way to think of your identity. That instead, your public service identity can never be taken. No employer could ever take the depth of what that means to you, but instead you carry it forward. And the employment, the job, the volunteer activity, whatever it is simply a manifestation of that identity. And the reason why this is so important is one of the other kind of outcomes of Feds Forward is we deeply believe that this talent and this public service orientation must carry to every single sector. If we have decided the federal government has a monopoly on public servants, our country will never be what we know its potential is to be. But if instead we adopt the mindset that a workforce that's dedicated to serving the public good has motion and can circulate across the sectors and bring that public good, regardless of whether they sit in a government, a nonprofit, a gigantic company, or otherwise, then we can breed this innovation to solve our national and international problems in a way that 100x's kind of our capacity, because we're no longer just hoping for one sector to do it. It is the combination of all.
4: Pivoting a little bit to, you know, Feds Forward and the sort of resources that you guys offer specifically, can you talk about how your organization has grown over time and where do you see this going next?
5: So we started, and we still are, an all-volunteer group of people. And we started in the very beginning with a website and a PDF document. From there, we evolved and we knew that we needed to create some kind of technology stack, because nobody wants to cut and paste from a PDF into an AI agent. And so in the fall of 2025, last year, we stood up the first version of our platform that effectively takes both somebody's resume and their kind of professional origin story that you can talk into your device or type in and translates that into skills, hard and soft, offers back to the individual some insights about their work style, and frames up some career pathways, if outside of government, outside of government, by sector of what they're interested in. We also created at that point a resume translation tool and laid out steps that are part of a cross-sector career transition that would be important to follow. Where we are now is we need an infrastructure that enables not only the translation of skills and identification of career pathways, but a technology stack that will also do the other side of the ledger of doing that same thing for employers and then matching. The ultimate kind of where we want to get to is to enable the federal government or any other employer who wants to access and find highly skilled, sophisticated, driven for the public good, and so therefore loyal to the mission. If employers are looking for that talent, that we can find with precision options for those employers and for people who are looking to move to their next stage in their career, that they don't have to wonder and create their own system and approach, that they should be able to focus on what they want to do and that will enable them to get there.
4: Well, Karen, thank you so much for your time today. I really appreciated hearing more about what you and Feds Forward are up to and just how you're looking at this this challenge in a different way. So thank you so much for your time.
5: No, I appreciate it, Drew. And for those who are interested, we're at fedsforward.org. We stand as a nonprofit and would love to hear from those who are looking for their next thing or from employers who feel like they can't find the talent they need. The hidden talent is right under their nose, those who've worked in the federal sector.
4: That's Karen Lee, a co-founder of Feds Forward. As former public servants grapple with changes in their careers and their identities, organizations like WellFed have been stepping up. The group hosts events and offers resources and support to those going through major life transitions. I recently spoke with Rebecca Ferguson Andre, a co-founder of WellFed.
6: We were part of Valentine's Day Massacre back on February 14th, 2025, and we fell into this gap. First of all, it was devastating, and we fell into this gap where there really was nothing for us. Everyone was in such shock, right? Even though we had been anticipating it, there were rumors, there were news articles about what was coming and that probationary federal workers would be targeted first. It was still such a shock, but we recognized really quickly that we weren't alone, that there were other people going through the exact same experience. And we decided just after 2 days of being fired that we were going to pull together as many of those people as we could and provide sort of like a landing spot for us all to gather and begin sharing our experience in our roles for the federal government and even in private industry and in nonprofit sector. Drew and I had each had experiences, you know, leading and training people and providing retreats. We facilitated retreats for our agency, the Administration for Children and Families. And so I think in response to devastation, we just kicked into high gear and began planning this event. We began charting this path based on our own experience of how challenging it was navigating an uncertain job market, updating our resumes, you know, navigating insurance. And that experience helped us chart this path forward that we wanted to share with other people who were in the same boat. Fast forward a year later, what started as a singular event for 20 people has grown into a community of more than 5,000 people, predominantly former federal workers, some current and many Fed adjacent folks.
4: Thinking back to the early days or months of WellFed and that first event that you mentioned, What was the response or the feeling from federal employees or former feds who started participating and connecting with you guys? You know, what was the feeling, the emotional response? What were some of those initial reactions?
6: I think when you're in free fall, professionally and personally, when there's like this shock to your system or your life, this unexpected loss, it can feel very much like there's nothing, there's no solid ground beneath your feet. And I think what we began to provide for folks with this was this landing spot or a net to catch people. People began to feel safe and seen, supported in ways that other people around them couldn't quite understand, right? There was this lack of understanding around what was happening. And I think we provided that space and bringing in this incredible network of professionals to really lift people up and provide them with the information they simply were not getting from their agencies. They were trying to distill information from Reddit and from news stories. And so we began to provide people with information to help them stabilize and find their way forward. It was a space that was so warm and welcoming and meaningful that it just kept growing and growing, and our online presence grew, and we hosted more than 100 virtual sessions that were free for people to attend last year, focused on mental health and wellness, focused on how to navigate insurance, financial triage, and the kind of career services that feds really needed about translating the resume, right? How to apply and frame their professional experience for a completely different sector or industry.
4: I love that it's both a community effort, but then also offering these more tangible resources to federal employees, and you have sort of both aspects here. I'm wondering, you know, what have been some of the outcomes in offering the career resources, the mental health resources, and that sort of support? Have you been able to help these former employees find new jobs or maybe move forward from what was a difficult time for them?
6: Some of the impact that we have seen and heard from folks who have attended and been a part of our community is it is helping people find their way forward professionally, that there is a growing number of folks, closer to 30% now, of our members who have now landed new jobs. Some of them ended up returning to federal government, but more ended up in private industry or starting their own businesses, or they work in the nonprofit sector, or they've joined state, local, or county government. And they have credited, you know, their experience of, you know, obtaining a new job to our well-fed team and the support that we provided them with. We've also heard consistently from many folks that the mental health resources that we provide every Monday, either meditation or bringing in mental health practitioners and therapists to lead workshops and programming and providing consistent mental health support in a world where some folks have lost insurance, right, or if they've lost the ability to pay for therapy, this has been very much like a lighthouse for them.
4: From those who maybe have reached out, who you've worked with previously or currently, what are some of the common challenges that you hear from these former employees? You mentioned that about 30% have been able to find jobs, but I'm just wondering about the ones who maybe haven't had as much luck there. You know, what are some of the issues that they're currently facing?
6: We continue to hear consistently that the impact on folks is deeply human, right? It's beyond the financial realities. People are grappling with the loss of identity, mission, burnout, diminished confidence, and this sense of prolonged uncertainty about the future. In this region in particularly, that's, you know, where employment is so heavily tied to the federal government, entire communities are really feeling the ripple effects. We're hearing frustration from individuals whose expertise and leadership experience is really misunderstood or undervalued outside of the government. I think, too, there's this spectrum of where people fall in terms of hardship, right? For some people, their financial runway is longer than others. I think we're learning how many people were living paycheck to paycheck and are struggling deeply. Many have entered long-term unemployment, which means that they've been unemployed for more than a year. Where I think there are some real bright spots, it's communities like ours. There are other organizations that former federal workers or former Fed adjacent contractors have stood up in response to this disaster. And it is so heartening to see people come together and lift other people up.
7: Absolutely. And I think it is important to point out, too, that, you know, almost a year and a half out from when a lot of these firings or terminations took place, there are people who are still struggling. It's not in the headlines anymore, but there are people who are still, it sounds like, struggling on the job market. So I think that's important to highlight that. Rebecca, from your personal experience, since you were part of this wave over the federal government last year, I'm wondering, through that and then your experience starting up WellFed and connecting and creating this community, what have been some of your takeaways? What have you learned from this experience?
6: I have learned that it doesn't take much to destroy something, right? It takes a long time to build up systems, to build credibility and trust, and it takes virtually no time at all to destroy something. I've also learned that, you know, a lot of systems in place that are designed typically to support workforce development, they're ill-equipped to manage the level of crisis that this region is now facing. I'm learning so much about collaboration. I'm learning so much about the good in so many people and so many organizations and companies that are truly who they say they are and are reaching out to support in so many different ways. Because, look, these are neighbors. These are friends and fellow parents, right, at school. These are folks that we want to keep in our communities. And their struggle is also our struggle.
7: And you've mentioned there's been a significant amount of growth with WellFed over the last year, and you have thousands of people that have reached out and become part of this community. I'm wondering, what are the next steps for WellFed? Where do you see this going from here?
6: What WellFed has evolved into is an organization that is ensuring that people are cared for, not just as workers, but as human beings who are navigating profound change. I see us growing into a force that's going to continue to lift other people up and help them chart a course through, you know, really treacherous waters. Experiencing the level of disruption personally was really emotionally significant for me. It's one thing to know a model and to teach and train. It's an entirely different thing to have to apply it to your own life. And at the same time, it clarified something for me, and I think for our entire WellFed team, that, you know, these sort of disruptions and transitions are not simply economic events, right? But rather they're deeply human events. And WellFed has grown directly from that. People weren't only searching for employment resources, but they're also searching for dignity and connection and a sense of hope in the midst of uncertainty.
7: Great. Well, Rebecca, it's so great to hear more about this community and this initiative that you have going on, and I'm excited to see where it goes next. But thank you so much for your time today. I appreciate it.
6: Thank you, Drew. Thanks for having me.
7: That's Rebecca Ferguson-Andre, co-founder of WellFed. And that's all we have for today's episode of Your Federal Life. Until next time, I'm Drew Friedman.
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16: From ABC News, I'm Michelle Franzen. Hostilities expanding between the U.S. and Iran, trading strikes throughout the weekend. An Iranian attack at a U.S. base in Jordan Friday, killing two service members. Their bodies will return to U.S. soil tomorrow.
17: President Trump will travel to Dover Air Force Base in Delaware on Tuesday for the dignified transfer of remains of the U.S. service members killed over the weekend in the war with Iran. It's the third time since the start of the war that the president has attended this solemn ritual. Press Secretary Caroline Levitt says in a social media post that the president and the entire White House are praying for the families of the fallen service members. 17 American service members have been killed since the war in Iran began in late February. Karen Travers, ABC News, the White House.
16: In a social media post, President Trump saying that Israel's Prime Minister Benjamin Netanyahu will not be arrested while in the U.S. The president responding to New York City Mayor Zoran Mamdani's interview with the New York Times, saying his office is exploring a legal pathway, possibly for Netanyahu to be arrested on an international criminal court warrant for alleged war crimes. A new analysis finds a record number of Americans who owe student loans are unable to keep up with payments.
18: Defaults on student loans have surged across the U.S., reaching record levels as borrowers struggle to keep up with payments. The numbers have spiked since payments started coming due again following a lengthy pause intended to provide relief during the pandemic. Today, about 9.5 million people, one in every five federal student loan borrowers, are in default, meaning they're more than 9 months behind on their payments.
16: ABC's Sherry Preston. The merger between Paramount and Warner Brothers now temporarily on hold. A judge today issuing a two-week pause on the $110 billion deal. That after California's attorney general, along with 12 other states, filed a lawsuit challenging the merger, saying it would result in higher prices and fewer choices for consumers. On Wall Street this hour, stocks are mixed. You're listening to ABC News.
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16: Andy Burnham, now officially the UK's new prime minister, the country's seventh in a little more than 10 years. He replaced Keir Starmer. Burnham speaking about his agenda.
21: Britain needs to show the world that we can regain our stability once again. And that is our challenge, to make politics work, to make it work better.
16: Burnham's office says he spoke to President Trump earlier today. A new setback in that massive lettuce recall amid the nationwide cyclosporiasis outbreak.
22: The FDA now says the one sample of Taylor Farms lettuce that had tested positive for the parasite was a false positive, but the recall is still on. Taylor Farms is pulling dozens of products sourced from central Mexico and distributed across 27 states, including bagged lettuce sold at Walmart under the Market Side brand. Health officials have already linked more than 1,600 illnesses to shredded iceberg lettuce served at Taco Bell locations in five states.
16: ABC's Hannah Batta. In Michigan alone, health officials confirmed 1,000 new cases over the weekend. Cases in the state topped 6,100. In Mississippi today, a memorial service held for Nolan Wells in Ocean Springs. The 18-year-old died while on a boating trip with friends on this 4th of July weekend. Wells' mother, Christine Wansley.
23: Your absence has left an emptiness that can never truly be filled.
16: Michelle Franz in ABC News.
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0: On today's Federal Newscast, membership numbers are rebounding at the American Federation of Government Employees.
1: AFGE is crediting that surge in large part to the reinstatement of its collective bargaining agreement with the Department of Veterans Affairs, which happened earlier this year. But membership has also grown due to AFGE winning an election to represent some Interior Department employees and gaining about 3,000 bargaining unit members. The union says another 3,600 members have recently switched to using an online portal to pay their dues rather than the traditional method of agency payroll deductions. Drew Friedman, Federal News Network.
2: And a federal judge on Friday ruled the Trump administration unlawfully fired the Federal Emergency Management Agency's chief financial officer last year. District Court Judge Michael Nachmanoff rejected arguments that President Trump can unilaterally fire senior officials without a hearing or right to transfer to another job. Find these stories and more at federalnewsnetwork.com. I'm Eric White.
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26: Welcome to the show that brings together government and industry leaders to accelerate government mission outcomes. 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That is our top-level award, and this year one of the award winners was an initiative about outstanding customer experience work being done at TSA. Joining me is Rachel Vincent Schwind, the Director of Strategy and Organization Development at ASI Government. Rachel, welcome to the show.
27: Thanks for having me, Dave.
26: It is great to have you on the show, and congratulations again to you, to the ASI Government team, to your partners, and to TSA on being the recipient of the 2026 ACT IAC Innovation Champion Award for the TSA Customer Experience Digital Data Transformation Initiative. And I love the sort of tagline for it, modernizing citizen service from contact to closure through smarter systems, faster resolutions, and better data. What a mantra for our times. It is an outstanding effort, and it is delivering real-world results, and we're going to talk a lot about it. But before we do that, I wanted to give you an opportunity to introduce yourself. Tell us a little bit about you and about what you and the ASI Government team are working on.
27: So I'm a director at ASI Government. I think this December I'll be there here for either 9 or 10 years, but it feels like a blink. We're a consulting firm that spent more than 29 years helping federal agencies work better for the people that they serve. A lot of that is in the world of acquisition. But for more than 20 years, I have led organizational transformation initiatives supporting every facet of the federal acquisition and customer experience community, which includes strategic planning, change management, behavioral science-led performance measurement and transformation and communications. But the work that we've done with TSA and the customer experience branch has been some of the most meaningful for a plethora of reasons. It touches so much, but it also just has such a visible mission and is so personal to, every American. So it's nice to actually see the fruits of your labor, which doesn't always happen in government contracting, So, yeah.
26: That's one of the reasons why I love these innovation awards, because there's so much good stuff going on in government, but it's really easy to not see above the noise, I'll just say, to the actual hard work and accomplishments. And so, yeah, this is a great example about real life things that are making a difference that the citizens across the country are feeling every day. I'm going to provide a little context for our audience because the statistics are compelling. And in your award nomination, you noted that the Transportation Security Administration processes 2.5 million passengers and 7 million bags each day across 764 checkpoints at 444 U.S. airports. The TSA is one of the highest value, high impact service providers in the federal government, managing nearly 3 million customer contacts in a year. And TSA's customer experience branch that you are working with is the agency's center of expertise for traveler-facing services, guiding and monitoring practices that empower TSA's workforce and engage with the public in ways that are simple, seamless, and secure. And so with that mandate in mind, Rachel, tell us a little bit about the customer experience challenges and issues that this initiative is addressing.
27: Well, so, you know, you mentioned, and thank you for listing all of those metrics. That's pretty impressive. And even the Office of Management and Budget has identified a bunch of high impact service providers. And always at the top of their page, there's 38 of them now, I believe, TSA is listed because everybody knows it. Everybody sees it as very tangible service that, you know, all Americans or most Americans interact with at some point. But yeah, they have all of these contacts and they have all of these services that the people interact with. And yet for years, when a traveler had a complaint or a question or needed special help getting through the checkpoint, that contact with TSA just disappeared into, you know, five disconnected legacy systems that really weren't built for customer contacts or customer experience. And there was no unified tracking or real-time visibility. And there's no way to connect what happens at a specific checkpoint to all of the systemic operational improvements that TSA is rolling out all the time. So the talented, dedicated people at the TSA's customer experience branch have unified all of those systems through a variety of means. But the cool thing about this innovation is that it's kind of four different pieces fitting together.
26: It sounds like one of the classic data challenges that we often see that, you know, number one, are you collecting data? But then number two, once you're actually collecting, are you making it available and visible for use and actually doing something with it? So maybe you mentioned four component parts. Do you want to share what those are? Give us a little context? Yeah.
27: Sure. So the customer service manager app replaced a patchwork of like legacy systems. And it was rolled out in Salesforce and they used a really good vendor. I mentioned them in the panel too, InDev, that helped them. But I honestly think that the genesis of that application, which is a digital solution, kind of was born like 6 years ago when they established a community of practice for those customer service managers. And they are the people that resolve all of the contacts at the airport level. There's about 200 of them across the country, rounding up. And they usually do that job on top of something else. In some occasions, they have an isolated position. And they are within, you know, the hierarchy of the airport. But they really realized back in 2020 that they needed kind of an infrastructure to support them. We helped them kick off a community of practice back in 2020. And that was the beginning of this, where they realized, you know, the system that we're using, and I actually have to applaud them, it was an airport information management system, and it was great, but it was never meant for tracking customer contacts. And so now that they've developed this new application, when they close out a case, they fill out an outcome questionnaire, which CXB designed specifically to track information around the customer experience. And so it categorizes what happened, what technology was used, who was working on it. And that feeds directly into the CX Runway suite that ASI helped them develop in Power BI so that leadership can act on it. And so even in the first 60 days after they deployed the CSM app, complaint resolution times dropped 76% from 17 days to just 4. And they saw the cases closing within 5 days, nearly doubled. So while ASI was a part of establishing that community of practice and then ingesting all of that data, you know, CXB has built great relationships with vendors all across the chain. And so there were Salesforce and InDev were all involved in the creation of that app. And the CSM app is one of multiple that were rolled out at the same time in Salesforce. The CX Runway Suite is a set of dashboards that are anchored in Power BI, which TSA was already using, and it gives leadership a consolidated real-time view of how passengers experience screening at both the national, regional, and airport level. And they're customized to serve all of the pages in these different dashboards to serve as staff performance measures. And what's really exciting is just how well it was designed with the help of Dr. Sarah Spradlin from Vitruvian Advantage, who not only helped us design the questions and the data that goes into it, but then how it's displayed so that leadership can really, you know, get scientifically valid, visually clear numbers on what's going on at individual checkpoints and how it's impacting, you know, all of TSA's customers across the nation. One of the most significant breakthroughs was when TSA rolled out the enhancing security through hospitality training. One of the things we wanted to do was measure how it was working, how the public perceived their experience at the checkpoint changing. But we didn't just want to do it from one angle. So in that particular dashboard, there is a side-by-side view for the first time ever of the public's perception alongside supervisor perception of 8 observable hospitality behaviors. There's about 44 that are taught in the course, and we whittled them down to 8 that the public could observe with Dr. Sarah Spradlin's help. And that's just a really cool thing for the agency to have side by side. And then 2 other pieces. There's the AI virtual assistant, which you can interact yourself with on TSA.gov. I believe its name is Ace. And that was, that was a long time coming. TSA worked really hard to fund and roll that out, but it answers questions 24/7 for the traveling public on permitted and prohibited items, ID requirements, which is really challenging these days, screening procedures, has a 90% accuracy rate, and it continues to improve over time. So they just actually updated it with new AI. It's estimated to cut unnecessary calls to the contact center by like 25,000 a year. And our team got involved a lot in the strategy, helping them, you know, write all the communications around the funding and then also communicating its value out to everyone. And last but not least, to kind of close that feedback loop, the 0 over 30 initiative is an initiative between the customer experience branch and all of the airports that exist within security operations to cut the customer contact resolution times in half, meaning no customer contacts over 30 days. Also, in the past, they did not track compliments. That's something that is a part of that initiative as well. They mostly focused on complaints. So that's a very exciting kind of update. They're updating their management directive, and they're looking at rolling it out throughout the end of this year. But it's a pretty exciting improvement. And all of these other initiatives had to stack up to get to that last piece.
26: I love that. There's so much, and we're going to come back to it as we go through the conversation, but tracking compliments versus complaints, because it strikes me that that's an analog to the idea about, you know, if you're just focusing on a problem to fix, you've already limited the aperture about what the opportunities are to do more. And so having data on what is delighting people is even more important than understanding what it is that they're having friction with. Kudos to you on that. We're going to take a short break, and when we return, we're going to continue our conversation with Rachel Schwinn about her team's award-winning effort in customer experience work at TSA. I'm Dave Wennergren, and you're listening to Accelerating Government, brought to you by ACT-IAC on Federal News Network.
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6: I came into this topic thinking that probably wasn't anything there. 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
26: Welcome back to Accelerating Government with ACT IAC. I'm Dave Wennergren, and we're talking with Rachel Vincent Schwind, Director of Strategy and Organization Development at ASI Government. And we're talking about the 2026 ACT IAC Innovation Champion Award-winning initiative, TSA CX Digital Data Transformation. And as we were going to break, we were talking a little bit about so often we just focus on problems to fix as opposed to opportunities to make things better. And I was thrilled with this idea about capturing and tracking compliments in addition to complaints. And so I wonder if you want to elaborate a little bit more on that piece of it.
27: Yeah, well, one of the things that I've always really appreciated about working with Nikki French in CXB is, one, I mean, she started at the checkpoint, so she has a great appreciation for the frontline workforce, and she's very committed to telling the truth, regardless of how it looks, and I think most people in the customer experience space are like that, but when we were rolling out the passenger experience survey back in 2023, one of the things that we found is that if you just focus on the negative, sometimes the data you get back is a little wonky. And so we had a question in our initial survey where we wanted them to identify what could be improved about their experience at the checkpoint that day and what their challenges were specifically. And we did not have an option for NA. Like there were no challenges. And we did some usability testing at the checkpoint on the survey. And like pretty much every single person we tried to survey was like, well, I can't answer that. And then sometimes they got frustrated and wanted to abandon the survey entirely because they were like, I haven't had any challenges. And so, you know, that's one of those things. I know Nikki's very passionate about usability testing in particular, which goes a little bit beyond just rolling out technology and measuring it against your initial requirements, but looking at the users interacting with what your innovation is so that you can make sure that it's valuable and it delivers on what your intentions were. And she did that for the AI virtual assistant, but it applies even to data collection.
26: And the other thing that you mentioned in the last segment was this idea about enhancing security through hospitality, which I just found fascinating when you said those words, because they're not like two disciplines we would think of together. And oftentimes we think of security in competition with things like ease of use or better hospitality and stuff like that. So I know you talked about there were like eight different observable behaviors that you were looking for. And it seems to me that this touches on some of the interesting work that you and your partners did around behavioral science and industrial organizational psychology. And so can you tell us a little bit more about that piece of it?
27: Absolutely. So ESTH, or Enhancing Security Through Hospitality, was a training that TSA rolled out in like record pace. And I think it actually got put in for a DHS Secretary's Award. I don't know if they won. If they're looking for my vote, they have it. But it was this concept around how actually security and hospitality, which is another version of customer experience, it's just a different name, are actually mutually reinforcing. And it builds on the training that TSA has won awards for as well, which ASI had the pleasure of helping them develop, which was called Customer Experience Demystified. And now that we talk about it, ironically, there's 8 myths that we bust in the CX Demystified training. So 8 must be the magic number for TSA. But one of the big pieces of what we talked about in CX Demystified, as well as what they put into the enhancing security through hospitality, is that this notion that security and customer experience or hospitality are at odds is a myth. In fact, it's much easier to identify bad actors at a checkpoint if everybody's calm. So if you can help alleviate the stress of the checkpoint experience, and they have this very powerful visual in that course about like choppy waters, and you can't see the shark fin if the waters are choppy. So if you calm the waves, and it's just a powerful imagery, you know, for you. But that was a very exciting program. And then when they were rolling it out, there's a tool and there's a really awesome team within security operations that developed this like grassroots tool called the Daily Observation Tool that supervisors fill out. And it's not just CX focused. They observe like how they're following security protocols and they evaluate it in this Microsoft Teams application that they have. And we teamed up with them and made sure that the exact same question that's on the monthly trust survey that's at airports nationwide at the first of the month. So if you're ever traveling on the first of the month, Dave, please look for the sign. Definitely all the DC metropolitan airports have it in there, but in BWI. But the comparing exactly those same 8 observable behaviors side by side. And as far as IO psychology goes, that's also something that I just really have to give the customer experience branch some kudos for. They've just always really invested in making sure that they get the questions right, that they ask the public so they don't waste their time or people at the checkpoints time either, you know, the officers that are working really hard there. And so they, you know, we have actually not one, but 2 IO psychologists on our team and one, Dr. Sarah Spradlin from Vitruvian Advantage, who has a behavioral science, you know, background as well. And so you're able to really make sure that the questions that you ask are measuring what you intend to measure and you don't ask superfluous questions. So one of the big ones is around trust. You know, when the government started measuring trust, I think in the previous administration, that's a tricky wicket, particularly nowadays. I mean, there's been a number of surveys that have been run where the American public, if you ask that question broadly, you're going to get a very different answer than if you ask the question, did your experience at the checkpoint today increase your trust in TSA officers' ability to keep air travel safe? That's a much better question. And so the answers you're going to get are much more actionable. And if you don't ask the right questions, then you just get really confident in bad decisions. And so TSA really wanted to make, you know, the investment and the time to get the questions right that they ask across all their platforms.
26: Yeah, it's just such a fascinating thing, because if you focus people on the outcome that you want to achieve and they become your partners, right? Because, I mean, you know, everybody wants a seamless experience at the airport, but they also want to be able to feel safe on the plane. So keeping that security in their head as you're thinking about, we're delighting you in a way that's going to further delight you by keeping you safe, right? That sort of gets everybody on the same team.
27: Yeah. No, definitely. And I think that goes, like, I have this whole unofficial white paper that no one asked for about the
26: experience. I'd love to hear more about it.
27: about the experience of things, which is kind of like the Internet of Things, but it's managing the experience of customer experience activities. And sometimes customer experience efforts and service delivery efforts, there are other duties as assigned and people are so passionate about them that the motivations for them are like shame almost. Like, you know, what are you doing for the American taxpayer and things like that? And there, you know, there's some truth to that and there's a place for that, I'm sure. But I would say that like that's never been TSA's approach. They, you know, believe that managing the experience for all your stakeholders involved of customer experience activities enhances like the outcomes. So everybody involved, you know, they take every effort to make things as painless as possible. You know, when we run a passenger experience survey, that's an intercept survey at the airports, we set each of the airports up with all the information that they need, all the technology and the tools to run the survey scientifically and make sure it's valid. We're available to answer their questions. And that's part of why I think the customer experience branch at TSA has been so successful, is because they're just a great partner to everybody. Frontline workforce, you know, the leadership at the airport and security operations, training and development team, we rolled out the enhancing security through hospitality training, all of their vendors. And I think that makes innovation a lot easier because you don't have to convince people. They like working with you.
26: That is such an important point, and it's something we're going to come back to in our next segment. We're going to take a short break, and when we return, we're going to continue our conversation with Rachel Schwinn, Director of Strategy and Organization Development at ASI Government, and we'll be talking more about the outstanding customer experience work that won a ACT-IAC Innovation Champion Award this year. I'm Dave Wennergren, and you're listening to Accelerating Government, brought to you by ACT-IAC on Federal News Network.
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5: Welcome back to Accelerating Government. I'm Dave Wennergren, and we're talking with Rachel Vincent Schwinn, Director of Strategy and Organization Development at ASI Government. Rachel and the ASI Government and TSA team were winners of an Innovation Champion Award for their TSA CX Digital Data Transformation, and it's just fascinating work. And one of the things I love about it, besides its really wonderful focus on customer experience and outcomes that matter, but also the other pieces of the work that you had in mind. It's so easy to get, I'll say, liquored up about the shiny new system and developing the new app to replace the legacy apps that we don't give enough of time and attention to process change. And you did in this, and you talked about process improvement a lot. I'm wondering if you tell us a little bit about how TSA transformed, how they analyze reports and made decisions, and how that changed things.
6: One of the fun things about the customer experience space is that, you know, a lot of times the things that make the biggest splash don't require huge investments and lots of technology. Sometimes, like, just improving like a process for your employees has this cascade effect that shows up at the checkpoint when you're getting a pat down, you know? And so that's kind of really exciting. I mean, I think the CSM app in particular is a good example of that. You know, that came up because the customer service managers, as a part of this community of practice, were constantly telling the customer experience branch, like, this app does not work. Like, what we're using was never intended to do this. And now it makes it very difficult for us to track what was going on. And the leadership at TSA has always been very invested in improving, you know, the checkpoint. But what the work that CXB has done has shown them that, yes, wait times are important, but they're not the only important thing. You know, passengers do want to feel safe. Passengers want to be treated with respect. And actually, TSA is doing a pretty good job at that. I mean, they have a really high customer satisfaction rating, shockingly high, that the media wouldn't have you believe. And part of that is because they've always been invested in that. And that doesn't always require snazzy tech. Sometimes it just requires fixing a process behind the scenes, making it easier for people to track information, and then reporting it in a way that leadership can act on it.
5: Sort of hand in hand with process work is the outcomes matter, and mission outcomes matter most. And so another element of this that I thought was really impressive was the performance management aspect of this. And there's no doubt that the things that we measure are the things we focus our time and attention on. And we can do that in a positive way or a negative way, but performance management is just so important. Being able to replace decisions based on data rather than, I'll say, fear and anecdote. And so tell us a little bit about, because I know you did things like the passenger experience survey and the CX runway dashboard suite. Tell us a little bit about the importance of performance measurement and management in this effort.
6: Well, yeah, one of the things that the CX community always talks about, and, you know, is measuring like the

0: moments that matter. And a lot of times what you think matters to your customers isn't, you know. And an example that actually Medallia gives that was always really good was around like vendors at hot dog state or at, you know, selling hot dogs at the stadiums. And they were about like an organization was about to roll out like this very expensive training on customer service. And when they actually measured the data, it turned out that people actually didn't really want their cashier to offer them a receipt. They just wanted their hot dogs still warm when they ended up in their seat. And so that's a perfect example. And when you think about that, you're like, yeah, you don't want to be treated rudely by your cashier, but you really just want the food warm when you get back to your seat. So I think there's a good parallel there for whatever the government service is like to constantly question your assumptions around what matters to your customers. And I think it's even more critical when you're investing in any type of technology or innovation. A lot of times the things that make a big splash are just improving a process behind the scenes or making things easier for your employees to do their job. And that doesn't always have to break the bank. You know, that can be just listening to your people and designing with them whenever you're rolling out an innovation or a solution, not just kind of here's the new thing, good luck with it. And there's a lot of that happening like across the federal government right now. The other piece that's kind of related to this that I've just always been really proud of the work that we've done with CXB is they've just taken every opportunity to seize the zeitgeist and to champion, you know, service delivery and customer experience through it. So the CX Demystified training I mentioned was a part of that. You know, they were assigned, I think, with like 2 days to develop a 30-minute training on the contact center. And I was like, okay, well, you can still do that, but what do you really want to tell the front line since they're not, you know, it's the pandemic and no one's at the checkpoint? What do you really want to tell them? And that was where CX Demystified was born. They did the same thing with hospitality. That training got rolled out. The training and development department just was doing an amazing job getting a really well-done course out to all of the frontline workforce. That's 65,000 employees. And they did that in, like, I think it was like a couple of months. It was peppered by furloughs, too. And then, you know, CXB was like, okay, how can we support this? We'll help them with the research on how you do that for customers. We'll also help them track how successful it has been after it's rolled out, because we can have numbers from before it rolled out and after. And that's just really exciting, because if you're going to make an investment in doing anything for your workforce, you want to make sure you track it and you can measure it effectively.
1: One of the key things that makes process improvement work make a big difference is the ability to deal with sort of cultural change. And it sounds like TSA has been a great partner in that regard, that they've been open to this idea about, you know, the data could drive us in new directions that could be win-wins. So tell us a little bit about successfully addressing cultural change in these kinds of initiatives.
0: Oh, yeah. Well, I mean, it's a big part of building that relationship with all layers of your organization. And you have to do that by being honest and designing things the right way. I think managing the experience of experience activities is a big part of that. But then I also think that then just being very reliably valid and scientific in your results and reporting them no matter what they say, I think instills trust even within your organization. And I think there's a lot of opportunity these days to look at cultural change. Like there's a lot of really cool things and changes that are going on right now, but you've got to involve everybody at every layer to make sure that they stick and create a space where people are comfortable sharing like what worked and what didn't to make that happen. And I think CXB has always done a really great job of that with their vendors, with their stakeholders, with their leadership. And it's just been really awesome to be a part of.
1: It is an outstanding effort. It was highly deserving of the award. So congratulations on that to you and the team. Again, as you look to the future, where would you like to see it go from here? Are there anything else you want to share about the results of the work so far? And where would you like to see it go next?
0: Well, yeah, TSA just ran their passenger experience survey in 2025. They're actually looking to continue doing that maybe even more frequently going forward, which is exciting because then you can do like longitudinal tracking, which means that you can track the same scores over time. Now you have to be very careful that you phrase them the right way and the methodology is the same. And Dr. Sarah Spradlin, you know, helps keep us honest about that kind of stuff. But yeah, I think that's really the exciting like next step. They also, as a part of the Government Service Delivery Improvement Act, they have an implementation plan to roll out for that. They also have a CX strategic roadmap that they've had kind of in the till to be approved for quite a long time around customer experience. And I think that'll be very exciting to help them, you know, execute that. There's a lot of just continuing the work that they're already doing and you know, building on these dashboards so that they can apply the data, you know, more strategically and specifically, like using a scalpel at each of the airports where it needs to be done. And then also the monthly trust survey that they run at, I think it's at 134 airports nationwide now. They have plans to scale that to all 445. And as a part of the Gold Plus partnership that's rolling out, I don't know if you've read about that in the newspaper, but that's kind of an extension of their strategic partnerships that they've had, where there's private vendors who are at an airport, you know, contractors acting as the TSA officers that you interact with at the airports now, and making sure that all of the measurements are the same so that the experience for taxpayers does not slip. And that they can apply some of the best practices from the TSA airports to the privatized airports and vice versa. So that's kind of an exciting forefront as well.
1: That is. We've got about a minute and a half left. And so I'd be remiss if I didn't ask you one question, given your deep experience, but also ASI government's deep experience. And that's around like the lessons learned for acquisition reform that we see out of this work that you're doing. So maybe help take us home as you wrap this up with any parting advice you'd like to offer, but also maybe your thoughts about, you know, what should we be thinking about as we continue to strive to make acquisition outcomes better in the government?
0: Oh, well, actually, the CX project is a perfect example of that. They've been very creative in how they wrote their acquisitions, you know, and making like creating space to focus on the outcomes instead of, you know, very discrete examples of what success looks like right now, especially since things are changing so fast. Like, you know, and when the acquisition lifecycle takes a little too long, which we're working on with the Revolutionary FAR overhaul. But, you know, when that takes so long, what your initial requirements are at the beginning could be completely different by the time your vendors start to work. So I'm excited to see that, you know, that all of the things that ASI has been recommending for years, you know, the government is looking to doing. Into doing like GSA and FAI have a cultural change transformation. You know, they're looking into doing that to making sure that the frontline workforce knows how to execute the changes in the RFO. We're also for years, we've been helping a lot of the acquisition professionals and there's less of them now. There's less government people in general, but do their job faster and easier. And so there's a lot of really cool AI solutions that ASI is helping different agencies roll out so that they can have like decades of institutional expertise at their fingertip and using desktop applications to help them speed up, you know, what would take them hours of navigating through a share drive and, you know, across different forums. And then if you haven't had the pleasure yet, I highly encourage you to check out ASI Education, which is our online learning platform for the acquisition workforce. You know, ASI firmly believes in the future of acquisition and making it interesting and accessible to the workforce. And so there's a lot of really hilarious parody videos that have helped educate like a whole new revolution in acquisition professionals. And there, I think I just saw one today on like Full House themed, but we've got like boy band themed and Charles Dickens and The Matrix and all sorts of very exciting topics there.
1: Rachel Schwind is the Director of Strategy and Organization Development at ASI Government. She and the ASI Government team and their partners, including Vitruvian Advantage and TSA, are the winner of a 2026 ACT-IAC Innovation Champion Award for their outstanding CX work at TSA. 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We're going to take a short break now, and when we return, we'll have a conversation with longtime innovation leader Jim Cook. I'm Dave Wintergreen, and you're listening to Accelerating Government, brought to you by ACT-IAC on Federal News Network.
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1: Welcome back. You're listening to Accelerating Government, brought to you by ACT-IAC on Federal News Network. I'm Dave Wintergreen, and in this segment, we're talking with Jim Cook, the founder and CEO of Action to Impact Strategies and the chair of the ACT-IAC Institute for Innovation. Jim, welcome back to the show.
7: Hi, Dave. Thanks for having me on today. Good to see you.
1: It's great to have you back on the show, and congratulations again on another outstanding innovation awards program, the results of which were highlighted at ACT-IAC's Emerging Technology and Innovation Conference a couple of months ago. And I want to talk a little bit more about innovation trends in the market that you're seeing. But before we do that, tell us a little bit about what you and your firm have been up to since the last time you were on the show.
7: Oh, thanks. Yeah, there's obviously a lot going on. As you know, one topic that I've been not only interested in, but very involved in over the years is payment integrity. And so while that's a perennial topic in the federal government, with the creation of the Fraud Task Force and the legislation that's been moving through the House, there's a real uptick in activities in that area. So with some of the new changes that will be coming, I've been working with some of my partners and clients on thinking through the implementation, what really needs to happen to implement the provisions of some of the new bills that are moving through the House and have been moved over to the Senate. So that's very exciting to see the direction that that whole space is going. Another thing, obviously, that a lot of us have been talking about with the rapid expansion of AI and the acceleration of quantum is the broad topic of responsible use of AI and quantum in consequential use cases. So I've got some work that I'm doing with some colleagues throughout the policy and the technology space on that topic. And we may have some writing coming out on that and some frameworks that we're working on coming out on that in the coming months. And then finally, one of my personal interests is, as you know, is workforce, the federal workforce, for a lot of reasons. And through my work as the vice chair of the Melwood Board of Directors, I continue to stay focused on how to help fill some of the critical skills gaps by creating opportunities for the underemployed community of people with disabilities who have real affinity to work in the cyber, data, and now in the AI space. So that continues to be a top priority of mine as well. Plenty of stuff to stay busy.
1: Those are some great topics. And I think I'll tender to you the same offer I made to Rachel a few minutes ago that I'd love to have you back to talk some more about some of those in the future too. But for now, let's talk about innovation. You've been a true champion, as I mentioned earlier, the guiding light for the Innovation Awards program that ACT-IAC's been doing for a number of years now. And maybe tell us a little bit about what were some of the trends that you saw this year, some of the topics and approaches that you thought were interesting and that came forward, and once again, a big group of innovation nominations that came in.
7: Yeah, we were pretty consistent. We had 126 total nominations, so two more than last year. That seems to be our steady state in the last several years, so that's really good. Large number from government, more so than the year before. Probably a little over a third were government only, and then there are quite a few that were government and industry combined. Some of the big trends that I saw, you know, the process remains pretty steady year to year, but the results change. And it won't surprise anyone that sort of the convergence was around AI in a variety of different applications and many different flavors of AI, everything from more nominations that were really focused on the process automation type applications. But we saw more AI, agentic AI type solutions that were also being nominated. So a real acceleration in the AI space. But what I also found was interesting was one really jumped up in the list, and that was a large number of public-private partnerships that came forward in the nominations. And I thought that was interesting. We had probably at least twice the number that we would normally have, if not more than that. And I thought that was really telling because it really shows that I think there is power in partnerships. People are discovering that the complexity of the issues that we really need to solve and the different technologies that are being brought to bear, it really takes a network of organizations across sectors to really pull it off. And so I was really encouraged by that. I think cross-sector collaboration and partnership has always been a particular interest of mine. And I think we've seen that be highly successful throughout our history in this space. So I was really glad to see that pick up. And the other thing that I would point out, I think, is one other trend was a real push towards embedded AI, AI embedded in solutions and embedded in the mission. You know, I'm a big proponent of not just innovating for the sake of innovation. Innovation is not just about technology. It's a more holistic approach to really fundamentally changing the way you deliver a service or tackle a mission or resolve or address issues. And I think the way we're now starting to use AI as a tool to accomplish a business objective, as opposed to using it as a hammer looking for a nail, I thought was really encouraging. So the mission is really starting to adopt the technology, and the technology is being applied in the best way possible to meet the mission objectives. And I thought that was a really positive trend away from just technology for the sake of technology.
1: You gave birth to this idea of the Innovation Awards, and you've been involved in this program since its inception. And you mentioned a minute ago about cross-sector collaboration being an example of how trends are happening. And I'm wondering if there's any other takeaways about the nature of successful innovation in the federal market that you've seen as you've watched this process mature over the years.
7: Well, I think one thing that I noted was a lot of internal partnership too. I think we talked about this during the panel at the conference. Really, many of these nominations were reflected the partnership between the technology team and the business owner. So it's really embedding the business in the evolution and the adoption of the technology, and vice versa, having business folks and the business needs really drive how the tech direction that technology goes in. And that's not always been the case in the federal government or in any organization for that matter. So we're not operating necessarily in the same silos that we have before. And I thought that was particularly powerful. The other thing that I noticed, and this might come off as a little odd, is we get a lot of nominations a lot more recently that are new products and solutions. And while our focus is really awarding and recognizing innovation projects for the application of technology, the growth in the product side and the solution side, the commercialized solution side, is really, really telling and, I think, strong evidence of how this industry is just accelerating. So I thought that was useful as well. When we first started this so many years ago, I think I'd be hard-pressed to remember more than maybe 5 or 10 nominations a year that were new products or solutions. It's grown significantly. So I think that shows the vibrancy of this particular market and how things are accelerating.
1: Jim Cook is the founder and CEO of Action to Impact Strategies. He's also the chair of the ACT-IAC Institute for Innovation. He's had a distinguished career in public service in the federal technology market. And Jim, I'd just like to say thank you for your service to the nation. Thank you for being a champion for innovation, and thank you for taking the time to join us today. ACT-IAC has a number of very important conferences and events coming up in the months ahead. If you'd like to learn more about any of those events or anything else about ACT-IAC, you can check out the Federal News Network website, or you can go to our website. I'm Dave Wennergren. 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
17: From ABC News, I'm Michelle Franzen.
12: Growing hostilities between the U.S. and Iran, with strikes from each side intensifying. The Defense Department says Private Isabella Gonzalez and First Lieutenant Tyler Feehan died in an Iranian strike in Jordan at a U.S. base. A third service member is unaccounted for. Another U.S. service member also died during a controlled detonation of an Iranian drone in Iraq on July 18th. ABC's Karen Travers says the Strait of Hormuz once again closed to most ships.
17: This memo of understanding, which both sides have now declared dead, was aimed at getting the strait reopened. That was the focus there, to try to bring down oil prices, bring down gas prices. But there are concerns about the security in the area. The U.S. blockade is back in effect of Iranian ports. And right now, traffic in the strait has, of course, very much slowed down.
12: Yemen's Iranian-backed Houthi rebels announcing they're imposing a maritime embargo against Saudi Arabia in retaliation for a blockade on Yemen and a recent attack on Sanya International Airport. In Miami, attorneys for social media influencers Andrew and Tristan Tate telling a federal judge the Tate brothers will fight extradition back to the UK. They're facing dozens of new rape and sex trafficking charges in the UK. Both brothers deny any wrongdoing. ABC's Patrick Rievel says both were arrested by U.S. marshals over the weekend in Miami.
18: What's really different here now is that the U.S. authorities have moved to arrest the Tates and to potentially extradite them to the UK. According to British prosecutors, these new charges relate to seven women in the UK.
12: Another hearing is set for 1 week from today. Federal officials in Manhattan say a man who has a history of anti-ICE activity is in custody after setting off an incendiary device outside the federal building. No injuries were reported. In Madrid, fans welcoming back Team Spain following their epic victory over Argentina in the World Cup final. Thousands lining the streets. You're listening to ABC News.
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12: A tropical system in the Gulf gaining strength and attention. ABC News chief meteorologist Ginger Zee says Gulf states are on alert.
21: As this keeps moving west and tries to get its life together, it could become Bertha. That could happen later today. Whether it gets the name or whether it progresses into something a little bit more, either way, it's moving west toward New Orleans by Wednesday into Thursday, and then eventually by the weekend into Texas.
12: Paramount's acquisition of Warner Brothers now put on hold while a lawsuit proceeds.
22: A federal judge here in California has granted a temporary restraining order as part of a lawsuit filed by attorneys general in multiple states. The court order puts Paramount Skydance's acquisition of Warner Brothers on hold for 14 days and means a merger cannot go forward during that time. The states led by California are trying to block the deal, citing antitrust worries involving the $110 billion acquisition of Warner Brothers. The judge saying in the order that the states offered compelling evidence the combined companies will possess substantial market share in the wide-release theatrical distribution market. Alex Stone, ABC News, Los Angeles.
12: In Mississippi today, a memorial service took place for Nolan Wells in Ocean Springs. The 18-year-old died while on a boating trip with friends on the 4th of July weekend to Horn Island. The memorial ending with Wells' family and attorney Ben Crump calling for a transparent investigation and justice. Michelle Franzen, ABC News.
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0: today's Federal Newscast, the Department of Transportation could save hundreds of millions of dollars if it took steps to reduce its physical footprint. The Government Accountability Office has found that of the nearly 200 office buildings that DOT owns, 89% do not meet the legally required minimum for occupancy. Although DOT is planning to soon consolidate some of its office space in the D.C. area, GAO says uncertainties around any planned reconfiguration may offset any potential cost savings. Membership numbers are rebounding at the American Federation of Government Employees. Federal News Network's Drew Friedman has more.
2: AFGE is crediting that surge in large part to the reinstatement of its collective bargaining agreement with the Department of Veterans Affairs, which happened earlier this year. But membership has also grown due to AFGE winning an election to represent some Interior Department employees and gaining about 3,000 bargaining unit members. The union says another 3,600 members have recently switched to using an online portal to pay their dues rather than the traditional method of agency payroll deductions. Drew Friedman, Federal News Network.
0: And a federal judge on Friday ruled the Trump administration unlawfully fired the Federal Emergency Management Agency's chief financial officer last year. District Court Judge Michael Nachmanoff rejected arguments that President Trump can unilaterally fire senior officials without a hearing or right to transfer to another job. Find these stories and more at federalnewsnetwork.com. I'm Eric White.
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23: 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It's Monday, July 20th. I'm your host, Terry Gerton, and I'm glad you're here. Coming up on this hour of the Federal Drive, federal data helps drive everything from economic forecasts to local planning decisions. Now a new Commerce Department policy has experts debating how government should balance privacy, transparency, and access to information. Plus, artificial intelligence may be getting the attention, but AI is only as reliable as the data behind it. Those stories and much more ahead during this hour of the Federal Drive. We begin with this. Senate lawmakers are calling for an independent audit of the Defense Department's multi-billion dollar TRICARE pharmacy program amid concerns that its longtime contractor, Express Scripts, may have a financial incentive to steer beneficiaries toward its own pharmacies. Federal News Network's Anastasia Obis is here with more details. Anastasia, thanks for joining me.
24: Hi, Terry.
23: What exactly is Congress concerned about here?
24: Yeah, so we have Express Scripts, the contractor that manages the TRICARE pharmacy program, as the pharmacy benefit manager. And we will probably touch a little bit on this. The way it's set up is a little different from commercial PBM models, and DOD essentially calls itself the PBM. But as the manager, Express Scripts decides which pharmacies can participate in the network, and it also decides reimbursement rates. However, the company also operates its own mail order and specialty pharmacies that participate in the TRICARE network. That, of course, puts it in direct competition with other pharmacies in the network, and some lawmakers have been raising concerns about this potential conflict of interest. Here's Senator Elizabeth Warren.
25: That means that Express Scripts both provides pharmacy services to TRICARE members directly and sets the reimbursement rates for itself and all of its competitors. That gives Express Scripts an incentive to under-reimburse all of the competing pharmacies and inflate its own payments. So, how is that deal working out for the taxpayers? Express Scripts reportedly charged DOD $484 more on average for generic drugs dispensed by the Express Scripts owned pharmacy. Meanwhile, Express Scripts has offered unaffiliated pharmacies such terrible terms that since 2022, nearly 13,000 retail pharmacies have just left the TRICARE network. They've just said, we can't be part of this.
23: Anastasia, Express Scripts has been the contractor here for over 20 years. Why is this a concern now?
24: Yeah, just like you mentioned, they've been administering TRICARE pharmacy benefits for like 23 years. But in 2021, they win this 8-year contract worth up to $4.3 billion. And this new contract allowed Express Scripts to reduce the minimum number of in-network pharmacies from 50,000 to 35,000. So since then, Express Scripts proposed reduced reimbursement rates and basically pushed a lot of pharmacies out. As a result, like Elizabeth Warren mentioned, about 13 to 15,000 pharmacies exited the network, and most of them serve like rural areas. And it's been a big issue. Here's Dr. Michael Lenford. He owns a pharmacy in New Mexico, which is close to the Air Force base.
1: After ESI was awarded the T-Pharm 5 contract, they drastically reduced their reimbursement rates, such that I would have lost almost $9 on every prescription I filled before overhead, before any other expense. That would have been catastrophic for our business's viability and for all the other patients that we serve. No contractor should be allowed to referee a game while also competing in it. Military families experience the consequences while the contractor reports that the system is working just fine. Congress can and should correct this. Require an independent audit. Measure real pharmacy access. Require transparent and sustainable reimbursement. Protect patient choice. And establish conflict of interest safeguards that require a non-vertically integrated manager.
24: It's very complicated. However, DOD wouldn't release the terms of their contract with Express Scripts to Congress, saying that information is proprietary. So Congress doesn't know the terms. But the lawmakers obtained a copy of the contract that pharmacies were required to sign back in 2022 to remain in a TRICARE network. So one of the provisions in the contract basically allows the contractor, Express Scripts, to adjust what the contractor pays pharmacies after a claim has been processed. Express Scripts denies any involvement in practices like spread pricing, which is basically charging the insurer one price, paying the pharmacy a different price, and then keeping that difference. Here is Greg Raybould. He is the vice president of the American Pharmacy Cooperative.
3: What I would say is that is, in about 20 years of practicing law, that might be the biggest smoking gun document I've seen in a hearing, right? Because what that means is they get to do post-adjudication offsets. So what they reimburse a pharmacy at the point of sale, they get to move it around. What I would say is this. When you take that provision, which gives them the right to move money around after the fact across plans, it's essentially we're talking about what? A complex shell game. We're talking about a Fortune 20 company playing a shell game that you see on the street corner in any city.
5: So, Anastasia, what has DOD said in response? Those are some pretty significant claims.
24: No, absolutely. So, first of all, DOD requires the contractor administering the TRICARE pharmacy benefit to also operate its own pharmacy services. So this kind of vertical integration. They're also saying that this contract is different from civilian models. DHA uses a pharmacy benefit administrator rather than a traditional pharmacy benefit manager. It essentially calls itself a PBM, and the DHA pays the contractor a fixed fee per prescription filled. So they're saying they can't really generate revenue from price of drugs themselves. However, there's a lot of pushback, and we talked a little bit about it. Let me give you an example. So for example, mail order pharmacy, it's about $14 copay for a 90-day supply, and you have retail pharmacy, it's about $16 copay for a 30-day supply. So as a customer, you're like, okay, good deal. But the reimbursement picture is different. Express Scripts reimburses its own mail order pharmacies at the full statutory ceiling of $14, but they're reimbursing retail pharmacies sometimes as low as 65 cents per prescription. So that's kind of the issue.
5: That's Federal News Network's Anastasia Obis. Thanks for bringing us this story.
24: Thank you, Terry.
5: You can find the full details in her story at federalnewsnetwork.com. Up next, federal data helps drive everything from economic forecasts to local planning decisions. Now, a new Commerce Department policy has experts debating how government should balance privacy, transparency, and access to information.
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0: Today's Federal Newscast, General Dynamics Information Technology is challenging the Defense Information Systems Agency's decision to expand Leidos's $11 billion Defense Enclave Services contract to include the Combatant Command, arguing that the agency should have completed the new work. Earlier this year, DOD directed DISA to transition all Combatant Command's common-use IT services to the Defense Department network by 2028. The Pentagon starts its sweeping review of the Cybersecurity Maturity Model Certification Program.
6: The Defense Department's CMMC reform team will hold listening sessions across the country as part of its 60-day review. DOD Chief Information Officer Kirsten Davies says the department wants to get as much feedback as possible as it looks to address small business cost concerns. DOD has also released a request for information on the CMMC review. The department has suspended all requirements for CMMC third-party assessments while it evaluates the program. Justin Doubleday, Federal News Network.
0: And the Department of the Navy has released a new strategy to weaponize data and artificial intelligence. The strategy establishes a framework known as Bits to Effects Cycle, which focuses on turning large volumes of data into operational outcomes. The document establishes several lines of effort, including improving data readiness, optimizing digital infrastructure, and developing an AI-ready workforce, and sets deadlines to guide the service's initiatives. Find these stories and more at federalnewsnetwork.com. I'm Eric White.
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23: Welcome back to The Federal Drive with Terry Girton on Federal News Network. Most Americans never think about the statistical methods used to protect personal information in federal data products. But a recent Commerce Department order is raising questions about how agencies will balance privacy protections with the need to publish useful public data. Joining me with his concerns is Paul Schroeder, Executive Director of the Council of Professional Associations on Federal Statistics. Mr. Schroeder, thank you so much for joining me today.
36: Thank you for having me.
23: Let's start this conversation at a fairly high level. The Department of Commerce issued an order last month dealing with how federal statistical agencies protect confidential information. What's this order all about and what prompted it?
2: So this order essentially says that to protect confidential information, the Department of Commerce, which includes Census and the Bureau of Economic Analysis, is limited to either coarsening or suppressing data. Suppressing data means it's simply not released at certain levels, and coarsening means that it's released at very high levels of analysis. So think states instead of county level data. We don't know what the impetus for this order was. There has been a lot of controversy around what they call noise infusion and particularly differential privacy, which we'll probably get into a little later. But that is this is the order that came out, and what our statement did, it was have a real problem with the way it was developed and the way it just came out without any public input.
23: And how does this relate to the president's executive order on restoring the gold standard of science? There are certain statistical standards here. Is this compliant?
2: I would say it's not, largely because science should be a transparent and reproducible enterprise. And issuing orders like this without really cause or justification really threatens that trust and integrity of federal science. And that's something that we're very concerned about.
23: And people rely on census and BEA data probably without realizing it. Just give us a couple of examples of broader measures or functionality that might be impacted by this kind of rule.
2: Sure. So there's a lot of economic data sets that are affected. The Census Bureau itself has an economic directorate that collects a lot of economic data that a lot of business owners and folks use. So, for example, if you wanted to open up a new restaurant, say in Montgomery County, you're not really going to care about the average disposable income of those, say in Western Maryland, or even in the average for the state of Maryland. You want to know about your county and your neighborhood. You really want to make sure that you don't care about, let's say, John Smith is spending on going out to eat, but you care about what folks in the community are doing. And that's the problem with this order. We don't know how it affects data sets that will give that information to folks that's collected by the federal government.
23: And you said you were concerned with the process by which this rule was developed and publicized. Tell me more.
2: Yeah, so the rule just came down. There was no notice about it. No one knew about it, including those within the agencies that it affects. I won't say no one, but a lot of people were caught off guard in those agencies, and certainly those of us who use public data on a regular basis were caught off guard. Typically, these sorts of rules that are going to affect a lot of data and a lot of research are put through the Federal Register, and there's an open comment period for people to put input. There's a discussion about it, and there's more explanation about why this rule came about, and that was all lacking in this case.
23: Well, certainly privacy protection and data collection is a hot topic. We hear a lot of concerns about identity theft and exposure of private data. So mm-hmm. When you're thinking about that, supporters of stronger privacy protections would say the government has an obligation to keep that data private. Does this rule take advantage of advances in computing and artificial intelligence that would expand privacy protections, or does it not?
2: No, it does not. In fact, it dials back the clock. So there's been a lot of technology that has come out in the past 20, even 30 years that reduces things like noise infusion, where you infuse a certain amount of noise into the data, which doesn't affect the aggregate statistic or estimate very much, and also protects the privacy of those individuals who are within the data set. The issue with privacy is that people can use linking mechanisms to outside data sets, which could then be traced back to identify a certain person and their answers in the data set. That's a real problem, and that's where the noise infusion comes in. So we're not denigrating the accuracy of the data itself, but we are protecting the privacy of those who contribute to the data set. So what this does is move everything back to just suppression or coarsening, which are privacy protections that have been around for literally decades.
23: Paul Schroeder is Executive Director of the Council of Professional Associations on Federal Statistics. Mr. Schroeder, weren't there measures already in place for agencies to balance the need to protect privacy with this need to publish useful information?
2: Yes, there's very well documented methods and great methods that have been used for over 10 years now, and were used in the 2020 census. So differential privacy is a mathematical mechanism, which is used to infuse noise, where you understand how much noise you're putting in and also what that does to the accuracy of the data. So you can mathematically calculate and find that right balance between privacy protections and having accurate data. Again, this depends on what level of data you're looking at, but it's a very robust and often used method of protecting confidentiality for the respondents. And it's being used in a lot of data sets that are being collected by the census now. And the issue with this order is that we don't know what happens to those data sets now that that is not allowed.
23: And your coalition also argues that this order could lead either to less privacy, less useful data, or both. So walk me through that. What is the practical outcome you're concerned about, and how might an ordinary citizen notice the difference?
2: The privacy protections are there in federal law. It could lead to a little less privacy. The big issue I'm worried about is having less data available. And when I say less data, I mean less usable data. So we'll still have data at the national level. We will even have it at the state level. But local communities, rural communities, these are the geographies that we're concerned about, because those are the ones that are most likely to be identifiable, because there's less people in those communities, obviously. So it's easier to find out a single person who, say, works on a farm and grows cattle versus someone who lives in the city and works in an office. So that's the problem with this order, is that certain communities will be more vulnerable to privacy breaches. But my big concern is that data simply will be suppressed and not released because of this. And that's a real concern for the American public, since they're paying for this data. And these data are relied on by businesses and researchers around the country to make real decisions and policy implications.
23: And a lot of your concern seems to stem from the uncertainty about implementation here. What do you know about which data products might be affected, and what are the biggest unanswered questions?
2: So that's the big unknown. We have had reports of certain researchers being having some of their publications pulled because they used data from the census that had used differential privacy. So for one example, for a data set is the longitudinal employer household dynamics data set. This uses differential privacy. This provides information about commuting relationships between home and work. And this goes down to the census block level. So this could be something that is at risk. We haven't seen it yet, but our concern is that data sets that are using differential privacy now simply will not be updated. And we won't see the effects of this rule in terms of data quality or data recency for a good year or so.
23: Do you expect this approach to data privacy to spread to other critical data sets, or do you think it will be limited here to Census and BEA?
2: That's a great question. What isn't known widely is that Census actually does a lot of data collection for other agencies as well. We're not sure if this applies to those data sets or not, because a lot of them are actually done jointly with the Census Bureau. And so that's a real concern as well. But oftentimes, the way Census goes, other statistical agencies follow that lead. We haven't seen any indications of that yet, but we've seen it on other guidelines and various data privacy rules. So it may be coming. I hesitate to speculate on it, but it's certainly possible.
23: Paul Schroeder is the Executive Director of the Council of Professional Associations on Federal Statistics. Really appreciate you joining me today and highlighting this area of concern for us.
2: Thank you so much, Jerry. I appreciate the time.
23: We'll post this interview at federalnewsnetwork.com/Federal Drive. Subscribe to the Federal Drive wherever you get your podcasts. Still to come, Washington is entering the annual sprint to the August recess. Congress still has major decisions ahead on spending, nominations, and a possible new reconciliation package. But first, artificial intelligence may be getting all the attention, but AI is only as reliable as the data behind it. 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
0: On today's Federal Newscast, the Department of Transportation could save hundreds of millions of dollars if it took steps to reduce its physical footprint. The Government Accountability Office has found that of the nearly 200 office buildings that DOT owns, 89% do not meet the legally required minimum for occupancy. Although DOT is planning to soon consolidate some of its office space in the D.C. area, GAO says uncertainties around any planned reconfiguration may offset any potential cost savings. Membership numbers are rebounding at the American Federation of Government Employees. Federal News Network's Drew Friedman has more.
4: AFGE is crediting that surge in large part to the reinstatement of its collective bargaining agreement with the Department of Veterans Affairs, which happened earlier this year. But membership has also grown due to AFGE winning an election to represent some Interior Department employees and gaining about 3,000 bargaining unit members. The union says another 3,600 members have recently switched to using an online portal to pay their dues rather than the traditional method of agency payroll deductions. Drew Friedman, Federal News Network.
0: And a federal judge on Friday ruled the Trump administration unlawfully fired the Federal Emergency Management Agency's chief financial officer last year. District Court Judge Michael Nachmanoff rejected arguments that President Trump can unilaterally fire senior officials without a hearing or right to transfer to another job. Find these stories and more at federalnewsnetwork.com. I'm Eric White.
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0: to The Federal Drive with Terry Gerton on Federal News Network. Questions about federal data have increasingly moved from the margins of government policy to the center of it. A new report argues that the United States needs a stronger national data ecosystem if it hopes to support effective decision-making, trustworthy artificial intelligence, and a well-informed public. Joining me to walk through their recommendations are Richard Coffin, Chief of Research and Advocacy at USA Facts, and Joel Gurin, President and Founder of the Center for Open Data Enterprise. Joel and Richard, it is great to have both of you here with me today. Thanks so much for joining me.
1: Thanks for having us, Terry.
0: Richard, I want to start with you. I bet most Americans don't think they think about federal data on a daily basis, but your new report argues that they rely on it every day. So what do you think would surprise the average American most about the role federal data plays in their daily life?
1: That's absolutely right, Terry. I think we look at data as really critical infrastructure for people that, you know, you might not notice the plumbing in your house, but you definitely use it every day. And in the same way, people use government data every day. It dictates where government programs go, where spending goes. It dictates how it dictates the weather, how people understand what's coming towards us. It dictates any number of things that really actually affect us on a day-to-day basis. And it's great that you mentioned that, because we're running a campaign right now about the value of data. We're trying to actually show people about that value at USA Facts, and it really does matter to people in their day-to-day lives.
0: And so why does that largely invisible role then make the health of federal data so important?
1: Yeah, it's so important because people, like you said, it's not top of mind. They don't see it, but they need it. They need it to understand the country. Government and policymakers at the federal, state, and local level need it to really decide how to create good policy that benefits the American public. We're in an election year. I think people wouldn't necessarily realize how much they rely on government data to understand via the media and via even political candidates what's going on in the country and how they want to vote. So it is actually a critical cornerstone of our democracy. You know, we always hearken back to this James Madison quote that a popular government without popular information or the means of acquiring it is a prologue to a tragedy or a farce or perhaps both. And I think we really believe that without government data, without information really being shared between government and the people that elect the government, really our democracy would be in peril.
0: So Joel, Richards just made a compelling case for the essentiality of federal data, but your paper argues that we don't really have a national data system. We have a collection of parts and pieces. So what do you mean by that, and why don't we have a better system?
2: Well, you can certainly

0: Sort of think of the federal data system as having kind of grown in bits and pieces and sort of grown, like, I don't know, oysters on a pier or something like that. There's been, the data system goes all the way back to, I think, 1790, when Thomas Jefferson started the U.S. Census, and it's grown by bits and pieces as new needs have been identified. New opportunities have come up and so on. But one of the ways in which the U.S. is actually unique or close to it is in how we handle official federal statistics, which are, not the entire federal data system, but probably the most authoritative and the one that people think of the most. Thinking of Census, Bureau of Labor Statistics, all of that. I think there's now about 20 different statistical agencies or statistical bureaus or offices all over the federal government, as opposed to a single Office of National Statistics, which is what most countries have, if not all, except for us. So, we're really seeing, I think, what's a historical kind of artifact, but it's unfortunate because it means that it's possible for there to be duplication of different data collections. It's possible for different agencies to collect data on the same thing in different ways. It sometimes contradicts. And one of the things that we're looking at in this joint project, and by the way, it's been really a pleasure and an honor for us to be able to partner with USA Facts on this, but what USA Facts and Code and everybody we work with on this have looked at is whether part of reimagining the system should be looking at more efficient and effective ways of governing this whole thing in a more coordinated and unified way.
1: So if you follow the oysters on a pier metaphor, what would you propose as a more logical structure in the 21st century?
0: Well, I think the first place to look really is at some of the statistical offices. There have been some proposals around consolidating Census and some of the other major statistical offices. Those have been around actually for, I think, a couple of decades. They've had bipartisan support, and I think they were at one point in suggested in the president's budget under President Trump. I'm not sure where that proposal stands now, but I think looking at that and taking even just that one thing seriously, that one idea of consolidating three statistical offices into one would be a very good place to start. And then I think some of the exciting prospects ahead that we worked on in the study and talk about in the paper is the potential to begin to bring in other kinds of sources, like bringing in sources from business in a really kind of thoughtful and regulated way, or looking at how we use academic data as part of the overall data structure. So I think as we go forward, it's number one, asking if we can structure the existing offices, at least some of them, in a more coordinated way. And two, looking at how we look at these less traditional data forms and setting up the infrastructure for those as we go, so that they're working together with federal data and not side by side or even in opposition to it.
1: Richard Joles just talked about the complexity of the data environment, what's official and what's outside the federal government, and how to manage all of that. I think there's a tendency to think that AI will solve these data problems, and AI is certainly a theme in your report. But you guys seem to argue that rather than solving the problem, AI is going to expose the weaknesses in our data systems. Talk us through that.
2: It very much could. I think, AI is interesting in that it is both something that can help and also is really one of the drivers of the urgency of why we need to be focused on better government data now. Joel mentioned the system and how it was in a bunch of pieces, and this idea of how, our report doesn't actually take a stance on, the consolidation of agencies or what the system should look like, but it does say it should do it with intentionality. And that's how we look at AI too, is that AI really for it really to work, it must be able to train on the nation's data, and it must not just be able to access the data, but it must be able to understand the data. And I think that's the jump that we're really trying to make here, is go from data accessibility to data understandability, because there are so many challenges with the data right now that it really takes a person. I mean, I'm grateful for my job security in this situation, where it takes a team of people to really understand government data well, but we need AI to be able to understand data just as well as humans do, to really be able to function well and to put the data forth to the American public in a trustworthy manner.
1: Joel Gurin is the president and founder of Code, and Richard Coffin is chief of research and advocacy at USA Facts. Joel, let me come back to you. The report says we're at a turning point. How much of this urgency is driven by recent political and technology disruption, and how much of it might be the result of standing structural problems that predate our current administration?
0: we have almost a perfect storm happening here. On the political side, you know, the Trump administration has made a number of changes to data collection. You can debate, you know, positives or negatives on some of those, but they have certainly shaken up the enterprise in a very significant way. While at the same time, we have an AI revolution that, if nothing had changed on a single federal data set, would be disrupting the whole field. So I think when you look at the combination of those two, they cover a lot of ground, and together they really are giving us a lot of urgency. I think one of the things that is really at stake here is America's trust in data. We definitely are in a situation where, with the combination of these political and technological forces, we could see a lot of people simply losing trust in what the government says. And that would be, I think, really a tragedy, and one that could be hard to come back from. So it's really a question of meeting the moment and addressing these changes in a really coherent, sensible, programmatic way. You know, exactly what USA Facts does, what CODE tries to do, because there are now dozens of great organizations working on this issue. Collectively, we really need to keep a clear head and help the public as well sort through what's going on.
1: You gathered input from more than 150 stakeholders in preparing this report, and you ended up with 7 major goals. If listeners remember one thing from this report, what's the most important step we should take to build the data ecosystem that you described?
0: In my mind, the most important step is to be able to take a big look at big issues. People who are really close to this issue, who work with the data, they don't want to just see a little bit of incremental change around the edges or incremental remedies around the edges on a system that grew up sort of edge by edge and piece by piece. I think there's a very strong and widely held belief that it's time to take a look at the whole system, to look at how these new forces are really either threatening it or opening new opportunities. So I would say big picture thinking is going to be the most important thing to come out of this in my mind.
1: I've been speaking with Joel Gurin, the president and founder of CODE, and Richard Coffin, chief of research and advocacy at USA Facts. Thank you both so much for the time today and for this report.
0: Thank you, Terry.
2: Yeah, thanks for having us.
1: 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Coming up next, Washington is entering the annual sprint to the August recess. Congress still has major decisions ahead on spending, nominations, and a possible new reconciliation package. This is the Federal Drive with Terry Girton on Federal News Network.
3: Today's Federal Newscast, General Dynamics Information Technology is challenging the Defense Information Systems Agency's decision to expand Leidos' $11 billion Defense Enclave Services contract to include the Combatant Command, arguing that the agency should have completed the new work. Earlier this year, DoD directed DISA to transition all Combatant Command's common use IT services to the Defense Department network by 2028. The Pentagon starts its sweeping review of the Cybersecurity Maturity Model Certification Program.
4: The Defense Department's CMMC reform team will hold listening sessions across the country as part of its 60-day review. DoD Chief Information Officer Kirsten Davies says the department wants to get as much feedback as possible as it looks to address small business cost concerns. DoD has also released a request for information on the CMMC review. The department has suspended all requirements for CMMC third-party assessments while it evaluates the program. Justin Doubleday, Federal News Network.
3: And the Department of the Navy has released a new strategy to weaponize data and artificial intelligence. The strategy establishes a framework known as Bits to Effects Cycle, which focuses on turning large volumes of data into operational outcomes. The document establishes several lines of effort, including improving data readiness, optimizing digital infrastructure, and developing an AI-ready workforce, and sets deadlines to guide the service's initiatives. Find these stories and more at federalnewsnetwork.com. I'm Eric White.
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1: Welcome back to the Federal Drive with Terry Girton on Federal News Network. As lawmakers look toward the August recess, several of the year's biggest policy debates remain unresolved. Budget issues, pending nominees, and early discussions about another reconciliation bill are all competing for attention on Capitol Hill. Here with an update on where things stand is Lauren Duggan, Deputy News Director for Bloomberg Government. Lauren, great to have you back. Thanks for joining me.
13: Thanks for having me.
1: It is not a slow summer yet, and last week the president gave a national address. Let's not get into the particulars of what he said, but it was really an effort to rally support for the SAVE Act. So let's start there. Do you think it had its intended effect in Congress?
13: The dynamics around the Save America Act, as he has called it at times too, it seems stuck. The House has passed a version of it that had two of the things he's asked for, which is the voter ID provision and the proof of citizenship before you register to vote provision. The mail-in ballots has not gone through the House. The Senate had a debate around some of those issues, but as we know, it got stuck on them. It has not moved forward. There does not appear to be the 60 votes you would need to pass that legislation. And as he's called for, there doesn't seem to be the votes to end the filibuster or make some change there. Now, proponents of that, like Senator Mike Lee, who's been a big backer of the Save America Act and also a big backer of staying on the Senate floor to talk about it as long as possible, he obviously had immediate posts on X about this is proof that we need to deal with this legislation and get it through. So we'll see as lawmakers return if that has changed the dynamics. But for a long time, they've seemed pretty locked as where they were before a couple of months ago. So,
1: and that is now having effects in some of the other funding legislation. So the House brought out its Reconciliation 3.0 blueprint, and SAVE was in and around that. What do we know about the blueprint, and how does this SAVE Act affect it?
13: Yeah, SAVE has gotten attached or talked about being attached to multiple pieces of legislation, with proponents in the House saying we need to send the Senate this any way we can to try to force them to accept it. On the reconciliation front, what we saw last week is the House Budget Committee approve a resolution, which is the first step in this process, saying to the House Administration Committee, give us $10 billion worth of spending related to things under your jurisdiction, which is going to be grants around some of these questions. That's different than the SAVE Act, but they're trying to do whatever they can to push that SAVE Act legislation in there. When you get to the Senate with the eventual bill, they have that Byrd rule that we've talked about probably in the past that limits what can be included in a reconciliation bill. It's supposed to be budget related, not supposed to be strict policy. And that language could run into like a buzzsaw into the parliamentarian or into a situation there. So people who are pushing for reconciliation for some of this even admit that they're not likely to get the whole thing in there just because of the rules and the dynamic around that policy.
1: Well, let's keep pulling on the Recon 3.0 thread for a minute, because they are running out of runway to get this through in time. And there seems to be a lot of contention even in the House about what the final provisions will be. So what's likely to happen next with this, at least over the next week or so?
13: If the House can adopt this resolution, the first step, they'll send it over to the Senate. And it's unclear Are they going to take that up right away at all? Will it meet their needs? Because this has, I think, around $60 billion for defense, another maybe 13 for intelligence programs, and then some agricultural language in there. And this is just step one, saying committees, give us that language. It doesn't even have the specifics yet. That doesn't include the money that the president asked for to be part of his $1.5 trillion defense top line that was supposed to include action and reconciliation. That's not there. There aren't offsets, which some members have said they may like to see in both chambers. And when we're talking about the sort of narrow majorities you have in the House and the Senate, one, two, three, four members pushing for something could be enough to cause a problem. So, you know, this is far from locked in at this point. They're not as aligned on this at this stage as they were on the One Big Beautiful Bill or even that Homeland Security funding bill that was done through reconciliation. It seems like they're still building support and consensus. But if they can get this to the floor of the House and over the line, that will be a step, and we'll see what happens from there.
1: Lauren Duggan is Deputy News Director for Bloomberg Government. Lauren, let's go back to the first part of the Recon 3.0 that you mentioned, the defense supplemental. That itself is spurring a whole lot of different kinds of conversations. It keeps bringing up, well, do we want to approve money for the operation in Iran that we maybe do or do not support? And it's having implications on the NDAA. Kind of walk us through how all of those dots are getting connected.
13: Yeah, the defense funding picture and policy picture has been pretty complicated. On the NDAA front, they've talked about trying to get that done maybe before they leave for their August recess in the House. The Senate last week had a procedural vote, couldn't get enough support to even get the bill on the floor because of the Iran dynamics, the war that was kind of concluded and then resumed. And we've seen a lot of votes around the War Powers Resolution trying to curtail that. It's going to be hard not to talk about Iran in NDAA should that come up. The supplemental itself is to provide funding to make up for some of what has been spent in the operations to date. And, you know, it's hard to avoid the Iran question when you're providing funding related to Iran. So I do think that that is going to feed into the debate and continue to as they figure out what to do moving forward and then get to the appropriations picture, which they have to deal with that later as well. So a lot to talk about there on defense in Iran.
1: And at the end of last week, Speaker Johnson said he wanted to try to do a continuing resolution early on. And so my mind just boggles at trying to get all of that through, but that's kind of a different take. What's he trying to propose there?
13: The idea here is to lock in government funding past September 30th. The way that that text is written is going to be key to whether lawmakers can support it on both sides of the aisle. I think that he might have a right flank to deal with on the Republicans, and you know, if he loses a significant chunk of Republicans, then he might need some Democratic support. And how do you get that? But if they could, in July, have a piece of paper over in the Senate that says, don't shut down the government, basically, because we'll fund it, then that would be a potential way to avoid that dynamic in September when they come back. But the details are going to matter. If there's a pill in there or a provision that Democrats see as a poison pill, they may not want to back it. We'll have to see if it's language that will make the Senate happy, where you do need 60 votes likely to get that over the line. So, again, the details are going to matter on the CR and what it says, how long it runs, and what might get attached to it.
1: Well, obviously, the funding bills are at the top of our list, but there were a number of hearings last week, that confirmation hearings, that also play into other sorts of legislation that might or might not move forward. There were two hearings for folks in Health and Human Services, the CDC director, the administrator for strategic preparedness. We had Jay Clayton and we had Todd Blanche on the Hill. So walk us through the hot takes from those confirmation hearings and what the implications might be for related legislation.
13: Yes, and another one we were watching was Keith Sunderland to be the Labor Secretary. So there are these key vacancies they're trying to fill. Jay Clayton for Director of National Intelligence is one that had a direct tie to legislation because the FISA provisions that expired several weeks ago, his confirmation as the full-time DNI replacing Bill Pulte as the temporary DNI had been seen as key to that. He was scheduled for a hearing several weeks ago, was pulled back by the White House. They canceled that and they resumed that last week. Democrats had some negative things to say about him afterwards and some tough questions during the session. So we'll see what the confirmation picture looks like like for him, there may be the 50 votes they would need to confirm him, get him over the line. Maybe that opens up FISA, but we'll have to see. On the CDC front, obviously healthcare policy has been top of mind for a number of lawmakers, vaccine policy, things like that, tough questions around that. And then when it comes to Todd Blanche, he faced questions around some of the things with the Epstein files and other matters and his relationship with the president and what that means being attorney general. And we'll have to see if he's got the votes on side there to move those forward. Something we're wondering is they still have to fill some committee slots from the death of Senator Graham, and then they're still working in some committees through Mitch McConnell's absence as he continues to recover from his health challenges there. So having all the people in place to move those forward will be key, because in some of these committees, one vote is enough to prevent things from moving forward. Judiciary, Lindsey Graham was on that, so they need to be fully constituted to get that over the line. But I could see John Thune, the majority leader, making a big push before they leave in a couple of weeks to get these over the line and in place.
1: Lauren Duggan is the Deputy News Director for Bloomberg Government. Lauren, we'll keep our fingers crossed that some of this gets across the line before they go on recess. Thanks so much for joining me today.
13: Thanks for having me.
1: 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Up next, the top national headlines from ABC News and the Federal Newscast. I'm Terry Girton. 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
1: 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I do remember the first moment I walked into my home. 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Oh, I'm extremely glad I did it. 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
12: From ABC News, I'm Michelle Franzen. The U.S. and Iran trading strikes for a second week of renewed hostilities. Two service members were killed Friday in an Iranian attack on a U.S. base in Jordan. Another service member died in Iraq during a controlled detonation of an Iranian drone.
13: President Trump on social media issuing a stark warning to Iran today after the deaths of three U.S. service members over the weekend. The president writing, quote, "Every time Iran kills an American soldier, they will pay for that killing many times over." He wasn't specific on what this means for further U.S. military action or whether the ongoing strikes will escalate. The U.S. has hit Iran for 9 consecutive nights. The president in his post says he has issued a directive to Defense Secretary Pete Hegseth and the chair of the Joint Chiefs of Staff, Dan Kane, but he provided no details. Karen Travers, ABC News, the White House.
12: In New York, the FBI says a man accused of dousing a section of the federal building in Manhattan and setting off a firework causing smoke and fire is a former U.S. Army soldier. The suspect, now in custody, identified as Andrew Arabak. The FBI says he was a mechanic of Patriot missile systems between 2001 and 2005. The FBI's James Barnicle says Arabak was known to authorities as an anti-government extremist and targeted the building allegedly where Immigration Court and other government agencies are located.
14: He had two axes, a hammer, a machete, and three knives.
12: Authorities say several people were injured during that incendiary device incident. In Texas, the threat of flooding following major storms continuing. Governor Greg Abbott issuing a state disaster declaration for 59 counties and major disaster declaration seeking federal relief for 28 counties. Abbott commended residents for their efforts to heed warnings.
15: I heard about the trademark resilience that this region always shows whenever they face any type of challenge.
12: Abbott says the skies may be clear, but runoff remains a concern for swollen rivers. You're listening to ABC News.
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12: The FDA says the one sample of Taylor Farms lettuce that tested positive for the parasite was a false positive. Taylor Farms says it's continuing the company's recall, though, out of an abundance of caution. Here's ABC's Elizabeth Schulze.
18: This recall includes market-side brand iceberg lettuce from Walmart with use-by dates of between July 18th and August 3rd, plus bagged iceberg salads, shredded and chopped lettuce, and lettuce romaine blends that were sold to grocery stores and restaurants.
12: It is not technically a precious metal, but the rising value of copper has made it a target for thieves.
19: How are you doing?
20: It's working.
21: When a police officer spotted a man in a reflective work coat walking along the West Seattle Bridge with armloads of insulated copper wire, he was suspicious.
19: What is really going on here, man?
20: I told you I was up here working for him.
19: Working for who?
20: City Light.
21: Gregory Wayne Galetsik was arrested on charges of posing as a city employee and stealing about 100 feet of wiring from the light poles on the bridge. Some of the lights are still out almost a month later. Galetsik failed to appear at his arraignment. A warrant was issued for his arrest. Jim Ryan, ABC News.
12: Nearly 800 firefighters are battling 25 blazes across northeastern Minnesota. Firefighters are battling those wildfires and bracing for another challenging stretch as strong winds, recent lightning strikes, and above normal temperatures continue to threaten fire growth. That in addition to the smoke that's billowing into the U.S. from Canadian wildfires. Michelle Franz in ABC News.
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22: Today's federal newscast, the Department of Transportation could save hundreds of millions of dollars if it took steps to reduce its physical footprint. The Government Accountability Office has found that of the nearly 200 office buildings that DOT owns, 89% do not meet the legally required minimum for occupancy. Although DOT is planning to soon consolidate some of its office space in the D.C. area, GAO says uncertainties around any planned reconfiguration may offset any potential cost savings. Membership numbers are rebounding at the American Federation of Government Employees. Federal News Network's Drew Friedman has more.
23: AFGE is crediting that surge in large part to the reinstatement of its collective bargaining agreement with the Department of Veterans Affairs, which happened earlier this year. But membership has also grown due to AFGE winning an election to represent some Interior Department employees and gaining about 3,000 bargaining unit members. The union says another 3,600 members have recently switched to using an online portal to pay their dues rather than the traditional method of agency payroll deductions. Drew Friedman, Federal News Network.
22: And a federal judge on Friday ruled the Trump administration unlawfully fired the Federal Emergency Management Agency's chief financial officer last year. District Court Judge Michael Nachmanoff rejected arguments that President Trump can unilaterally fire senior officials without a hearing or right to transfer to another job. Find these stories and more at federalnewsnetwork.com. I'm Eric White.
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25: Welcome to the Federal Drive on Federal News Network. It's Monday, July 20th. I'm your host, Terry Gerton, and I'm glad you're here. Coming up on this hour of the Federal Drive, federal data helps drive everything from economic forecasts to local planning decisions. Now, a new Commerce Department policy has experts debating how government should balance privacy, transparency, and access to information. Plus, artificial intelligence may be getting all of the attention, but AI is only as reliable as the data behind it. Those stories and much more ahead during this hour of the Federal Drive. We begin with this. The Pentagon has kicked off its review of the Cybersecurity Maturity Model Certification Program. Defense officials plan to hold listening sessions across the country to hear about compliance concerns. But questions continue to swirl around what exactly the Pentagon can do differently this time to balance small business cost concerns with the need to enforce cyber requirements. For the latest, Federal News Network's Justin Doubleday joins me now. Justin, what are you hearing about how this review is kicking off and what people are expecting?
0: Well, the review officially kicked off on Thursday, July 16th. That is when the CMMC review team met for the first time. DOD Chief Information Officer Kirsten Davies told reporters a little bit about the review during a tour of the factory floor at K-Form, which is a small defense manufacturer based in Sterling, Virginia. And Davies, of course, has been the driving force behind the suspension of the CMMC third-party assessment requirements in this 60-day review. She says that Davies wants to hear back from small businesses. The DOD is going to hold listening sessions across the country to get feedback from, you know, defense contractors across the country. DOD has also published a request for information last week to get feedback on the CMMC review. And during the tour at K-Form, Davies said that she kind of doesn't want to wait around to implement any potential recommendations that come from the review. She said the review, of course, is going to take about 60 days, and then she'll give the team 15 days to provide a report with recommendations to herself and Pentagon Acquisition Chief Michael Duffy. So that timeline would put us at the end of September to kind of see this review come out. And that would be interesting because, of course, the third-party certification requirements were set to go into effect November 10th. And DOD has suspended those in name, but they actually haven't changed any regulations at this point. And so we will see how exactly they go about quickly implementing the results of the review. But, of course, right now we are on the front end.
25: Do we have any sense of what Davies and her team expect or want to come out of this review?
0: Yeah, I was trying to get a sense of that when we were able to ask her questions at K-Form on Thursday. And I couldn't quite tell exactly where this could be going. And I think Davies does not want to get ahead of her team too far because a lot of this is focused on small business compliance costs. That's why we were touring a small defense manufacturer as part of some of these announcements. And really, both Davies and Pentagon Acquisition Chief Michael Duffy, who were there, really were critical of how the third-party certification process in CMMC has become, quote, red tape and compliance. And you've seen them throughout this past week really be critical of that whole process and how it was going to, in their view, force a lot of companies out of the defense industrial base. But Davies did not go so far as to say the third-party certification requirements are done and that they're going to turn away from those. That could be the result of this review, but she's not getting ahead of that quite yet. And she said that DOD needs to be more creative in how it helps defense industrial-based companies meet cybersecurity requirements. So we'll see how they look at that as well, because that's something that a lot of folks have looked at in the past, too.
25: How could the department move quickly to implement the results of this review once they get them in?
0: Yeah, it's interesting. DOD spent years developing the rules around CMMC. Both the CMMC program rule, which was finalized in November 2024, and then the CMMC contracting requirements, which were finalized last year. And now you have this really fast review and potentially quick implementation. I spoke with Sandeep Kathuria, a partner at the law firm Saul Ewing, about how quickly the department might be able to move to implement any proposed changes from this review. And he said that, you know, DOD could use class deviations to change how they implement the or don't implement the CMMC requirements moving forward. They could also do interim rules. And that's all to say, too, that this administration has, you know, moved very quickly on a lot of regulatory changes, not just cybersecurity, but kind of across the board when it comes to acquisition.
1: We'll have to see what comes out of the policy review and the responses to the RFI. There also is, of course, the possibility to do interim rules that would change the DFARS. That's another tool that's available to the department. We have seen in many areas that this administration can move very quickly to make regulatory changes.
25: Justin, you mentioned that the Defense Department took almost a decade to write these CMMC rules. Why do they think that this review will generate something different than its past assessments of the CMMC program?
0: Yeah, that's the million-dollar question here. You know, I think it was just 5 years ago that the Biden administration, the new Biden administration at that time, actually launched its own review of the program. And that review was largely motivated by concerns over small business compliance costs. Remember, we were coming out of kind of the pandemic there in 2021, the defense industrial base, the small defense contractors who for decades had been kind of squeezed were really squeezed during that period. And there was a lot of concern then that CMMC would just kind of be that another hurdle to small businesses either entering or just sticking around in the defense industrial base. And so what came out of that review in 2021 was DOD simplifying the CMMC standards, not layering on any additional cybersecurity standards beyond the NIST standards that were already in place, and then actually reducing the number of companies that would be required to have a third-party certification, and reintroducing the idea of self-assessment for less sensitive types of information. So that's how DOD has moved forward over the last 5 years. But there was still this big third-party certification component because, as we had seen in the past, DOD had found that companies were not actually complying with the cybersecurity requirements, but they were just required to self-attest to meeting them. And so companies would kind of check the box on the contract, say, yes, we were doing this, but in fact, they were not. And that came out in several reports, including an inspector general audit around the 2019 timeframe. And so that's why CMMC was created in the first place. And now you're kind of seeing, at least initially during this review, a suspension of third-party certification and a return to self-attestation.
25: That's Federal News Network's Justin Doubleday. Justin, thanks for keeping us up to date. This is a hot topic.
0: You got it. 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
25: You can find his story at federalnewsnetwork.com. Up next, federal data drives everything from economic forecasts to local planning decisions. Now, a new Commerce Department policy has experts debating how government should balance privacy, transparency, and access to information. This is The Federal Drive with Terry Girton on Federal News Network.
2: Today's Federal Newscast, General Dynamics Information Technology is challenging the Defense Information Systems Agency's decision to expand Leidos's $11 billion Defense Enclave Services contract to include the Combatant Command, arguing that the agency should have completed the new work. Earlier this year, DOD directed DISA to transition all Combatant Command's common use IT services to the Defense Department network by 2028. The Pentagon starts its sweeping review of the Cybersecurity Maturity Model Certification Program.
0: The Defense Department's CMMC reform team will hold listening sessions across the country as part of its 60-day review. DOD Chief Information Officer Kirsten Davies says the department wants to get as much feedback as possible as it looks to address small business cost concerns. DOD has also released a request for information on the CMMC review. The department has suspended all requirements for CMMC third-party assessments while it evaluates the program. Justin Doubleday, Federal News Network.
2: And the Department of the Navy has released a new strategy to weaponize data and artificial intelligence. The strategy establishes a framework known as Bits-to-Effects Cycle, which focuses on turning large volumes of data into operational outcomes. The document establishes several lines of effort, including improving data readiness, optimizing digital infrastructure, and developing an AI-ready workforce, and sets deadlines to guide the service's initiatives. Find these stories and more at federalnewsnetwork.com. I'm Eric White.
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5: 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Then you can wrap a security bubble around that.
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0: Welcome back to The Federal Drive with Terry Girton on Federal News Network. Most Americans never think about the statistical methods used to protect personal information in federal data products. But a recent Commerce Department order is raising questions about how agencies will balance privacy protections with the need to publish useful public data. Joining me with his concerns is Paul Schroeder, Executive Director of the Council of Professional Associations on Federal Statistics. Mr. Schroeder, thank you so much for joining me today.
1: Thank you for having me.
0: Let's start this conversation at a fairly high level. The Department of Commerce issued an order last month dealing with how federal statistical agencies protect confidential information. What's this order all about and what prompted it?
1: So this order essentially says that to protect confidential information, the Department of Commerce, which includes Census and the Bureau of Economic Analysis, is limited to either coarsening or suppressing data. Suppressing data means it's simply not released at certain levels, and coarsening means that it's released at very high levels of analysis. So think states instead of county level data. We don't know what the impetus for this order was. There has been a lot of controversy around what they call noise infusion and particularly differential privacy, which we'll probably get into a little later. But that is this is the order that came out, and what our statement did, it was have a real problem with the way it was developed and the way it just came out without any public input.
0: And how does this relate to the president's executive order on restoring the gold standard of science? There are certain statistical standards here. Is this compliant?
1: I would say it's not, largely because science should be a transparent and reproducible enterprise. And issuing orders like this without really cause or justification really threatens that trust and integrity of federal science. And that's something that we're very concerned about.
0: And people rely on census and BEA data probably without realizing it. Just give us a couple of examples of broader measures or functionality that might be impacted by this kind of rule.
1: Sure. So there's a lot of economic data sets that are affected. The Census Bureau itself has an economic directorate that collects a lot of economic data that a lot of business owners and folks use. So, for example, if you wanted to open up a new restaurant, say in Montgomery County, you're not really going to care about the average disposable income of those, say in Western Maryland, or even in the average for the state of Maryland. You want to know about your county and your neighborhood. You really want to make sure that you don't care about, let's say, John Smith is spending on going out to eat, but you care about what folks in the community are doing. And that's the problem with this order. We don't know how it affects data sets that will give that information to folks that's collected by the federal government.
0: Well, certainly privacy protection and data collection is a hot topic. We hear a lot of concerns about identity theft and exposure of private data. So When you're thinking about that, supporters of stronger privacy protections would say the government has an obligation to keep that data private. Does this rule take advantage of advances in computing and artificial intelligence that would expand privacy protections, or does it not?
1: No, it does not. In fact, it dials back the clock. So there's been a lot of technology that has come out in the past 20, even 30 years that produces things like noise infusion, where you infuse a certain amount of noise into the data, which doesn't affect the aggregate statistic or estimate very much, and also protects the privacy of those individuals who are within the data set. The issue with privacy is that people can use linking mechanisms to outside data sets, which could then be traced back to identify a certain person and their answers in the data set. That's a real problem, and that's where the noise infusion comes in. So we're not denigrating the accuracy of the data itself, but we are protecting the privacy of those who contribute to the data set. So what this does is move everything back to just suppression or coarsening, which are privacy protections that have been around for literally decades.
0: Paul Schroeder is Executive Director of the Council of Professional Associations on Federal Statistics. Mr. Schroeder, weren't there measures already in place for agencies to balance the need to protect privacy with this need to publish useful information?
1: Yes, there's very well documented methods and great methods that have been used for over 10 years now and were used in the 2020 census. So differential privacy is a mathematical mechanism which is used to infuse noise, where you understand how much noise you're putting in and also what that does to the accuracy of the data. So you can mathematically calculate and find that right balance between privacy protections and having accurate data. Again, this depends on what level of data you're looking at, but it's a very robust and often used method of protecting confidentiality for the respondents. And it's being used in a lot of data sets that are being collected by the census now. And the issue with this order is that we don't know what happens to those data sets now that that is not allowed.
0: And your coalition also argues that this order could lead either to less privacy, less useful data, or both. So walk me through that. What is the practical outcome you're concerned about, and how might an ordinary citizen notice the difference?
1: The privacy protections are there in federal law. It could lead to a little less privacy. The big issue I'm worried about is having less data available. And when I say less data, I mean less usable data. So we'll still have data at the national level. We will even have it at the state level. But local communities, rural communities, these are the geographies that we're concerned about, because those are the ones that are most likely to be identifiable, because there's less people in those communities, obviously. So it's easier to find out a single person who, say, works on a farm and grows cattle versus someone who lives in the city and works in an office. So that's the problem with this order, is that certain communities will be more vulnerable to privacy breaches. But my big concern is that data simply will be suppressed and not released because of this. And that's a real concern for the American public, since they're paying for this data. And these data are relied on by businesses and researchers around the country to make real decisions and policy implications.
0: And a lot of your concern seems to stem from the uncertainty about implementation here. What do you know about which data products might be affected, and what are the biggest unanswered questions?
1: So that's the big unknown. We have had reports of certain researchers being having some of their publications pulled because they used data from the census that had used differential privacy. So for one example, for a data set is the longitudinal employer household dynamics data set. This uses differential privacy. This provides information about community relationships between home and work. And this goes down to the census block level. So this could be something that is at risk. We haven't seen it yet, but our concern is that data sets that are using differential privacy now simply will not be updated. And we won't see the effects of this rule in terms of data quality or data recency for a good year or so.
0: Do you expect this approach to data privacy to spread to other critical data sets, or do you think it will be limited here to Census and BEA?
1: It's a great question. What isn't known widely is that Census actually does a lot of data collection for other agencies as well. We're not sure if this applies to those data sets or not, because a lot of them are actually done jointly with the Census Bureau. And so that's a real concern as well. But oftentimes, the way Census goes, other statistical agencies follow that lead. We haven't seen any indications of that yet, but we've seen it on other guidelines and various data privacy rules. So it may be coming. I hesitate to speculate on it, but it's certainly possible.
0: Paul Schroeder is the Executive Director of the Council of Professional Associations on Federal Statistics. Really appreciate you joining me today and highlighting this area of concern for us.
1: Thank you so much, Terry. I appreciate the time.
0: We'll post this interview at federalnewsnetwork.com/Federal Drive. 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Still to come, Washington is entering the annual sprint to the August recess. Congress still has major decisions ahead on spending, nominations, and a possible new reconciliation package. But first, artificial intelligence may be getting all the attention, but AI is only as reliable as the data behind it. 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
2: On today's Federal Newscast, the Department of Transportation could save hundreds of millions of dollars if it took steps to reduce its physical footprint. The Government Accountability Office has found that of the nearly 200 office buildings that DOT owns, 89% do not meet the legally required minimum for occupancy. Although DOT is planning to soon consolidate some of its office space in the D.C. area, GAO says uncertainties around any planned reconfiguration may offset any potential cost savings. Membership numbers are rebounding at the American Federation of Government Employees. Federal News Network's Drew Friedman has more.
3: AFGE is crediting that surge in large part to the reinstatement of its collective bargaining agreement with the Department of Veterans Affairs, which happened earlier this year. But membership has also grown due to AFGE winning an election to represent some Interior Department employees and gaining about 3,000 bargaining unit members. The union says another 3,600 members have recently switched to using an online portal to pay their dues, rather than the traditional method of agency payroll deductions. Drew Friedman, Federal News Network.
2: And a federal judge on Friday ruled the Trump administration unlawfully fired the Federal Emergency Management Agency's chief financial officer last year. District Court Judge Michael Nachmanoff rejected arguments that President Trump can unilaterally fire senior officials without a hearing or right to transfer to another job. Find these stories and more at federalnewsnetwork.com. I'm Eric White.
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10: Welcome back to the Federal Drive with Terry Girton on Federal News Network. Questions about federal data have increasingly moved from the margins of government policy to the center of it. A new report argues that the United States needs a stronger national data ecosystem if it hopes to support effective decision-making, trustworthy artificial intelligence, and a well-informed public. Joining me to walk through their recommendations are Richard Coffin, Chief of Research and Advocacy at USA Facts, and Joel Gurin, President and Founder of the Center for Open Data Enterprise. Joel and Richard, it is great to have both of you here with me today. Thanks so much for joining me.
11: Thanks for having us, Terry.
10: Richard, I want to start with you. I bet most Americans don't think they think about federal data on a daily basis, but your new report argues that they rely on it every day. So what do you think would surprise the average American most about the role federal data plays in their daily life?
11: That's absolutely right, Terry. I think we look at data as really critical infrastructure for people that, you know, you might not notice the plumbing in your house, but you definitely use it every day. And in the same way, people use government data every day. It dictates where government programs go, where spending goes. It dictates how it dictates the weather, how people understand what's coming towards us. It dictates any number of things that really actually affect us on a day-to-day basis. And it's great that you mentioned that, because we're running a campaign right now about the value of data. We're trying to actually show people about that value at USA Facts, and it really does matter to people in their day-to-day lives.
10: And so why does that largely invisible role then make the health of federal data so important?
11: Yeah, it's so important because people, like you said, it's not top of mind. They don't see it, but they need it. They need it to understand the country. Government and policymakers at the federal, state, and local level need it to really decide how to create good policy that benefits the American public. We're in an election year. I think people wouldn't necessarily realize how much they rely on government data to understand via the media and via even political candidates what's going on in the country and how they want to vote. So it is actually a critical cornerstone of our democracy. You know, we always hearken back to this James Madison quote that a popular government without popular information or the means of acquiring it is a prologue to a tragedy or a farce or perhaps both. And I think we really believe that without government data, without information really being shared between government and the people that elect the government, really our democracy would be in peril.
10: So Joel, Richards just made a compelling case for the essentiality of federal data, but your paper argues that we don't really have a national data system. We have a collection of parts and pieces. So what do you mean by that, and why don't we have a better system?
12: Well, you can sort of think of the federal data system as having kind of grown in bits and pieces and sort of grown, you know, like, I don't know, oysters on a pier or something like that. There's been, the data system goes all the way back to, I think, 1790, when Thomas Jefferson started the U.S. Census, and it's grown by bits and pieces as new needs have been identified, new opportunities have come up, and so on. But one of the ways in which the U.S. is actually unique or close to it is in how

0: we handle official federal statistics, which are, you know, not the entire federal data system, but probably the most authoritative and the one that people think of the most. And, you know, thinking of Census, Bureau of Labor Statistics, all of that. I think there's now about 20 different statistical agencies or statistical bureaus or offices all over the federal government, as opposed to a single Office of National Statistics, which is what most countries have, if not all, except for us. So, you know, we're really seeing, I think, what's a historical kind of artifact, but it's unfortunate because it means that it's possible for there to be duplication of different data collections. It's possible for different agencies to collect data on the same thing in different ways. It sometimes contradicts. And one of the things that we're looking at in this joint project, and by the way, it's been really a pleasure and an honor for us to be able to partner with USA Facts on this, but what USA Facts and Code and everybody we work with on this have looked at is whether part of reimagining the system should be looking at more efficient and effective ways of governing this whole thing in a more coordinated and unified way.
1: So if you follow the oysters on a pier metaphor, what would you propose as a more logical structure in the 21st century?
0: Well, I think the first place to look really is at some of the statistical offices. There have been some proposals around consolidating Census and some of the other major statistical offices. Those have been around actually for, I think, a couple of decades. They've had bipartisan support. And I think they were at one point suggested in the president's budget under President Trump. I'm not sure where that proposal stands now. But I think looking at that and taking even just that one thing seriously, that one idea of consolidating three statistical offices into one would be a very good place to start. And then I think some of the exciting prospects ahead that we worked on in the study and talk about in the paper is the potential to begin to bring in other kinds of sources, like bringing in sources from business in a really kind of thoughtful and regulated way, or, you know, looking at how we use academic data as part of the overall data structure. So I think as we go forward, it's number one, asking if we can structure the existing offices, at least some of them, in a more coordinated way. And two, looking at how we look at these less traditional data forms and setting up the infrastructure for those as we go, so that they're working together with federal data and not side by side or even in opposition to it.
1: Richard Joles just talked about the complexity of the data environment, what's official and what's outside the federal government, and how to manage all of that. I think there's a tendency to think that AI will solve these data problems, and AI is certainly a theme in your report. But you guys seem to argue that rather than solving the problem, AI is going to expose the weaknesses in our data systems. Talk us through that.
2: It very much could. I think, you know, AI is interesting in that it is both something that can help and also is really one of the drivers of the urgency of why we need to be focused on better government data now. You know, Joel mentioned the system and how it was in a bunch of pieces, and this idea of how, you know, our report doesn't necessarily take a stance on, you know, the consolidation of agencies or what the system should look like, but it does say it should do it with intentionality. And that's how we look at AI too, is that AI really, for it really to work, it must be able to train on the nation's data, and it must not just be able to access the data, but it must be able to understand the data. And I think that's the jump that we're really trying to make here, is go from data accessibility to data understandability, because there are so many challenges with the data right now that it really takes a person. I mean, you know, I'm grateful for my job security in this situation where it takes a team of people to really understand government data well, but we need AI to be able to understand data just as well as humans do, to really be able to function well and to put the data forth to the American public in a trustworthy manner.
1: Joel Gurin is the president and founder of Code, and Richard Coffin is chief of research and advocacy at USA Facts. Joel, let me come back to you. The report says we're at a turning point. How much of this urgency is driven by recent political and technology disruption, and how much of it might be the result of standing structural problems that predate our current administration?
0: We have almost a perfect storm happening here on the political side. You know, the Trump administration has made a number of changes to data collection. You can debate, you know, positives or negatives on some of those, but they have certainly shaken up the enterprise in a very significant way. While at the same time, we have an AI revolution that, if nothing had changed on a single federal data set, would be disrupting the whole field. So I think when you look at the combination of those two, they cover a lot of ground, and together they really are giving us a lot of urgency. I think one of the things that is really at stake here is America's trust in data. We definitely are in a situation where, with the combination of these political and technological forces, we could see a lot of people simply losing trust in what the government says. And that would be, I think, really a tragedy and one that could be hard to come back from. So it's really a question of meeting the moment and addressing these changes in a really coherent, sensible, programmatic way. You know, exactly what USA Facts does, what Code tries to do, because there are now dozens of great organizations working on this issue. Collectively, we really need to keep a clear head and help the public as well sort through what's going on.
1: You gathered input from more than 150 stakeholders in preparing this report, and you ended up with 7 major goals. If listeners remember one thing from this report, what's the most important step we should take to build the data ecosystem that you described?
0: In my mind, the most important step is to be able to take a big look at big issues. People who are really close to this issue, who work with the data, they don't want to just see a little bit of incremental change around the edges or incremental remedies around the edges on a system that grew up sort of edge by edge and piece by piece. I think there's a very strong and widely held belief that it's time to take a look at the whole system, to look at how these new forces are really either threatening it or opening new opportunities. So I would say big picture thinking is going to be the most important thing to come out of this in my mind.
1: I've been speaking with Joel Gurin, the president and founder of Code, and Richard Coffin, chief of research and advocacy at USA Facts. Thank you both so much for the time today and for this report.
0: Thank you, Terry.
2: Yeah, thanks for having us.
1: We'll post this interview and a link to their report at federalnewsnetwork.com/Federal Drive. 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Coming up next, Washington is entering the annual sprint to the August recess. Congress still has major decisions ahead on spending, nominations, and a possible new reconciliation package. This is the Federal Drive with Terry Girton on Federal News Network.
3: Today's Federal Newscast, General Dynamics Information Technology is challenging the Defense Information Systems Agency's decision to expand Leidos's $11 billion Defense Enclave Services contract to include the Combatant Command, arguing that the agency should have completed the new work. Earlier this year, DOD directed DISA to transition all Combatant Command's common use IT services to the Defense Department network by 2028. The Pentagon starts its sweeping review of the Cybersecurity Maturity Model Certification Program.
4: The Defense Department's CMMC reform team will hold listening sessions across the country as part of its 60-day review. DOD Chief Information Officer Kirsten Davies says the department wants to get as much feedback as possible as it looks to address small business cost concerns. DOD has also released a request for information on the CMMC review. The department has suspended all requirements for CMMC third-party assessments while it evaluates the program. Justin Doubleday, Federal News Network.
3: And the Department of the Navy has released a new strategy to weaponize data and artificial intelligence. The strategy establishes a framework known as Bits to Effects Cycle, which focuses on turning large volumes of data into operational outcomes. The document establishes several lines of effort, including improving data readiness, optimizing digital infrastructure, and developing an AI-ready workforce, and sets deadlines to guide the service's initiatives. Find these stories and more at federalnewsnetwork.com. I'm Eric White.
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1: Welcome back to the Federal Drive with Terry Girton on Federal News Network. As lawmakers look toward the August recess, several of the year's biggest policy debates remain unresolved. Budget issues, pending nominees, and early discussions about another reconciliation bill are all competing for attention on Capitol Hill. Here with an update on where things stand is Lauren Duggan, Deputy News Director for Bloomberg Government. Lauren, great to have you back. Thanks for joining me.
10: Thanks for having me.
1: It is not a slow summer yet. And last week, the president gave a national address. Let's not get into the particulars of what he said, but it was really an effort to rally support for the SAVE Act. So let's start there. Do you think it had its intended effect in Congress?
10: The dynamics around the Save America Act, as he has called it at times too, it seems stuck. The House has passed a version of it that had two of the things he's asked for, which is the voter ID provision and the proof of citizenship before you register to vote provision. The mail-in ballots has not gone through the House. The Senate had a debate around some of those issues, but as we know, it got stuck on them. It has not moved forward. There does not appear to be the 60 votes you would need to pass that legislation. And as he's called for, there doesn't seem to be the votes to end the filibuster or make some change there. Now, proponents of that, like Senator Mike Lee, who's been a big backer of the Save America Act and also a big backer of staying on the Senate floor to talk about it as long as possible, he obviously had immediate posts on X about this is proof that we need to deal with this legislation and get it through. So we'll see as lawmakers return if that has changed the dynamics. But for a long time, they've seemed pretty locked as where they were before a couple of months ago. So.
1: And that is now having effects in some of the other funding legislation. So the House brought out its Reconciliation 3.0 blueprint, and SAVE was in and around that. What do we know about the blueprint, and how does this SAVE Act affect it?
10: Yeah, SAVE has gotten attached or talked about being attached to multiple pieces of legislation, with proponents in the House saying we need to send the Senate this any way we can to try to force them to accept it. On the reconciliation front, what we saw last week is the House Budget Committee approve a resolution, which is the first step in this process, saying to the House Administration Committee, give us $10 billion worth of spending related to things under your jurisdiction, which is going to be grants around some of these questions. That's different than the SAVE Act, but they're trying to do whatever they can to push that SAVE Act legislation in there. When you get to the Senate with the eventual bill, they have that Byrd rule that we've talked about probably in the past that limits what can be included in a reconciliation bill. It's supposed to be budget related, not supposed to be strict policy. And that language could run into like a buzzsaw into the parliamentarian or into a situation there. So people who are pushing for reconciliation for some of this even admit that they're not likely to get the whole thing in there just because of the rules and the dynamic around that policy.
1: Well, let's keep pulling on the Recon 3.0 thread for a minute, because they are running out of runway to get this through in time. And there seems to be a lot of contention even in the House about what the final provisions will be. So what's likely to happen next with this, at least over the next week or so?
10: If the House can adopt this resolution, the first step, they'll send it over to the Senate, and it's unclear, are they going to take that up right away at all? Will it meet their needs? Because this has, I think, around $60 billion for defense, another maybe $13 billion for intelligence programs, and then some agricultural language in there. And this is just step one, saying committees, give us that language. It doesn't even have the specifics yet. That doesn't include the money that the president asked for to be part of his $1.5 trillion defense top line that was supposed to include action and reconciliation. That's not there. There aren't offsets, which some members have said they may like to see. see in both chambers. And when we're talking about the sort of narrow majorities you have in the House and the Senate, one, two, three, four members pushing for something could be enough to cause a problem. So, you know, this is far from locked in at this point. They're not as aligned on this at this stage as they were on the One Big Beautiful Bill or even that Homeland Security funding bill that was done through reconciliation. It seems like they're still building support and consensus. But if they can get this to the floor of the House and over the line, that will be a step, and we'll see what happens from there.
1: Lauren Duggan is Deputy News Director for Bloomberg Government. Lauren, let's go back to the first part of the Recon 3.0 that you mentioned, the defense supplemental. That itself is spurring a whole lot of different kinds of conversations. It keeps bringing up, well, do we want to approve money for the operation in Iran that we maybe do or do not support? And it's having implications on the NDAA. Kind of walk us through how all of those dots are getting connected.
10: Yeah, the defense funding picture and policy picture has been pretty complicated. On the NDAA front, they've talked about trying to get that done maybe before they leave for their August recess in the House. The Senate last week had a procedural vote, couldn't get enough support to even get the bill on the floor because of the Iran dynamics, the war that was kind of concluded and then resumed. And we've seen a lot of votes around the War Powers Resolution trying to curtail that. It's going to be hard not to talk about Iran in NDAA should that come up. The supplemental itself is to provide funding to make up for some of what has been spent in the operations to date. It's hard to avoid the Iran question when you're providing funding related to Iran. So I do think that that is going to feed into the debate and continue to as they figure out what to do moving forward and then get to the appropriations picture, which they have to deal with that later as well. So a lot to talk about there on defense in Iran.
1: And at the end of last week, Speaker Johnson said he wanted to try to do a continuing resolution early on. And so my mind just boggles at trying to get all of that through, but that's kind of a different take. What's he trying to propose there?
10: The idea here is to lock in government funding past September 30th. The way that that text is written is going to be key to whether lawmakers can support it on both sides of the aisle. I think that he might have a right flank to deal with on the Republicans, and you know, if he loses a significant chunk of Republicans, then he might need some Democratic support. And how do you get that? But if they could, in July, have a piece of paper over in the Senate that says, don't shut down the government, basically, because we'll fund it, then that would be a potential way to avoid that dynamic in September when they come back. But the details are going to matter. If there's a pill in there or a provision that Democrats see as a poison pill, they may not want to back it. We'll have to see if it's language that will make the Senate happy, where you do need 60 votes likely to get that over the line. So, again, the details are going to matter on the CR and what it says, how long it runs, and what might get attached to it.
1: Well, obviously, the funding bills are at the top of our list, but there were a number of hearings last week, that confirmation hearings, that also play into other sorts of legislation that might or might not move forward. There were two hearings for folks in Health and Human Services, the CDC director, the administrator for strategic preparedness. We had Jay Clayton and we had Todd Blanche on the Hill. So walk us through the hot takes from those confirmation hearings and what the implications might be for related legislation.
10: Yes, and another one we were watching was Keith Sunderland to be the Labor Secretary. So there are these key vacancies they're trying to fill. Jay Clayton for Director of National Intelligence is one that had a direct tie to legislation because the FISA provisions that expired several weeks ago, his confirmation as the full-time DNI replacing Bill Pulte as the temporary DNI had been seen as key to that. He was scheduled for a hearing several weeks ago, was pulled back by the White House. They canceled that and they resumed that last week. Democrats had some negative things to say about him afterwards and had some tough questions during the session. So we'll see what the confirmation picture looks like for him. There may be the 50 votes they would need to confirm him, get him over the line. Maybe that opens up FISA, but we'll have to see. On the CDC front, obviously, healthcare policy has been top of mind for a number of lawmakers, vaccine policy, things like that, tough questions around that. And then when it comes to Todd Blanche, he faced questions around some of the things with the Epstein files and other matters and his relationship with the president and what that means being attorney general. And we'll have to see if he's got the votes on side there to move move those forward. Something we're wondering is they still have to fill some committee slots from the death of Senator Graham, and then they're still working in some committees through Mitch McConnell's absence as he continues to recover from his health challenges there. So having all the people in place to move those forward will be key, because in some of these committees, one vote is enough to prevent things from moving forward. Judiciary, Lindsey Graham was on that, so they need to be fully constituted, get that over the line. But I could see John Thune, the majority leader, making a big push before they leave in a couple of weeks to get these over the line and in place.
1: Lauren Duggan is the Deputy News Director for Bloomberg Government. Lauren, we'll keep our fingers crossed that some of this gets across the line before they go on recess. Thanks so much for joining me today.
10: Thanks for having me.
1: 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Up next, the top national headlines from ABC News and the Federal Newscast. I'm Terry Girton. 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
7: From ABC News, I'm Lindsay Davis, anchor of Prime, streaming weeknights on ABC News Live. U.S. and Iran are entering a second week of renewed strikes. An attack by Iran at a U.S. base in Jordan killed two U.S. service members. A dignified transfer will take place tomorrow in Delaware. President Trump will attend. The war is fueling hostilities and uncertainty for oil and gas prices. ABC's Karen Travers has more.
8: We're now seeing gas going back to that $4 a gallon average, according to AAA. Traffic in the Strait of Hormuz has essentially slowed down significantly again because of this week and a half now of ongoing strikes. There were 30 verified crossings in the Strait of Hormuz over the last 3 days, according to data.
7: In Ocean Springs, Mississippi, family and friends gathered at a memorial service for Nolan Wells. The 18-year-old died while on a boating trip to Horn Island with friends on the 4th of July weekend. He did not return with his friends. The family is calling for justice and a transparent investigation. A former U.S. Army veteran is in custody after the FBI says he targeted Manhattan's federal building that houses Immigration Court and other agencies. He's accused of dousing an outdoor stairwell with gasoline and igniting it with a firework. ABC's Aaron Katursky has more.
9: They identified Andrew Arabaka as the suspect, 43 years old, lives in Poughkeepsie, New York, upstate, with an address also in Harlem. And it turns out that he served in the United States Army for 4 years between 2001 and 2005, worked on Patriot missile systems during that time in the service. And at some point, according to the authorities, he became anti-government, anti-ICE.
7: In Madrid, jubilation as fans welcome their FIFA World Cup champions following Spain's epic World Cup victory against defending champions Argentina yesterday. Crowds filled the streets for the parade for players and to get a glimpse of the World Cup trophy. 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
7: 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For the latest on today's headlines, be sure to watch Prime tonight, starting at 7 Eastern on ABC News Live. 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
12: A new setback in that massive lettuce recall amid the nationwide cyclosporiasis outbreak.
13: The FDA now says the one sample of Taylor Farms lettuce that had tested positive for the parasite was a false positive. But the recall is still on. Taylor Farms is pulling dozens of products sourced from central Mexico and distributed across 27 states, including bagged lettuce sold at Walmart under the Market Side brand. Health officials have already linked more than 1,600 illnesses to shredded iceberg lettuce served at Taco Bell locations in five states.
12: ABC's Hannah Batah. A federal judge setting former Olympian David Hearn's trial date for September 28th in the felony case for allegedly damaging the reflecting pool at the Lincoln Memorial.
14: Hearn's lawyers argue that the case should be dismissed, in part because the Trump administration's repairs to the reflecting pool have altered evidence in the case, writing, quote, "The Constitution simply does not permit the government to charge a man with destroying an object, retain exclusive custody of that object, then drain, disturb, and alter that object before the defense may examine it." The Trump administration poured more than $16 million into renovating the reflecting pool and has blamed issues with it, including the sealant peeling and algae overtaking the water, on vandals without providing evidence.
12: ABC's Peter Harlambous. An epic weekend for Odyssey, Christopher Nolan's adaptation, making a $264 million worldwide. Michelle Frank.
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15: On today's federal newscast, the Department of Transportation could save hundreds of millions of dollars if it took steps to reduce its physical footprint. The Government Accountability Office has found that of the nearly 200 office buildings that DOT owns, 89% do not meet the legally required minimum for occupancy. Although DOT is planning to soon consolidate some of its office space in the D.C. area, GAO says uncertainties around any planned reconfiguration may offset any potential cost savings. Membership numbers are rebounding at the American Federation of Government Employees. Federal News Network's Drew Friedman has more.
16: AFGE is crediting that surge in large part to the reinstatement of its collective bargaining agreement with the Department of Veterans Affairs, which happened earlier this year. But membership has also grown due to AFGE winning an election to represent some Interior Department employees and gaining about 3,000 bargaining unit members. The union says another 3,600 members have recently switched to using an online portal to pay their dues rather than the traditional method of agency payroll deductions. Drew Friedman, Federal News Network.
15: And a federal judge on Friday ruled the Trump administration unlawfully fired the Federal Emergency Management Agency's chief financial officer last year. District Court Judge Michael Nachmanoff rejected arguments that President Trump can unilaterally fire senior officials without a hearing or right to transfer to another job. Find these stories and more at federalnewsnetwork.com. I'm Eric White.
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18: Welcome to the Federal Drive on Federal News Network. It's Monday, July 20th. I'm your host, Terry Gerton, and I'm glad you're here. Coming up on this hour of the Federal Drive, federal data helps drive everything from economic forecasts to local planning decisions. Now a new Commerce Department policy has experts debating how government should balance privacy, transparency, and access to information. Plus, artificial intelligence may be getting the attention, but AI is only as reliable as the data behind it. Those stories and much more ahead during this hour of the Federal Drive. We begin with this. Senate lawmakers are calling for an independent audit of the Defense Department's multi-billion dollar TRICARE pharmacy program amid concerns that its longtime contractor, Express Scripts, may have a financial incentive to steer beneficiaries toward its own pharmacies. Federal News Network's Anastasia Obis is here with more details. Anastasia, thanks for joining me.
19: Hi, Terry.
18: What exactly is Congress concerned about here?
19: Yeah, so we have Express Scripts, the contractor that manages the TRICARE pharmacy program, as the pharmacy benefit manager. And we will probably touch a little bit on this. The way it's set up is a little different from commercial PBM models, and DOD essentially calls itself the PBM. But as the manager, Express Scripts decides which pharmacies can participate in the network, and it also decides reimbursement rates. However, the company also operates its own mail order and specialty pharmacies that participate in the TRICARE network. That, of course, puts it in direct competition with other pharmacies in the network, and some lawmakers have been raising concerns about this potential conflict of interest. Here's Senator Elizabeth Warren.
20: That means that Express Scripts both provides pharmacy services to TRICARE members directly and sets the reimbursement rates for itself and all of its competitors. That gives Express Scripts an incentive to under-reimburse all of the competing pharmacies and inflate its own payments. So, how is that deal working out for the taxpayers? Express Scripts reportedly charged DOD $484 more on average for generic drugs dispensed by the Express Scripts owned pharmacy. Meanwhile, Express Scripts has offered unaffiliated pharmacies such terrible terms that since 2022, nearly 13,000 retail pharmacies have just left the TRICARE network. They've just said, we can't be part of this.
18: Anastasia, Express Scripts has been the contractor here for over 20 years. Why is this a concern now?
19: Yeah, just like you mentioned, they've been administering TRICARE pharmacy benefits for like 23 years. But in 2021, they win this 8-year contract worth up to $4.3 billion. And this new contract allowed Express Scripts to reduce the minimum number of in-network pharmacies from 50,000 to 35,000. So since then, Express Scripts proposed reduced reimbursement rates and basically pushed a lot of pharmacies out. As a result, like Elizabeth Warren mentioned, about 13 to 15,000 pharmacies exited the network, and most of them serve like rural areas. And it's been a big issue. Here's Dr. Michael Lenford. He owns a pharmacy in New Mexico, which is close to the Air Force base.
21: After ESI was awarded the T-Farm 5 contract, they drastically reduced their reimbursements rates, such that I would have lost almost $9 on every prescription I filled before overhead, before any other expense. That would have been catastrophic for our business's viability and for all the other patients that we serve. No contractor should be allowed to referee a game while also competing in it. Military families experience the consequences while the contractor reports that the system is working just fine. Congress can and should correct this. Require an independent audit. Measure real pharmacy access. Require transparent and sustainable reimbursement. Protect patient choice. And establish conflict of interest safeguards that require a non-vertically integrated manager.
19: It's very complicated. However, DOD wouldn't release the terms of their contract with Express Scripts to Congress, saying that information is proprietary. So Congress doesn't know the terms. But the lawmakers obtained a copy of the contract that pharmacies were required to sign back in 2022 to remain in the TRICARE network. So one of the provisions in the contract basically allows the contractor, Express Scripts, to adjust what the contractor pays pharmacies after a claim has been processed. Express Scripts denies any involvement in practices like spread pricing, which is basically charging the insurer one price, paying the pharmacy a different price, and then keeping that difference. Here is Greg Raybould. He is the vice president of the American Pharmacy Cooperative.
0: What I would say is that is, in about 20 years of practicing law, that might be the biggest smoking gun document I've seen in a hearing, right? Because what that means is they get to do post-adjudication offsets. So what they reimburse a farmie at the point of sale, they get to move it around. What I would say is this. When you take that provision, which gives them the right to move money around after the fact across plans, it's essentially we're talking about what? A complex shell game. We're talking about a Fortune 20 company playing a shell game that you see on the street corner in any city.
18: So, Anastasia, what has DOD said in response? Those are some pretty significant claims.
19: No, absolutely. So, first of all, DOD requires the contractor administering the TRICARE pharmacy benefit to also operate its own pharmacy services. So this kind of vertical integration. They're also saying that this contract is different from civilian models. DHA uses a pharmacy benefit administrator rather than a traditional pharmacy benefit manager. It essentially calls itself a PBM, and the DHA pays the contractor a fixed fee per prescription filled. So they're saying they can't really generate revenue from price of drugs themselves. However, there is a lot of pushback, and we talked a little bit about it. Let me give you an example. So for example, mail order pharmacy, it's about $14 copay for a 90-day supply, and you have retail pharmacy, it's about $16 copay for a 30-day supply. So as a customer, you're like, okay, good deal. But the reimbursement picture is different. Express Scripts reimburses its own mail order pharmacies at the full statutory ceiling of $14, but they're reimbursing retail pharmacies sometimes as low as 65 cents per prescription. So that's kind of the issue.
18: That's Federal News Network's Anastasia Obis. Thanks for bringing us this story.
19: Thank you, Terry.
18: You can find the full details in her story at federalnewsnetwork.com. Up next, federal data helps drive everything from economic forecasts to local planning decisions. Now, a new Commerce Department policy has experts debating how government should balance privacy, transparency, and access to information. This is The Federal Drive with Terry Girton on Federal News Network.
15: Today's Federal Newscast, General Dynamics Information Technology is challenging the Defense Information Systems Agency's decision to expand Leidos' $11 billion Defense Enclave Services contract to include the Combatant Command, arguing that the agency should have completed the new work. Earlier this year, DOD directed DISA to transition all Combatant Command's common use IT services to the Defense Department network by 2028. The Pentagon starts its sweeping review of the Cybersecurity Maturity Model Certification Program.
1: The Defense Department's CMMC reform team will hold listening sessions across the country as part of its 60-day review. DOD Chief Information Officer Kirsten Davies says the department wants to get as much feedback as possible as it looks to address small business cost concerns. DOD has also released a request for information on the CMMC review. The department has suspended all requirements for CMMC third-party assessments while it evaluates the program. Justin Doubleday, Federal News Network.
15: And the Department of the Navy has released a new strategy to weaponize data and artificial intelligence. The strategy establishes a framework known as Bits to Effects Cycle, which focuses on turning large volumes of data into operational outcomes. The document establishes several lines of effort, including improving data readiness, optimizing digital infrastructure, and developing an AI-ready workforce, and sets deadlines to guide the service's initiatives. Find these stories and more at federalnewsnetwork.com. I'm Eric White.
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18: Welcome back to The Federal Drive with Terry Girton on Federal News Network. Most Americans never think about the statistical methods used to protect personal information in federal data products. But a recent Commerce Department order is raising questions about how agencies will balance privacy protections with the need to publish useful public data. Joining me with his concerns is Paul Schroeder, Executive Director of the Council of Professional Associations on Federal Statistics. Mr. Schroeder, thank you so much for joining me today.
8: Thank you for having me.
18: Let's start this conversation at a fairly high level. The Department of Commerce issued an order last month dealing with how federal statistical agencies protect confidential information. What's this order all about and what prompted it?
8: So this order essentially says that to protect confidential information, the Department of Commerce, which includes Census and the Bureau of Economic Analysis, is limited to either coarsening or suppressing data. Suppressing data means it's simply not released at certain levels, and coarsening means that it's released at very high levels of analysis. So think states instead of county level data. We don't know what the impetus for this order was. There has been a lot of controversy around what they call noise infusion, and particularly differential privacy, which we'll probably get into a little later. But that is this is the order that came out, and what our statement did, it was have a real problem with the way it was developed and the way it just came out without any public input.
18: And how does this relate to the president's executive order on restoring the gold standard of science? There are certain statistical standards here. Is this compliant?
8: I would say it's not, largely because science should be a transparent and reproducible enterprise. And issuing orders like this without really cause or justification really threatens that trust and integrity of federal science. And that's something that we're very concerned about.
18: And people rely on census and BEA data probably without realizing it. Just give us a couple of examples of broader measures or functionality that might be impacted by this kind of rule.
8: Sure. So there's a lot of economic data sets that are affected. The Census Bureau itself has an economic directorate that collects a lot of economic data that a lot of business owners and folks use. So, for example, if you wanted to open up a new restaurant, say in Montgomery County, you're not really going to care about the average disposable income of those, say in Western Maryland, or even in the average for the state of Maryland. You want to know about your county and your neighborhood. You really want to make sure that you don't care about, let's say, John Smith is spending on going out to eat, but you care about what folks in the community are doing. And that's the problem with this order. We don't know how it affects data sets that will give that information to folks that's collected by the federal government.
18: And you said you were concerned with the process by which this rule was developed and publicized. Tell me more.
8: Yeah, so the rule just came down. There was no notice about it. No one knew about it, including those within the agencies that it affects. Well, I won't say no one, but a lot of people were caught off guard in those agencies, and certainly those of us who use public data on a regular basis were caught off guard. Typically, these sorts of rules that are going to affect a lot of data and a lot of research are put through the Federal Register, and there's an open comment period for people to put input. There's a discussion about it, and there's more explanation about why this rule came about, and that was all lacking in this case.
18: Well, certainly privacy protection and data collection is a hot topic. You know, we hear a lot of concerns about identity theft and exposure of private data. So when you're thinking about that, supporters of stronger privacy protections would say the government has an obligation to keep that data private. Does this rule take advantage of advances in computing and artificial intelligence that would expand privacy protections, or does it not?
8: No, it does not. In fact, it dials back the clock. So there's been a lot of technology that has come out in the past 20, even 30 years that reduces things like noise infusion, where we infuse a certain amount of noise into the data, which doesn't affect the aggregate statistic or estimate very much, and also protects the privacy of those individuals who are within the data set. The issue with privacy is that people can use linking mechanisms to outside data sets, which could then be traced back to identify a certain person and their answers in the data set. That's a real problem, and that's where the noise infusion comes in. So we're not denigrating the accuracy of the data itself, but we are protecting the privacy of those who contribute to the data set. So what this does is move everything back to just suppression or coarse name, which are privacy protections that have been around for literally decades.
18: Paul Schroeder is Executive Director of the Council of Professional Associations on Federal Statistics. Mr. Schroeder, weren't there measures already in place for agencies to balance the need to protect privacy with this need to publish useful information?
8: Yes, there's very well documented methods and great methods that have been used for over 10 years now and were used in the 2020 census. So differential privacy is a mathematical mechanism which is used to infuse noise, where you understand how much noise you're putting in and also what that does to the accuracy of the data. So you can mathematically calculate and find that right balance between privacy protections and having accurate data. Again, this depends on what level of data you're looking at, but it's a very robust and often used method of protecting confidentiality for the respondents. And it's being used in a lot of data sets that are being collected by the census now. And the issue with this order is that we don't know what happens to those data sets now that that is not allowed.
18: And your coalition also argues that this order could lead either to less privacy, less useful data, or both. So walk me through that. What is the practical outcome you're concerned about, and how might an ordinary citizen notice the difference?
8: The privacy protections are there in federal law. It could lead to a little less privacy. The big issue I'm worried about is having less data available. And when I say less data, I mean less usable data. So we'll still have data at the national level. We'll even have it at the state level. But local communities, rural communities, these are the geographies that we're concerned about, because those are the ones that are most likely to be identifiable, because there's less people in those communities, obviously. So it's easier to find out a single person who, say, works on a farm and grows cattle versus someone who lives in the city and works in an office. So that's the problem with this order, is that certain communities will be more vulnerable to privacy breaches. But my big concern is that data simply will be suppressed and not released because of this. And that's a real concern for the American public, since they're paying for this data. And these data are relied on by businesses and researchers around the country to make real decisions and policy implications.
18: And a lot of your concern seems to stem from the uncertainty about implementation here. What do you know about which data products might be affected, and what are the biggest unanswered questions?
8: So that's the big unknown. We have had reports of certain researchers being having some of their publications pulled because they used data from the census that had used differential privacy. So for one example, for a data set is the longitudinal employer household dynamics. data set. This uses differential privacy. This provides information about community relationships between home and work. And this goes down to the census block level. So this could be something that is at risk. We haven't seen it yet, but our concern is that data sets that are using differential privacy now simply will not be updated. And we won't see the effects of this rule in terms of data quality or data recency for a good year or so.
18: Do you expect this approach to data privacy to spread to other critical data sets, or do you think it will be limited here to Census and BEA?
8: That's a great question. What isn't known widely is that Census actually does a lot of data collection for other agencies as well. We're not sure if this applies to those data sets or not, because a lot of them are actually done jointly with the Census Bureau. And so that's a real concern as well. But oftentimes, the way Census goes, other statistical agencies follow that lead. We haven't seen any indications of that yet, but we've seen it on other guidelines and various data privacy rules. So it may be coming. I hesitate to speculate on it, but it's certainly possible.
18: Paul Schroeder is the Executive Director of the Council of Professional Associations on Federal Statistics. Really appreciate you joining me today and highlighting this area of concern for us.
8: Thank you so much, Jerry. I appreciate the time.
18: We'll post this interview at federalnewsnetwork.com/Federal Drive. Subscribe to the Federal Drive wherever you get your podcasts. Still to come, Washington is entering the annual sprint to the August recess. Congress still has major decisions ahead on spending, nominations, and a possible new reconciliation package. But first, artificial intelligence may be getting all the attention, but AI is only as reliable as the data behind it. 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
15: On today's Federal Newscast, the Department of Transportation could save hundreds of millions of dollars if it took steps to reduce its physical footprint. The Government Accountability Office has found that of the nearly 200 office buildings that DOT owns, 89% do not meet the legally required minimum for occupancy. Although DOT is planning to soon consolidate some of its office space in the D.C. area, GAO says uncertainties around any planned reconfiguration may offset any potential cost savings. Membership numbers are rebounding at the American Federation of Government Employees. Federal News Network's Drew Friedman has more.
4: AFGE is crediting that surge in large part to the reinstatement of its collective bargaining agreement with the Department of Veterans Affairs, which happened earlier this year. But membership has also grown due to AFGE winning an election to represent some Interior Department employees and gaining about 3,000 bargaining unit members. The union says another 3,600 members have recently switched to using an online portal to pay their dues rather than the traditional method of agency payroll deductions. Drew Friedman, Federal News Network.
15: And a federal judge on Friday ruled the Trump administration unlawfully fired the Federal Emergency Management Agency's chief financial officer last year. District Court Judge Michael Nachmanoff rejected arguments that President Trump can unilaterally fire senior officials without a hearing or right to transfer to another job. Find these stories and more at federalnewsnetwork.com. I'm Eric White.
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4: Welcome back to the Federal Drive with Terry Girton on Federal News Network. Questions about federal data have increasingly moved from the margins of government policy to the center of it. A new report argues that the United States needs a stronger national data ecosystem if it hopes to support effective decision-making, trustworthy artificial intelligence, and a well-informed public. Joining me to walk through their recommendations are Richard Coffin, Chief of Research and Advocacy at USA Facts, and Joel Gurin, President and Founder of the Center for Open Data Enterprise. Joel and Richard, it is great to have both of you here with me today. Thanks so much for joining me.
5: Thanks for having us, Terry.
4: Richard, I want to start with you. I bet most Americans don't think they think about federal data on a daily basis, but your new report argues that they rely on it every day. So what do you think would surprise the average American most about the role federal data plays in their daily life?
5: That's absolutely right, Terry. I think we look at data as really critical infrastructure for people that, you know, you might not notice the plumbing in your house, but you definitely use it every day. And in the same way, people use government data every day. It dictates where government programs go, where spending goes. It dictates how it dictates the weather, how people understand what's coming towards us. It dictates any number of things that really actually affect us on a day-to-day basis. And it's great that you mentioned that, because we're running a campaign right now about the value of data. We're trying to actually show people about that value at USA Facts, and it really does matter to people in their day-to-day lives.
4: And so why does that largely invisible role then make the health of federal data so important?
5: Yeah, it's so important because people, like you said, it's not top of mind. They don't see it, but they need it. They need it to understand the country. Government and policymakers at the federal, state, and local level need it to really decide how to create good policy that benefits the American public. We're in an election year. I think people wouldn't necessarily realize how much they rely on government data to understand via the media and via even political candidates what's going on in the country and how they want to vote. So it is actually a critical cornerstone of our democracy. You know, we always hearken back to this James Madison quote that a popular government without popular information or the means of acquiring it is a prologue to a tragedy or a farce or perhaps both. And I think we really believe that without government data, without information really being shared between government and the people that elect the government, really our democracy would be in peril.
4: So Joel, Richards just made a compelling case for the essentiality of federal data, but your paper argues that we don't really have a national data system. We have a collection of parts and pieces. So what do you mean by that, and why don't we have a better system?
6: Well, you can sort of think of the federal data system as having kind of grown in bits and pieces and sort of grown, you know, like, I don't know, oysters on a pier or something like that. There's been, the data system goes all the way back to, I think, 1790 when Thomas Jefferson started the U.S. Census, and it's grown by bits and pieces as new needs have been identified, new opportunities have come up, and so on. But one of the ways in which the U.S. is actually unique or close to it is in how we handle official federal statistics, which are, you know, not the entire federal data system, but probably the most authoritative and the one that people think of the most. And, you know, thinking of Census, Bureau of Labor Statistics, all of that, I think there's now about 20 different statistical agencies or statistical bureaus or offices all over the federal government, as opposed to a single Office of National Statistics, which is what most countries have, if not if not all, except for us. So, you know, we're really seeing, I think, what's a historical kind of artifact.

0: but it's unfortunate because it means that it's possible for there to be duplication of different data collections. It's possible for different agencies to collect data on the same thing in different ways. It sometimes contradicts. And one of the things that we're looking at in this joint project, and by the way, it's been really a pleasure and an honor for us to be able to partner with USA Facts on this, but what USA Facts and Code and everybody we work with on this have looked at is whether part of reimagining the system should be looking at more efficient and effective ways of governing this whole thing in a more coordinated and unified way.
1: So if you follow the oysters on a pier metaphor, what would you propose as a more logical structure in the 21st century?
0: Well, I think the first place to look really is at some of the statistical offices. There have been some proposals around consolidating census and some of the other major statistical offices. Those have been around actually for, I think, a couple of decades. They've had bipartisan support. And I think they were at one point suggested in the president's budget under President Trump. I'm not sure where that proposal stands now. But I think looking at that and taking even just that one thing seriously, that one idea of consolidating three statistical offices into one would be a very good place to start. And then I think some of the exciting prospects ahead that we worked on in the study and talk about in the paper is the potential to begin to bring in other kinds of sources, like bringing in sources from business in a really kind of thoughtful and regulated way, or, you know, looking at how we use academic data as part of the overall data structure. So I think as we go forward, it's number one, asking if we can structure the existing offices, at least some of them, in a more coordinated way. And two, looking at how we look at these less traditional data forms and setting up the infrastructure for those as we go so that they're working together with federal data and not side by side or even in opposition to it.
1: Richard Joles just talked about the complexity of the data environment, what's official and what's outside the federal government, and how to manage all of that. I think there's a tendency to think that AI will solve these data problems, and AI is certainly a theme in your report. But you guys seem to argue that rather than solving the problem, AI is going to expose the weaknesses in our data systems. Talk us through that.
2: It very much could. I think, you know, AI is interesting in that it is both something that can help and also is really one of the drivers of the urgency of why we need to be focused on better government data now. You know, Joel mentioned the system and how it was in a bunch of pieces, and this idea of how, you know, our report doesn't have to take a stance on, you know, the consolidation of agencies or what the system should look like, but it does say it should do it with intentionality. And that's how we look at AI too, is that AI really, to work, it must be able to train on the nation's data, and it must not just be able to access the data, but it must be able to understand the data. And I think that's the jump that we're really trying to make here, is go from data accessibility to data understandability, because there are so many challenges with the data right now that it really takes a person. I mean, you know, I'm grateful for my job security in this situation where it takes a team of people to really understand government data well, but we need AI to be able to understand data just as well as humans do, to really be able to function well and to put the data forth to the American public in a trustworthy manner.
1: Joel Gurin is the president and founder of Code, and Richard Coffin is chief of research and advocacy at USA Facts. Joel, let me come back to you. The report says we're at a turning point. How much of this urgency is driven by recent political and technology disruption, and how much of it might be the result of standing structural problems that predate our current administration?
0: We have almost a perfect storm happening here. On the political side, you know, the Trump administration has made a number of changes to data collection. You can debate, you know, positives or negatives on some of those, but they have certainly shaken up the enterprise in a very significant way. While at the same time, we have an AI revolution that, if nothing had changed on a single federal data set, would be disrupting the whole field. So I think when you look at the combination of those two, they cover a lot of ground, and together they really are giving us a lot of urgency. I think one of the things that is really at stake here is America's trust in data. We definitely are in a situation where, with the combination of these political and technological forces, we could see a lot of people simply losing trust in what the government says. And that would be, I think, really a tragedy, and one that could be hard to come back from. So it's really a question of meeting the moment and addressing these changes in a really coherent, sensible, programmatic way. You know, exactly what USA Facts does, what Code tries to do, because there are now dozens of great organizations working on this issue. Collectively, we really need to keep a clear head and help the public as well sort through what's going on.
1: You gathered input from more than 150 stakeholders in preparing this report, and you ended up with 7 major goals. If listeners remember one thing from this report, what's the most important step we should take to build the data ecosystem that you described?
0: In my mind, the most important step is to be able to take a big look at big issues. People who are really close to this issue, who work with the data, they don't want to just see a little bit of incremental change around the edges or incremental remedies around the edges on a system that grew up sort of edge by edge and piece by piece. I think there's a very strong and widely held belief that it's time to take a look at the whole system, to look at how these new forces are really either threatening it or opening new opportunities. So I would say big picture thinking is going to be the most important thing to come out of this in my mind.
1: I've been speaking with Joel Gurin, the president and founder of Code, and Richard Coffin, chief of research and advocacy at USA Facts. Thank you both so much for the time today and for this report.
0: Thank you, Terry.
2: Yeah, thanks for having us.
1: We'll post this interview and a link to their report at federalnewsnetwork.com/Federal Drive. 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Subscribe wherever you get your podcasts. Coming up next, Washington is entering the annual sprint to the August recess. Congress still has major decisions ahead on spending, nominations, and a possible new reconciliation package. This is the Federal Drive with Terry Girton on Federal News Network.
3: Today's Federal Newscast, General Dynamics Information Technology is challenging the Defense Information Systems Agency's decision to expand Leidos's $11 billion Defense Enclave Services contract to include the Combatant Command, arguing that the agency should have completed the new work. Earlier this year, DoD directed DISA to transition all Combatant Command's common use IT services to the Defense Department network by 2028. The Pentagon starts its sweeping review of the Cybersecurity Maturity Model Certification Program.
4: The Defense Department's CMMC reform team will hold listening sessions across the country as part of its 60-day review. DoD Chief Information Officer Kirsten Davies says the department wants to get as much feedback as possible as it looks to address small business cost concerns. DoD has also released a request for information on the CMMC review. The department has suspended all requirements for CMMC third-party assessments while it evaluates the program. Justin Doubleday, Federal News Network.
3: And the Department of the Navy has released a new strategy to weaponize data and artificial intelligence. The strategy establishes a framework known as Bits to Effects Cycle, which focuses on turning large volumes of data into operational outcomes. The document establishes several lines of effort, including improving data readiness, optimizing digital infrastructure, and developing an AI-ready workforce, and sets deadlines to guide the service's initiatives. Find these stories and more at federalnewsnetwork.com. I'm Eric White.
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1: Welcome back to The Federal Drive with Terry Girton on Federal News Network. As lawmakers look toward the August recess, several of the year's biggest policy debates remain unresolved. Budget issues, pending nominees, and early discussions about another reconciliation bill are all competing for attention on Capitol Hill. Here with an update on where things stand is Lauren Duggan, Deputy News Director for Bloomberg Government. Lauren, great to have you back. Thanks for joining me.
12: Thanks for having me.
1: It is not a slow summer yet. And last week, the president gave a national address. Let's not get into the particulars of what he said, but it was really an effort to rally support for the SAVE Act. So let's start there. Do you think it had its intended effect in Congress?
12: The dynamics around the Save America Act, as he has called it at times too, it seems stuck. The House has passed a version of it that had two of the things he's asked for, which is the voter ID provision and the proof of citizenship before you register to vote provision. The mail-in ballots has not gone through the House. The Senate had a debate around some of those issues, but as we know, it got stuck on them. It has not moved forward. There does not appear to be the 60 votes you would need to pass that legislation. And as he's called for, there doesn't seem to be the votes to end the filibuster or make some change there. Now, proponents of that, like Senator Mike Lee, who's been a big backer of the Save America Act and also a big backer of staying on the Senate floor to talk about it as long as possible, he obviously had immediate posts on X about this is proof that we need to deal with this legislation and get it through. So we'll see as lawmakers return if that has changed the dynamics. But for a long time, they've seemed pretty locked as where they were before a couple of months ago. So.
1: And that is now having effects in some of the other funding legislation. So the House brought out its Reconciliation 3.0 blueprint, and SAVE was in and around that. What do we know about the blueprint, and how does this SAVE Act affect it?
12: Yeah, SAVE has gotten attached or talked about being attached to multiple pieces of legislation, with proponents in the House saying we need to send the Senate this any way we can to try to force them to accept it. On the reconciliation front, what we saw last week is the House Budget Committee approve a resolution, which is the first step in this process, saying to the House Administration Committee, give us $10 billion worth of spending related to things under your jurisdiction, which is going to be grants around some of these questions. That's different than the SAVE Act, but they're trying to do whatever they can to push that SAVE Act legislation in there. When you get to the Senate with the eventual bill, they have that Byrd rule that we've talked about probably in the past that limits what can be included in a reconciliation bill. It's supposed to be budget related, not supposed to be strict policy. And that language could run into like a buzzsaw into the parliamentarian or into a situation there. So people who are pushing for reconciliation for some of this even admit that they're not likely to get the whole thing in there just because of the rules and the dynamic around that policy.
1: Well, let's keep pulling on the Recon 3.0 thread for a minute, because they are running out of runway to get this through in time. And there seems to be a lot of contention even in the House about what the final provisions will be. So what's likely to happen next with this, at least over the next week or so?
12: If the House can adopt this resolution, the first step, they'll send it over to the Senate. And it's unclear, are they going to take that up right away at all? Will it meet their needs? Because this has, I think, around $60 billion for defense, another maybe $13 for intelligence programs, and then some agricultural language in there. And this is just step one, saying committees, give us that language. It doesn't even have the specifics yet. That doesn't include the money that the president asked for to be part of his $1.5 trillion defense top line that was supposed to include action and reconciliation. That's not there. There aren't offsets, which some members have said they may like to see in both chambers. And when we're talking about the sort of narrow majorities you have in the House and the Senate, one, two, three, four members pushing for something could be enough to cause a problem. So, this is far from locked in at this point. They're not as aligned on this at this stage as they were on the One Big Beautiful Bill or even that Homeland Security funding bill that was done through reconciliation. It seems like they're still building support and consensus. But if they can get this to the floor of the House and over the line, that will be a step, and we'll see what happens from there.
1: Lauren Duggan is Deputy News Director for Bloomberg Government. Lauren, let's go back to the first part of the Recon 3.0 that you mentioned, the defense supplemental. That itself is spurring a whole lot of different kinds of conversations. It keeps bringing up, well, do we want to approve money for the operation in Iran that we maybe do or do not support? And it's having implications on the NDAA. Kind of walk us through how all of those dots are getting connected.
12: Yeah, the defense funding picture and policy picture has been pretty complicated. On the NDAA front, they've talked about trying to get that done maybe before they leave for their August recess in the House. The Senate last week had a procedural vote, couldn't get enough support to even get the bill on the floor because of the Iran dynamics, the war that was kind of concluded and then resumed. And we've seen a lot of votes around the War Powers Resolution trying to curtail that. It's going to be hard not to talk about Iran in NDAA should that come up. The supplemental itself is to provide funding to make up for some of what has been spent in the operations to date. And, you know, it's hard to avoid the Iran question when you're providing funding related to Iran. So I do think that that is going to feed into the debate and continue to, as they figure out what to do moving forward and then get to the appropriations picture, which they have to deal with that later as well. So a lot to talk about there on defense in Iran.
1: And at the end of last week, Speaker Johnson said he wanted to try to do a continuing resolution early on. And so my mind just boggles at trying to get all of that through, but that's kind of a different take. What's he trying to propose there?
12: The idea here is to lock in government funding past September 30th. The way that text is written is going to be key to whether lawmakers can support it on both sides of the aisle. I think that he might have a right flank to deal with on the Republicans, and you know, if he loses a significant chunk of Republicans, then he might need some Democratic support. And how do you get that? But if they could, in July, have a piece of paper over in the Senate that says, don't shut down the government, basically, because we'll fund it, then that would be a potential way to avoid that dynamic in September when they come back. But the details are going to matter. If there's a pill in there or a provision that Democrats see as a poison pill, they may not want to back it. We'll have to see if it's language that will make the Senate happy, where you do need 60 votes likely to get that over the line. So again, the details are going to matter on the CR and what it says, how long it runs, and what might get attached to it.
1: Well, obviously the funding bills are at the top of our list, but there were a number of hearings last week, that confirmation hearings, that also play into other sorts of legislation that might or might not move forward. There were two hearings for folks in Health and Human Services, the CDC director, the administrator for strategic preparedness. We had Jay Clayton and we had Todd Blanche on the Hill. So walk us through the hot takes from those confirmation hearings and what the implications might be for related legislation.
12: Yes, and another one we were watching was Keith Sunderland to be the Labor Secretary. So there are these key vacancies they're trying to fill. Jay Clayton for Director of National Intelligence is one that had a direct tie to legislation, because the FISA provisions that expired several weeks ago, his confirmation as the full-time DNI replacing Bill Pulte as the temporary DNI had been seen as key to that. He was scheduled for a hearing several weeks ago, was pulled back by the White House. They canceled that and they resumed that last week. Democrats had some negative things to say about him afterwards and some tough questions during the session. So we'll see what the confirmation picture looks like for him. There may be the 50 votes they would need to confirm him, get him over the line. Maybe that opens up FISA, but we'll have to see. On the CDC front, obviously, healthcare policy has been top of mind for a number of lawmakers, vaccine policy, things like that, tough questions around that. And then when it comes to Todd Blanche, he faced questions around some of the things with the Epstein files and other matters and his relationship with the president and what that means being attorney general. And we'll have to see if he's got the votes on side there to move those forward. Something we're wondering is they still have to fill some committee slots from the death of Senator Graham, and then they're still working in some committees through Mitch McConnell's absence as he continues to recover from his health challenges there. So having all the people in place to move those forward will be key, because in some of these committees, one vote is enough to prevent things from moving forward. Judiciary, Lindsey Graham was on that, so they need to be fully constituted, get that over the line. But I could see John Thune, the majority leader, making a big push before they leave in a couple of weeks to get these over the line and in place.
1: Lauren Duggan is the Deputy News Director for Bloomberg Government. Lauren, we'll keep our fingers crossed that some of this gets across the line before they go on recess. Thanks so much for joining me today.
12: Thanks for having me.
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21: From ABC News, I'm Michelle Franzen. Fresh strikes continue in the Middle East as the U.S. and Iran mark a second week of escalations. The Pentagon says 2 U.S. military members were killed at a U.S. base in Jordan Friday due to Iranian strikes.
22: CENTCOM had said over the weekend that the strikes at Iran are aimed at degrading their ability to go after commercial ships in the Strait of Hormuz. Of course, that's been the big focus over these last 2 weeks, trying to limit Iran's ability to strike at those ships. But every time the United States has launched one of those strikes, Iran has hit back at U.S. assets in the region, as we saw over the weekend with the deaths of these service members.
21: The dignified transfer military ceremony will take place tomorrow in Delaware. President Trump is expected to attend. Paramount's acquisition of Warner Brothers has been put on a temporary hold.
23: A federal judge here in California has granted a temporary restraining order as part of a lawsuit filed by attorneys general in multiple states. The court order puts Paramount Skydance's acquisition of Warner Brothers on hold for 14 days and means a merger cannot go forward during that time. The states led by California are trying to block the deal, citing antitrust worries involving the $110 billion acquisition of Warner Brothers. The judge saying in the order that the states offered compelling evidence the combined companies will possess substantial market share in the wide-release theatrical distribution market. Alex Stone, ABC News, Los Angeles.
21: Following their arrest in Miami over the weekend, attorneys for social media influencers Andrew and Tristan Tate told a federal judge they'll fight extradition to the UK. They're facing dozens of new rape and sex trafficking charges involving 7 alleged victims. The Tate brothers deny any wrongdoing. ABC's Patrick Reval with more.
24: They have also brought forward dozens of additional charges, including of alleged rape again, as well as assault, human trafficking, and as well as making pornography of a minor.
21: Another hearing is set for next Monday. 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
21: A tropical system in the Gulf gaining strength and attention. ABC's Ginger Z says parts of the Gulf Coast under tropical storm watches.
2: As this keeps moving west and tries to get its life together, it could become Bertha. That could happen later today. Whether it gets the name or whether it progresses into something a little bit more, either way, it's moving west toward New Orleans by Wednesday into Thursday, and then eventually by the weekend into Texas.
21: In Arizona, 9 people were injured after a man opened fire early Sunday outside a pizza restaurant in downtown Tucson. Police say the incident may have been started out as a dispute.
3: It was around 2 o'clock in the morning when Anais Camacho watched an argument break out when one man lifted his shirt.
4: I said, he has a gun, and nobody, like, moved.
3: She ran and the shooting started. Police were on scene almost immediately, ordering the suspect to drop his gun.
6: One of those officers discharged his department-issued firearm at that suspect, striking him.
3: Officer Frank Mago says that man is hospitalized, along with the 9 other people who were wounded. Jim Ryan, ABC News.
21: One New York man proving there's no expiration on living out your dreams.
7: A 105-year-old Navy veteran in the Rochester, New York area ticked an item off his bucket list over the weekend, skydiving out of a plane. Spurgeon Butch Carlson did a tandem jump Sunday afternoon for his birthday. Last year, for his 104th, he did his first horseback ride with his 99-year-old brother.
21: ABC's Sherry Preston reporting. I'm Michelle Franzen, ABC News.
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26: Today's federal newscast, the Department of Transportation could save hundreds of millions of dollars if it took steps to reduce its physical footprint. The Government Accountability Office has found that of the nearly 200 office buildings that DOT owns, 89% do not meet the legally required minimum for occupancy. Although DOT is planning to soon consolidate some of its office space in the D.C. area, GAO says uncertainties around any planned reconfiguration may offset any potential cost savings. Membership numbers are rebounding at the American Federation of Government Employees. Federal News Network's Drew Friedman has more.
27: AFGE is crediting that surge in large part to the reinstatement of its collective bargaining agreement with the Department of Veterans Affairs, which happened earlier this year. But membership has also grown due to AFGE winning an election to represent some Interior Department employees and gaining about 3,000 bargaining unit members. The union says another 3,600 members have recently switched to using an online portal to pay their dues rather than the traditional method of agency payroll deductions. Drew Friedman, Federal News Network.
26: And a federal judge on Friday ruled the Trump administration unlawfully fired the Federal Emergency Management Agency's chief financial officer last year. District Court Judge Michael Nachmanoff rejected arguments that President Trump can unilaterally fire senior officials without a hearing or right to transfer to another job. Find these stories and more at federalnewsnetwork.com. I'm Eric White.
28: And now, the Federal Drive with Terry Gerton, sponsored by GEHA.
1: Welcome to the Federal Drive on Federal News Network. It's Monday, July 20th. I'm your host, Terry Gerton, and I'm glad you're here. Coming up on this hour of the Federal Drive, federal data helps drive everything from economic forecasts to local planning decisions. Now, a new Commerce Department policy has experts debating how government should balance privacy, transparency, and access to information. Plus, artificial intelligence may be getting all of the attention, but AI is only as reliable as the data behind it. Those stories and much more ahead during this hour of the Federal Drive. We begin with this. The Pentagon has kicked off its review of the Cybersecurity Maturity Model Certification Program. Defense officials plan to hold listening sessions across the country to hear about compliance concerns, But questions continue to swirl around what exactly the Pentagon can do differently this time to balance small business cost concerns with the need to enforce cyber requirements. For the latest, Federal News Network's Justin Doubleday joins me now. Justin, what are you hearing about how this review is kicking off and what people are expecting?
5: Well, the review officially kicked off on Thursday, July 16th. That is when the CMMC review team met for the first time. DOD Chief Information Officer Kirsten Davies told reporters a little bit about the review during a tour of the factory floor at K-Form, which is a small defense manufacturer based in Sterling, Virginia. And Davies, of course, has been the driving force behind the suspension of the CMMC third-party assessment requirements in this 60-day review. She says that Davies wants to hear back from small businesses. The DOD is going to hold listening sessions across the country to get feedback from, you know, defense contractors across the country. DOD has also published a request for information last week to get feedback on the CMMC review. And during the tour at K-Form, Davies said that she kind of doesn't want to wait around to implement any potential recommendations that come from the review. She said the review, of course, is going to take about 60 days, and then she'll give the team 15 days to provide a report with recommendations to herself and Pentagon Acquisition Chief Michael Duffy. So that timeline would put us at the end of September to kind of see this review come out. And that would be interesting because, of course, the third-party certification requirements were set to go into effect November 10th. And DOD has suspended those in name, but they actually haven't changed any regulations at this point. And so we will see how exactly they go about quickly implementing the results of the review. But, of course, right now we are on the front end.
1: Do we have any sense of what Davies and her team expect or want to come out of this review?
5: Yeah, I was trying to get a sense of that when we were able to ask her questions at K-Form on Thursday. And I couldn't quite tell exactly where this could be going. And I think Davies does not want to get ahead of her team too far because a lot of this is focused on small business compliance costs. That's why we were touring a small defense manufacturer as part of some of these announcements. And really, both Davies and Pentagon Acquisition Chief Michael Duffy, who were there, really were critical of how the third-party certification process in CMMC has become, quote, red tape and compliance. And you've seen them throughout this past week really be critical of that whole process and how it was going to, in their view, force a lot of companies out of the defense industrial base. But Davies did not go so far as to say the third-party certification requirements are done and that they're going to turn away from those. That could be the result of this review. But she's not getting ahead of that quite yet. And she said that DOD needs to be more creative in how it helps defense industrial-based companies meet cybersecurity requirements. So we'll see how they look at that as well, because that's something that a lot of folks have looked at in the past, too.
1: How could the department move quickly to implement the results of this review once they get them in?
5: Yeah, it's interesting. DOD spent years developing the rules around CMMC. Both the CMMC program rule, which was finalized in November 2024, and then the CMMC contracting requirements, which were finalized last year. And now you have this really fast review and potentially quick implementation. I spoke with Sandeep Kathuria, a partner at the law firm Saul Ewing, about how quickly the department might be able to move to implement any proposed changes from this review. And he said that, you know, DOD could use class deviations to change how they implement the or don't implement the CMMC requirements moving forward. They could also do interim rules. And that's all to say, too, that this administration has, you know, moved very quickly on a lot of regulatory changes, not just cybersecurity, but kind of across the board when it comes to acquisition.
8: We'll have to see what comes out of the policy review and the responses to the RFI. There also is, of course, the possibility to do interim rules that would change the DFARS. That's another tool that's available to the department. We have seen in many areas that this administration can move very quickly to make regulatory changes.
1: Justin, you mentioned that the Defense Department took almost a decade to write these CMMC rules. Why do they think that this review will generate something different than its past assessments of the CMMC program?
5: Yeah, that's the million-dollar question here. You know, I think it was just 5 years ago that the Biden administration, the new Biden administration at that time, actually launched its own review of the program. And that review was largely motivated by concerns over small business compliance costs. Remember, we were coming out of kind of the pandemic there in 2021, the defense industrial base, the small defense contractors who for decades had been kind of squeezed were really squeezed during that period. And there was a lot of concern then that CMMC would just kind of be that another hurdle to small businesses either entering or just sticking around in the defense industrial base. And so what came out of that review in 2021 was DOD simplifying the CMMC standards, not layering on any additional cybersecurity standards beyond the NIST standards that were already in place, and then actually reducing the number of companies that would be required to have a third-party certification, and reintroducing the idea of self-assessment for less sensitive types of information. So that's how DOD has moved forward over the last 5 years. But there was still this big third-party certification component because, as we had seen in the past, DOD had found that companies were not actually complying with the cybersecurity requirements, but they were just required to self-attest to meeting them. And so companies would kind of check the box on the contract, say, yes, we were doing this, but in fact, they were not. And that came out in several reports, including an inspector general audit around the 2019 timeframe. And so that's why CMMC was created in the first place. And now you're kind of seeing, at least initially during this review, a suspension of third-party certification and a return to self-attestation.
1: That's Federal News Network's Justin Doubleday. Justin, thanks for keeping us up to date. This is a hot topic.
5: You got it. Thanks, Terry.
1: You can find his story at federalnewsnetwork.com. Up next, federal data drives everything from economic forecast to local planning decisions. Now, a new Commerce Department policy has experts debating how government should balance privacy, transparency, and access to information. This is The Federal Drive with Terry Girton on Federal News Network.
26: Today's Federal Newscast, General Dynamics Information Technology is challenging the Defense Information Systems Agency's decision to expand Leidos's $11 billion Defense Enclave Services contract to include the Combatant Command, arguing that the agency should have completed the new work. Earlier this year, DOD directed DISA to transition all Combatant Command's common use IT services to the Defense Department network by 2028. The Pentagon starts its sweeping review of the Cybersecurity Maturity Model Certification Program.
5: The Defense Department's CMMC reform team will hold listening sessions across the country as part of its 60-day review. DOD Chief Information Officer Kirsten Davies says the department wants to get as much feedback as possible as it looks to address small business cost concerns. DOD has also released a request for information on the CMMC review. The department has suspended all requirements for CMMC third-party assessments while it evaluates the program. Justin Doubleday, Federal News Network.
26: And the Department of the Navy has released a new strategy to weaponize data and artificial intelligence. The strategy establishes a framework known as Bits to Effects Cycle, which focuses on turning large volumes of data into operational outcomes. The document establishes several lines of effort, including improving data readiness, optimizing digital infrastructure, and developing an AI-ready workforce, and sets deadlines to guide the service's initiatives. Find these stories and more at federalnewsnetwork.com. I'm Eric White.
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1: Welcome back to the Federal Drive with Terry Girton on Federal News Network. Most Americans never think about the statistical methods used to protect personal information in federal data products. But a recent Commerce Department order is raising questions about how agencies will balance privacy protections with the need to publish useful public data. Joining me with his concerns is Paul Schroeder, Executive Director of the Council of Professional Associations on Federal Statistics. Mr. Schroeder, thank you so much for joining me today.
18: Thank you for having me.
1: Let's start this conversation at a fairly high level. The Department of Commerce issued an order last month dealing with how federal statistical agencies protect confidential information. What's this order all about and what prompted it?
18: So this order essentially says that to protect confidential information, the Department of Commerce, which includes Census and the Bureau of Economic Analysis, is limited to either coarsening or suppressing data. Suppressing data means it's simply not released at certain levels, and coarsening means that it's released at very high levels of analysis. So think states instead of county level data. We don't know what the impetus for this order was. There has been a lot of controversy around what they call noise infusion and particularly differential privacy, which I'll probably get into a little later. But that is this is the order that came out, and what our statement did, it was have a real problem with the way it was developed and the way it just came out without any public input.
1: And how does this relate to the president's executive order on restoring the gold standard of science? There are certain statistical standards here. Is this compliant?
18: I would say it's not, largely because science should be a transparent and reproducible enterprise. And issuing orders like this without really cause or justification really threatens that trust and integrity of federal science. And that's something that we're very concerned about.
1: And people rely on census and BEA data probably without realizing it. Just give us a couple of examples of broader measures or functionality that might be impacted by this kind of rule.
18: Sure. So there's a lot of economic data sets that are affected. The Census Bureau itself has an economic directorate that collects a lot of economic data that a lot of business owners and folks use. So, for example, if you wanted to open up a new restaurant, say in Montgomery County, you're not really going to care about the average disposable income of those, say in Western Maryland, or even in the average for the state of Maryland. You want to know about your county and your neighborhood. You really want to make sure that you don't care about, let's say, John Smith is spending on going out to eat, but you care about what folks in the community are doing. And that's the problem with this order. We don't know how it affects data sets that will give that information to folks that's collected by the federal government.
1: Well, certainly privacy protection and data collection is a hot topic. We hear a lot of concerns about identity theft and exposure of private data. So When you're thinking about that, supporters of stronger privacy protections would say the government has an obligation to keep that data private. Does this rule take advantage of advances in computing and artificial intelligence that would expand privacy protections, or does it not?
18: No, it does not. In fact, it dials back the clock. So there's been a lot of technology that has come out in the past 20, even 30 years that reduces things like noise infusion, where we infuse a certain amount of noise into the data, which doesn't affect the aggregate statistic or estimate very much, and also protects the privacy of those individuals who are within the data set. The issue with privacy is that people can use linking mechanisms to outside data sets, which could then be traced back to identify a certain person and their answers in the data set. That's a real problem, and that's where the noise infusion comes in. So we're not denigrating the accuracy of the data itself, but we are protecting the privacy of those who contribute to the data set. So what this does is move everything back to just suppression or coarsening, which are privacy protections that have been around for literally decades.
1: Paul Schroeder is Executive Director of the Council of Professional Associations on Federal Statistics. Mr. Schroeder, weren't there measures already in place for agencies to balance the need to protect privacy with this need to publish useful information?
18: Yes, there's very well-documented methods and great methods that have been used for over 10 years now and were used from the 2020 census. So differential privacy is a mathematical mechanism which is used to infuse noise, where you understand how much noise you're putting in and also what that does to the accuracy of the data. So you can mathematically calculate and find that right balance between privacy protections and having accurate data. Again, this depends on what level of data you're looking at, but it's a very robust and often used method of protecting confidentiality for the respondents. And it's being used in a lot of data sets that are being collected by the census now. And the issue with this order is that we don't know what happens to those data sets now that that is not allowed.
1: And your coalition also argues that this order could lead either to less privacy, less useful data, or both. So walk me through that. What is the practical outcome you're concerned about, and how might an ordinary citizen notice the difference?
18: The privacy protections are there in federal law. It could lead to a little less privacy. The big issue I'm worried about is having less data available. And when I say less data, I mean less usable data. So we'll still have data at the national level. We'll even have it at the state level. But local communities, rural communities, these are the geographies that we're concerned about, because those are the ones that are most likely to be identifiable, because there's less people in those communities, obviously. So it's easier to find out a single person who, say, works on a farm and grows cattle versus someone who lives in the city and works in an office. So that's the problem with this order, is that certain communities will be more vulnerable to privacy breaches. But my big concern is that data of something will be suppressed and not released because of this. And that's a real concern for the American public, since they're paying for this data. And these data are relied on by businesses and researchers around the country to make real decisions and policy implications.
1: And a lot of your concern seems to stem from the uncertainty about implementation here. What do you know about which data products might be affected, and what are the biggest unanswered questions?
18: So that's the big unknown. We have had reports of certain researchers being having some of their publications pulled because they used data from the census that had used differential privacy. So for one example, for a data set is the longitudinal employer household dynamics data set. This uses differential privacy. This provides information about community relationships between home and work. And this goes down to the census block level. So this could be something that is at risk. We haven't seen it yet, but our concern is that data sets that are using differential privacy now simply will not be updated. And we won't see the effects of this rule in terms of data quality or data recency for a good year or so.
1: Do you expect this approach to data privacy to spread to other critical data sets, or do you think it will be limited here to Census and BEA?
18: It's a great question. What isn't known widely is that Census actually does a lot of data collection for other agencies as well. We're not sure if this applies to those data sets or not, because a lot of them are actually done jointly with the Census Bureau. And so that's a real concern as well. But oftentimes, the way Census goes, other statistical agencies follow that lead. We haven't seen any indications of that yet, but we've seen it on other guidelines and various data privacy rules. So it may be coming. I hesitate to speculate on it, but it's certainly possible.
1: Paul Schroeder is the Executive Director of the Council of Professional Associations on Federal Statistics. Really appreciate you joining me today and highlighting this area of concern for us.
18: Thank you so much, Jerry. I appreciate the time.
1: We'll post this interview at federalnewsnetwork.com/Federal Drive. Subscribe to the Federal Drive wherever you get your podcasts. Still to come, Washington is entering the annual sprint to the August recess. Congress still has major decisions ahead on spending, nominations, and a possible new reconciliation package. But first, artificial intelligence may be getting all the attention, but AI is only as reliable as the data behind it. 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
26: On today's Federal Newscast, the Department of Transportation could save hundreds of millions of dollars if it took steps to reduce its physical footprint. The Government Accountability Office has found that of the nearly 200 office buildings that DOT owns, 89% do not meet the legally required minimum for occupancy. Although DOT is planning to soon consolidate some of its office space in the D.C. area, GAO says uncertainties around any planned reconfiguration may offset any potential cost savings. Membership numbers are rebounding at the American Federation of Government Employees. Federal News Network's Drew Friedman has more.
27: AFGE is crediting that surge in large part to the reinstatement of its collective bargaining agreement with the Department of Veterans Affairs, which happened earlier this year. But membership has also grown due to AFGE winning an election to represent some Interior Department employees and gaining about 3,000 bargaining unit members. The union says another 3,600 members have recently switched to using an online portal to pay their dues rather than the traditional method of agency payroll deductions. Drew Friedman, Federal News Network.
26: And a federal judge on Friday ruled the Trump administration unlawfully fired the Federal Emergency Management Agency's chief financial officer last year. District Court Judge Michael Nachmanoff rejected arguments that President Trump can unilaterally fire senior officials without a hearing or right to transfer to another job. Find these stories and more at federalnewsnetwork.com. I'm Eric White.
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3: 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But because of declines in memberships, departments have become understaffed. 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

0: 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And it's also a way for nefarious users to cover their tracks. And because of the way some software and malware works, you might even be hosting some without knowing it. 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
1: Welcome back to The Federal Drive with Terry Girton on Federal News Network. Questions about federal data have increasingly moved from the margins of government policy to the center of it. A new report argues that the United States needs a stronger national data ecosystem if it hopes to support effective decision-making, trustworthy artificial intelligence, and a well-informed public. Joining me to walk through their recommendations are Richard Coffin, Chief of Research and Advocacy at USA Facts, and Joel Gurin, President and Founder of the Center for Open Data Enterprise. Joel and Richard, it is great to have both of you here with me today. Thanks so much for joining me.
2: Thanks for having us, Terry.
1: Richard, I want to start with you. I bet most Americans don't think they think about federal data on a daily basis, but your new report argues that they rely on it every day. So what do you think would surprise the average American most about the role federal data plays in their daily life?
2: That's absolutely right, Terry. I think we look at data as really critical infrastructure for people that, you know, you might not notice the plumbing in your house, but you definitely use it every day. And in the same way, people use government data every day. It dictates where government programs go, where spending goes. It dictates how it dictates the weather, how people understand what's coming towards us. It dictates any number of things that really actually affect us on a day-to-day basis. And it's great that you mentioned that, because we're running a campaign right now about the value of data. We're trying to actually show people about that value at USA Facts, and it really does matter to people in their day-to-day lives.
1: And so why does that largely invisible role then make the health of federal data so important?
2: Yeah, it's so important because people, like you said, it's not top of mind. They don't see it, but they need it. They need it to understand the country. Government and policymakers at the federal, state, and local level need it to really decide how to create good policy that benefits the American public. We're in an election year. I think people wouldn't necessarily realize how much they rely on government data to understand via the media and via even political candidates what's going on in the country and how they want to vote. So it is actually a critical cornerstone of our democracy. You know, we always hearken back to this James Madison quote that a popular government without popular information or the means of acquiring it is a prologue to a tragedy or a farce or perhaps both. And I think we really believe that without government data, without information really being shared between government and the people that elect the government, really our democracy would be in peril.
1: So Joel, Richards just made a compelling case for the essentiality of federal data, but your paper argues that we don't really have a national data system. We have a collection of parts and pieces. So what do you mean by that, and why don't we have a better system?
3: Well, you can sort of think of the federal data system as having kind of grown in bits and pieces and sort of grown, you know, like, I don't know, oysters on a pier or something like that. There's been, the data system goes all the way back to, I think, 1790, when Thomas Jefferson started the U.S. Census, and it's grown by bits and pieces as new needs have been identified, new opportunities have come up, and so on. But one of the ways in which the U.S. is actually unique or close to it is in how we handle official federal statistics, which are, you know, not the entire federal data system, but probably the most authoritative and the one that people think of the most. Thinking of Census, Bureau of Labor Statistics, all of that. I think there's now about 20 different statistical agencies or statistical bureaus or offices all over the federal government, as opposed to a single Office of National Statistics, which is what most countries have, if not all, except for us. So, you know, we're really seeing, I think, what's a historical kind of artifact, but it's unfortunate because it means that it's possible for there to be duplication of different data collections. It's possible for different agencies to collect data on the same thing in different ways. It sometimes contradicts. And one of the things that we're looking at in this

0: growing project. And by the way, it's been really a pleasure and an honor for us to be able to partner with USA Facts on this. But what USA Facts and Code and everybody we work with on this have looked at is whether part of reimagining the system should be looking at more efficient and effective ways of governing this whole thing in a more coordinated and unified way.
1: So if you follow the oysters on a pier metaphor, what would you propose as a more logical structure in the 21st century?
0: Well, I think the first place to look really is at some of the statistical offices. There have been some proposals around consolidating census and some of the other major statistical offices. Those have been around actually for, I think, a couple of decades. They've had bipartisan support. And I think they were at one point suggested in the president's budget under President Trump. I'm not sure where that proposal stands now. But I think looking at that and taking even just that one thing seriously, that one idea of consolidating three statistical offices into one would be a very good place to start. And then I think some of the exciting prospects ahead that we worked on in the study and talk about in the paper is the potential to begin to bring in other kinds of sources, like bringing in sources from business in a really kind of thoughtful and regulated way, or, you know, looking at how we use academic data as part of the overall data structure. So I think as we go forward, it's number one, asking if we can structure the existing offices, at least some of them, in a more coordinated way. And two, looking at how we look at these less traditional data forms and setting up the infrastructure for those as we go, so that they're working together with federal data and not side by side or even in opposition to it.
1: Richard Joles just talked about the complexity of the data environment, what's official and what's outside the federal government, and how to manage all of that. I think there's a tendency to think that AI will solve these data problems, and AI is certainly a theme in your report. But you guys seem to argue that rather than solving the problem, AI is going to expose the weaknesses in our data systems. Talk us through that.
2: It very much could. I think, you know, AI is interesting in that it is both something that can help and also is really one of the drivers of the urgency of why we need to be focused on better government data now. You know, Joel mentioned the system and how it was in a bunch of pieces, and this idea of how, you know, our report doesn't have to take a stance on, you know, the consolidation of agencies or what the system should look like, but it does say it should do it with intentionality. And that's how we look at AI too, is that AI really, to work, it must be able to train on the nation's data, and it must not just be able to access the data, but it must be able to understand the data. And I think that's the jump that we're really trying to make here, is go from data accessibility to data understandability, because there are so many challenges with the data right now that it really takes a person. I mean, you know, I'm grateful for my job security in this situation where it takes a team of people to really understand government data well, but we need AI to be able to understand data just as well as humans do, to really be able to function well and to put the data forth to the American public in a trustworthy manner.
1: Joel Gurin is the president and founder of Code, and Richard Coffin is chief of research and advocacy at USA Facts. Joel, let me come back to you. The report says we're at a turning point. How much of this urgency is driven by recent political and technology disruption, and how much of it might be the result of standing structural problems that predate our current administration?
0: We have almost a perfect storm happening here. On the political side, you know, the Trump administration has made a number of changes to data collection. You can debate, you know, positives or negatives on some of those, but they have certainly shaken up the enterprise in a very significant way. While at the same time, we have an AI revolution that, if nothing had changed on a single federal data set, would be disrupting the whole field. So I think when you look at the combination of those two, they cover a lot of ground, and together they really are giving us a lot of urgency. I think one of the things that is really at stake here is America's trust in data. We definitely are in a situation where, with the combination of these political and technological forces, we could see a lot of people simply losing trust in what the government says. And that would be, I think, really a tragedy, and one that could be hard to come back from. So it's really a question of meeting the moment and addressing these changes in a really coherent, sensible, programmatic way. You know, exactly what USA Facts does, what Code tries to do, because there are now dozens of great organizations working on this issue. collectively, we really need to keep a clear head and help the public as well sort through what's going on.
1: You gathered input from more than 150 stakeholders in preparing this report, and you ended up with 7 major goals. If listeners remember one thing from this report, what's the most important step we should take to build the data ecosystem that you described?
0: In my mind, the most important step is to be able to take a big look at big issues. People who are really close to this issue, who work with the data, they don't want to just see a little bit of incremental change around the edges or incremental remedies around the edges on a system that grew up sort of edge by edge and piece by piece. I think there's a very strong and widely held belief that it's time to take a look at the whole system, to look at how these new forces are really either threatening it or opening new opportunities. So I would say big picture thinking is going to be the most important thing to come out of this in my mind.
1: I've been speaking with Joel Gurin, the president and founder of CODE, and Richard Coffin, chief of research and advocacy at USA Facts. Thank you both so much for the time today and for this report.
0: Thank you, Terry.
2: Yeah, thanks for having us.
1: We'll post this interview and a link to their report at federalnewsnetwork.com/Federal Drive. 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Subscribe wherever you get your podcasts. Coming up next, Washington is entering the annual sprint to the August recess. Congress still has major decisions ahead on spending, nominations, and a possible new reconciliation package. This is the Federal Drive with Terry Girton on Federal News Network.
3: Today's Federal Newscast, General Dynamics Information Technology is challenging the Defense Information Systems Agency's decision to expand Leidos's $11 billion Defense Enclave Services contract to include the Combatant Command, arguing that the agency should have completed the new work. Earlier this year, DOD directed DISA to transition all Combatant Command's common use IT services to the Defense Department network by 2028. The Pentagon starts its sweeping review of the Cybersecurity Maturity Model Certification Program.
4: The Defense Department's CMMC reform team will hold listening sessions across the country as part of its 60-day review. DOD Chief Information Officer Kirsten Davies says the department wants to get as much feedback as possible as it looks to address small business cost concerns. DOD has also released a request for information on the CMMC review. The department has suspended all requirements for CMMC third-party assessments while it evaluates the program. Justin Doubleday, Federal News Network.
3: And the Department of the Navy has released a new strategy to weaponize data and artificial intelligence. The strategy establishes a framework known as Bits-to-Effects Cycle, which focuses on turning large volumes of data into operational outcomes. The document establishes several lines of effort, including improving data readiness, optimizing digital infrastructure, and developing an AI-ready workforce, and sets deadlines to guide the service's initiatives. Find these stories and more at federalnewsnetwork.com. I'm Eric White.
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0: Welcome back to the Federal Drive with Terry Girton on Federal News Network. As lawmakers look toward the August recess, several of the year's biggest policy debates remain unresolved. Budget issues, pending nominees, and early discussions about another reconciliation bill are all competing for attention on Capitol Hill. Here with an update on where things stand is Lauren Duggan, Deputy News Director for Bloomberg Government. Lauren, great to have you back. Thanks for joining me.
1: Thanks for having me.
0: It is not a slow summer yet. And last week, the president gave a national address. Let's not get into the particulars of what he said, but it was really an effort to rally support for the SAVE Act. So let's start there. Do you think it had its intended effect in Congress?
1: The dynamics around the Save America Act, as he has called it at times too, it seems stuck. The House has passed a version of it that had two of the things he's asked for, which is the voter ID provision and the proof of citizenship before you register to vote provision. The mail-in ballots has not gone through the House. The Senate had a debate around some of those issues, but as we know, it got stuck on them. It has not moved forward. There does not appear to be the 60 votes you would need to pass that legislation. And as he's called for, there doesn't seem to be the votes to end the filibuster or make some change there. Now, proponents of that, like Senator Mike Lee, who's been a big backer of the Save America Act and also a big backer of staying on the Senate floor to talk about it as long as possible, he obviously had immediate posts on X about this is proof that we need to deal with this legislation and get it through. So we'll see as lawmakers return if that has changed the dynamics. But for a long time, they've seemed pretty locked as where they were before a couple of months ago. So.
0: And that is now having effects in some of the other funding legislation. So the House brought out its Reconciliation 3.0 blueprint, and SAVE was in and around that. What do we know about the blueprint, and how does this SAVE Act affect it?
1: Yeah, SAVE has gotten attached or talked about being attached to multiple pieces of legislation, with proponents in the House saying we need to send the Senate this any way we can to try to force them to accept it. On the reconciliation front, what we saw last week is the House Budget Committee approve a resolution, which is the first step in this process, saying to the House Administration Committee, give us $10 billion worth of spending related to things under your jurisdiction, which is going to be grants around some of these questions. That's different than the SAVE Act, but they're trying to do whatever they can to push that SAVE Act legislation in there. When you get to the Senate with the eventual bill, they have that Byrd rule that we've talked about probably in the past that limits what can be included in a reconciliation bill. It's supposed to be budget related, not supposed to be strict policy. And that language could run into like a buzzsaw into the parliamentarian or into a situation there. So people who are pushing for reconciliation for some of this even admit that they're not likely to get the whole thing in there just because of the rules and the dynamic around that policy.
0: Well, let's keep pulling on the Recon 3.0 thread for a minute, because they are running out of runway to get this through in time. And there seems to be a lot of contention even in the House about what the final provisions will be. So what's likely to happen next with this, at least over the next week or so?
1: If the House can adopt this resolution, the first step, they'll send it over to the Senate, and it's unclear, are they going to take that up right away at all? Will it meet their needs? Because this has, I think, around $60 billion for defense, another maybe $13 for intelligence programs, and then some agricultural language in there. And this is just step one, saying committees, give us that language. It doesn't even have the specifics yet. That doesn't include the money that the president asked for to be part of his $1.5 trillion defense top line that was supposed to include action and reconciliation. That's not there. There aren't offsets, which some members have said they may like to see in both chambers. And when we're talking about the sort of narrow majorities you have in the House and the Senate, one, two, three, four members pushing for something could be enough to cause it problems. So, this is far from locked in at this point. They're not as aligned on this at this stage as they were on the One Big Beautiful Bill or even that Homeland Security funding bill that was done through reconciliation. It seems like they're still building support and consensus. But if they can get this to the floor of the House and over the line, that will be a step, and we'll see what happens from there.
0: Lauren Duggan is Deputy News Director for Bloomberg Government. Lauren, let's go back to the first part of the Recon 3.0 that you mentioned, the defense supplemental. That itself is spurring a whole lot of different kinds of conversations. It keeps bringing up, well, do we want to approve money for the operation in Iran that we maybe do or do not support? And it's having implications on the NDAA. Kind of walk us through how all of those dots are getting connected.
1: The defense funding picture and policy picture has been pretty complicated. On the NDAA front, they've talked about trying to get that done maybe before they leave for their August recess in the House. The Senate last week had a procedural vote, couldn't get enough support to even get the bill on the floor because of the Iran dynamics, the war that was kind of concluded and then resumed. And we've seen a lot of votes around the War Powers Resolution trying to curtail that. It's going to be hard not to talk about Iran in NDAA should that come up. The supplemental itself is to provide funding to make up for some of what has been spent in the operations to date. It's hard to avoid the Iran question when you're providing funding related to Iran. So I do think that that is going to feed into the debate and continue to as they figure out what to do moving forward and then get to the appropriations picture, which they have to deal with that later as well. So a lot to talk about there on defense and Iran.
0: And at the end of last week, Speaker Johnson said he wanted to try to do a continuing resolution early on. And so my mind just boggles at trying to get all of that through, but that's kind of a different take. What's he trying to propose there?
1: The idea here is to lock in government funding past September 30th. The way that that text is written is going to be key to whether lawmakers can support it on both sides of the aisle. I think that he might have a right flank to deal with on the Republicans. And, you know, if he loses a significant chunk of Republicans, then he might need some Democratic support. And how do you get that? But if they could, in July, have a piece of paper over in the Senate that says, don't shut down the government, basically, because we'll fund it, then that would be a potential way to avoid that dynamic in September when they come back. But the details are going to matter. If there's a pill in there or a provision that Democrats see as a poison pill, they may not want to back it. We'll have to see if it's language that will make the Senate happy, where you do need 60 votes likely to get that over the line. So, again, the details are going to matter on the CR and what it says, how long it runs, and what might get attached to it.
0: Well, obviously, the funding bills are at the top of our list, but there were a number of hearings last week, that confirmation hearings, that also play into other sorts of legislation that might or might not move forward. There were two hearings for folks in Health and Human Services, the CDC director, the administrator for strategic preparedness. We had Jay Clayton and we had Todd Blanche on the Hill. So walk us through the hot takes from those confirmation hearings and what the implications might be for related legislation.
1: Yes, and another one we were watching was Keith Sunderland to be the Labor Secretary. So there are these key vacancies they're trying to fill. Jay Clayton for Director of National Intelligence is one that had a direct tie to legislation because the FISA provisions that expired several weeks ago, his confirmation as the full-time DNI replacing Bill Pulte as the temporary DNI had been seen as key to that. He was scheduled for a hearing several weeks ago, was pulled back by the White House. They canceled that and they resumed that last week. Democrats had some negative things to say about him afterwards and some tough questions during the session. So we'll see what the confirmation picture looks like for him. There may be the 50 votes they would need to confirm him, get him over the line. Maybe that opens up FISA, but we'll have to see. On the CDC front, obviously, healthcare policy has been top of mind for a number of lawmakers, vaccine policy, things like that, tough questions around that. And then when it comes to Todd Blanche, he faced questions around some of the things with the Epstein files and other matters and his relationship with the president and what that means being attorney general. And we'll have to see if he's got the votes on side there to move those forward. Something we're wondering is they still have to fill some committee slots from the death of Senator Graham, and then they're still working in some committees through Mitch McConnell's absence as he continues to recover from his health challenges there. So having all the people in place to move those forward will be key, because in some of these committees, one vote is enough to prevent things from moving forward. Judiciary, Lindsey Graham was on that, so they need to be fully constituted, get that over the line. But I could see John Thune, the majority leader, making a big push before they leave in a couple of weeks to get these over the line and in place.
0: Lauren Duggan is the Deputy News Director for Bloomberg Government. Lauren, we'll keep our fingers crossed that some of this gets across the line before they go on recess. Thanks so much for joining me today.
1: Thanks for having me.
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10: From ABC News, I'm Stephanie Officer. At a memorial service honoring Nolan Wells in Mississippi today, a major civil rights activist pledged thousands to assist in the investigation into Wells' death. ABC's Ike Ajachi.
11: Reverend Al Sharpton offered that $50,000 reward for anyone with information leading to the arrest and conviction in this investigation into Nolan Wells' death. This was sort of an incentive for someone to speak up, because later on in the day, he reiterated that Nolan Wells never made it back to shore. Someone knows something. Someone has seen something.
10: In Delaware County, Ohio, five people, two women and three men, have died after jumping into the Scioto River Sunday. According to police, the group was trying to help another person who was struggling to swim. A motorist called 911 after a child with the group flagged them down nearby. During an earlier press conference, Sheriff Jeff Balzer described what witnesses said happened to trigger this heartbreaking chain of events.
12: A group of people came to the river sometime last evening to enjoy themselves on a summer night, including some fishing. And at some point, we believe one of the folks got in the river to go swimming. And that's when the tragedy started to occur.
10: A new analysis shows a record number of people cannot keep up with their student loan payments. ABC's Sherry Preston.
13: Defaults on student loans have surged across the U.S., reaching record levels as borrowers struggle to keep up with payments. The numbers have spiked since payments started coming due again following a lengthy pause intended to provide relief during the pandemic. Today, about 9.5 million people, one in every five federal student loan borrowers, are in default, meaning they're more than 9 months behind on their payments.
10: Ford is recalling nearly 400,000 vehicles because the second row seat may move unexpectedly. You're listening to ABC News.
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10: Across the pond, Andy Burnham has officially been sworn in as the new British Prime Minister.
15: I know people at home are fed up with politics. I hear you, and I want to be honest with you. We have not been good enough, and we need to be better.
10: He's the country's seventh leader in the last decade.
16: There was no Labour leadership contest. There was no general election. He was brought in by the Labour Party because he seemed to have the charisma that Keir Starmer lacks. But he was mayor of a major city in Britain. But he's reasonably untested, especially on the international stage. He comes to Downing Street with wars in Iran, in Ukraine, in Gaza, and of course, having to navigate that difficult relationship with the President of the United States.
10: ABC's James Longman. Southeastern Conference Commissioner Greg Sankey says the SEC is having serious conversations about breaking away from the NCAA. He says school presidents are frustrated over things like new eligibility rules, transparency around player payments, and congressional legislation. But Sankey emphasized leaving is not the preferred solution. AMC Entertainment jumped 25% on Wall Street after reporting stronger revenue for the last quarter than analysts were expecting.
17: No one could stand between my men.
10: It also said some theaters ran The Odyssey for more than 85 straight hours from Thursday through Sunday to meet strong demand. I'm Stephanie Officer, ABC News.
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19: Welcome to Amtower Off-Center on the Federal News Network. I have a special guest today, Neil McDonald of the GovCon Chamber of Commerce and a longtime influencer in, especially in the small business arena and in GovCon. So, Neil, welcome to the show, man.
20: I appreciate it, Mark. Been a long-time listener, first-time attendee.
19: Yeah, and it won't be the last time because I have a lot of things that we will need to discuss, particularly around the climate of smalls. And we may not get into that deeply today, but we can certainly do it another day and not in the distant future. So tell people a little bit about, if they don't know you, tell them about you.
20: I appreciate how you say that, because the reality is it seems like I'm really well known out there. And it's so fun to realize how unknown I am among the overall GovCon world, right? Just for a little bit of background, I like to tell people, if you don't know who I am, I started the GovCon Chamber after I had spent 20 years as a small business owner in the federal market. And that was after I got out of the Army. And in federal market, I was doing IT services, and I took pretty good advantage of my position. I started when I got out of the Army, and I was working in the Pentagon. So I got mentored by general officers who were in the Pentagon into government contracting. And I've always been in the Washington, D.C. area. So for those of us who live here, we know how easy it is to kind of go to meetings or go to places. And in 2017, 2018, I started the GovCon Chamber as a way to just try to teach people the process of government contracting. I like to say government contracting is not a secret, it's just a process. And I teach people the process as much as I can, in particular around the federal sales part of it, or the getting in the door and talking to the customer, which I find a lot of people struggle with. And I've been doing that ever since. I really love it. I've worked with tens of thousands of small businesses out there, many that I know and work with, and many I have no idea who they are. And you're probably the same way, Mark, where people will come up to you and say, I've been listening to you for years, and I really appreciate the guidance you give me, even though we've never met. And that literally is why I do what I do. It's so incredibly rewarding to just run into people like that who appreciate what we do out there.
1: Yeah, you make an excellent point, though. I get the same thing. Mark, everybody knows you. Well, you know, you have no clue. You just have no clue. Nobody in this market is known by everybody. And frankly, there's no reason for any one person to be known by everybody, because this is a morass of niches. And you are a niche master in the small GovCon arena. So let's start with not about smalls, but let's talk about Neil's use of LinkedIn, because you have been a powerhouse on LinkedIn. I mean, I won't ask you why, because we both know why, but give a hint as to, you know, when you started and how you built.
20: Yeah, absolutely. And it is a really interesting transition. I started in 2007 with LinkedIn, and I started using it for my company. And the company that I had back then, it was Microsoft SharePoint Services, and I needed to recruit. And I always learned to do recruiting before you needed to hire somebody. And so I was able to use LinkedIn to find all these SharePoint experts out there that if I needed them, I could recruit them and hire them. And it turned out to be really good, because I'm able to find all these people who they're what Microsoft calls MVPs. I don't know if they still call them that, but these engineers and senior developers and architects, these are some of the best of Microsoft SharePoint. And so I just started reaching out to them through LinkedIn to be able to get to their expertise. I did a podcast back then where I was interviewing them constantly about what should we be paying attention to. And I learned pretty quickly that through LinkedIn, I wasn't just recruiting these candidates and getting out there and having conversations with them, but I was attracting other candidates who wanted to hear what they were saying, and I was attracting customers. So my first use of LinkedIn was around business growth with, you know, not business development, but internal business development, if you will, and our ability to just get out there and be visible. As I went along through my company, I started transitioning into realizing I was attracting customers and the value of the network. Back when I started and you started, everybody just looked at LinkedIn as just a place to get a job. You know, you post your resume type looking profile and you came back. But I had quickly realized that it was a network environment, and I've been doing networking my whole life. I've been doing sales my whole life. And so I recognized the value of LinkedIn and just started really using that to build out the network and mostly just help people, which enabled me to be able to become aware of a lot of things whenever I needed to.
1: That's cool. I had very similar experience. I joined in 2004 when nobody was there, literally nobody. I'm in the first 250,000 members, but it wasn't until 2007 that it started getting serious. And then in 2010, GSA negotiated deals with what were then the three major social networking platforms, Facebook, LinkedIn, and MySpace, obviously. Weird, but true. They negotiated how federal employee data could be used if they were listing themselves as feds. Feds were there before that, but they couldn't say who they worked for or what they did after that. And, you know, I doubt if LinkedIn or anybody else honors the agreement of how to use that employee data, but, you know, neither here nor there. They're there. And I do a census of them every year on LinkedIn, predicated on finding 820 company pages for federal aid entities. That's a lot of company pages. And the Rangers has a couple of them, by the way. So from there, obviously, you started promoting the chamber. You also, and this, I don't know how you do this. What's the frequency of your online via LinkedIn training?
20: Yeah, I go live every, sometimes I take a little time off, but mostly I go live every single business day, or excuse me, every single weekday, because I'll go live on July 4th. I've gone live on January 1st, and you know, got 100 people show up, and I tell people entrepreneurs prefer off hours sometimes, but I go live every day at noon, and I do a 30-minute session, 12 to 12:30. And one of the things I tell people, as long as you're just talking about what you know, it's pretty easy to do that. So, for example, when I talk about proposals, I don't go heavily into proposals because I don't claim to be some proposal expert. I've run two different companies. I've written hundreds of proposals, but there's a difference between that and a professional proposal manager or something. It's like they can have that show. But my topics are really the toughest ones I think people run into. It's like, how do I find people's names and numbers? How do I get in the door? How do I have a second meeting? You know, how do I do capture in this way of just learning more about an opportunity? So I do those pretty much. The training is what I do 80-90% of the time. I did try to do, it's funny, I don't know if you noticed this, but I did try to do live streaming where I saw that going on. I'm like, maybe I'll go a couple hours a day. That lasted 3 days. And I went, well, that was a bad idea. Let me just, and I admitted it right on LinkedIn. I was going to do it. Now I'm not doing that anymore because it was just, it's a whole different thing to try to professionally stream and to stream on Minecraft or something, a video game. But I find when I'm out there, my goal is to just keep putting content out there because it's amazing. Sometimes I feel like I'm putting too much out there. I'm just in there. First off, people can unfollow me, but that rarely happens as much as people just don't see me. And more importantly, I don't see some of the content I want to see. If you posted or the Army posted or something, we think that is hitting every one of those, you know, millions and millions of people around LinkedIn, but it's not. And so I'll probably keep this up. I really love doing it. It goes back to one of those things like your show. People really value it, and I'm reaching the people who are brand new to the world or who've been in the world struggling, and they hear tips from us. And by the way, I restream. I go live on LinkedIn, but simultaneously I'm going off to YouTube because it's easy to do both at the same time.
1: Sure.
20: LinkedIn's the networking world.
1: There it is. We're going to take a quick break. When we come back, we're going to start talking about some meaty subjects, not that LinkedIn isn't, but I'm here today with Neil McDonald. Neil and I will return right after this.
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1: Welcome back to AmTower Off Center on the Federal News Network. I'm here today with Neil McDonnell. If you don't know Neil, look him up on LinkedIn, follow him, connect with him. If you're in GovCon, if you're not in GovCon, go away. So isn't everybody? No, everybody's not in GovCon. So we agreed to talk about a few things before the show. I like to queue up topics, and you have one that is kind of a recurrent thing. You recommend subcontracting before priming, and you know, the calls I get, and you probably get 10 times more, are, well, how do I get one of these contracts? Take it from there.
20: Yeah, it's funny. I've been doing this a long time, since 2018, and I have yet to get absolutely this is the way, but that's how I feel. I just haven't got that pushy yet. But I do believe that small businesses coming in, or anybody coming in, should subcontract for 3 years or $3 million, whichever is further. And the reason I say that, there's always exceptions, and so I don't deal with exceptions. But for most of us businesses, we would, and including my own businesses, we would benefit by coming in and being able to team up with another company, learn the ropes of government contracting if we don't know them already. Simple things like, you know, how do I write a proposal in a federal way? How do I communicate with the contracting officer or the federal buyer personnel, program office, whoever? How do I charge for my services? You know, what's a CPARS? There's all this interesting stuff within any business you go into. Then if you take the time to learn about it, if you basically do on-the-job training, then your success will be so much more. And so that's one of the reasons I say subcontract, is because you'll learn the ins and outs of what the government does. I often try to remind people that even billion-dollar firms subcontract. I've had Booz Allen come to me when I had a business and we were in an agency. They're like, hey, we're trying to break into an agency. How about we work together? They had, you know, it surprised me at the time when I was learning this, but it's like, even though they're a billion-dollar company and they're huge, if they don't have a presence in a particular agency, then it's to their advantage to ride a small business, for example, or a large prime contract and go in and get their own relationships inside of an agency. So that's a big part of it, is understanding the ropes of the government contracting space, breaking into a new agency. And then the other thing is, for small businesses starting out, they're struggling for money. And I always say you need to feed yourself, then get somebody else to feed you, then grow your company. And what I mean by that is, feed yourself is basically go from being a W-2 to a 1099 consultant to being a 1099 corp to corp, which is basically what subcontracting is. If you do that on your own skills, then you're making enough money so you and your family are taken care of and you're not running out of money. And then the next thing is to hire 5 or 15 people who are in your company, and now their revenue is paying for your salary. So then you can grow your company. And the challenge is, many of us, and I did a little of this myself, is you come in, you think, I got to go prime contract, you know, get a contract directly from the federal agency. And the chances of that, as you know, are very slim, and you make it so much harder on yourself compared to if you build a relationship.
1: Okay, so what are the keys to getting a subcontract? Do you have, I mean, obviously you have to bring a skill to the market, right?
20: Yeah, I was just talking to somebody else who was out of the Army, and she's been pursuing federal business since 2020. And she was talking yesterday about how she's struggling and this is just hard. And frankly, she was talking about getting, you know, do I bring on a partner? Do I quit? Do I, you know, hire people like you or me or something? And as I listened to her, what I realized is that she sold everything. And I was like, you've got to pick one thing and sell that. So one of the first keys to subcontracting, in my opinion, is have a specialty. You know, we call it core competencies, a clear focused offer, but basically a specialty, right? My first company, we did network engineering. We were in the server rooms. My second company, we did Microsoft SharePoint services. Yes, we could do all these other things, but we focused on the specialty, which enabled other people to see where we fit. Most large primes aren't going to work with a small business, but when they do, all other things being equal, they want to know, what can you do that we can't? You know, we don't have to give you business. And small businesses are no different. They want to know, if I brought you on, where can you fit? My last company, the first contract I got in the federal space, it was a subcontract, and it was through this guy, Ted, I'll never forget. the path. I was at a Subway. I ran into a guy who said, I know a guy. And he introduced me to this guy, Ted, who's was in the VA, and he was doing different business. I said, we do Microsoft SharePoint, think we can sub with you, et cetera. And he's like, yeah, we hear about that stuff. We don't do that. Happy to have you come in. And we started winning business with him because we brought something he didn't have, but he was able to grow his business with us as a subcontractor.
19: Now, was he with a large, a medium, or a small?
20: He was with a small business doing $6 million a year. And so it was an ideal kind of a situation there.
19: Yeah, so that would kind of lead to my my sub question here. Teaming and JVs, is teaming still a viable option?
20: Well, 100% I think teaming is an option. I just saw a friend of mine, Ezekiel Russell, just put out a LinkedIn
19: Easy,
20: post.
19: Yeah.
20: Yeah, and so he just put out a post, I think it was today or yesterday, talking about he had looked at the 8A Stars 3, and this is what I say to people. I know a ton, and I know barely a fraction of what there is to know. Right, so there's a thing, but I talk about the 8A Stars 3 contract vehicle and how cool it is, and you should go in there and try to get on a, figure out how to get on a team post-award with one of these winners, and there's 1,200 plus or something. And Ezekiel's article was they just did the option renewal on this, and now there's like 150 or something, and that was pretty staggering to me, but that's a sign to me that teaming is even more important because so many paths to getting to an opportunity or a contract are limited into a contract vehicle. And more often than not, you're not going to be on the contract vehicle they're using. And so teaming is the only way to get into that path. There's a lot of other reasons for teaming, but that's a big one.
19: Yeah. So Oasis Plus is going to be massive. And, right now you can't get in as Prime, because the door, I think, is closed. And you can identify the contractors because they're listed. That's public information. But give me the scenario on identifying a teaming partner or JV partner and structuring how to do it.
20: Yeah, I'll leave JV to the side for one second because JV to me is a full-out marriage. And I watch a lot of companies get in there with high expectations. But when I talk about teaming, I'll give you a quick little example. There's a customer I work with, and they're trying to target USDA. And USDA, one of their main contract vehicles for IT is called Stratus. And I've never heard of it until I started pursuing this with them. And so what we did is listed the 75 contract holders on there, and there's some small and some largest, and began to reach out with in this particular case, this company was, they've got more experience. They got 10 years doing USDA and other places, but basically reaching out saying, hey, we've been at USDA. I don't even say what we do. That's something I leave out of early emails because people will just flag you, shortlist you off. But we've been at USDA. We're looking to explore opportunities or pursue opportunities at USDA, in particular on the Stratus contract vehicle. And the idea is to get in and talk to companies about some of the ways you can help them. A lot of us go in. In fact, I was doing training today about staffing firms and how they can get in. And a problem we do with teaming is we see you want a contract. We call you up and say, hey, I can help you. It's like, well, of course you could, but so could the people who helped me win, et cetera. And so you want to be coming after the fact, talking about, well, how can you help them not by taking some of their work, but providing them value? If I come back really quick to smaller firms, for many companies doing, let's say, $3 million and less, I always say aim for companies that are doing $10 million or below and try to get in there because they may or may not have a position for you, but they tend to move after opportunities that have a shorter sales life cycle. So the larger companies, larger companies that are out there, they tend to pursue $50 or $100 or $500 million contracts. Those are 24-month life cycles. But smaller contracts, $5 million and below, they kind of churn pretty fast. And the government doesn't even do much in the realm of talking to companies. And so if you can get out and bring a couple of these opportunities to potential teaming partners and say, hey, I want to see if that might be a fit for you, it's a way to open the conversation, the dialogue. And then what I'm looking for is there, am I resonating with them? Is there chemistry, if you will? Like, do they want to talk? And then you just get into building that relationship, same as you would with a date or a friend or whatever.
19: Okay.
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1: Welcome back to Amped Hour Off-Center on the Federal News Network. I'm here today with Neil McIntyre. I've known Neil by reputation for probably at least 15 years now, probably longer, but we've never met. But here's the cool thing. We kind of have a professional relationship because I read his stuff. I tap into some of his training, and I know who he is. You know, I have a feel for him. And he's been listening to the show. He's got a couple of my books. And to go back to what we were saying earlier, nobody is known by everybody in this market. So how do you start determining who you need in your network, and how do you build those relationships?
20: Yeah, that's interesting. When I'm thinking about who do I need in my network, I describe it from a sales perspective. There's these three roles of like entry into an organization, whether it's a federal agency or a company, government contracting firm. But these three roles are focus of receptivity, focus of dissatisfaction, and focus of power. And when I'm trying to build relationships, let's say at a new agency, and I'll just use USDA, focus of receptivity are people who are, they're really not going to buy anything from me. They don't need it. They don't have the power. But they're willing to talk to me about their agency and help me navigate it a little bit more. Sometimes you find these people at industry days or other events where you can run into them. They're like, well, that's not my world, but I'm happy to try to make an intro. I'm happy to find your strategic plan. So focuses of receptivity are one of the first things I want when I'm trying to get into any particular organization, because that just makes everything else easier. The focus of dissatisfaction in the federal agency, that's always the program office. Sometimes it's the program office that is actually doing the buying and running. Let's say my Microsoft SharePoint services, it might be the IT department. But focuses of dissatisfaction are also like the HR department who use Microsoft SharePoint. And if I can get in and talk to them, I can hear about their needs. And this is kind of going into capture a little bit more. But then focus of power are the contract officer and contract specialist in this idea of building relationships with them. These are the three type of people I find. And by the way, focus of power in a small business is the owner. Focus of power in a small business, I mean, focus of dissatisfaction in any business is the business developer and capture person. Those are ideal people. And then focus of receptivity are the small business liaison officers, or just kind of anybody you run into at an industry day event. You're like, oh, you're now my new focus of receptivity at your organization. So those groups of people are the way I look at an agency or an organization and decide, who am I trying to get into? And I can pause for a second and then talk about how do I build those relationships.
1: Okay, so when I'm teaching people or coaching people on how to do this, I always start them on LinkedIn. Look them up there. See what they're posting. See what groups they belong to. Are they in associations that you're familiar with or part of? You know, AFSCEA.

0: it's inconceivable. But the idea of what you just said, seeing what they're saying, it's also one of the things I literally just taught part of this today, Mark, was be visible. So I was talking about staffing firms and how can they do staffing within the federal market. And one of the tips I gave was give away your knowledge. Like if you have staffing insight or salary insight or a way to avoid candidates who really aren't qualified but are using AI to seem qualified, just tell as much as you can out there. Too many of us feel like if I give away the secret sauce, no one's going to come buy from me. But the reality is 80% aren't going to buy from me anyways. And so if you're giving it away, you got visibility. And the 20% are going to look and go, that's exactly what I want. The way Mark talks about LinkedIn and here's how you get on it and really take advantage of it. That's what I want, but I don't want to do it. Can you do it? And that's kind of business is being visible out there. The same way we would look at a potential target to research them. Sometimes you can build a relationship by them finding you on LinkedIn and you're sharing content about your area of expertise.
1: Yeah, my bottom line on LinkedIn is if you're not posting something of value to the market, particularly that part of the market that you serve, the likelihood is you're a parking lot in Walmart at 3 a.m. Ain't nobody coming by. Yeah, sharing information and, once you post it, if there's a half a dozen people that you really want to see it, send it directly to them.
0: Yeah. I get people, the other thing is just because I know you echo this probably, it's like with AI here, there used to be Mark and I would post stuff and we'd have so much traction because no one else was willing to put the work in to put content out there. Now there is so much junk out there from AI generated stuff, including comments on people's posts. If you can pause for a second and put your own area, your own expertise into a comment, so it's not, the same AI generated comment, or and I don't have a problem with using AI to help you brainstorm a post, but using you as the expert, not the AI as the expert, you'll rise up because I think that's a huge part of relationship building is just authenticity of your content and your messaging out there. People will see that and gravitate towards you.
1: Yeah, I mean, you have a personality in how you approach things. I have a bit of an edge on how I approach things. So if I used AI to generate stuff, it probably isn't going to sound like Mark. Same thing with you. If you use something, if you say, write this piece for me, it's not going to have that Neil appeal to it. So, yeah, I use it for brainstorming. I put, longer pieces in it and say, give me four ideas for articles out of this, or just posts. And then at the end, I'll say, hey, make me a graphic for it.
0: It's funny. That's a lot of the AI graphics have been come out. I think they're actually going to go away, and then I mean the massive amount of it because people will get tired of doing it. That's the other thing about you and I and others like us is we've got longevity. It's not age. It's just the ability to keep coming back. We both teach this kind of thing about a big part of success is showing up. So coming back over and over again. And I think on LinkedIn, a lot of people use an AI to post content that they don't even really care about. Where we're passionate about what we're posting. We're like, oh, this is like the most exciting budget. It's like, all right, nerd. But that's what
1: Yeah.
0: people want, I think.
1: Yeah, like you, I've been doing this for a while. I started my company in 85, and I get people reaching out saying, "Hey, how did you get that speaking gig?" And, show me how. And I'll go, "Well, start now, and in 35 years, people start reaching out."
0: That's it, right? Beautiful oak tree.
1: But, that the time that you've been in the market, the time I've been in the market, we've been consistent in trying to add value. Do we succeed every time? Maybe not, but we're trying, and that's apparent. That adds to the authenticity that you were mentioning earlier. So, when you're working with companies, I'm assuming you do the same thing. I introduce people that I'm coaching if they're truly capable and ready to people in my network who can further help them or be potential clients for. But I don't do it, kind of willy-nilly.

0: It is an offering in my coaching, but you really have to be ready for it. What's your take on that, and do you share your connections?
1: Well, it's funny. I have two things to it. One is I tell people, if you see somebody on my LinkedIn, if I'm connected with somebody on LinkedIn that you want to connect with and you want an introduction, let's just be clear. I probably know 1% of them really well, and the rest I don't know. I mean, I'm not, I have 47,000 followers on LinkedIn. I barely can remember my kids' names. I'm not going to remember everybody else. But one thing I tell them is, if you want to get introduced to Mark, you're like, hey, I see you're connected to Mark. I'm like, I don't mind. I reach out to Mark and I say, hey, Mark, I know this. I have another connection on LinkedIn who would like to make an introduction. Would you be okay if I made that introduction? That is a one thing I do is two things there, rules. One is I never make an introduction without permission to make the introduction. And the other is on my LinkedIn side, I'm like, go ahead, because that's networking. But for my customers, I tell them, I'm not introducing you to anybody I know until I teach you how to get in the door yourself, because that's the biggest thing. It's like, I want to know that you get in the door yourself, you embarrass yourself, and you do bad meetings. When you're ready, going back to your point, then I'm happy to introduce you to the world. It's like, if I could introduce you. But the biggest problem with introductions that I have to tell people year after year is, I can only introduce so many people to Mark before he's like, well, why don't you just put my number on the, you know, your webpage or something? It's like, you know, the idea is the introduction should be really specific to Mark's needs, not your needs or something. So, yeah, I'm with you that when they're ready, it is something that you and I and others, and actually, really quickly, one thing that I tell people is that you've got to be free. So many people who have far fewer connections just will not make an introduction. Like, I don't get it. It's your brother. Just introduce me to your brother or whatever. Like, and trying to get people to understand this, introductions, it's not like all of a sudden your reputation is completely on that introduction. You're introducing in a business world. We recognize that I'm taking the risk when I meet with John and I'm going to hear from him. Yeah, it wasn't a fit, Mark. Thanks for the intro, but we're not going to work together. Okay, cool.
0: Yeah, and it's not like you're referring or endorsing their business. You're just opening a door.
1: Yeah, 100%. And that opening the door is so simple. I wish people would do it a lot more.
0: Doing the intro and, you know, if you're not going to post regularly on LinkedIn, repost other people's stuff and comment on it. There's a lot of great stuff out there. We've mentioned several people already. But that's not where we're going now. So we're going to take a break and come back and talk about why you recommend Fed over SLED. You're listening to AmTower Off-Center on the Federal News Network. My guest is Neil McDonald. If you don't know Neil, shame on you, because he's not known by everybody, but he should be. There you go. We'll be back right after this.
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0: Welcome back to AmTower Off-Center on the Federal News Network. Neil McDonald of the GovCon Chamber of Commerce is my guest. Neil also consults with companies, so feel free to reach out, find him on LinkedIn. But one of the things we agreed to talk about was why you still prefer Fed over SLED. And in these times, I'm telling people to look at both, because for some, especially those breaking in, SLED might be easier as a starting point. So what's your take here?
1: Sure. And you're teeing me up already that you know I'm kind of a little bit on the opposite side. I've done sales in all markets. So SLED, state and local and education and nonprofit and commercial, as well as federal. And one of the things that people sometimes just don't get is sales. It's always going to be hard. You have to find a customer with a problem your solution can do. The reason I like the federal market over the state, local, and education side, first off, if I throw this one down, it's COVID ready. And so when COVID happened, everything got hit, but the federal market pretty much did not. And a lot of people were able to continue on. But even without big disasters happening, in the federal market, the reason I like it is there's fundamentally, right? Yes, there's exceptions and clarities, but fundamentally, there's one set of rules, the FAR. There's one place to find opportunities, which is basically, or one way to see opportunities. So SAM, and then you expand that to contract vehicles. But the opportunities are incredibly visible, where in state, local, and others, they're less so. And then you got CPARs where you can look at the ratings for the government to be able to see you. And then I can look at all the contract awards. And I can look at who's won contracts last year, for example, and build a list of winners, see what prices they paid, overall prices. I can see what they bought from the government. All that level of data for me to be able to find is huge. And then when I'm trying to get in the door, I can find information on 400,000 small businesses in 1 second by going to the SBA's DSBS tool, or what they call the SBS tool. But if people go to dsbs.sba.gov, it still works. And in there, I can find them generally the business owner of small businesses. And if I align that with the awards that have been made, and I'm looking for, you know, companies that are doing civil engineering work and have won contracts $5 million and above or something, I can align that data back with the Small Business Administration's data on us businesses, and I can build a list really fast of potential teammates. So that kind of activity is really good for me. When I look to state and local, the competition is a whole different world, right? People are in there like it. And my thing about this market is focus. I'm not saying don't go to state and local. I'm saying if you're going to go into federal, go all in. If you're going to go into California, go all in. But if you try to go into different markets and different customers, you really won't be able to eat. That idea of chasing two rabbits, you're not going to eat one. It's the same thing in choosing a market. Pick a market and get really, really good at it. When I work with customers inside the federal market, I say pick an agency and go for it. And even when you're looking at an agency like the Department of War, I go, that's too big. You come down and you say Navy, that's too big. Come down to like NAVC, Naval Sea Systems Command. Now that's small enough that they can certainly help you have millions of, I mean, they can certainly win, award you contracts that can help you build to $1 million or multiple millions in business. But that focus is what will help people succeed. I think if you're larger, feel free to go to different markets.
0: Yeah. To that point, when I do my census, 820 company pages. More than half of those are DOD and uniformed services, right? So when you mention Navy, there's 88 company pages for various units, operating divisions within the Navy. There's almost 100 for DOD, DOW. Army is the largest with about 130. I mean, there's all kinds of niches in the market. So to your point, find the one that is going to be a closest fit for you and start pursuing. And if they're on LinkedIn as a company page, you can find the key people in those entities. So, so cool. So now I better understand your Fed over SLED. And I agree. Focus, you know, you can't, especially for the smallest, you cannot do everything. So do one thing really well and pick a target that's viable. I want to touch on something that's probably more personal for both of us, and that is why people reach out to us. Since late 2023, maybe mid 2023, I've had at least 100 AI companies, and when I say companies, I mean people with tools, reach out and say, hey, look at this. I'll pay you a referral fee for every lead you give me. And, you know, half of these companies are started by people with, at least half, with no experience in the government market. They may be an AI guru, but they got some funding somewhere, somebody with way too much money and too little brain, to start this thing. And the viability for an ecosystem to support that many companies isn't real. But what do you do when these people reach out to you? I know you got to have the probably a lot more inquiries than me.
1: Yeah, there's I'm with you, the same timeline. The VC started dropping dollars and people would start creating companies. And they come in and just, learn from us, right? Which I don't particularly mind when they were doing it. I was like, let me teach you. Now there's just too many. I mean, I'm just getting multiple a week. I don't even know who you are or where you're coming from. But one of the things I've learned about all of these companies is, and for me, this goes back to federal and SLED. I'm only federal. I tell people this all the time. I know sales and I've done other markets, but I'm not selling. I'm not teaching you to do it. I'm not working you with you, and I'm not going to help you get in there. So all federal. What I'm looking for is an AI tool that actually is all federal, like it leans in, and I'll talk to you about it in a second because you don't know this, but I'm building one myself. But I've been offered equity in companies, and a lot of us they reach out to us as experts, equity in companies. Why don't you come on? Why don't you do retainer thing like you described, which is the most ignorant thing I think to offer an expert is to come in and say, why don't you take all the risks? And if there's any upside, I'll give you something. It's like, no. That is not right. And then the other thing is they come in and try to steal our 30 years of building networks. It's like, hey, and for you younger people, we call it a Rolodex, but it's like, why don't you just give me your Rolodex? Like, sure, $1 billion or something. It's like, I don't mind helping people, but I do mind companies that come in and have millions of dollars not think to offer 100 or 200,000 for that level of expertise just on the side as advisors, because what you did and I did and others is helped accelerate these companies. But unfortunately, Mark, I don't see them really, the 80% of them really providing the value to businesses that they need. How do I sit there and get visible on LinkedIn or something? How do I win contracts? How do I get in the door? Even how do I do sales? It's too much out there. And so I don't have a problem with them reaching out. That's just the normal way to do it. But now in my head, they're spam. Like when I see them reach out, I'm like, all right, it's just too much spam. And that's unfortunate because that's how they're taught. By the way, they're not mean people or bad people. They're just taught, reach out and try to, you know, spam as many people as you can.
0: Yeah, I don't want to. They are lazy, but it's a learned laziness. So the attention span is such that if they can't do it immediately, they don't want to. So wrap up here for me and tell people why they should reach out to you if they need help and where you are going to provide that help.
1: Well, the biggest thing I would tell people is reach out to me on LinkedIn. Follow me on LinkedIn. I put out a lot of content. I just put out something today about the Air Force organization. in their whole new organization chart. I'm getting ready to release a new org chart that I built of like 512 nodes under the Air Force. And so that stuff will come out. That's free on there. I do my LinkedIn training. If people want to accelerate their business development success and they're doing a million plus, I don't like to take money from people who are not making money. But if they're doing a million or more and they want to work with me, they just reach out to me and ask. I have a BD Accelerator workshop, and I've learned that I don't work retainers anymore with people unless they do this. Like, unless I can get them to do the process for 90 days, then a long-term engagement's not there. But mostly, I'd love people to just be part of the LinkedIn training that I do every day. I focus on small business. You're totally right. But I get PTEX or Apex Accelerators and the SBA and even larger firms come in and get that training. And I just try to be professional development out there for people who maybe don't have access to it from somewhere else.
0: And it's adult supervision for the uninitiated. So thank you for that.
1: Right.
0: And thank you for being on the show. Podcasting is not my day job. 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
14: From ABC News, I'm Stephanie Officer. In New York City, federal and state investigators are hard at work to determine a motive for today's incendiary device attack outside a federal building that injured three. The suspect, being described as a former Army veteran who reportedly showed signs of being an anti-government extremist. ABC's Aaron Katursky.
15: According to the authorities, he became anti-government, anti-ICE. He had a cart with him with derogatory terms for immigration agents, and he targeted a building that houses immigration court where immigrants wait for their naturalization ceremonies. In fact, one person who was hurt in today's attack was an immigrant awaiting a naturalization ceremony.
14: Today's two states, two mass shootings. The first happened early Sunday in Tucson, where nine people were wounded. This morning, ABC's Jim Ryan says the focus is on Colorado.
3: Police in Denver say that at least two people opened fire at a nightclub on the southeast side of the city at about 1 o'clock this morning. One person was killed and eight were wounded. Investigators are looking at security video and questioning witnesses as they try to identify the suspects.
14: As part of a leak investigation, the Trump administration sought the telephone records for several New York Times reporters and their relatives, according to the paper and newly unsealed documents.
16: The subpoenas mark an escalation in the Department of Justice's investigation after the New York Times reported about security concerns related to the new Qatari-donated Air Force One. Lawyers for the New York Times called the timing of the subpoenas, quote, deeply troubling, and alleged the Department of Justice violated their own guidelines by waiting a week to notify the paper about the subpoenas. A federal judge is hearing arguments later this week about quashing the original subpoenas sent to the reporters to testify about the sources of their reporting. Peter Haralambos, ABC News.
14: Sunshine of my life. Jim Gilstrap, the singer known for composing the Good Times theme song and Stevie Wonder collaborator, has died at the age of 79 of natural causes. You're listening to ABC News.
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14: Copper is rising in value, which also means copper theft is also rising.
19: The value of copper has roughly doubled in the past year, thanks largely to the construction of data centers. With surging value comes increasing theft. So
20: AT&T will be offering a reward of up to $20,000 for specific and detailed information that leads to the arrest and conviction of copper thieves.
19: Beyond the public awareness campaign and the posting of rewards, AT&T is replacing copper wire with fiber optic cables, one neighborhood at a time. Jim Ryan, ABC News.
14: Well, coffee can be good for the body. That's the result of a new study from the American Heart Association. Researchers say in